0: We're getting to the bottom of everything.
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4: It's time once again for Mother Angelica Answering the Call. 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And I'm Doug Keck, joined as always by my co-host, EWTN chaplain, Father Joseph Mary Wolf. Great to see you again, Father.
5: And always good to be with you, Doug, and to learn a little bit more from our spiritual mother, Mother Angelica.
4: Absolutely, with questions that are eternal in many ways. We've got teaching on sanctifying grace, how to meditate on the Trinity, advice on reading the lives of the saints, which Mother was always interested in, and up first we've got the world would change if we all acted like Jesus.
5: Right, and so, of course, we want to be holy, right? That was the question brought up here. Can we be too holy and put people off by being too holy? Well, sanctity is attractive. You know, if we meet a person who is truly a saint, we're drawn to them. We're not put off by them. Think of the rich young man. He's drawn to the Lord. What must I do to have eternal life? And the gospel says that Jesus looked at him with love. You know, and that's what drew him, and that's what draws people, those who are truly holy, and we want to grow in holiness, that there's something about them, and the love of Christ comes to us through them.
4: I think in a lot of cases you're talking about humility. I think, and sometimes when people say holiness, they're really talking about what they perceive as false piousness or piety, where somebody's walking around acting like, look how holy I am. That's not true holiness.
5: No, because they're very natural people. You know, you and I have come to know very holy people.
4: Right.
5: And I can think of a number of them that were here at the network, and they were just regular folk, right? But there was something genuine about them, something authentic, and we were drawn to that because we weren't put off, you know, by their aloofness or whatever it might be.
4: Right, and exactly. And I think, as Mother always said in a lot of these situations, you know, if you're being attacked in the world, that means you're doing something right.
5: Mm-hmm.
4: And she likewise says the reverse of that. You got to be careful when the world thinks too well of you, because it's judging not by God's standards, but by the world's standards.
5: Exactly. So we look to the Lord for his approval, and we try to live in a way that's pleasing to him, and let the rest think what they want.
4: Absolutely. So let's find out what Mother thinks about what it would be like if we acted more like Jesus and could change the world.
0: We have a call. Hello?
6: Hi, Mother.
0: Hey, where are you from?
6: Frankfort, New York, and I want you to know that I love you very much, and you're my best friend.
0: Thank you, thank you. What is your question?
6: My question is, I talked to my priest today. He's new, sort of, and he doesn't know me very well. But I had talked to him about my sisters, how they weren't speaking. And I said, but they made up because I talked to Mother Angelica, and shortly after that, they made up. I said, but now my sister moved out of the house, and she's on her own, and she's in a bad section. So I was kind of worried about her, you know. So I talked to him about it, and I said, I've been praying a lot. I say the rosary. I turn EWTN on, and I can't shut it off. I said, I wanted to go to church twice. And I said, is there anything wrong with that? And I said, what should I do? He said, well, you can't really preach to her because when someone preaches to you, they don't listen. So the best bet is either to buy flowers or send a card. And he says, do you have a boyfriend? I said, yes. He said, did you have friends or somewhat friends that were your friends and now they're not because you're very holy? I said, I don't know if that's the reason. He says, well, you got to be careful of being too holy. He says, look, when we have Mass, the people in the summertime don't want singing and they don't want homilies because they want to go home. I said, yeah, you do that, and then you might as well say there's no Mass, because how are you going to understand the Mass if you don't hear a homily? So what do you think?
0: You really want to know?
6: Thank you.
2: I bet even God is laughing at that. You can't be too holy. There's no one ever too holy. That doesn't make any sense. It looks like what he's saying would be more part of the world and you'll be okay. You know, our Lord says a couple of things about the world. He says to be careful when the world thinks well of you. Mm-hmm. And he said the Father and the world have nothing in common. Nothing. You can't be too holy, honey. I wouldn't pay attention to that. And you have a right as a Catholic, not only to have a real Mass, but to have a good sermon, you know. Sermons can't be judged by length. They can be judged by content. And what does it do for you? Huh? What does it do for you? You say, well, it doesn't do anything. Well, maybe there wasn't anything there. But most of the time, there's something there. Going to Mass is a privilege. That's how I get my strength and, you know, communion. Unless you eat my flesh and drink my blood, what's it going to say? You're going to be too holy? No. You shall not have life in you. You see? I would pray for your sister, not frantically. If you talk to Jesus about it, he heard you. He doesn't mind being reminded once a day. I wouldn't gripe and nag. He hears you. He knows. But I would certainly go to Mass and ask our Lord to have mercy on her. I wouldn't, you know, you can't make it a one individual apostolate. But you cannot be too holy, because holiness means there's more and more of Jesus. See, that's what I read this evening. This, you reflect, and the more grace you obtained from the Lord by doing loving things, by doing virtuous things, by going to this Mass, by going to the sacrament, by confession, by communion, you cannot get too holy. We will never reach that degree. We wish we do. We would wish that degree of holiness God wants from us, see? But holiness is no degree of holiness too much. So I wouldn't pay any attention to anybody who says, you're too pious, you go to Mass too much, you go to communion too often. Very bad. You continue offering your rosary, your Masses, for that purpose, but offer it not only for that, but the sinners of the whole world, all sinners, those who die, not prepared. See? Those who die sudden deaths. So you go ahead and pray. I wish we were all fanatic. Maybe the world would change if we all knew Jesus, we all tried to act like Jesus, and we were loving and kind like Jesus. See? So I wouldn't take that little advice too seriously.
4: And next up, we've got a question about something we don't hear much about, sanctifying grace.
5: I never forgot something that Bishop Molloy of Happy Memory said. He saw a bumper sticker once that said, smile if you're in a state of grace, you know? Mm-hmm. And it's true that if we're in a state of grace, we have sanctifying grace at work in us. There's a peace, there's a charity alive in our souls. And we really do have a joy of the next life. And so, yes, I think it is important to be talk about sanctifying grace, how we can lose that through mortal sin, how mortal sin destroys sanctifying grace or charity in our soul. And it makes it difficult, to say the least, to practice virtue when we don't have sanctifying grace within us.
4: Right, and it's kind of this materialistic worldview that she, Mother, talks mm-hmm. about in her answer, talking quite honestly about modernism and humanism and communism, much more of that which we see today in many ways. But it is misunderstanding and not seeing that spiritual grace that helps to drive people mm-hmm. who are living a holy life.
5: Yes, and, you know, this caller was upset that we priests are not preaching enough about these sorts of things. We do need to preach, but we're all, of course, responsible to learn the faith. And that's what EWTN is hoping to provide, that if something is lacking, you know, in our education on the faith, that EWTN wants to provide so you can help to know it more deeply. Of course, we have the catechism for those questions, too.
4: Right, and I think one of the things is to provide the avenues for people to educate themselves. And we all do want to make sure we're standing up for the truth, but all of us also in the pew have to accept some responsibility to say, look in the mirror and say, what am I doing? So let's find out what Mother has to say about sanctifying grace.
2: We have another call. Hello?
7: Hello?
2: Where are you from?
7: I'm calling from a hospital in Rockaway, New Jersey right now.
2: Oh.
7: I'm convalescing, I'm getting better, and it has something to do with my call. Specifically, I was perfectly healthy. I'm 31 years old, and just like that, I moved the wrong way. I caused damage to my spine, and I was down. I was down, and, you know, I had to depend on God's graces to pick me back up. But when I looked into the situation, I seen that it was God talking to me and telling me to be ready, to have my bags packed at all times, because you never know when he's going to call. You never know when he's going to take you. So we need to be ready. I look in and I see that. But yet, God bless our priests. You know, I think they do as good a job as they can. But when they talk about preparation and time like now with Lent and everything, I mean, not Lent, with Advent, talking about being ready for Christ coming, we'll talk about the 10 virgins, but they'll talk about loving one another and this and that, but you don't hear sanctifying grace mentioned, and the fact that we need God's graces through the sacrament of reconciliation.
2: Right.
7: And we have to be right with God. And
2: that's right.
7: It almost seems to me almost a crime that we don't stress the real hard facts, you know. Yeah, love one another. If we're all loving one another, that's why we probably can't even find 10 virgins anymore, you know. But

0: I got 23 right here. I couldn't resist that one. Go out.
1: Well, it was just...
0: Go ahead.
1: What is it with the church that we don't stress that message now? The real hard truths about heaven, hell, and sanctifying grace. I teach catechism, and I stress sanctifying grace, and I tell you, it's the first time a seventh grade class ever heard it is when I brought it up. So that's not good.
0: Well, I think... I promised you'd be good tonight. You're absolutely right. Not only do they not stress sanctifying grace, they don't stress actual grace because they've taken away sin. See, I have to know that I can sin, I do have temptations, and sin is something everyone can commit. When I know that, I know I can also resist. That God gives me the grace to resist. And that grace is the grace of the moment. Sanctifying grace is when I keep away from mortal sin. Some of our dear priests have succumbed to liberalism, humanism, modernism, and some are communists. I don't mean card-carrying communists, but their whole attitude is be good to your neighbor. That is not going to save anybody. I have to have something in here. I have to have God in here. I have to have His grace. I have to have His love in order to love my neighbor. I have to do for you what I would do for him. And that's why I say to my liberal brother, if you want your kind of church, go and have it. But don't prevent me from being and longing for that Holy Roman Catholic Church and all her doctrines.
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4: This is a Pro-Life Minute with doctors Stephen and Gracie Christie.
5: Steve, here's a really offensive argument from the pro-choice side, that restricting abortion is unfair to the poor and minorities because they need it the most.
6: Right. Well, let's be clear. Abortion advocates are not worried about helping the poor or minorities, but they are happy to help them abort their children. In fact, Planned Parenthood, the most prolific killer of unborn, places the majority of their abortion centers in minority neighborhoods. And its founder, Margaret Sanger, was an outspoken racist who wanted to eliminate what she called indiscriminate breeding by minorities, whom she considered to be human weeds. And her plan has worked remarkably well. Abortion is now the number one killer of black lives in America, more than heart disease, cancer, and gun violence combined.
5: You know what minority and poor families need the most? Pregnancy resource centers, where they can get the assistance and support they need to welcome their children into the world.
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8: And we are back and appreciate you staying with us for part two of Mother Angelica answering the call. Doug Kecht along with Father Joseph, Mary Wolfe. Next up, a question for Mother on how one meditates on the Holy Trinity. Mm-hmm. Sometimes it's confusing for people, right?
9: Right. Do I pray to the Father? Do I pray to the Son? Do I pray to the Holy Spirit? Well, they are all one, right? And so we also have to say that how does the church pray? And the prayer, the way that we pray at Mass is we pray to the Father through the Son and the Holy Spirit. So we know that that's the formula that God has revealed himself in Jesus Christ. And so all of our prayers in the Mass typically are through Jesus Christ. He is the way. So he's joined himself to our humanity. So he's that instrument through which we can be united to the Father in the Holy Spirit.
8: And of course, that's natural because Jesus came and was born and lived among us. And so in that way, he's obviously the most relatable, at least for people to be able to pray to.
9: Exactly right. He became incarnate, dwelt among us. I like, too, the understanding that the Holy Spirit is visible in his actions, right? So we look at the Acts of the Apostles, and what do we see? We see the actions of the Holy Spirit prompting and inspiring and moving and healing and all of these different works. So in that way, we see the Holy Spirit's visible actions in what he moves people to do.
8: And every time you say the Our Father, you're speaking to the Father, obviously. And so I don't think we need to get caught up in, am I giving enough time to each one? I don't think they're jealous of one another.
9: Exactly. And we often should say the glory be. So we bring all three persons in the glory be in our divine office as religious. Every psalm is concluded with the glory be to the Blessed Trinity.
8: Very good. How to meditate on the Holy Trinity.
0: We have a call. Hello?
7: Hi, Mother Angelica.
0: Hi, how are you?
7: Good. I'm calling from Montclair, New Jersey. Mainly the question I have this evening is, I guess I'm confused. I don't know if I'm confused or not. Through reading in the Bible and talking to different people in many faiths, actually also within the Catholic faith, we're about the Trinity, about Jesus. Am I paying too much emphasis on Jesus, not enough on God the Father? Mainly, I guess I'm finding myself to be searching on about God through meditation.
0: Well, the Father is creator. That's something he does. But you want to address a person for who he is. He's Father. And the Trinity is one God. They're not three gods. There's only one God. You see? The mind of the Father, as St. Paul says, is this word, the eternal word, constantly issuing forth from the Father. Just your word is constantly issuing forth from you. And so the Father's word is this word, is the Son. Jesus became man. And that love between the Father and Son is the Holy Spirit. So there's only one God. When you say Father, the Son and the Spirit are glorified. If you say Jesus, the Father and the Spirit are glorified. If you have devotion to the Holy Spirit, then that's the love of God. You see, there's no, you can't make a mistake. Love for the Son, because I'm his spouse. I have a lot of love for the Father. And you know what I do? I pray to any one of them as the Spirit leads me. If I want to make an awesome meditation, and I think of the Father. If I want to think of the love and the compassion of the Father, I think of Jesus. If I want to think of the love of the Father, I think of the Holy Spirit. See? If I'm grateful for all the things that God has done for me, I'm grateful to the Father. If I'm grateful for the fact that I have the sacraments, the Eucharist especially, and confession, I go to Jesus. And to me, the Holy Spirit is like a friend. I have a father, I have a spouse, and I have a friend. An eternal God friend. And Jesus said this, well, let's see if I can find it in here. I think I got it marked. One of these pages, here we go. He says here, I shall not call you servants anymore, because a servant does not know his master's business. Oh, hey, come on. Isn't that wonderful? I know my master's business. See? All those secrets are in here. I call you friend. Oh, can you imagine being a friend of Jesus, huh? Ugh. See, every time you sin, you don't want to be a friend of Jesus anymore. It's like you're being a heel. See, so don't worry about which of the three persons you pray to. When you pray to one, you pray to them all. Although we attribute creation to the Father, It was through the Word that all creation came, and the Lord said, let there be light, and the Spirit moved. There was light. That being you can call Father. Wow. I would worry about that. Just whatever you're in, whatever position your soul is in, meaning whatever condition it's in, whatever, however the Spirit leads you, be at peace and go.
8: And closing out this week's program, a question on reading the lives of the saints, which Mother always enjoyed, right, Father?
9: She did. She got a lot from them. But she also understood, you know, that we're not called to be another saint the way that they were exactly. But we're called to be the saint that is ourselves. You know, you're to be Doug Keck of Irondale, Saint Doug Keck of Irondale, right? Through your own.
8: That's pretty scary.
9: But it's true, you know, and your own cooperation and God calling you to be here and to support Mother and to continue this work, and for me too, and for all of us involved in radio and television. That's what we're called, to be a saint in our time and history and our circumstances.
8: And as Mother would always say, you're not plaster of Paris saint. You're not a wax saint. You're a real person. These people had issues that they had to overcome in their own life. Everything always wasn't perfect for them. And you need to understand that so that you can relate better to your own trail that you're leading yourself, God's leading you on for holiness.
9: Yeah, the struggle is going to be part of it. It's part of our personality. It's part of being a fallen creature. But we're being restored. We're being sanctified by the grace of God. And so we continue forward. We continue to look with hope, with our eyes fixed on the goal.
8: Right. And a great way to do that is read the lives of the saints.
0: We have another call. Hello?
10: Hello.
0: Where are you from?
10: I'm from Illinois. My name is Charles.
0: Okay, Charles, what's your question?
10: I've been reading the lives of some great saints, Saint Francis and Saint Clare of Assisi, Saint Clare of Saint Teresa of Avila.
0: Yeah.
10: And I find that the latter, I feel that I should be on my pilgrimage to heaven. I'm not even on it yet.
0: Well, if you're living, you are. And you are living, definitely. If you're striving, if you're reading the lives of the saints, at least you're making an effort. But you see, you're reading the lives.

0: was a part of their daily life. We seem to have two lives. One wrapped around ourselves and sin and everything else. The other, well, on Sundays. We're pretty good. So I think you have to understand holiness is for everybody.
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5: In the Gospel for this Sunday, our Lord is confronted by the faith of a Canaanite woman. First of all, this person was a Canaanite, not a Jew. Second of all, this person was a woman, and in social situations would not normally address a man so freely. Thirdly, this Canaanite woman had a very embarrassing problem. Her daughter was tormented by a demon. Three good reasons to keep silent. Three good reasons to never think that God would hear her prayers. And yet Jesus said to her in reply, "O woman, great is your faith. Let it be done for you as you wish." And the woman's daughter was healed from that hour. She really must have been a remarkable person. And her faith was so laudatory as to be complimented even by the Son of God. And yet look at the circumstances which allowed her to tap into that great faith and demonstrate just how noble a soul she was. She had to go through the trial of her daughter being tormented by a demon. Many of us want to take the trials in our life as a sign that God has abandoned us or that faith is futile. We seem to expect that life should be easy for those who followed Christ and that problems and suffering are foreign to the Christian soul. But God seems to have a different opinion. Just like he allows this woman to summon the depths of her faith because of her desperation, he can use the difficulties that we all face in life in order to deepen our faith and commitment to him. The key is remembering that faith in Jesus looks like trust. And trust is a funny kind of thing. It grows bigger the risk that we face. In the end, nothing can take us from all of the trials in life, but maybe the biggest problem isn't having problems. Maybe the biggest problem is refusing to trust in the midst of them. Our lives will never be easy, but by faith we overcome all things.
4: For more information, go to www.stjohnleadershipnetwork.org.
0: 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I'm Father Cedric Pizzegna, the host. 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Most of all, I want to help you to connect with God and to experience God's grace. 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Welcome to Live with Passion. I'm Father Cedric Pizzegna. So glad that you tuned into the program. This series is about I Am With You. That's God speaking, and in a very special way, God is with us through the Holy Spirit. The ancient prayer of the church is Veni Sancte Spiritus, come Holy Spirit. This reading comes from the Gospel of John, chapter 20. This happened right after the resurrection. On the evening of that day, the first day of the week, the doors being shut where the disciples were for fear of the Jews, the risen Jesus came and stood among them and said, "Peace be with you." Then he showed them his hands and side. The disciples were glad when they saw the risen Lord. And Jesus said again, "Peace be with you. As the Father has sent me, so I send you." And when he said that, he breathed on them and said, "Receive the Holy Spirit." I grew up in Massachusetts, and there were some frigid, cold mornings.

0: we had there. We'd go out to the bus stop, be a group of us students. We'd be standing there trying to get warm as we wait for the bus, and we'd talk to each other saying good morning or whatever it was. And whenever you spoke, this cloud came out of our mouth. It was our breath, because it was so cold, you could see your breath. Breath is a reality. Breath is life. There's an animation in breath. You've ever seen mouth-to-mouth resuscitation when somebody's sick or almost drowning? Someone will come and they'll breathe breath into them. That's exactly what happened in the book of Genesis. God was forming Adam out of the clay, out of the mud, and he breathed into his nostrils. And I am praying that that breath of God, the word in the Hebrew is ruach, breath, sounds like breath, onomatopoeic. I pray that ruah of God, the breath of God, will come into you as you watch this program, that you will sense the Holy Spirit. The title of this program is Veni Sancte Spiritus, which means come Holy Spirit. But more than that, I think we ought to be praying, welcome Holy Spirit, because the Spirit is already present. What we need to do is open up our hearts to receive. We welcome the Holy Spirit into our life in a beautiful way. And I am praying that you will simply believe and receive. Jesus said, I have come that you may have life and life abundant. This is John 10:10. That abundant life is the very life of God, the breath of God. And we all need that breath that gives life. The Spirit brings abundance. Number one, a personal relationship with God. This is how we know God in a real way, through the Holy Spirit who lives with us. Number two, the Spirit comes to bring about change. Talked about that in one of my other episodes, that we can only change with God's help. We can change a little bit on our own, but it really doesn't work, not lasting change. We need God's help. The Holy Spirit is the Holy Spirit, holy in and of itself, but comes to make us holy. And then number three, the Spirit comes so that we can be a witness. Jesus said, wait here until you receive power from on high, and you will be my witness. What I mean by that is that the Spirit comes to help us develop and to change and to realize our potential, to become all that we can be, to fulfill our destiny. Who you are is God's gift to you, but who you become through the Holy Spirit is your gift to God. Ralph Waldo Emerson said, what lies behind us, what lies before us, are little compared to what lies in us. And what lies in us? Almighty God, the breath of God, the person of God, the presence of God that is the Holy Spirit, our soulmate, our beloved, eternal life, which Jesus came to bring, doesn't just happen after you die. It happens when you come into relationship with the Holy Spirit. Wow, eternal life. That's what Jesus came to bring us. Jesus told us a parable about a man who was walking in a field, and he dug in that field and he found a treasure. And what he did is he buried the treasure, went off, and he sold all that he had and he bought that field. The Holy Spirit is a treasure, wealth, a fortune untold. I have discovered in my life something so rich of inestimable value. Remember my parents, they used to have one of these treasure finders. They would go on the beach. You've seen people on the beach that do that. They go back and forth looking for metal. What happens is if you get over a watch or a ring or coins, it beeps. And they dig and they found it. They had a whole treasure chest full of things, watches, as I said, and all kinds of different coins. They had rings, earrings that they found. It was a treasure chest full of stuff worth nothing compared to the Holy Spirit. You have within you a treasure, wealth untold. And here's what I want to tell you. This treasure is of inestimable value. You can't put a price on this. The Holy Spirit is priceless. The Holy Spirit brings joy and eternal life and abundance. There are some descriptive words in the Bible about the Holy Spirit, the helper. We all need help. Every situation we get into. The energizer. I always talk to people about living with passion. The Spirit brings passion, energy, destiny. The Spirit is the comforter. Love that. Because we all need comfort, especially when we're going through hard times. Spirit is the counselor. Spirit guides us, helps us, leads us, controls us, counsels us. The Spirit is our intercessor. Do you know that at this very moment, the Holy Spirit is praying for you? It says in Romans 8 that we don't even know how to pray as we ought, but the Spirit prays through us with groans and sighs too deep for words. And the Spirit, of course, strengthens us and stands by us. Wonderful Holy Spirit. The interesting thing about this treasure, and it's so much in this treasure, we could spend all day unpacking it. There's so much in there. The interesting thing is most people don't even know. They don't even know there is a Holy Spirit. They hear about the Holy Spirit, but they don't know who the Holy Spirit is. Most don't know the person of the Holy Spirit living in them. They're missing the core of Christianity, the reason why Jesus came to bring us eternal life, to unite us with the Holy Spirit. At the beginning of Mass, we say the grace of the Lord Jesus is called the greeting, the grace of the Lord Jesus, the love of God, the communion of the Holy Spirit be with you all. Communion, oneness, union with God. I was watching a documentary about the Trappist monks, Cistercian monks. They pray together in community several times a day, work in prayer, work in prayer. That's the mainstay of their life. And they said, the reason why we do this is to achieve union with God. That, in a nutshell, is the Christian life. We are striving for union, communion with God. This is why the Holy Spirit comes, to give us something real, to give us something personal, to give us something intimate with God. This is exactly what our hearts are hungering for. We thirst. I love that psalm where David said, my soul is athirst for God. Like the deer that yearns for running streams, so my soul is yearning for God. Get in touch with your thirst, your hunger, your yearning. We've heard about the Holy Spirit. There's the greeting at Mass. And if you're Catholic, we have the epiclesis where we call the Holy Spirit down upon the gifts of bread and wine to transform them into the body and the blood of Christ. We have prayers for the Holy Spirit. We talk about the Holy Spirit in the Creed and in the Gloria. But many people, and I'll even venture to say most people, do not know who the Holy Spirit is. They just think, okay, well, we just have this faith in the Holy Spirit, and maybe someday when I get to heaven, I'll get to know who the Holy Spirit is. And the Holy Spirit is for now, as well as for heaven. And I want to try to open you up to that. And right now, simply pray, welcome, Holy Spirit. Veni, Sancte Spiritus. It was in the early church where they had trouble understanding who the Holy Spirit was too. Here are the apostles in the Acts of the Apostles, and I mean the room is shaking and they're being filled with the Holy Spirit. You know all about Pentecost and tongues of fire and the wind of Pentecost. And some of the early apostles were filled and they knew the Holy Spirit and they had fire. They were proclaiming the gospel. But there are other communities, such as in Ephesus, but they didn't even know who the Holy Spirit is. Paul the Apostle comes here to Ephesus. This is in the Acts of the Apostles. He comes to Ephesus and says, did you receive the Holy Spirit when you believed? And they said, no, we didn't even know there was a Holy Spirit. And then he laid hands on them and said, receive the Holy Spirit. And they started speaking in tongues and they were manifesting the grace of the Holy Spirit. They finally came to understand why Jesus came, to bring them an intimate personal relationship with God and the filling of the Holy Spirit. And I would venture to say in the church, people have heard about the Holy Spirit, but they don't really know who the Holy Spirit is. Walter Kasper, he was a theologian in the Catholic Church, called the Holy Spirit the unknown God. And I'm trying to make that known to you. Because the New Covenant was all about, everybody will know me from the least to the greatest. They shall all know me. And knowing in the Bible is an intimate term. having to do with oneness and communion. Remember, Paul the Apostle went to the Corinthians and he looked him in the eyes and he said, "Don't you know," and I say that to you right now watching my program, "don't you know that you are the temple of the Holy Spirit and the Holy Spirit lives within you?" They didn't know. There has to be an awakening, a new consciousness, a welcoming of the Holy Spirit. Pray that again. Veni Sancte Spiritus. Come, Holy Spirit. Holy Spirit, we welcome you into our hearts. We want to know you. We want to receive eternal life. We want to know you in an intimate, real way. Yes. I was leading a Bible study one time, talking to the people around. I was talking about the Holy Spirit and how the Holy Spirit was working in my life. And I'll never forget, the woman across from me looked me in the eye and she said, "Who is the Holy Spirit? And how come we don't hear this being preached?" And I looked at her and I saw her desire, her curiosity, if you will. She really wanted to know. And I think, to me, she was representing millions of people out there who are saying, "Who is the Holy Spirit? Yeah, we hear about it in the Bible. We hear about it at church. And we pray in the name of the Father, the Son, the Holy Spirit. But who is the Holy Spirit?" And if that's you, I want to help you to receive. Second book I ever wrote was called Glorious Holy Spirit. And I've written a couple of booklets that are for free called Receive a Revolution and a booklet called Receive Rebirth. You can find those on my website under the free stuff. And I hope you'll go to my website and check out those booklets for free. And I hope that you'll purchase my book, Glorious Holy Spirit. It's only $15. And in this book and in these booklets, it'll help you to receive the presence of God who already lives in you. Welcome, Holy Spirit. So who is the Holy Spirit? St. John Paul II used to be a pope in our church, John Paul II, now a saint. He wrote an encyclical years ago called The Holy Spirit, Lord and Giver of Life. Just that title tells us who the Holy Spirit is. Number one, Lord. The Holy Spirit's God. Not just an angel, although angels are pretty almighty and pretty powerful. Not just an angel, but the Holy Spirit is God. Everything that God is, the Holy Spirit is. The person of God, the presence of God, omnipotent, all-powerful, omniscient, everywhere present, the Holy Spirit, Lord and Giver of Life. I've talked about that. Spirit comes to bring abundant life, to assure us of eternal life, to change our lives, to help us to change, to give us something real with God. Giver of life, abundance. Think about overflow. Think about grace. Welcome, Holy Spirit. Veni Sancte Spiritus. Come upon my viewers as they watch this program. Touch them in a powerful way. Change their lives. Revolutionize us by your presence. I got to preach at a National Catholic Black Congress. This was near Washington, D.C., some 3,000 Black Catholics. And I remember during the Congress, there were people gathered from all around the country and from other countries too. And during the Congress, they would have speakers. I was one of the speakers, but they would have other speakers, and they would get up there in front of everybody and say, "God is good." Everybody would respond, "All the time." And then the speaker would say, "All the time." And everybody would say, "God is good." That's who the Holy Spirit is. God, the goodness of God, all the time. When I talk about the goodness of God, his beauty, his brilliance, his glory that illumines us, the gifts of God like blessing, favor, generosity. Most of all, though, when we talk about the goodness of God, it's the person of God. Remember that scene with Moses where God passed by and God said, "You can't see my face. No one can see my face and live." And he passed by him. All of his goodness passed by. I'd like to say that you don't always see the Lord coming, but you know when he's been there. God is good all the time. All the time, God is good. The presence, the person of the Holy Spirit. Most don't even know who the Holy Spirit is, and that's why our church, in some ways, is in crisis. What do I mean by that? Vocations to the priesthood are way down. Religious life in many places is diminishing and even dying. 17% of Catholics since the pandemic have returned to Mass and are going to Mass. 17%! That's 83% of the church isn't even attending or participating. 4 out of 5 young people fall away. And why this exodus? Why this crisis in the church? We need an encounter, a meeting, a touch of the Holy Spirit. That's my prayer for you. Be honest, one of the reasons why I wanted to get on television is so that I could help people to receive what Jesus died to give them. That's the Holy Spirit. Because once you come into relationship with the Holy Spirit, once you come into communion with the Holy Spirit and develop intimacy with the Holy Spirit, you have eternal life. It's yours forever and ever. Death doesn't stop it. Death will catapult you into something more. Remember what Paul the Apostle said? He said, nothing can separate us from the love of God, not even death. Death doesn't separate us from the love of God. Death catapults us into the love of God even more. The Holy Spirit is the love of God poured into our hearts, Paul tells us. The very love of God, the person of God, the love, the affection that God has for us, the care, the wonderful grace of God poured into our hearts. This is who the Holy Spirit is, a real person, God Almighty, living in us. Veni Sancte Spiritus. Welcome, Holy Spirit. Come and touch all viewers, all listeners. Touch them with your glorious, peaceful, loving presence. Revolutionize our life. Millions of people need this because our church is in crisis. See, what happened to me is when I was 19 years old, I had left the church. I called out to God for wisdom, for help. That's exactly what Jesus taught. He said, seek and you will find. Knock and the door will be open. Ask and you shall receive. If you know how to give good gifts to your children, how much more will your Heavenly Father, this is from the Gospel of Luke, how much more will your Heavenly Father give the Holy Spirit to those who ask? That's what we ought to be asking for more than anything else. We're good at asking for all kinds of different things, for health and for jobs and for relationships. That's all fine. Those are petitions and intercessions. But our main prayer ought to be for intimacy with God. How much more will your Heavenly Father give the Holy Spirit, Veni Sancte Spiritus, to those who ask? I started asking for wisdom. I started asking and God answered and revolutionized my life. I had it's hard to describe in words, a filling, a release of the Holy Spirit, baptism in the Holy Spirit. So John the Baptist said, I come to baptize you with water, but the one coming after me will baptize you. Think about being plunged, surrounded, sopping wet with water, saturated by the Holy Spirit. God became very real to me. The very person of God I came into communion with, this revolutionized my life. It was like a veil was lifted. Paul talks about this in one of his letters. He said that a veil that was covering their minds has been lifted. For example, I would come to the Bible and I would try to read it and I wanted to understand, and it was like I would read it and nothing. It was like it's not connecting with me. But once the Holy Spirit touched my life, it was like a veil was lifted. I began to understand. And the more that I read, the more I wanted to read. And I began to develop my relationship with Jesus and learn wisdom and understand the scriptures. Then my prayer life was revolutionized. Romans 8 says, we don't even know how to pray as we ought. I was just praying these rote prayers that didn't make a whole lot of sense. Then it became this love relationship, this communion that I never knew before and I never knew I could have. You see, the Spirit comes to revolutionize. Get that booklet, receive a revolution that I have on my website, or write me for that. Receive a revolution or experience rebirth. Those two booklets will help you. Get my book, Glorious Holy Spirit. It'll really help you. Revolutionize. And then one of my prayers was, Lord, lead me, guide me, control me, use me. I love that prayer to the Holy Spirit. You can pray that too. Lord, lead me, guide me, control me, use me. I started praying that and I started getting these, it was my voice, but we call them being led by the Holy Spirit. They're impressions and inner knowing. I started hearing from the Holy Spirit, like, forgive that person. I'd hear things like, accept this situation in your life. Give, donate. Then slow down when I'm driving. Get involved with prison ministry, with migrants, with church. I was never involved in church. It was the Spirit that led me to become a priest, called me to get involved, fully involved. And that's what the Holy Spirit brings. The Holy Spirit brings a whole new perception of life, a whole new voice within you that will lead you to the fullness of God's will. Because we don't know God's will in the natural. It's the Spirit that has the mind of Christ, knows God's will, knows the mind of God. That's right from 1 Corinthians. That's right from Romans. And because of the Spirit, we can be walking in God's will. I want you to be filled with the Holy Spirit. I want you to know God in a personal way, to be led and controlled and guided. And walking in God's will, there's no greater joy. Millions of people have received the Holy Spirit, of course. We've all heard about the charismatic renewal and Azusa Street and the revivals and all the different. But the Holy Spirit's for the mainstream also. Not just for the charismatics. The Holy Spirit's for everybody. Jesus died for us to have this abundant life. Jesus said, of course, in John 10:10, I've quoted it before, I've come that you may have life, life abundant. Think about that breath, that renewal, that revival, that revolution. Think about the Gospel of John, the Samaritan woman. Jesus meets this woman at the well. First of all, she's a woman, not a good thing in that culture. She's a Samaritan. They were at odds with the Jews. She had been divorced 5 times, and the man that she's living in sin. And Jesus said, if you knew who you're talking to, you would have asked him, and out of your heart would have flowed rivers of living water. I would have given you living water, he said. There's so many images for the Holy Spirit, water, wind, and fire, the dove, light, breath. And I love how Jesus offers this sinful woman, who we believe has become a saint because of the Holy Spirit. He offers this woman who is not worthy the grace and the power of the Holy Spirit. So maybe you don't think that you're worthy, that nobody's worthy, but everybody can receive. Veni Sancte Spiritus. Come, Holy Spirit. I pray that the Comforter, who brings the blessed assurance. See, the Spirit bears witness in our spirit that we're the children of God. The Spirit is the foretaste, the down payment, the guarantee of what is to come. The Spirit of Jesus will raise us from the dead. The Spirit of Jesus brings us assurance of eternal life because the Spirit is eternal life. And I pray that you will receive the Holy Spirit, have the mind of Christ, have intimacy with God, and become all that you can be. The ancient prayer of the church was, Veni Sancte Spiritus, come Holy Spirit. And I pray that you will welcome the Holy Spirit into your life because God is good all the time, and all the time, God is good. Don't just live, live with passion.
1: 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May Almighty God bless you, the Father, the Son, and the Holy Spirit. Amen.
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8: Have you ever heard someone say, "I want a religion that is not so dogmatic"? 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
11: My name is Sister Mary Anthony, and I am a Dominican sister of St. Cecilia from Nashville, Tennessee. And now the prayer for vocations. O Father, inspire among Christians many holy vocations to the priesthood that keep alive the faith and preserve the grateful memory of your Son Jesus through preaching His word and administering the sacraments with which you ceaselessly renew your faithful. 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O Father, make the Church welcome joyously the many inspirations of the Holy Spirit of your Son, and docile to His teachings, nurture vocations to the priestly ministry and to the consecrated life. 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
1: We're continuing to talk about how we build the foundation of faithfulness in marriage. We've talked about many ways that builds that trust in terms of our thoughts and words and deeds. I think we need to talk a little more specifically about breaking that trust. Now, before marriage, sexual promiscuity with someone you are not marrying or even your eventual spouse, and after marriage, in adultery. I think often we just hear sort of a blanket, don't do it, but we don't always talk about what the temptations look like, how we can identify them, how we can address them in a way that we actually strengthen our relationships rather than succumb to them and then try to deal with the devastation that follows. And so I'm hoping to focus this particular podcast on sexual promiscuity before marriage, and then we'll turn to the sins of adultery in marriage. First of all, I think it's very important, no matter how deep your commitment to the Lord and to sexual purity, that you be aware you are capable of falling, because we are all dealing with concupiscence. And I think when we make such a strong statement that we will never fall, we can set ourselves up with a certain amount of pride that actually can make it more difficult for us. Temptations themselves are not sins, but what we do with them may be. There's a critical difference between temptation and sin, and I think 1 Corinthians 10:13 is very helpful in this. St. Paul writes, quote, "No temptation has overtaken you that is not common to man. God is faithful, and he will not let you be tempted beyond your strength, but with the temptation will also provide the way of escape that you may be able to endure it." Now, there's several things I want to point out. The first is you're not alone. Temptation is going to come to all of us. And even though we make our own interior commitment not to fall, our faithfulness is always grounded in God's faithfulness. In other words, he will not allow us to be tempted beyond our own strength, but it does mean that that strength's got to be rooted in him. And then he provides a way of escape, but it's not escape so that it doesn't occur, but rather how can we endure through it. So if you're already married and you might think, well, obviously sexual promiscuity before marriage doesn't apply to me, I would just say, please pay attention. There may be helpful things you can point out to maybe your teenagers or nieces and nephews that are getting into the teen years and early adulthood. If you're single, I really hope you'll listen carefully. Be on your guard. It's not a question of if, but when temptations come. Now, I referenced this verse last week, but I want to mention it again. It's 1 Corinthians 6:18. Shun immorality. Every other sin which a man commits is outside the body, but the immoral man sins against his own body. In another translation, which is the King James Version, it says, flee fornication. And we talked about how that verb, flee, is very active. And the image that comes to mind is there is a danger and you need to run the opposite direction. It's not about how close can you get to it without getting harmed by it. It's you need to flee. I think one of the most helpful images for me, both positively and negatively, about sexual desire and the act of marriage is thinking about a fire. When a fire is in a fireplace, it contributes warmth to the room. It gives off light, and a very pleasant light. It provides an atmosphere where you just want to snuggle close to those you love, even a romantic atmosphere. But outside the fireplace, what does fire do? It wreaks havoc. It causes pain, destruction, and even death. And I know that this dates this podcast a little bit, but every night on the news, we are watching these horrific fires out west. And we know that thousands of homes are being consumed and people are dying. And it's just so difficult to fight once that's blazing. You see, sex within marriage expresses warmth and unity and tenderness and the possibility of new life. But sex outside of marriage, whether it is before marriage or during marriage with someone you're not married to, is destructive. So we need to see sexual immorality as not an alternative lifestyle, not something that is excusable under any circumstance, but rather very dangerous. Proverbs 6, 27 to 29 says this: "Can a man carry fire in his bosom and his clothes and not be burned? Or can one walk on hot coals and his feet not be scorched? So is he who goes into his neighbor's wife. None who touches her will go unpunished." So what practical steps can be taken to avoid sexual sins for you or for your kids? How do we avoid the near occasion of sin? We need to look for situations that could lower our inhibitions and weaken our will so that we don't pursue purity. In other words, want to think opposite. And it's not too late for anyone to change their habits. So here are 7 tips I want to offer you if you're a teen, a single adult, or if you're a parent of a teenager. First of all, avoid being alone at night. I cannot explain why, but the time before midnight and the time after is different in terms of temptation. It just seems to be a more vulnerable time. And so, especially as you're in a serious relationship, it could be really good to just set a time limit. We're not going to hang out alone after this particular point. Second, avoid situations being alone after drinking alcohol, because alcohol does lower inhibitions. I'm not saying don't have a drink. I'm not saying you can't have a beer or a glass of wine together, but even a small amount can begin to give you less clear thinking. So be aware of that. Third, monitor the time you spend alone in an empty apartment or a college bedroom. Be realistic. I know on a college campus, a bedroom is not just a bedroom. It's your study room. It's your living room. And just because you go into a dorm room doesn't mean that you've got any intentions of being impure. But you have to be aware that the amount of time you spend alone when no one else is there to hold you accountable becomes an opportunity for the occasion of sin. And so you need to be aware of that and monitor that time. Number 4, and this may seem like a really strange one, but I'm telling you, it's important for your daughters, for those of you who are women, be aware of your cycle. You will have a God-given greater desire for physical intimacy when you are ovulating. It's how God made us. We suppress it with the pill, with other forms of contraception, but when you're not using contraception, you become very keenly aware that you desire your spouse if you're married, or someone who you're very close to when you're not married, to be physically intimate. And you may even have the thought, I don't care if I get pregnant at that moment, because an interior hormone is actually coming into play. It's having an influence. And so you need to be aware that you may have lower inhibitions during the time that you're ovulating. Number 5, talk together. If you are growing in a relationship where you need to have this conversation, talk about limits. Be realistic. Neither of you should be the only person who's the guard on following those limits. You know, the Catholic Church is so wise, and she admonishes us that we are never to act in a way that stirs up desires which can only be fulfilled by the act of marriage. If we arouse each other in a way that cannot yet be satisfied, we commit the sin of defrauding. We leave each other frustrated. We may open the door to masturbation. It leads to greater frustration and distrust, and that eventually itself can harm the relationship. So have a frank conversation. What are the limits that you're going to observe during dating and before engagement and during engagement before marriage? And set those limits so that you do not end up defrauding each other. Number six, hold each other accountable. Have a conversation if you don't follow that and say, okay, we've got to really back up. And I will tell you, it's always easier to set the limit than to try to regain the limit after you've breached it. There are some who have gone to parents and said, we want you to have permission to ask us at any point, how are we doing physically in our relationship? And just knowing that your parents might actually approach you and say, are you being pure? Are you guarding the purity of the other? Can sometimes be that guard that keeps someone from transgressing the limits. Or you could give your spiritual director the same permission. And number seven, pray for each other. At the same time, and I know this is going to seem a little strange to some of you, be careful about times of intense prayer alone together. When you bare your soul in prayer, you are expressing one level of real intimacy. And it is amazing how vulnerable people are after prayer with then physical intimacy. I'll just give you one illustration, and absolutely without names. But there was a couple, very spiritual, and he asked her to marry him that night and said, you know, let's really consecrate our relationship in a new way. And they had a very intense prayer time together. And then that night, for the only time, they had sex. She was ovulating. So they got pregnant. And there are some sins that are more obvious than others, right? There are many sins we commit that no one but the priest in confession knows we've committed them. But pregnancy is not one of those that you can hide. And that was so painful to them because they had guarded their relationship and sexual purity up to that moment. And they repented immediately and went to confession and never had relations again until they were married. And yet that little baby was conceived. So you want to pray together after Mass when other people are around, or pray in a chapel where other people are likely to come in and watch again, praying after midnight alone together. You know, Jesus was tempted in every way, but without sin, according to Hebrews 2:14-18. He is our sympathetic high priest. He's given us his Holy Spirit so that we have that strength to live like him, to say yes to him and no to self. And in a relationship, realize that the physical side of a relationship can catch up quickly to other areas. The focus of your relationship should be on building that strong friendship through growing spiritually, sharing intellectually, and having a lot of fun together. Develop the kind of foundation for a lifelong partnership in marriage. And you know, you may not be marrying that individual. This may be a very good relationship that doesn't culminate in marriage. But if you haven't had sex together, then you can not marry and leave that relationship without regret. And if you enter into marriage, then you're also not bringing in the baggage of regret. Your goal is to honor each other and the Lord. One of the hardest things in a young marriage is the ways in which past sexual relationships can already set up a certain amount of distrust. Establish chastity as the way you are now, and trust will grow. Use wisdom in sharing about your past if sexual promiscuity is a part of it. Timing is everything, and I would really encourage you, you do not need to give details. The more details, I think the harder it is for the other to forgive and let go. And you may need to give that intended or spouse time to grieve if need be, or what is a real loss, that you are not bringing sexual purity into your marriage. But if you find that that individual becomes very judgmental and really cannot forgive you and grow beyond your past, I would say he isn't the one for you. And likewise, if he has confessed failure in the past with someone else and you're struggling to forgive him, you may not be the one for him, because we need a proper assessment of how much grace we have all received from all of the sins that we've committed. This is God's work in us, and he is at work, and he will continue to work. Ephesians 2:10 says, "For we are his workmanship, created in Christ Jesus for good works, which God prepared beforehand that we should walk in them." And now it's Moments with My Mom. I just read this fascinating book by Emily Stimson, where she writes letters to her younger self. She's 20 years older, and so she's 45, reflecting back to what she was like at 25. All of her concerns about, will I ever get married? Will I ever have children? She has a lot of words of wisdom. And so I thought maybe we could start there. Like, if you were to say something to your younger self at 25 when you were getting married, or maybe just before, you know, what might you say that you kind of wish you had known at the time, or maybe a word of advice you give to granddaughters who are getting married today?

Right. Yes.

Yes. It's so true. And I think in the flush of young love, you're eager to serve and you're eager to give. And then there are those moments where you're like, no one told me that all boys are not trained to put the toilet seat down. And that's an awful thing to realize in the middle of the night. Or that some young men are used to taking off clothes and just, dumping them in one spot. And the idea of putting it in the hamper instead of next to the hamper just doesn't quite make sense. I'm not sure where I squeeze the toothpaste tube and where Scott does, but I realized early on it's better to just it's better to buy two tubes of toothpaste. You don't have to. I mean, you're going to use the same amount, right? You're going to use the same amount, but why have a fight over it? This is the time we turn to some of the questions that have come in on our belovedandblessed.com email. The first one is from Diane in Texas. For as long as I can remember, and certainly my entire adult life, my identity has been wrapped up in being a mother. But now I've hit menopause and my children are all grown. The thought that I'll never have another baby is hitting me a lot harder than I thought. How can I accept this new phase in my life? Well, Diane, I can appreciate the concern, and I think it's really beautiful that you have so deeply embraced motherhood as your calling. I like the fact that you use the new phase of life, because it is a phase of life. You are still a mother, and that motherhood is going to take new forms as your children go into adulthood. Deeper friendships are possible. New possibilities of relationship as you have an opportunity to become a grandmother. And I talk about a lot of these adjustments in my book, Legacy of Love. I think the way you approach this, the way I approach it, is, Lord, I have been open to life, and now that is a closed door. And this is your will. So I want to will your will. And your will is that at this phase in my life, bringing a new child into the world is not a possibility. But I have this mother's heart. What can I do with that? And I think as you take it to prayer, you may find that you are given a unique role in the lives of some of the young mothers, maybe in your parish. In between your children getting married, there may be young mothers who don't have a living mother, or whose mother or grandmothers are not in the area. And you may have a role to come alongside them, to offer them advice, to help them understand what a brief period of time that time of fertility really is, especially if they feel like they're drowning in diapers and never going to sleep through the night again. And you can assure them that will all end, and maybe sooner than you think. You may be able to give them wisdom and advice, and you may just be able to be helping hands, offer to go with a young mom and her kids to the park and just be an extra adult there. Or if a husband isn't able to attend mass, that you would sit with that young family so that you'd have another adult in the pew. I really believe that as you bring this to the Lord, as you embrace on the one hand that he is clearly saying his will is that you are not bringing more new life into the world. On the other hand, ask him, how can you be a part of that? And I believe he'll give you all kinds of creative options. There are great needs for mothers everywhere. The second question comes from Monet in Illinois. I'm a little tired of going to women's groups, and all we talk about is men. I know that relationships are a huge part of life, but I'm single. Sometimes I just hate hearing about guys all the time. Even in Bible studies, that's all we talk about. What other topics do you recommend? And of course, I'm getting this question in the middle of a Bible study about the vocation of wife and mom, which you really can't have apart from men. So I'm sorry, probably it's a little frustrating to have this particular study at this point in life, but
if you go back to the early podcasts, you will pick up on a very significant theme that we will address over and over. And it isn't only in relationship to men, and that is the Lordship of Jesus Christ. Life as a single woman is not on hold. I want to assure you, God is at work in your life, and it's not just to get you to marriage and family life. He's at work today. He wants to work through you tonight and tomorrow. And there are unique things that you can do as a single woman that you will not be able to do if you are married eventually. And so I would take you back to that talk about the Lordship of Jesus Christ, giving him all your heart, all your mind, all your soul, all your strength. Make yourself available to him and ask him, Lord, what do you want me to do in this time? You have talents to share. You have resources to share, potentially. Maybe you could go on a short-term mission. That would be something very challenging to any mom and wife, but this may be the perfect opportunity. I don't know what your training is in, but if you're a nurse or a doctor, you may be able to go on the mission field and specifically offer medical care. There are Bible studies out there that focus on women of Scripture, and I would reference Stacy Mitch's series that is available through the St. Paul Center. There are certainly other studies than this one that don't focus on romantic relationships. But again, I would say foster that deep commitment to Christ. Give him every part of you, and you will find deep, deep meaning every single day as you rise and say, Lord, here I am. Use me any way you desire. Let's close this podcast in a word of prayer. Most gracious Lord, we thank you that your plan for our lives is rich and fulfilling. We thank you, Lord, that you use everything in our lives to draw you closer to you if we allow it. And so I pray for all the listeners.

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7: Birds of Peace. A reading from Philippians chapter 4. Dismiss all anxiety from your minds. Bird of Peace, I come upon her suddenly one day while trimming near her nest. Yet she doesn't flinch. I quietly speak an apology and move gently away. Mother Dove is quiet, serene, and still. Perhaps these characteristics have earned her title, Bird of Peace. We can learn from her. No squawking, stay calm, no sudden reactions. Face our aggressor. Truly, she must know the presence of God. Today, why don't you sit in His presence in your garden?
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10: In the glorious mysteries, we have not only Christ's victory in this world, but the coming of the Holy Spirit and the promise of eternal life.

0: In the name of the Father, and of the Son, and of the Holy Spirit. Amen. I believe in God, the Father Almighty, creator of heaven and earth, and in Jesus Christ, his only Son, our Lord, who was conceived by the Holy Spirit, born of the Virgin Mary, suffered under Pontius Pilate, was crucified, died, and was buried. He descended into hell. The third day he rose again from the dead, and he ascended into heaven, and is seated at the right hand of God, the Father Almighty, from whence he shall come to judge the living and the dead.
1: I believe in the Holy Spirit, the Holy Catholic Church, the communion of saints, the forgiveness of sins, the resurrection of the body, and life everlasting. Amen.
0: Our Father, who art in heaven, hallowed be thy name. Thy kingdom come, thy will be done, on earth as it is in heaven.
1: Give us this day our daily bread, and forgive us our trespasses, as we forgive those who trespass against us. And lead us not into temptation, but deliver us from evil. Amen.
0: Let us offer the next three Aves, that we will have an increase of faith, hope, and love. Hail Mary, full of grace, the Lord is with thee. Blessed art thou amongst women, and blessed is the fruit of thy womb, Jesus.
1: Holy Mary, Mother of God, pray for us sinners, now and at the hour of our death. Amen.
0: Hail Mary, full of grace, the Lord is with thee. Blessed art thou amongst women, and blessed is the fruit of thy womb, Jesus.
1: Holy Mary, Mother of God, pray for us sinners, now and at the hour of our death. Amen.
0: Hail Mary, full of grace, the Lord is with thee. Blessed art thou amongst women, and blessed is the fruit of thy womb, Jesus.
1: Holy Mary, Mother of God, pray for us sinners, now and at the hour of our death. Amen.
0: Glory be to the Father, and to the Son, and to the Holy Spirit.
1: As it was in the beginning, is now, and ever shall be, world without end. Amen.

0: The first glorious mystery, the resurrection. Our Father, who art in heaven, hallowed be thy name. Thy kingdom come, thy will be done, on earth as it is in heaven.
1: Give us this day our daily bread, and forgive us our trespasses, as we forgive those who trespass against us. And lead us not into temptation, but deliver us from evil. Amen.
0: Hail Mary, full of grace, the Lord is with thee. Blessed art thou amongst women, and blessed is the fruit of thy womb, Jesus.
1: Holy Mary, Mother of God, pray for us sinners, now and at the hour of our death. Amen.
0: Hail Mary, full of grace, the Lord is with thee. Blessed art thou amongst women, and blessed is the fruit of thy womb, Jesus.
1: Holy Mary, Mother of God, pray for us sinners, now and at the hour of our death. Amen.
0: Hail Mary, full of grace, the Lord is with thee. Blessed art thou amongst women, and blessed is the fruit of thy womb, Jesus.
1: Holy Mary, Mother of God, pray for us sinners, now and at the hour of our death. Amen.
0: Hail Mary, full of grace, the Lord is with thee. Blessed art thou amongst women, and blessed is the fruit of thy womb, Jesus.
1: Holy Mary, Mother of God, pray for us sinners, now and at the hour of our death. Amen.
0: Hail Mary, full of grace, the Lord is with thee. Blessed art thou amongst women, and blessed is the fruit of thy womb, Jesus.
1: Holy Mary, Mother of God, pray for us sinners, now and at the hour of our death. Amen.
0: Hail Mary, full of grace, the Lord is with thee. Blessed art thou amongst women, and blessed is the fruit of thy womb, Jesus.
1: Holy Mary, Mother of God, pray for us sinners, now and at the hour of our death. Amen.
0: Hail Mary, full of grace, the Lord is with thee. Blessed art thou amongst women, and blessed is the fruit of thy womb, Jesus.
1: Holy Mary, Mother of God, pray for us sinners, now and at the hour of our death. Amen.
0: Hail Mary, full of grace, the Lord is with thee. Blessed art thou amongst women, and blessed is the fruit of thy womb, Jesus.
1: Holy Mary, Mother of God, pray for us sinners, now and at the hour of our death. Amen.
0: Hail Mary, full of grace, the Lord is with thee. Blessed art thou amongst women, and blessed is the fruit of thy womb, Jesus.
1: Holy Mary, Mother of God, pray for us sinners, now and at the hour of our death. Amen.
0: Hail Mary, full of grace, the Lord is with thee. Blessed art thou amongst women, and blessed is the fruit of thy womb, Jesus.
1: Holy Mary, Mother of God, pray for us sinners, now and at the hour of our death. Amen.
0: Glory be to the Father, and to the Son, and to the Holy Spirit.
1: As it was in the beginning, is now, and ever shall be, world without end. Amen.
0: O my Jesus,
1: forgive us our sins.
0: Save us from
1: the fires of hell.
0: Bring all souls to heaven, especially those in most need of thy mercy. The second glorious mystery, the Ascension. The Ascension of Christ. Our Father, who art in heaven, hallowed be thy name. Thy kingdom come, thy will be done, on earth as it is in heaven.
1: Give us this day our daily bread, and forgive us our trespasses, as we forgive those who trespass against us. And lead us not into temptation, but deliver us from evil. Amen.
0: Hail Mary, full of grace, the Lord is with thee. Blessed art thou amongst women, and blessed is the fruit of thy womb, Jesus.
1: Holy Mary, Mother of God, pray for us sinners, now and at the hour of our death. Amen.
0: Hail Mary, full of grace, the Lord is with thee. Blessed art thou amongst women, and blessed is the fruit of thy womb, Jesus.
1: Holy Mary, Mother of God, pray for us sinners, now and at the hour of our death. Amen.
0: Hail Mary, full of grace, the Lord is with thee. Blessed art thou amongst women, and blessed is the fruit of thy womb, Jesus.
1: Holy Mary, Mother of God, pray for us sinners, now and at the hour of our death. Amen.
0: Hail Mary, full of grace, the Lord is with thee. Blessed art thou amongst women,
2: and blessed is the fruit of thy womb, Jesus.
1: Holy Mary, Mother of God, pray for us sinners, now and at the hour of our death. Amen.
2: Hail Mary, full of grace, the Lord is with thee. Blessed art thou amongst women, and blessed is the fruit of thy womb, Jesus.
1: Holy Mary, Mother of God, pray for us sinners, now and at the hour of our death. Amen.
2: Hail Mary, full of grace, the Lord is with thee. Blessed art thou amongst women, and blessed is the fruit of thy womb, Jesus.
1: Holy Mary, Mother of God, pray for us sinners, now and at the hour of our death. Amen.
2: Hail Mary, full of grace, the Lord is with thee. Blessed art thou amongst women, and blessed is the fruit of thy womb, Jesus.
1: Holy Mary, Mother of God, pray for us sinners, now and at the hour of our death. Amen.
2: Hail Mary, full of grace, the Lord is with thee. Blessed art thou amongst women, and blessed is the fruit of thy womb, Jesus.
1: Holy Mary, Mother of God, pray for us sinners, now and at the hour of our death. Amen.
2: Hail Mary, full of grace, the Lord is with thee. Blessed art thou amongst women, and blessed is the fruit of thy womb, Jesus.
1: Holy Mary, Mother of God, pray for us sinners, now and at the hour of our death. Amen.
2: Hail Mary, full of grace, the Lord is with thee. Blessed art thou amongst women, and blessed is the fruit of thy womb, Jesus.
1: Holy Mary, Mother of God, pray for us sinners, now and at the hour of our death. Amen.
2: Glory be to the Father, and to the Son, and to the Holy Spirit.
1: As it was in the beginning, is now, and ever shall be, world without end. Amen.
2: O my Jesus, forgive us our sins. Save us from the fires of hell. Bring all souls to heaven, especially those in most need of thy mercy. The third glorious mystery. Scripture tells us explicitly that Mary was at the coming of the Holy Spirit. She really did not need to be there, because long ago the Holy Spirit had descended upon her at the Annunciation. She had lived her life in the presence of the Holy Spirit. One may meditate on the fact that she is there for us, that she is there that we may know how much we need the Holy Spirit in our lives. But she is also fittingly there for herself, for this is the great fulfillment of her mission in life. The Holy Spirit had overshadowed her, and now he overshadows the disciples of her Son. He overshadows us. Our Father, who art in heaven, hallowed be thy name. Thy kingdom come, thy will be done, on earth as it is in heaven.
1: Give us this day our daily bread, and forgive us our trespasses, as we forgive those who trespass against us. And lead us not into temptation, but deliver us from evil. Amen.
2: Hail Mary, full of grace, the Lord is with thee. Blessed art thou amongst women, and blessed is the fruit of thy womb, Jesus.
1: Holy Mary, Mother of God, pray for us sinners, now and at the hour of our death. Amen.
2: Hail Mary, full of grace, the Lord is with thee. Blessed art thou amongst women, and blessed is the fruit of thy womb, Jesus.
1: Holy Mary, Mother of God, pray for us sinners, now and at the hour of our death. Amen.
2: Hail Mary, full of grace, the Lord is with thee. Blessed art thou amongst women, and blessed is the fruit of thy womb, Jesus.
1: Holy Mary, Mother of God, pray for us sinners, now and at the hour of our death. Amen.
2: Hail Mary, full of grace, the Lord is with thee. Blessed art thou amongst women, and blessed is the fruit of thy womb, Jesus.
1: Holy Mary, Mother of God, pray for us sinners, now and at the hour of our death. Amen.
2: Hail Mary, full of grace, the Lord is with thee. Blessed art thou amongst women, and blessed is the fruit of thy womb, Jesus.
1: Holy Mary, Mother of God, pray for us sinners, now and at the hour of our death. Amen.
2: Hail Mary, full of grace, the Lord is with thee. Blessed art thou amongst women, and blessed is the fruit of thy womb, Jesus.
1: Holy Mary, Mother of God, pray for us sinners, now and at the hour of our death. Amen.
2: Hail Mary, full of grace, the Lord is with thee. Blessed art thou amongst women, and blessed is the fruit of thy womb, Jesus.
1: Holy Mary, Mother of God, pray for us sinners, now and at the hour of our death. Amen.
2: Hail Mary, full of grace, the Lord is with thee. Blessed art thou amongst women, and blessed is the fruit of thy womb, Jesus.
1: Holy Mary, Mother of God, pray for us sinners, now and at the hour of our death. Amen.
2: Hail Mary, full of grace, the Lord is with thee. Blessed art thou amongst women, and blessed is the fruit of thy womb, Jesus.
1: Holy Mary, Mother of God, pray for us sinners, now and at the hour of our death. Amen.
2: Hail Mary, full of grace, the Lord is with thee. Blessed art thou amongst women, and blessed is the fruit of thy womb, Jesus.
1: Holy Mary, Mother of God, pray for us sinners, now and at the hour of our death. Amen.
2: Glory be to the Father, and to the Son, and to the Holy Spirit.
1: As it was in the beginning, is now, and ever shall be, world without end. Amen.
3: O my Jesus, forgive us our sins, save us from the fires of hell, bring all souls to heaven, especially those in most need of thy mercy.
2: The fourth glorious mystery, the Assumption of the body and soul of the Blessed Virgin Mary into eternal life. Since the very earliest centuries of the Church, Christians in East and West have rejoiced in the knowledge that Mary, who had no sin, did not have to pay the price of sin, human death. She passed from this world by a process that scarcely can be called death. The ancient Church called it her falling asleep, the dormition. This dormition and passage into eternal life, this assumption of her whole being to be with her beloved Son, is the great promise to us that we also will someday be assumed. Christ rises from the dead and goes back into eternal glory, completely by his own power. Mary does not. She is a creature. Like each of us, she must be called. She must be assumed. And so her assumption is what we hope for. We will not rise from the dead by our own power. But we will believe that in the last day, body and soul, we will be assumed into eternal life. Our Father, who art in heaven, hallowed be thy name. Thy kingdom come, thy will be done, on earth as it is in heaven.
1: Give us this day our daily bread, and forgive us our trespasses, as we forgive those who trespass against us. And lead us not into temptation, but deliver us from evil. Amen.
2: Hail Mary, full of grace, the Lord is with thee. Blessed art thou amongst women, and blessed is the fruit of thy womb, Jesus.
1: Holy Mary, Mother of God, pray for us sinners, now and at the hour of our death. Amen.
2: Hail Mary, full of grace, the Lord is with thee. Blessed art thou amongst women, and blessed is the fruit of thy womb, Jesus.
1: Holy Mary, Mother of God, pray for us sinners, now and at the hour of our death. Amen.
2: Hail Mary, full of grace, the Lord is with thee. Blessed art thou amongst women, and blessed is the fruit of thy womb, Jesus.
1: Holy Mary, Mother of God, pray for us sinners, now and at the hour of our death. Amen.
2: Hail Mary, full of grace, the Lord is with thee. Blessed art thou amongst women, and blessed is the fruit of thy womb, Jesus.
1: Holy Mary, Mother of God, pray for us sinners, now and at the hour of our death. Amen.
2: Hail Mary, full of grace, the Lord is with thee. Blessed art thou amongst women, and blessed is the fruit of thy womb, Jesus.
1: Holy Mary, Mother of God, pray for us sinners, now and at the hour of our death. Amen.
2: Hail Mary, full of grace, the Lord is with thee. Blessed art thou amongst women, and blessed is the fruit of thy womb, Jesus.
1: Holy Mary, Mother of God, pray for us sinners, now and at the hour of our death. Amen.
2: Hail Mary, full of grace, the Lord is with thee. Blessed art thou amongst women, and blessed is the fruit of thy womb, Jesus.
1: Holy Mary, Mother of God, pray for us sinners, now and at the hour of our death. Amen.
2: Hail Mary, full of grace, the Lord is with thee. Blessed art thou amongst women, and blessed is the fruit of thy womb, Jesus.
1: Holy Mary, Mother of God, pray for us sinners, now and at the hour of our death. Amen.
2: Hail Mary, full of grace, the Lord is with thee. Blessed art thou amongst women, and blessed is the fruit of thy womb, Jesus.
1: Holy Mary, Mother of God, pray for us sinners, now and at the hour of our death. Amen.
2: Hail Mary, full of grace, the Lord is with thee. Blessed art thou amongst women, and blessed is the fruit of thy womb, Jesus.
1: Holy Mary, Mother of God, pray for us sinners, now and at the hour of our death. Amen.
2: Glory be to the Father, and to the Son, and to the Holy Spirit.
1: As it was in the beginning, is now, and ever shall be, world without end. Amen.
3: O my Jesus, forgive us our sins, save us from the fires of hell,
1: bring all souls to heaven, especially those in most need of thy mercy.
2: The fifth glorious mystery, the coronation of the Blessed Virgin as Queen of angels and saints. Our Father, who art in heaven, hallowed be thy name. Thy kingdom come, thy will be done, on earth as it is in heaven.
1: Give us this day our daily bread, and forgive us our trespasses, as we forgive those who trespass against us. And lead us not into temptation, but deliver us from evil. Amen.
2: Hail Mary, full of grace, the Lord is with thee. Blessed art thou amongst women, and blessed is the fruit of thy womb, Jesus.
1: Holy Mary, Mother of God, pray for us sinners, now and at the hour of our death. Amen.
2: Hail Mary, full of grace, the Lord is with thee. Blessed art thou amongst women, and blessed is the fruit of thy womb, Jesus.
1: Holy Mary, Mother of God, pray for us sinners, now and at the hour of our death. Amen.
2: Hail Mary, full of grace, the Lord is with thee. Blessed art thou amongst women, and blessed is the fruit of thy womb, Jesus.
1: Holy Mary, Mother of God, pray for us sinners, now and at the hour of our death. Amen.
2: Hail Mary, full of grace, the Lord is with thee. Blessed art thou amongst women, and blessed is the fruit of thy womb, Jesus.
1: Holy Mary, Mother of God, pray for us sinners, now and at the hour of our death. Amen.
2: Hail Mary, full of grace, the Lord is with thee. Blessed art thou amongst women, and blessed is the fruit of thy womb, Jesus.
1: Holy Mary, Mother of God, pray for us sinners, now and at the hour of our death. Amen.
2: Hail Mary, full of grace, the Lord is with thee. Blessed art thou amongst women, and blessed is the fruit of thy womb, Jesus.
1: Holy Mary, Mother of God, pray for us sinners, now and at the hour of our death. Amen.
2: Hail Mary, full of grace, the Lord is with thee. Blessed art thou amongst women, and blessed is the fruit of thy womb, Jesus.
1: Holy Mary, Mother of God, pray for us sinners, now and at the hour of our death. Amen.
2: Hail Mary, full of grace, the Lord is with thee. Blessed art thou amongst women, and blessed is the fruit of thy womb, Jesus.
1: Holy Mary, Mother of God, pray for us sinners, now and at the hour of our death. Amen.
2: Hail Mary, full of grace, the Lord is with thee. Blessed art thou amongst women, and blessed is the fruit of thy womb, Jesus.
1: Holy Mary, Mother of God, pray for us sinners, now and at the hour of our death. Amen.
2: Hail Mary, full of grace, the Lord is with thee. Blessed art thou amongst women, and blessed is the fruit of thy womb, Jesus.
1: Holy Mary, Mother of God, pray for us sinners, now and at the hour of our death. Amen.
2: Glory be to the Father, and to the Son, and to the Holy Spirit.
1: As it was in the beginning, is now, and ever shall be, world without end. Amen.
2: O my Jesus, forgive us our sins, save us from the fires of hell,
0: bring all souls to heaven, especially those in most need of thy mercy.
2: Hail, Holy Queen, Mother of mercy, our life, our sweetness, and our hope. To thee do we cry, poor banished children of Eve. To thee do we send up our sighs, mourning and weeping in this valley of tears. Turn then, most gracious Advocate, thine eyes of mercy toward us, and after this our exile, show unto us the blessed fruit of thy womb, Jesus. O clement, O loving, O sweet Virgin Mary, pray for us, O Holy Mother of God,
1: that we may be made worthy of the promises of Christ.
2: Let us pray. O God, whose only begotten Son, by his life, death, and resurrection, has purchased for us the rewards of eternal life, grant, we beseech thee, that meditating on these mysteries of the Most Holy Rosary of the Blessed Virgin Mary, we may imitate what they contain and obtain what they promise, through the same Christ our Lord. Amen. May the divine assistance remain always with us, and may the souls of the faithful departed, through the mercy of God, rest in peace. Amen. May the Holy Virgin bless you with her loving child, this day and forever. In the name of the Father, and of the Son, and of the Holy Spirit. Amen.
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12: 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The destruction of Jerusalem has come. Babylon has laid waste to the city and the temple. We're also reading from Jeremiah and Proverbs, and Father Mike discusses the critical role each of us who has been baptized has as prophets in our words and actions.
13: Hi, my name is Father Mike Schmitz, and you're listening to The Bible in a Year, where we encounter God's voice and live life through the lens of Scripture. Using the Great Adventure Bible timeline, we'll read all the way from Genesis to Revelation, discovering how the story of salvation unfolds and how we fit into that story today. The Great Adventure Bible timeline was developed by Jeff Cavins and is provided by Ascension, who produced and funded this program. It is day 228. Congratulations, y'all. We're reading from Jeremiah chapter 5, Ezekiel chapter 33, and Proverbs chapter 14, verses 21 through 24. The book of the prophet Jeremiah, chapter 5, The Godlessness of Jerusalem. Run back and forth through the streets of Jerusalem. Look and take note. Search her squares to see if you can find a man, one who does justice and seeks truth, that I may pardon her. Though they say, as the Lord lives, yet they swear falsely. O Lord, do not your eyes look for truth? You have struck them down, but they felt no anguish. You have consumed them, but they refused to take correction. They have made their faces harder than rock. They have refused to repent. Then I said, these are only the poor. They have no sense, for they do not know the way of the Lord, the law of their God. I will go to the great and will speak to them, for they know the way of the Lord, the law of their God. But they alike had broken the yoke. They had burst the bonds. Therefore, a lion from the forest shall slay them. A wolf from the desert shall destroy them. A leopard is watching against their cities. Everyone who goes out of them shall be torn in pieces, because their transgressions are many. Their apostasies are great. How can I pardon you? Your children have forsaken me and have sworn by those who are no gods. When I fed them to the full, they committed adultery and trooped to the houses of harlots. They were well-fed, lusty stallions, each neighing for his neighbor's wife. Shall I not punish them for these things, says the Lord? And shall I not avenge myself on a nation such as this? Go up through her vine rows and destroy, but make not a full end. Strip away her branches, for they are not the Lord's. For the house of Israel and the house of Judah have been utterly faithless to me, says the Lord. They have spoken falsely of the Lord, and have said, he will do nothing. No evil will come upon us, nor shall we see sword or famine. The prophets will become wind. The word is not in them. Thus shall it be done to them. Therefore, thus says the Lord, the God of hosts, because they have spoken this word, behold, I am making my words in your mouth a fire, and this people wood, and the fire shall devour them. Behold, I am bringing upon you a nation from afar, O house of Israel, says the Lord. It is an enduring nation. It is an ancient nation, a nation whose language you do not know, nor can you understand what they say. Their quiver is like an open tomb. They are all mighty men. They shall eat up your harvest and your food. They shall eat up your sons and your daughters. They shall eat up your flocks and your herds. They shall eat up your vines and your fig trees. Your fortified cities in which you trust, they shall destroy with the sword. But even in those days, says the Lord, I will not make a full end of you. And when your people say, why has the Lord our God done all these things to us? You shall say to them, as you have forsaken me and served foreign gods in your land, so you shall serve strangers in a land that is not yours. Declare this in the house of Jacob, proclaim it in Judah. Hear this, O foolish and senseless people who have eyes but see not, who have ears but hear not. Do you not fear me, says the Lord? Do you not tremble before me? I placed the sand as the bound for the sea, a perpetual barrier which it cannot pass. The waves toss, they cannot prevail. Though they roar, they cannot pass over it. But this people has a stubborn and rebellious heart. They have turned aside and gone away. They do not say in their hearts, let us fear the Lord our God, who gives the rain in its season, the autumn rain and the spring rain, and keep for us the weeks appointed for the harvest. Your iniquities have turned these away, and your sins have kept good from you. For wicked men are found among my people. They lurk like fowlers lying in wait. They set a trap. They catch men. Like a basket full of birds, their houses are full of treachery. Therefore, they have become great and rich. They have grown fat and sleek. They know no bounds in deeds of wickedness. They judge not with justice the cause of the fatherless to make it prosper. And they do not defend the rights of the needy. Shall I not punish them for these things, says the Lord? And shall I not avenge myself on a nation such as this? An appalling and horrible thing has happened in the land. The prophets prophesy falsely, and the priests rule at their direction. My people love to have it so. But what will you do when the end comes? The book of the prophet Ezekiel, chapter 33. The watchman's duty. The word of the Lord came to me. Son of man, speak to your people and say to them, if I bring the sword upon the land, and the people of the land take a man from among them and make him their watchman, and if he sees the sword coming upon the land and blows the trumpet and warns the people, then if anyone who hears the sound of the trumpet does not take warning, and the sword comes and takes him away, his blood shall be upon his own head. He heard the sound of the trumpet and did not take warning. His blood shall be upon himself. But if he had taken warning, he would have saved his life. But if the watchman sees the sword coming and does not blow the trumpet, so that the people are not warned, and the sword comes and takes away any one of them, that man is taken away in his iniquity, but his blood I will require at the watchman's hand. So you, son of man, I have made a watchman for the house of Israel. Whenever you hear a word from my mouth, you shall give them warning from me. If I say to the wicked, O wicked man, you shall surely die, and you do not speak to warn the wicked to turn from his way, that wicked man shall die in his iniquity. But his blood I will require at your hand. But if you warn the wicked to turn from his way, and he does not turn from his way, he shall die in his iniquity, but you will have saved your life. And you, son of man, say to the house of Israel, thus have you said, our transgressions and our sins are upon us, and we waste away because of them. How then can we live? Say to them, as I live, says the Lord God, I have no pleasure in the death of the wicked, but that the wicked turn from his way and live. Turn back from your evil ways, for why will you die, O house of Israel? And you, son of man, say to your people, the righteousness of the righteous shall not deliver him when he transgresses. And as for the wickedness of the wicked, he shall not fall by it when he turns from his wickedness. And the righteous shall not be able to live by his righteousness when he sins. Though I say to the righteous that he shall surely live, yet if he trusts in his righteousness and commits iniquity, none of his righteous deeds shall be remembered. But in the iniquity that he has committed, he shall die. Again, though I say to the wicked, you shall surely die, yet if he turns from his sin and does what is lawful and right, if the wicked restores the pledge, gives back what he has taken by robbery, and walks in the statutes of life, committing no iniquity, then he shall surely live, he shall not die. None of the sins that he has committed shall be remembered against him. He has done what is lawful and right. He shall surely live. Yet your people say, the way of the Lord is not just, when it is their own way that is not just. When the righteous turns from his righteousness and commits iniquity, he shall die for it. And when the wicked turns from his wickedness and does what is lawful and right, he shall live by it. Yet you say, the way of the Lord is not just. O house of Israel, I will judge each of you according to his ways. The fall of Jerusalem. In the 12th year of our exile, in the 10th month, on the 5th day of the month, a man who had escaped from Jerusalem came to me and said, the city has fallen. Now the hand of the Lord had been upon me the evening before the fugitive came, and he had opened my mouth by the time the man came to me in the morning. So my mouth was opened, and I was no longer mute. The survivors in Judah. The word of the Lord came to me, Son of man, the inhabitants of these waste places in the land of Israel keep saying, Abraham was only one man, yet he got possession of the land. But we are many. The land is surely given us to possess. Therefore say to them, Thus says the Lord God, You eat flesh with the blood, and lift up your eyes to your idols and shed blood. Shall you then possess the land? You resort to the sword, you commit abominations, and each of you defiles his neighbor's wife. Shall you then possess the land? Say this to them, Thus says the Lord God, As I live, surely those who are in the waste places shall fall by the sword, and him that is in the open field I will give to the beasts to be devoured, and those who are in strongholds and in caves shall die by pestilence. And I will make the land a desolation and a waste, and her proud might shall come to an end, and the mountains of Israel shall be so desolate that none will pass through. Then they will know that I am the Lord, when I have made the land a desolation and a waste because of all their abominations which they have committed. As for you, son of man, your people who talk together about you by the walls and at the doors of the houses say to one another, each to his brother, Come and hear what the word is that comes forth from the Lord. And they come to you as people come, and they sit before you as my people. They hear what you say, but they will not do it. For with their lips they show much love, but their heart is set on gain. And behold, you are to them like one who sings love songs with a beautiful voice and plays well on an instrument. For they hear what you say, but they will not do it. When this comes, and come it will, then they will know that a prophet has been among them. The book of Proverbs, chapter 14, verses 21 through 24. He who despises his neighbor is a sinner, but happy is he who is kind to the poor. Do they not err that devise evil? Those who devise good meet loyalty and faithfulness. In all toil there is profit, but mere talk tends only to want. The crown of the wise is their wisdom, but folly is the garland of fools. Father in heaven, we give you praise and glory. Gosh, Lord God, thank you for continuing to put before us wisdom as a goal, and not just wisdom as the end, but wisdom as the goal to have so that we can have you as our end, that you can be the one thing that our hearts are set upon. Lord God, in all the stuff that we have to do and all the people we have to love and all the things that we care about in our lives, they are gifts. And yet they can oftentimes take our eyes off of you, off of the giver. So please, Lord God, help us to have our eyes fixed on you, have our hearts fixed on you, to have all of our desires fixed on you so much that we desire nothing more than to live wisely so that we can attain you, that we can have you as the source and the center of our lives. In Jesus' name we pray. Amen. In the name of the Father and of the Son and of the Holy Spirit. Amen. So, gosh, you guys, chapter 33 in Ezekiel is kind of a stellar chapter. Obviously, it's the chapter on the watchman, but also it's known in the scriptures as, especially in the book of Ezekiel, as the pivot point. I mean, there's a pivot point when his wife died and he wasn't able to mourn, but there's also a pivot point right here because the destruction of Jerusalem finally comes to him. Remember, Ezekiel, they have the first wave of those who were brought away from Jerusalem and brought to Babylon. That was Daniel and the bros, right? And part of that first wave. Then the second wave was Ezekiel, and he was brought away from Jerusalem, wasn't able to be in Jerusalem. But people kept thinking, oh, no, no, we're going to come back. We're going to come back. We're going to come back. And now in chapter 33 is the actual destruction of Jerusalem with only a small remnant of people left behind there. We're going to get to that in just a second, but we have first the beginning of chapter 33, which is the watchman's duty. And there's something so incredibly powerful about the watchman's duty. So, gosh, I mean, I can just retell the story that the word of the Lord comes to Ezekiel and says, you know, if there's a watchman and they see the sword coming, they see the battle coming, they see the armies coming, and they don't blow the horn, they don't alert people to the fact that there is battle, there's war, there's violence, there's a sword on its way, then yeah, they may die, but it'll be on their heads. Because that was his job. That was, he had one of those you had one job kind of situations. And so in verse 7, the Lord God says, so you, son of man, basically you, Ezekiel, I made a watchman for the house of Israel. Whenever you hear a word from my mouth, you shall give them warning from me. Now, why is God making this big point? Well, overall, because the role of the prophet obviously is going to be to say the hard words of the Lord. The words of comfort, of course, because Ezekiel has those words. Isaiah had those words. Jeremiah has those words. Above all is to speak whatever it is God wants spoken. And that's it. That's the call, right? And if the people don't hear the word of God, if those who are in charge with teaching the word of God don't actually teach the word of God, then it's not their fault. They will die in their sin, but they won't be held guilty. Who's going to be the guilty one? The person who was supposed to have told the truth, the person who was supposed to have taught the truth. And so this is one of the reasons why in the book of James, the letter of James in the New Testament, chapter 3, where James says, not many of you should aspire to be teachers, my brothers, because those of you who are teachers will be liable to a greater judgment. Because we recognize this, right? We recognize that those who are pastors, those who are priests, those who are prophets, those who are teachers, all those who have a responsibility to teach others, we have to teach them the truth. We have to speak the truth even when it's hard. And that's, gosh, you know, I had a situation like that about this just in the last couple of days of my life where, you know, when it comes to people who are not living as practicing Catholics, that can be a really hard moment because it's like, okay, what do we do? Raised Catholic, but they're not practicing Catholic. And that sense of like, do I say something about this? Do I not say something about this? Is this my role to say that, you know, you're called to go back to confession and be reunited with the church, to come back to mass on a weekly basis, at least. And that question is at what point do we speak, right? Is we've been named prophets and we've been baptized as priest, prophet, and king. So here's the Lord God who says, okay, the watchman, you better speak the words that I have given to you to be spoken. And if you don't, then yes, the person might die in their sins, but it'll be upon you because that was your job. Now, this can be me as a priest. It can be the general baptized person as a Christian who's baptized as prophet. It can also be those who have a role, for example, parents. You know, I mentioned teachers earlier. Whenever we have the role of having to shape and form the consciences and the hearts of those people around us, that is a critical opportunity for all of us to either accept our role as prophet or to fail in our role as prophet, not only with our words, but also with our actions. You know, there's this sin called the sin of scandal. And the sin of scandal is often, whether through our words or through our actions, that I'm saying something that is bad is actually fine. Something that is good is actually wrong. How many times as Christians, people look to us and they say, well, you know, so-and-so, you know, you do this, so it must be okay. And we realize, oh, no, but the Lord has not said that that's okay. I just fail to live up to the Lord. And we say, well, that's not my responsibility. I don't have to be responsible for everyone around me. And yet, if we fail to live up to our call as Christians, then with our very lives, we're saying that what is wrong is right. And sometimes what is right is wrong, as we're saying. And so just keep that in mind, be convicted by that, because we are responsible for one another. Especially here's the watchman, who is completely, very much responsible for the other. Let me say this. They're responsible for themselves, whether they witness to the truth or not. Ultimately, the person is going to decide on their own. But ultimately, we get to decide what we do in our lives. So, gosh, what a gift. Because also the gift is that God says, and if the wicked person turns from the wickedness and becomes righteous, I'll accept that righteousness. And that's so good. It's so just. It's so merciful. But God also says, those who turn from righteousness to commit wickedness, I will forget the righteousness and I will remember their wickedness. This is what they chose, and we get what we've chosen. So, kind of exacerbated that. Exacerbated, is that the right word? No, I think beat a dead horse is the term there. But then in verse 21 of chapter 33, we get this. We get the fall of Jerusalem. And it is a horrible moment in Ezekiel's life. As I said before, all the people living in Babylon in exile had still held out hope that, yes, while we're here exiled, while we are far away from our homeland, at least worship is happening in the temple. We can't participate in it, but we know what's going on. At least people are there still occupying the land that the Lord God has given to us, to the people of God, to Abraham. And now here is the word that says, nope, the city has fallen. That Babylon has ultimately, and in some ways definitively, although in 70 years or so they're going to come back, but has really laid waste to the city and laid waste to the temple. And so one of the things that we walk away with is this conviction that I've heard God's words, but I have not lived them out. And there's a consequence to that. For example, at the end of chapter 33, the Lord God says to Ezekiel, the people, you know, they're going to come and they're going to keep listening to you. those who are exiled, those who are still in Babylon, those who have seen the city destroyed and have heard of the city destroyed, they're going to come and listen to you. And they'll sit before you as my people, and they hear what you say, but they will not do it. For with their lips they show much love, but their heart is set on gain. And behold, you are to them like one who sings love songs with a beautiful voice and plays well on an instrument. For they hear what you say, but they will not do it. And that is just, that's all of us, right? We've been listening to the word of God for 228 days, and still we struggle with sin. Still we struggle with actually putting into practice the words of wisdom in Proverbs. We struggle putting into practice the words of God that call us to repent today, because we only have today. And yet, just like in the book of prophet Jeremiah, we keep thinking, oh, the day's going to come. The day's going to come. You know, it's not here yet. It's not here yet. And yet the day is going to come when it comes upon us like a thief in the night, right? And so here we have in Jeremiah, this spirit of rebellion. Sorry, let me go back quick. I know this is a little bit erratic and kind of all over the place. I mentioned the role of the prophet overall, but the prophet particularly is connection between Ezekiel and Jeremiah. And that role of the prophet in particular is the fact that at the time of Jeremiah, there were prophets who prophesied what people wanted to hear. So Jeremiah is saying that, no, he even says this. He says in verses 11, 12, 13, and 14, he says, the house of Israel and the house of Judah have been utterly faithless to me. They have spoken falsely of the Lord and have said, he will do nothing. No evil will come upon us, nor shall we see sword or famine. And that's what was happening. There were prophets who were well-loved at the time of Jeremiah. Jeremiah was not well-loved because he would not speak what people wanted to hear. He spoke what people needed to hear. He did not speak his own words. He spoke the word of the Lord. And yet those other false prophets spoke what people wanted to hear, which is the connection, once again, between Jeremiah and Ezekiel today, with the watchman who would say, no, things are fine. There's no destruction coming. There's no judgment coming. Whatever you want to do, keep on doing that. And that's a false prophet. Jeremiah had all these false prophets around them. And what it says in verses 13 and 14 is, the prophets will become like wind. The word is not in them. Thus shall it be done to them. Therefore, thus says the Lord, the God of hosts, because they have spoken this word, behold, I am making my words in your mouth a fire, and this people would, and the fire shall devour them. Yeah, if we give our hearts over to false prophets who only tell us what we want to hear as opposed to what we need to hear, tell us what their thoughts are as opposed to telling us what the word of the Lord is, then we're not in good shape. Now, here two last thoughts in Jeremiah. In verses 4 and 5, it talks about how God's judgment is coming. But then I said, Jeremiah says, these are only the poor. They have no sense, for they do not know the way of the Lord, the law of their God. I'll go to the great. I'll go to those who are wise, right? I'll go to those. There are people among us who aren't seeking the truth. They're not seeking God. They're not turning. But they're also the poor. They have no sense. They haven't been educated. So I will go to the great. I'll go to the educated. I'll speak to them, for they know the way of the Lord, the law of their God. But he says, but they all alike had broken the yoke. They had burst the bonds. And there's that sense of, like, we sometimes think that those who are wise, those who are educated, those who know the Bible really well, that, of course, you know, when they hear the word of God, they'll repent. And when the people who claim to be religious, you know, when they hear the word of God, then they'll do this. But, you know, it makes sense that those who don't really know the word wouldn't repent, wouldn't turn to the Lord. And yet here's what God says, but they all alike had broken the yoke, they had burst the bonds. Which basically highlights the fact that broken the yoke, right, is the yoke that goes around the head and shoulders of a beast of burden and gets put to work. If I've broken the yoke, what I've done is I've shown that I'm rebellious. I've shown that I can't be trusted. I've shown that I place my hope in myself. I place my trust in myself, and that I will not do what God asks or what the one guiding me asks. I'm going to do what I want to do. And that, man, that's us, regardless of how educated or uneducated we are. That's us, regardless of how powerful or lack of power we have, you know, lack of whatever the word is for not powerful, that we recognize every one of us has a rebellious streak in them. I mean, think about this. Even a two-year-old can be rebellious. Two-year-old has no power can be rebellious, but also so can a 92-year-old. That someone who's incredibly poor and on the streets can be rebellious, but so can someone living in the high rise and the penthouse suite who's in charge of Fortune 50 companies can be rebellious. Every single one of us, those who are outside the church and those who are leaders in the church, we can all be rebellious. And so we're all called to what? To submit ourselves to the Lord, because that's the only way that we can come back to the Lord, because God calls his attention to judgment. And this is so important. This is the last thing. During this whole time, I mentioned before that the word of Jeremiah is going to be repent, but it, underneath repentance is really just brace for it, because this is what's happening. Now, this is not going to happen for a while. I mentioned this the other day as well. This is not going to happen for a while, maybe an entire generation after Jeremiah is speaking, but he's drawing the people's attention to the coming judgment, even if they're not going to experience it immediately, because they need to prepare for it. Just like all of us, we could say, well, gosh, I mean, we're doing fine here. I mean, yeah, not, things aren't the best, but it's not over yet. Yeah, because God is drawing our attention to our need to be converted, not just in our actions, not just in how we, the externals, not just on the surface, but down to the depths of our hearts. Because we have had prophets speak to us, right? We have had people point out this way of life and that way of life is not good for us. It doesn't actually glorify the Lord. And yet we're so slow. I am so slow in repenting. So I ask for your prayers. Help me repent to the core of my heart. Not just on the surface, not just in my actions, but even in the depths of my thought, the depths of my heart. And I'm praying for you too, that you can also have that grace to repent on the surface actions, but also down to the core, to the depths of your heart and to the depths of your mind, that all of us can say, Lord, I've heard your word and I do not rebel. I do not turn back, but thy will be done. We need prayers for that. We need grace for that. And so that's why, as I said, I'm praying for you. Please pray for me that I also can say thy will be done to our Heavenly Father. My name is Father Mike. I cannot wait to see you tomorrow. God bless.

0: That was day 228 of Bible in a Year with Father Mike Schmitz. And now I'd like to share audio from an episode of Ask Father Josh on the Ascension Presents YouTube channel. This time he's answering the question, can I work on Sundays?
1: A lot of people struggle with this. They have jobs that they need to provide.

0: And the men and women, they only had mass a few times a year because of the shortage of priests. And they were like in the mountains, and it was very difficult to get there. And I remember whenever the missionaries got there on Sunday, the people literally walked 5 hours. 5 hours they walked through the mountains just to get to the little small chapel on the top of the mountain to celebrate mass. So the first thing I want to encourage for you, Aaron, and for anyone else who might be struggling with being able to prioritize mass on the weekend because of work is check out how blessed we are in at least America for the most part. Most dioceses have mass. Anticipatory mass is on Saturday at 4 o'clock p.m. or after, and then they have some parishes have morning mass that begin at 6 a.m. and then they have parishes and dioceses that have night masses that start at 10 p.m. So the first thing I want to encourage you to do, Aaron, is check out the mass schedule in your diocese. And even if you can't make mass at your parish, try to see if there's another parish, even if it's an hour away, that you can drive to make it to mass to worship God. Because that's what we were created for. We were created for worship. And it's really important that we try our best to make it to worship. I understand that sometimes whenever you get off work, you rush to mass and you get there at the end. If that's the best you can do, then praise God for that. Like, all you can do is what you can do. But I would encourage you to also check out the mass times in other areas of your diocese, and maybe even potentially if it's not too far outside of your diocese as well. Since the catechism teaches that there are legitimate reasons why sometimes families can't go to mass because children might be sick or because you have to provide for your family, provide for the common good. I think that another thing that you can do if you cannot make it to mass on Sunday, like where I'm from in my parish, a lot of the guys work shift work. And so they legitimately cannot get to mass on Sunday. They work entire weekends. I encourage them to come to mass one day during the week. If you cannot make it during the Sunday, then have a rest day during the week and prioritize your family time that day during the week and prioritize worship of God that day during the week. If you cannot have that day on Sunday set aside because of obligations to your family and to society.
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1: Catechism in a Year is produced and funded by Ascension and distributed on radio through a partnership with Max Studios. The catechism used is the Ascension edition of the Catechism, which includes the Foundations of Faith approach. You can follow along in any recent version of the Catechism of the Catholic Church. A reading plan and all Catechism in a Year episodes can be found at ascensionpress.com/CIY or on the Ascension app. Yesterday, we finished up our examination of each of the seven sacraments of the Church. Today, we're moving on to talk about sacramentals. We'll hear about their characteristics, the various forms they can take, and the piety associated with them.
4: Hi, my name is Father Mike Schmitz, and you're listening to the Catechism in a Year, where we encounter God's plan of sheer goodness for us, revealed in Scripture and passed down through the tradition of the Catholic faith. The Catechism in a Year is provided by Ascension, who produced and funded this program. In 365 days, we'll read through the Catechism of the Catholic Church, discovering our identity in God's family as we journey together toward our heavenly home. Today is day 228. As I mentioned yesterday, maybe a couple times, I was just very

0: excited about the fact that we came to the end of the seven sacraments. And today we're talking about these last little articles at the very end, other liturgical celebrations. One of the things that I think I've heard people say that was lost with the Second Vatican Council was the role of sacramentals or the place that devotionals have in the life of the ordinary Christian, of the ordinary Catholic. And yet here is this mini section that's reserved exclusively to talk about sacramentals, that's reserved exclusively to talk about popular piety. So we're going to talk about that today. In fact, it's kind of a lot of paragraphs. It's paragraph 1667 to 1676 is the actual like meat and potatoes of the whole deal. And then the last three paragraphs, 1677 to 1679, are nuggets. That's right. We're going through an entire article today. So without anything further, let us call upon the Lord and place ourselves in his presence as we pray. Father in heaven, we give you praise and glory. We thank you. We thank you for the gifts that you've bestowed on us in your church, not only the great gifts of your sacraments, but the gifts of the sacramentals, the gifts not only that are rooted in necessity, your scripture, your word, the magisterium, your teaching, the creed, the in the sacraments, but also these extra gifts, the gravy, right? This frosting, these spices that make life so good, that make following you, give it such vibrancy. These additional devotions that you give to us as means of reaching us in new ways and in different ways. Lord God, help us be open, especially if we're closed to the idea of devotionals or the idea of sacramentals. Help us to see them in their proper light. Help us to embrace the ones you're calling us to embrace and to honor and respect the ones that you're calling us to simply honor and respect. We make this prayer in the mighty name of Jesus Christ, our Lord. Amen. In the name of the Father and of the Son and of the Holy Spirit. Amen. It's day 228. We are reading paragraphs 1667 to 1679. Chapter 4, Other Liturgical Celebrations. Article 1, Sacramentals. Holy Mother Church has, moreover, instituted sacramentals. These are sacred signs which bear a resemblance to the sacraments. They signify effects, particularly of a spiritual nature, which are obtained through the intercession of the Church. By them, men are disposed to receive the chief effects of the sacraments, and various occasions in life are rendered holy. The characteristics of sacramentals. Sacramentals are instituted for the sanctification of certain ministries of the Church, certain states of life, a great variety of circumstances in Christian life, and the use of many things helpful to man. In accordance with bishops' pastoral decisions, they can also respond to the needs, culture, and special history of the Christian people of a particular region or time. They always include a prayer, often accompanied by a specific sign, such as the laying on of hands, the sign of the cross, or the sprinkling of holy water, which recalls baptism. Sacramentals derive from the baptismal priesthood. Every baptized person is called to be a blessing and to bless. Hence, lay people may preside at certain blessings. The more a blessing concerns ecclesial and sacramental life, the more is its administration reserved to the ordained ministry, bishops, priests, or deacons. Sacramentals do not confer the grace of the Holy Spirit in the way that the sacraments do, but by the Church's prayer, they prepare us to receive grace and dispose us to cooperate with it. For well-disposed members of the faithful, the liturgy of the sacraments and sacramentals sanctifies almost every event of their lives with the divine grace which flows from the paschal mystery of the Passion, death, and resurrection of Christ. From this source, all sacraments and sacramentals draw their power. There is scarcely any proper use of material things which cannot be thus directed toward the sanctification of men and the praise of God. Various forms of sacramentals. Among sacramentals, blessings of persons, meals, objects, and places come first. Every blessing praises God and prays for his gifts. In Christ, Christians are blessed by God the Father with every spiritual blessing. This is why the Church imparts blessings by invoking the name of Jesus, usually while making the holy sign of the cross of Christ. Certain blessings have a lasting importance because they consecrate persons to God or reserve objects and places for liturgical use. Among those blessings which are intended for persons, not to be confused with sacramental ordination, are the blessing of the abbot or abbess of a monastery, the consecration of virgins and widows, the rite of a religious profession, and the blessing of certain ministries of the Church. Readers, acolytes, catechists, etc. The dedication or blessing of a church or an altar The blessing of holy oils, vessels, investments, bells, etc., can be mentioned as examples of blessings that concern objects. When the church asks publicly and authoritatively in the name of Jesus Christ that a person or object be protected against the power of the evil one and withdrawn from his dominion, it is called exorcism. Jesus performed exorcisms, and from him the church has received the power and office of exorcising. In a simple form, exorcism is performed at the celebration of baptism. The solemn exorcism, called a major exorcism, can be performed only by a priest and with the permission of the bishop. The priest must proceed with prudence, strictly observing the rules established by the church. Exorcism is directed at the expulsion of demons or to the liberation from demonic possession through the spiritual authority which Jesus entrusted to his church. Illness, especially psychological illness, is a very different matter. Treating this is the concern of medical science. Therefore, before an exorcism is performed, it is important to ascertain that one is dealing with the presence of the evil one and not an illness. Popular piety. Besides sacramental liturgy and sacramentals, catechesis must take into account the forms of piety and popular devotions among the faithful. The religious sense of the Christian people has always found expression in various forms of piety surrounding the church's sacramental life, such as the veneration of relics, visits to sanctuaries, pilgrimages, processions, the stations of the cross, religious dances, the rosary, medals, etc. These expressions of piety extend the liturgical life of the church, but do not replace it. They should be so drawn up that they harmonize with the liturgical seasons, accord with the sacred liturgy, are in some way derived from it and lead the people to it, since, in fact, the liturgy by its very nature is far superior to any of them. Pastoral discernment is needed to sustain and support popular piety, and, if necessary, to purify and correct the religious sense which underlies these devotions so that the faithful may advance in knowledge of the mystery of Christ. Their exercise is subject to the care and judgment of the bishops and to the general norms of the church. At its core, the piety of the people is a storehouse of values that offers answers of Christian wisdom to the great questions of life. The Catholic wisdom of the people is capable of fashioning a vital synthesis. It creatively combines the divine and the human, Christ and Mary, spirit and body, communion and institution, person and community, faith and homeland, intelligence and emotion. This wisdom is a Christian humanism that radically affirms the dignity of every person as a child of God, establishes a basic fraternity, teaches people to encounter nature and understand work, provides reasons for joy and humor even in the midst of a very hard life. For the people, this wisdom is also a principle of discernment and an evangelical instinct through which they spontaneously sense when the gospel is served in the church and when it is emptied of its content and stifled by other interests. In brief, sacramentals are sacred signs instituted by the church. They prepare men to receive the fruit of the sacraments and sanctify different circumstances of life. Among the sacramentals, blessings occupy an important place. They include both praise of God for his works and gifts, and the church's intercession for men, that they may be able to use God's gifts according to the spirit of the gospel. In addition to the liturgy, Christian life is nourished by various forms of popular piety rooted in the different cultures. While carefully clarifying them in the light of faith, the church fosters the forms of popular piety that express an evangelical instinct and a human wisdom that enrich Christian life. Okay, as I said, that is Article 1 on these other liturgical celebrations, and that is sacramentals. So we have let's drill down. What do we need to know about sacramentals? First, we know that sacraments are sacred signs instituted by Christ that give grace. Okay, sacramentals are instituted by the church. So keep that, it's a distinction that's important to make. So the church has instituted sacramentals. What are they? They're sacred signs, just like sacraments are, and they bear a resemblance to the sacraments. Okay, got that so far. So church has established sacramentals, sacred signs, they bear a resemblance to the sacraments. They signify effects, particularly spiritual effects, which are obtained through the intercession of the church. Okay, so they signify those effects that are obtained through the mission intercession of the church, and by them, we are disposed to receive the chief effect of sacraments themselves, the various occasions of life rendered holy. So that last line is very, I mean, they're all very important, but keep this in mind for all of us as we move forward. They dispose us to receive the chief effects of the sacraments. Remember, we talked about every one of the sacraments had, these are the effects of this sacrament. This is the effect of this sacrament. Remember those five effects of the sacrament of confirmation that I apparently can't stop talking about, even though we left confirmation weeks ago. We can't stop talking about those five effects of confirmation, but every one of the sacraments has these effects. Now, sacramentals, they're meant to dispose us to receive those chief effects of the sacraments. And also, beyond that, moments in our lives, various occasions in life are rendered holy. So we're going to keep that in mind as we talk about sacramentals. They're meant to dispose us to receive and enter into those effects of the sacraments. And also, they sanctify moments in our lives. So think about some of the examples they give in paragraph 1668. Some examples they give are laying on of hands, the sign of the cross, the sprinkling of holy water. I mean, think about every time you walk into the church or walk out of the church, you walk by a holy water font. Typically, you'll dip your hands into the holy water and make the sign of the cross. What's that do? That's a sacramental and recalls baptism. And it's a sacramental that's meant to dispose you to what you're about to do. When you're walking into the church, in some ways you could think of it like this, that it's meant to dispose you to, I'm going to participate in my baptismal priesthood, right? I'm here to worship the Lord. And on the way out, is I'm here, you're being, once again, making the sign of the cross with holy water. I'm being sent out as a prophet into the world. I mean, we can think about it like that, right? As I'm walking into the church, this is just my reflection. I don't know if the church teaches officially this is what to think of, but this is what I'm saying. You can think of this. As you walk into the church, bless yourself with holy water. So it recalls your baptism, baptismal priesthood. I'm here to worship. On the way out, bless yourself with holy water. Recalls your baptism. You're called to be a prophet, sent out into the world. So it's meant to sanctify these seasons and moments in our lives, these times in our lives. In fact, paragraph 1669 highlights this, that every baptized person is called to be a blessing and to bless. So there are certain blessings that lay people can do. And the more and more blessing concerns ecclesial and sacramental life, the more it's going to be or reserved to the ordained ministers, like, right, bishops, priests, deacons, that kind of thing. Now, at the same time, we recognize that blessings come first among the sacramentals. So that means blessings of persons, blessings of meals, objects, and places. So one of the things we just realize is, man, Catholics, we bless everything. In fact, you might even know, you know the song Africa by the band Toto? Okay, yeah, of course you do. Everyone knows the song. And so I don't know if you know the backstory to this song. The backstory to the song is the lead singer is the writer of the song. Lead singer of Toto is the writer of the song Africa. And at one point he went to an all-boys Catholic school. And some of the teachers at this all-boys Catholic school were seminarians as part of this order that was running the school. This is not a joke. I'm telling you, this is the story that I heard. So these seminarians were in part of this religious community. And a lot of them, as part of their training, part of their formation, not only was to teach in these schools, but also was to go to the missions. And a lot of the missions were in Africa. So a lot of these teachers that helped raise these boys had been missionaries in Africa. And so apparently, as the story goes, the lead singer said, yeah, these missionaries would come back and they talk about how in Africa, the Catholics there, they bless everything. They bless the earth, they bless the rivers, they bless their homes, they bless the rain. And so here's the story, right? So the guy said later on in life, he was writing a song about someone who's lonely because he talked about sometimes the seminarians said that as they were missionaries in Africa, they were lonely and they made it like a romantic lonely, not just lonely for home or lonely for family. So it was the person who's longing for the person they're missing and saying, I bless the rain down in Africa. I bless the rains down in Africa because that's what they bless. They bless everything. Bless the cars, bless the dogs. You bless the rains. Does that make sense? Anyways, there you go. Little musical fact for all the fans of music. So every spiritual blessing, right? God, we're called to participate in every spiritual blessing. Every blessing praises God and prays for his gifts. One of the reasons why the church, it says here in 1671, church imparts blessings by invoking the name of Jesus, usually while making the sign of the cross of Jesus Christ himself. What is it that we're doing when we're blessing something? I always say it like this. When we bless something, we're setting it apart for a purpose. Like, why do you bless stuff? Like, okay, well, when something is blessed, it's made holy. We know this if you've read the Bible, if you know anything about what it is to be holy, that in the Old Testament, and still true in our day, but to be holy is to be set apart. But not just set apart like removed from the world, but set apart for a purpose. And so when something gets blessed, it gets consecrated, right? Consecrated, sacred, made holy. It becomes set apart for a purpose. So you have a cross on a chain. And that's jewelry. You buy it in the store, it's jewelry. The moment it gets blessed, it's now set apart for a purpose. It's no longer jewelry. It is set apart for a purpose. Whenever you put on that cross, whenever you wear that cross, it is no longer just for your outfit. It is now set apart for a purpose. And similarly, we have our Bibles who get blessed. We have a rosary that gets blessed. We have all these manner of things that get blessed. In fact, I mean, think about even when you got blessed, say, you know, on the Feast of St. Blaise, where we get our throats blessed. That it means, okay, you've been set apart for a purpose. You're blessed. Your throat is blessed. It's set apart for a purpose. It always invokes the name of Jesus, and it's always meant to praise God and pray for his gifts. Now, paragraph 1672 goes on to talk about how people get blessed, you know, people get consecrated. Not only we have consecration in the sacraments, but also you have non-sacramental consecrations. For example, here in 1672, it says that when an abbot is blessed or an abbess of a monastery is blessed, they're consecrated virgins and widows. Those are moments of blessing of people, consecrating people, setting them apart for a particular ministry, a particular mission in the church. I think it's fascinating that exorcism has one paragraph. We can often be very interested in the role of exorcism, and it is, it's fascinating. It's very, very fascinating to recognize that, yes, our opponent, the devil, prowls like a roaring lion looking for someone to devour, as St. Peter says. To resist him solid in our faith, we're called to. In paragraph 1673, when the church asks publicly and authoritatively in the name of Jesus Christ that a person or object be protected against the power of the evil one and withdrawn from his dominion, that specific blessing is called an exorcism. That particular prayer is called an exorcism. And Jesus performed exorcisms, and most baptisms should have an exorcism as part of it, part of the rite. If it gets omitted, that's not good. It should be part of that rite, a minor exorcism. And then the major exorcism is when someone experiences demonic oppression, demonic obsession, demonic possession, that kind of thing that can happen there, the major exorcism, that can only be performed by a priest with the permission of his bishop. That is the only way that major exorcism can be performed. Now, I'll just say it again, read it again. Exorcism is directed at what? At the expulsion of demons or to the liberation from demonic possession through the spiritual authority with which Jesus entrusted to his church. So that's what that is. It's the expulsion of demons or the liberation from demonic possession through the authority that Jesus has entrusted to his church. The church makes a point of saying the last couple sentences of paragraph 1673 that illness, especially mental illness, is very different than exorcism. So everyone who undergoes an exorcism has to have some kind of psychological evaluation before they enter into exorcism. And if they're not willing to participate in the medical, like scientific psychological investigation or psychological assessment, then I know exorcists who just say, no, I can't help you because I'm not willing to help you until we diagnose what this is. If this is strictly mental illness, it is still difficult. It's still important that you get help, but that's very different than dealing with an exorcism. So that's very, very important. Now, last couple notes, popular piety. What's popular piety? Well, veneration of relics, visits to sanctuaries, pilgrimages, processions, some of the ones that you and I know on a regular, maybe do on a regular basis, things like Stations of the Cross, the Rosary, having medals, even praying the Chaplet of Divine Mercy. Those extend the liturgical life of the church. They're very important, but they don't replace it. In fact, one of the, you might say, maybe, I don't want to say abuse, but misuse of popular piety, like say the misuse of the Rosary, was at one time, I've heard that people, Catholics, would faithfully go to Mass, but when the Mass was being offered, they would be praying the Rosary. And it makes sense because they're like, okay, they're not really hearing what's going on at the altar. Maybe they're not able to pay attention to what's going on at the altar. So while the priest is praying up there at the altar in the sanctuary, here's some people who would be praying the Rosary in their pew. And I can understand that they might be wanting to unite their prayer of the Rosary in the pew with the prayer of the priest at the altar. But one of the things that the church has invited us to do, and we've said this so many times, is to not watch the priest pray, but to participate, to exercise our baptismal priesthood, our kingdom priesthood, by uniting our hearts with what's happening at the altar. And so again, that might be a silly example, and maybe other people didn't do that. Maybe many people didn't do it, but I heard about it happening. And so that's one of the things we have to realize, that these expressions of piety extend the liturgical life, but they do not replace it. And they have to be lived out so they harmonize with the liturgical seasons, according to the sacred liturgy, right? So they can't take us away from the liturgical season. They can't take us away from the sacred liturgy. They're meant to actually serve it. They're derived from that and they lead back to it. So that's it, because we know this. The liturgy, by its very nature, is far superior to any of the other expressions of popular piety. So keep that in mind. The rosary is incredible, powerful weapon, powerful tool in the arsenal of the Catholic Christian. The Chapel of Divine Mercy, amazing, so important. Station of the Cross, yes, all those are really, really great. But the liturgy itself is, by its very nature, is far superior to any of them. And that's just important for us to just be reminded of, not because we're downplaying the need to pray the rosary or the need to pray the chaplet, not at all, but just elevating the fact that the liturgy, the divine liturgy, the holy sacrifice of the Mass is far superior in every way to any of those devotions of popular piety. Hope that makes sense. Again, I'm not trashing anything. I'm not throwing anything under the bus. I just want to elevate this. It's almost like this. Here's the last little note. It's almost like when Jesus says, anyone who loves father or mother more than me is not worthy of me. Anyone who loves their children or their home or their own very life more than me is not worthy of me. He's not telling them, don't love your parents, don't love your kids, don't love your home. He's saying, love me more, like have more love. He's not insulting parents. He's not insulting family. He's not insulting children. He's being elevated to being even more. Similarly, I'm not insulting the rosary or insulting the Stations of the Cross. I want to exalt and elevate the role of the liturgy even more. Does that make sense? Well, speaking of liturgy, tomorrow we have Article 2, the final article here in Pillar 2. We talk about Christian funerals, which you might think, why would we spend an entire day talking about Christian funerals? We could spend an entire week talking about Christian funerals and maybe even more, because it's so important. It is so vital. And every one of us is meant to participate in Christian funerals in many, many ways, and long before our own. So we're going to learn about that tomorrow. You guys, today, what a day. Oh, my goodness gracious. Here we are. Long day, but still praying. I'm praying for you. Please pray for me. My name is Father Mike. I cannot wait to see you tomorrow. God bless.
1: 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Did you know there are short videos of encouragement and teaching available on the Ascension Presents YouTube channel? Here's an example.
2: The Trinity reveals the innermost secret of God. He is love. But the Trinity also reveals the innermost secret of you and of me, and that we're made for love, and that we need each other. And we need each other not just to keep us sane and healthy, but we actually need each other to be ourselves. We need each other to be able to be who we're created to be a gift, to be love to each other. So the question this week is this: where will I be the person I've been created to be today? Like, where will I be a gift? Where am I going to pour out my time? Where am I going to pour out my energy? Where are you going to pour out your attention? Where will you meet a person? In their isolation and their loneliness, be a gift for them. Where will you find someone in their desperation who needs love? And where will you be love?
1: 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Thank you for joining us for Catechism in a Year with Father Mike Schmitz. 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
4: Holy Apostles Catholic Church invites you to its first Tears of St. Monica Mass on Thursday, August 27th at 6 p.m. Join us as we pray for family members, friends, and loved ones who have drifted away from Christ and His Church. 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
8: Liturgy, worship, and freedom. Christ died praying. On the cross, therefore, he held aloft his yes to the Father, glorifying the Father in the cross, and it was this manner of his dying which led, by an inner logic, to the resurrection. This means that worship is the context in which we can discover joy, the liberating, victorious yes to life. The cross is worship, exaltation. Resurrection is made present in it. To celebrate the feast of the resurrection is to enter into worship. If we can describe the central meaning of Christian liturgy as the feast of the resurrection, its formative core is worship. In worship, death is overcome and love is made possible. Worship is truth. Liturgy is a guarantee testifying to the fact that something greater is taking place here than can be brought about by any individual community or group of people. It expresses the gift of joy, the gift of participation in the cosmic drama of Christ's resurrection by which liturgy stands or falls. In the liturgy, we are all given the freedom to appropriate in our own personal way the mystery which addresses us.
7: This meditation is taken from Benedictus, published by Ignatius Press and Magnificat, and produced by St. Luke Productions. 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

0: 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Welcome to Session 2 of the study for the Book of Ephesians. Presented by Jeff Cavins, this study helps you understand several much-discussed themes in today's Christian culture and society: the nature of marriage, the purpose and role of the church, the preeminence of grace in God's plan, and the reality of spiritual warfare. 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Please note that each session of the radio broadcast of this study will cover 2 chapters in the optional study workbook. And now here's Jeff Cavins to continue our adventure through the book of Ephesians.
1: When a person's life is transformed by Christ, the people around them start taking notice and they wonder what brought about that kind of a change. It might be the office, extended family. It might be in your own neighborhood where people say, you know, that guy's different now. It's kind of like those late night infomercials, you know, the ones where somebody has a frown on their face and they need to lose some weight and the picture is black and white, and then they buy a certain piece of exercise equipment and they lose their 20 pounds and there's an after picture, which incidentally is in color, and they happen to be smiling. It's the before and after picture. Well, that's what Paul talks about in the second chapter of his letter to the Ephesians, except there's no tricks, there's no black and white photography or color photography. There's one big difference, and that's Jesus Christ and the impact that he has on a life. In the second chapter, he draws a contrast between your life in Christ after and life without Christ before. I know that in my own life, my life before Jesus was very different than my life after Jesus, and he made me an absolutely new person. Listen to the first few verses of chapter 2. "And you he made alive when you were dead through the trespasses and sins in which you once walked, following the course of this world, following the prince of the power of the air, the spirit that is now at work in the sons of disobedience. Among these we all once lived in the passions of our flesh, following the desires of body and mind, and so we were by nature children of wrath like the rest of mankind." And then comes the color picture afterwards. "But God, who is rich in mercy, out of the great love with which he loved us, even when we were dead through our trespass, made us alive together with Christ. By grace you have been saved, and raised us up with him and made us sit with him in the heavenly places in Christ Jesus." In these first few verses of chapter 2, Paul talks about life before Christ, and then he talks about how God's grace and by faith we have come to really walk in this new person, and we're going to look at that more in detail. In verse 2, he says, "in which you once walked." That's a word that Paul uses a lot, and he interchanges that with live. The way we live is the way we walk, and the way we walk is the way we live. And he says we were following the course of this world, following the prince of the power of the air. Two evils that Paul talks about there that we can get our lives all tangled up in. One of them is just the way of the world, the philosophy of the world, the latest trend. What's the world saying about marriage? What's the world saying about sexual relations? But the second evil that he talks about is the prince of the power of the air, related directly to Satan. And these are two influences that many lives are moved by and changed by, and in many cases destroyed by. And so these are the two that we have to be careful of. When he mentions flesh in verse 3, he says, "among these we all once lived in the passions of our flesh." When he mentions the word flesh, we automatically think of serious sin like sexual sin, fornication, adultery. We're talking about bodily urges here when we talk about flesh, and sexual sin is certainly part of it, but also pride, envy, and greed. And all of this is due to original sin, the condition that we find ourselves in as a result of our first parents. We all suffer from it. One of the great keys to our personal transformation is the mercy of God. And I love what Paul says here in the second chapter. He says, "But God, who is rich in mercy, out of the great love with which he loved us, even when we were dead through our trespasses, made us alive together with Christ. By grace you have been saved. You know, mercy is one of those words that sometimes we throw it around, but we don't really understand what mercy means. But mercy is when God's love meets our predicament. It's when his saving presence comes into our pain in our life, and it makes our uncontrollable, our miserable circumstances absolutely a new opportunity to live again. And it's only by his mercy that we have this opportunity to be transformed. And I love what Paul says. He says, rich in mercy. God, who wants to change our life, doesn't have a deficit. It's not just a certain amount of mercy. He's rich in mercy, and he wants to be merciful to you. He goes on and says that, and he raised us up with him and made us sit with him in the heavenly places, that in the coming ages he might show the immeasurable riches of his grace in kindness toward us in Christ Jesus. I love that phrase, immeasurable riches. You know, when we think of our relationship with Christ, oftentimes people will say, well, I've got to get rid of everything. You know, I've got to sell everything and give it to the poor, and I've got to go to another country and be a missionary, and I have to give up everything that I have in this world, everything that I have worked for. And in some situations, Christ may ask you to give up things like that. But what I want to draw your attention to is that the things of this world are not the goal. But the goal is the riches that Christ has given us, the riches that will endure, the riches that we will take with us to heaven, the riches of relationships, the riches of peace, the riches of a sense of certitude of who we are and where we're going, the riches of knowing that our children know God. That's far greater than a home, that's far greater than a car, that's far greater than suits or shoes or anything else. And these are the riches that he offers us. In chapter 2, verses 4 and 7, he talks about he's rich in mercy. In chapter 1 and verse 18 and 3 and verse 16, he's rich in glory. In chapter 3 and verse 8, the riches of Christ, it's mentioned again. This is what we are interested in. I'm reminded of Matthew chapter 13, of that great parable. I'm sure you remember the parable of the pearl of great price. Remember that one? How the guy sold everything to get that one pearl. That's what Christ is offering us when we talk about the riches that are in Christ and the riches of his mercy. He gave up everything for that. That was the most important thing in life. We move on and we read a little bit further. It says in verses 8 and 9, we're talking about God's grace and we're talking about faith. Paul goes on, he says, for by grace you have been saved. You didn't have to call in for an infomercial. You didn't have to do any of that and hand over the credit card necessarily. It's a free thing. It is unmerited gift that God is giving you. For by grace you have been saved through faith, and this is not your own doing. It is the gift of God, not because of works, lest any man should boast. For we are his workmanship. And we'll say more about that in just a moment. But I want to talk just a moment about grace, because I think grace is, like mercy, is one of those words that we kind of think of it in terms of abstract mushiness, you know, which is not actually a theological term. Abstract mushiness. But when we really look at grace and what grace is God's riches at Christ's expense. It is his riches. And his riches are really communicated to us, not in some magical way, but through a person, because grace is a person, Jesus Christ. And everything we have is grace. And everything we communicate to other people should be through grace. Grace is undeserved and unmerited gift from God. It is the life of God within us. One person put it like this: grace is the shorthand for the life of the resurrected King in our daily living. Grace is something that God is giving us, and it's part of the whole transformation that takes place in our lives. This means that our works, the works that we do, are salvific. They have saving power because they are a cooperation and an extension of his energy that is working inside of us. Not too long ago, I had an opportunity to extend that grace that changed my life to somebody else. I was on an airplane and I was sitting in first class. I was boosted up because of miles, and I was on the front row next to the window, and the seat next to me was empty. We were about 15 or 20 minutes late from taking off, and all of the passengers were growing restless. The flight attendant got on the speaker and she said, "We're going to be about 20 minutes late because we're waiting for somebody." And everybody started to kind of boo and complain. And I was sitting there reading this magazine, minding my own business. And a few minutes later, this young lady came onto the airplane. She was maybe 19 or 20 years old. Later, I found out her name was Sarah. And she came in and she was kind of huffing and puffing from running down the runway and or down the concourse. And she sat down right next to me. The crowd started to applaud. Now, we started to move away from the building and the airplane, and I noticed this noise next to me, kind of a crying. And I looked over and I saw that this young lady was beginning to cry. And I thought, I wonder if I should do anything about that and what's my business in this, and I continued to read my magazine. Her crying increased and she started sobbing. And I thought to myself, what do I do? What do I do with this young lady next to me? Is it even my business? Should I just pray? Should I just reach over and ask her, can I help in some way? I started asking myself, well, what would Jesus do? I know he's rich in mercy and I know he has great grace toward me, but what about her? And I realized that God was going to reach her through me. And so I leaned over and I said, "Excuse me, but can I help you?" And she shook her head no and continued to sob. And I started reading my magazine again, and then I couldn't just sit there anymore. And I leaned over and I said, "Please, let me help you. Something is really wrong." And she proceeded to tell me what the situation was. That her parents were on vacation in Alaska, and she has one brother who lives in Seattle. And an hour prior to getting onto the flight, she got a phone call that her brother was killed in a car accident. I sat there numb. I looked at her and I thought, what do I say? What do I do? How does God's mercy meet this girl's tragedy and her pain? And I said, "I'm so sorry." And I quickly searched for some way to fix this, and I just couldn't find a way. And I looked over at her and I said, "Are you a Christian?" And she said, "I'm Catholic." And she continued to cry. And then I said, "Sarah," I found her name out, and I said, "Sarah," I said, "look at me." And she didn't look at me. And I said once again, "Sarah, look at me." And she didn't look at me. And I raised my voice. I said, "Sarah, look at me." And she looked over at me. And I said, "Sarah, I am your brother in Christ. And I want you to know that on this flight, you are not alone. I will be with you. You are not alone." That was God's mercy. That was God's grace reaching out to Sarah. Could have been your neighbor. Could have been your relative. I took her hand and I began praying for her. And after praying with her for about 10 minutes in silence, I began to weep and I began to cry as I realized I was picking up her cross and the grace of God was touching her. After the flight, she came up to me and she said, "Thank you, brother." Paul continues on and he mentions that we are saved by grace through faith. And that's how this transformation begins to take place in our lives. We're saved by faith. You know, faith is a covenant word. It's a very important word. It's not abstract. It is relational. Faith is faithfulness and long continuance and steadfastness. And he goes on and he mentions that we are saved by grace. "For by grace you have been saved through faith, and this is not your own doing. It is the gift of God, not because of works." And it is true, we are not saved by works, but works are a part of our salvation. The works that are no longer necessary are works from the old covenant, such as circumcision or the kosher laws, the Sabbath keeping. They are either no longer necessary, such as the kosher laws, or the Sabbath, which has been fulfilled completely in Christ. But it's in Christ now that we are saved, in the process of being saved and will be saved, that our works become good works and our works take on salvific power. In fact, Paul goes on and he says, "For we are his workmanship. We are his workmanship created in Christ Jesus. And there's something really beautiful about that. The word workmanship there, the English word poem comes from the Greek word for workmanship. And so we could actually say, we are God's work of art. We are God's work of art. Remember the analogy at the beginning? You know, when I mentioned the infomercials and how people looked beforehand and how they looked after? Well, before Christ, we looked pretty bad. But after Christ, not too bad. God does an amazing work in our lives. And that is his work of art. It truly is a beautiful, beautiful thing. And by the way, if someone ever asks you, as a Catholic, are you saved? The answer is, yeah, I am. And this has to do with past, present, and future. I'll even give you a couple of texts that you can write down and take with you. You see, the process of salvation for me began at baptism. I was saved at baptism. And we speak of salvation in the past, for example, in Romans 8:24. We speak about being saved in the present in 1 Corinthians 1:18. And in the future, we speak about being saved in the future and the hope of salvation in Romans chapter 5 and verse 10 and John chapter 10 and verse 9. So if someone asks you, are you saved? Yes, I am, and I hope to continue in my salvation all the way to the end. The latter part of chapter 2 really focuses on one word quite a bit, and that word is peace. In Hebrew, we would say shalom. Peace is something that everybody's looking for in life. If you were to poll people and ask, would you rather have a lot of money or would you rather have peace of heart? They'd say, I'd have peace of heart or health any day over money. And it says in verse 14 of chapter 2, for he, Christ, is our peace, who has made us both one and has broken down the dividing wall of hostility by abolishing in his flesh the law of commandments and ordinances, that he might create in himself one new man in place of the two, so making peace. And then he goes on in verse 17 and says, and he came and preached peace to you who are far off and peace to those who are near. You know, the Greek word for peace is Irene, and it's actually a weaver's term. It's a term that means to tie or to join together, to make whole again. And it is God offering us wholeness. And that's what peace really is. I heard a definition a few years ago that I never forgot, and I really like it. And it defines peace as the state of nothing missing, nothing broken. And I know that many of us feel that there's so much missing in our lives and that our lives are broken. And Jesus wants to come into our life and he wants to be all in all. Contrasting that, the devil wants to pull our lives apart. He wants to cause anxiety in our lives. He wants to cause division in our lives. And the Prince of Peace wants to bring peace to our lives. And that is part of this transformation that we go through. When Jesus comes into our life, our old life is gone, and now he fills up our life and he makes us whole. The church, as the household of God, becomes the institutional form or the institutional avenue of God's peace in the world. That means that when people come to our church, they should experience peace, and that we are ministers of reconciliation, bringing broken lives and empty lives to Christ so they can experience the same transformation that we have experienced in our own lives. But you know, sometimes it's not that easy working with each other in the church. We have to give a little and take a little, and we have to work towards peace. It's not really a matter of passivity, it is active. We have to work towards peace. Reminds me of a little story I heard a few years ago about a quarryman who was working in a quarry, and the stones that he was working on were alive and they could speak to each other. And there was one stone that was absolutely perfect. Had right angles, smooth, really, really looked good, and the stone knew it and took great pride. And there was another stone that was pretty okay, but had a large protrusion on its back, and it looked like that large protrusion of stone would have to be chopped off by the quarryman. As the quarryman was working on the two pieces of stone, he looked at the one with the protrusion, and then he looked at the perfect stone, and he grabbed the perfect stone and put the stone up on the table. And the stone looked at him like, "What are you doing? I'm perfect. Why do you need to work on me?" And suddenly the stone felt the chisel of the quarryman as he began pounding a groove in the back of the perfect stone to make room for the protrusion in the weaker stone. And the beautiful stone suddenly had to be worked on by the quarryman, by the master, so that the two would fit together and make a nice wall in this household. That's the way it is in our lives sometimes, is that we expect everybody else to change. And what God might want to do is He might want to make provision for the weaker people in our lives. But if we're pursuing peace, we're doing the work of the Lord, and those works are salvific. Let me give you a couple of takeaways. Number one, this week, take a spiritual inventory of your life. I'm talking about the immeasurable richness that comes from Christ. I'm not talking about cars and things like that, and those are all good and fine, but I'm talking about the richness that comes from the relationship with the Lord, the peace in your heart, the knowledge of your children knowing the Lord, the beautiful gifts of the church. Write them down. Give God thanks this week. Number two, we started off by talking about a before and after picture on television. Remember with the infomercial? Well, let's look at our lives this week, where we're at now, and ask, is our life really changed from before Christ? Is there anything in my life that is eerily the same as before? If so, identify it. Take it to Jesus and ask Him to help in changing that aspect of your life. Remember, you are God's workmanship. You are God's poem. You are in the midst of God doing something beautiful in your life by His grace, by faith.

After my wife and I were married, we desired to begin a family. We found out right away that we were going to have to struggle with infertility. After about 6 years, we ended up having our firstborn daughter, Carly, Carly Janine. Our hearts were filled with joy. We continued to try to expand our family, but nothing worked. We ended up going to doctors, and we ended up talking to people about adopting, but nothing really worked out for us. Years later, I found myself at EWTN, and I was doing television with Mother Angelica. Carly was in fifth grade at the time, and she came to us one day and she said, "I really, really would like to have brothers and sisters." And when I looked at each other, knowing the history we had and nothing was working, Carly came up with a suggestion that we go to Mother Angelica and ask her to pray for brothers and sisters. So we went and we talked to Mother, and Carly pleaded her case and said, "Mother, would you pray that we would have more children in our family?" Mother proceeded to put her hand on Carly and she prayed silently for 5 minutes. When she was done, she looked at us with a smile and looked at Carly and she said, "God will give you your wish in prayer, but it won't be the way you thought." It was shortly after that that we realized that we had an opportunity to actually adopt a little girl. Shortly after that, we did. And God opened up our home, we opened up our hearts to little Jacqueline Joy. And it was about a year and a half after that, we got another call and our family expanded again with Antonia Teresa. And so we have three girls. Our family expanded in a way that we didn't expect at all. You know, family rooms are filled with Christmas memories and Easter and birthdays and talks with teenagers at 2 in the morning. A family room is a familiar place with pictures and experiences. It's kind of a safe zone. When suddenly your family room expands, it can make you a little bit uncomfortable. That's what we're talking about in chapter 3 of Ephesians. The Apostle Paul is going to reveal a mystery to the Jewish people and to the Gentile people that is going to be news to principalities and powers. It's going to be news to all those who've been following the story from Abraham 1900 years earlier and on. And that is that God's covenant family is now going to expand. In other words, the family room is going to expand, and Gentiles are going to be included in this covenant relationship. I can't tell you how big this chapter is in salvation history. It is a hinge. It is pivotal in salvation history. If you're a Gentile, it is crazy exciting. If you are a Jew, it could be problematic. Because one of the things we find in this chapter is that the inheritance is at stake. That's what we're going to be looking at. It's kind of like, well, let me illustrate. If I had a friend over, I'm a teenager and I have a friend over and my parents are gone and we go up into the attic and I suddenly find my father's will. And I read that will and halfway down, I find the name of my best friend. I didn't know that my father had adopted him. I didn't know that he was going to be a part of the family will. At first, it's exciting because he's going to be my brother, but then it's a little bit problematic because it means I'm going to have to share the inheritance with my friend. It's problematic until I suddenly realize that my father's riches are inexhaustible. And that's what Paul is telling the Ephesians, is that you are part of this covenant family and the riches are inexhaustible. Let me read first 6 verses. Paul says, "For this reason, I, Paul, a prisoner for Christ Jesus, on behalf of you Gentiles, assuming that you have heard of the stewardship of God's grace that was given to me for you, how the mystery was made known to me by revelation, as I have written briefly. When you read this, you can perceive my insight into the mystery of Christ, which was not made known to the sons of men in other generations, as it has now been revealed to his holy apostles and prophets by the Spirit." That is, and here it comes, "how the Gentiles are fellow heirs, members of the same body, and partakers of the promise in Christ Jesus through the gospel." This is huge. This means our families are going to look different. This means our churches are going to look different. It means that the whole scope of the church is going to expand.

everybody in to the covenant family. It came to a head in Acts chapter 15 at the Council of Jerusalem when they debated it, and finally the first Pope Peter put his seal on it and said, no, God has made it evident by the power of the Holy Spirit that the whole world now is invited into this covenant relationship. This plan was hidden in the Old Testament and revealed in the New, as St. Augustine so well said. He said, the New Testament is hidden in the Old, and the Old is fully revealed in the New. Now, this is very, very powerful because Paul sees himself as a steward of this. But I've got to tell you that all Christians, according to 1 Peter chapter 4 and verse 10, all Christians are administrators of God's grace. All Christians are stewards of God's grace and have a responsibility to expand the walls of their church. You know, if you walk into a Catholic church today, what you're seeing is you're seeing the evidence of this mystery revealed. When you see every color, when you see every background, men, women, and children coming into the covenant family, this is what Paul is talking about in chapter 3. In chapters 1 and 2, he lays that foundation of orthodoxy, correct teaching. And here in chapter 3, he continues that correct teaching by saying, yes, there's an inheritance. Yes, you are sons and daughters of God. Yes, you are part of the covenant family. But guess what? It is going to expand. Now, in our homes, in our family rooms, where we're so comfortable and we have such a great tradition, that's going to cause us to have to stretch a bit. And we're going to have to really work with each other if the family is going to grow. I want to encourage you, as Paul was a steward of God's grace, to be a steward of God's grace. That means to be open to bringing new people into the church. It doesn't matter if they aren't a part of your family right now. It doesn't matter their background. God loves them, and He's going to use you to expand the walls of the family room. And maybe your family room will have new pictures in it that reflect that expanded family. Paul continues on in verse 7. Of this gospel I was made a minister according to the gift of God's grace, which was given me by the working of His power. To me, though, I am the very least of all the saints. This grace was given to preach to the Gentiles the unsearchable riches of Christ, and to make all men see what is the plan of the mystery hidden for ages in God who created all things, that through the church the manifold wisdom of God might now be made known to the principalities and powers in the heavenly places. This was according to the eternal purpose which He has realized in Christ Jesus our Lord, in whom we have boldness and confidence of access through our faith in Him. In this second section of chapter 3, I am always amazed at the humility of Paul. And this is a key to the expansion of the kingdom. It's a key to your church growing, and that is that if other people are going to come in, you have to exercise a certain humility. It's a progression of humility in Paul's life as you follow the various epistles that he writes. And you realize that the great leaders of the church, like Peter and Paul, the more they got closer to Christ, the more humility was demonstrated. He says in Corinthians, I am the least of the apostles. In Ephesians here, I'm the least of the saints. And in 1 Timothy, he says, Christ came into the world to save sinners, and I am the foremost of sinners. If you're going to be humble and you're going to be that instrument that is used to expand God's family room, you have to be humble, and you also have to be aware of your own inadequacy and weakness before God and other people. And one of the keys there is a regular confession, because a confession brings you in touch with God, puts you in touch with God on a regular basis. You know, the root word of reconciliation in Latin is the word cilia. It is like a fine hair, cilia. It's like an eyelash. Literally, reconciliation could be said to mean eyelash to eyelash. It probably does not occur to us when we go to confession that the proper name of the sacrament of reconciliation really speaks of us coming eye to eye with God.
We are eyelashes.

to eyelash with God. That's pretty intimate. And when you are eyelash to eyelash with God in reconciliation, you know who you are before God, and you know who you are before your brothers and sisters. Now we move on to verse 14, and this is one of the two great prayers in the Epistle to the Ephesians, where Paul prays and he says, "For this reason I bow my knees before the Father, from whom every family in heaven and on earth is named, that according to the riches of His glory He may grant you to be strengthened with might through His Spirit in the inner man, and that Christ may dwell in your hearts through faith, that you, being rooted and grounded in love, may have power." Listen to this. I love it. "The power to comprehend with all the saints what is the breadth and length and height and depth, and to know the love of Christ, which surpasses knowledge, that you may be filled with all the fullness of God." Couple things about that. One is that Paul starts off this prayer and he says, "For this reason I bow my knees before the Father." In the context of chapter 3, we're talking about the expansion of God's family from only Jews to now everybody. You know that my wife and I, when we wanted children, it didn't come because we just wanted more children and we had bedrooms to fill, but it came from our heart. We wanted more children. And we saw that in our daughter Carly, who asked for the prayers from Mother Angelica. It's from the Father's heart that this plan is introduced. It was in His heart all throughout the Old Testament, but now it's made manifest in Christ. Can you imagine the joy of our Heavenly Father as He suddenly sees His family expand to all the nations through His Son, Jesus Christ? It's in the heart of the Father. You are in the heart of the Father, and you're a part of the church because of the heart of our Heavenly Father. And if He brought you in, He will take care of you. I like how Paul describes this amazing plan. He says, "What is the breadth and length and height and depth?" Well, let me ask you this. What is the breadth and length and height and depth of your church? What is the breadth and length and height and depth of your family? What is the breadth and length and height and depth of your heart? That's how big the church can grow. Let's go by the great size of our Heavenly Father's heart, and let's continue to grow this. But I've got to tell you, one thing can stop it. Prejudice. Prejudice is this idea of prejudging. We look at other people and we prejudge them, and we, yes, have a tendency to hang around with people just like ourselves, and we don't want to hang around with people that are different than us. But in the book of Acts, when the Holy Spirit fell, we see that the church grew from Jerusalem to Judea and Samaria to the uttermost parts of the world. That's the Father's plan. That's the oikonomia, as we spoke about in chapters 1 and 2. That is His plan, and this mystery now has been made visible. And it's made visible in your church. So I would encourage you to search your own heart and pray and ask God to give you a heart like His, a heart that is open to more brothers and sisters.

0: Now, I love the end of this chapter. After talking about God's family plan open to the Gentiles, this mystery disclosed, and it's only possible by the loving heart of our Heavenly Father. I love how the prayer ends. Paul says in this doxology, "Now to Him who by the power at work within us is able to do far more abundantly than all that we ask or think, to Him be glory in the church and in Christ Jesus to all generations forever and ever." I love the ending of that because Paul is basically, he's saying to us, guys, it's unlimited. It's unlimited what God can do through us. You see, Christianity is not just sitting back and believing a certain amount of teachings and theology and creeds, which are all incredibly important. But it's about the explosive influence of the church because of the Father's plan and the Father's heart and the Father's vision to bring everybody in. And if you're not as excited about this as Paul, if you're not as excited about this as our Heavenly Father, then we have some adjustments to make in our own hearts. I love what he says. He says, "Now to him who by the power at work within us is able to do far more." That word power is really interesting because in the Greek, dunamis, it comes from this idea of dynamite, explosive power. And if I read it that way, it would make so much more sense. Now to him who is by the dynamite that is working within us is able to do far more abundantly than all that we ask or think. I want to challenge you for a minute. I want to challenge you to imagine for a moment. You might even want to close your eyes just for a second. What could God do through you? What can you imagine God doing through you? What can you imagine God doing through your family? What could you imagine God doing through you at work, in your daily life? The sky's the limit. The sky's the limit. Go ahead and dream. What could God do through you? What if I had asked Mother Teresa when she was just a 13, 14-year-old girl, what do you think God could do through you? And what if she said, well, I'd like to bless some people. Say, Mother Teresa, God can do far more. He can do far more. And whatever you're thinking right now about God doing in and through you during your time here on earth, I want to encourage you, He can do far more. But the key is to have that relationship with your Heavenly Father, eyelash to eyelash, an intimate relationship. Think about Mount Rushmore in the Black Hills. Maybe you've been there. There's Mount Rushmore and there's Crazy Horse. Both of these monuments were targeted with dynamite. And they were targeted with dynamite in such a way that there was a shaping of an image that started to take place with the four presidents. Christ in us. The power of God is working within us, and it is dynamiting those areas that are not needed to reveal the image of Christ inside of us. And we can do all things through Christ who strengthens us. This is an amazing chapter. Paul begins this chapter by telling us that he's a prisoner. Why was he in prison? He was in prison because of his desire to bring the Gentiles in to reflect the Father's plan and to make this a reality. He claimed that the Gentiles have the same access to God as the Jews, and he wound up in prison as a result of it. Now, if Paul can be this fruitful and God can do this kind of work in his heart from prison, what could he do through you if you would simply give him access to your heart? Paul talks about how he is a steward or an administrator. And this literally means that he is responsible now for it. And he does it from prison. You know, Pope Francis saw this plan. He read correctly the Father's heart, that he wants to bring everybody into this family and to have an opportunity to be reconciled, to be brought back to Christ. But he also realized that modern man struggles with kind of the conventional words and the categories that we use to talk about our faith. They don't know Latin. They don't know anything about creeds. They don't know anything about salvation history. And they certainly don't respect natural law. So what Pope Francis did is he said, you know what? We're going to designate a whole year, and we're going to call it the year of mercy. And we're going to open wide the doors to God's mercy so that people can come in and be reconciled to God. And he started to talk about how we need to lead our witness with certain topics like the love of God and the mercy of God and the kindness of God, and not some of the topics that we typically want to lead with, the world doesn't understand. If we're going to be stewards of God's mystery, if we're going to be stewards of God's grace, we need to walk with wisdom. And your relatives, the people at work, your neighbors, they will respond to the mercy of God and the invitation to love far quicker than they will judgment and our own pet teachings, which are important, but they're secondary when it comes to expanding God's amazing family. A couple takeaways that I want to share with you. Think about people you may know that are not a part of the family of God, the church, and pray for them this week. Maybe there are people that you work with or neighbors or an extended relative. Pray for them this week that God would begin to draw them in to the covenant family. Second of all, take some time to think about what God could do through you personally. Don't limit him. Don't limit God. What can he do through you personally? What can he do through your family? What can he do through you at work? And bring it to the Lord and say, Lord, I know you can do this. The good news is he can, but he can do immeasurably more if we'd simply give him a chance. I think we shortchange God. I really do. And I think sometimes we limit him by our view of the world. I would encourage you to search your own heart and ask that you would have a heart after our Heavenly Father that looks out for more sons, more daughters. Look at your own parish and ask, is my parish reflecting Ephesians chapter 3?
1: This concludes Session 2 of the Great Adventure Bible Study for the book of Ephesians. We hope you will join us next time for Session 3, which will cover Ephesians chapters 4 and 5. Session 3 begins on page 29 of the optional workbook and will also include the 6th chapter of the workbook beginning on page 35. We encourage you to read the passage and answer the study questions in advance of the next session. For those who also have a copy of the Great Adventure Catholic Bible, the passage for Session 3 may be found starting on page 1507. Until next time, we pray that God will bless you and enrich your life as you read and study His Word. May His peace be with you.

0: That is why we read that when our Lord cured the blind and the deaf, what did he do? He sighed. He wept. He groaned. All of these agonies he felt. I'm sure, for example, when our Lord cured the blind, that he felt the blindness of a Milton. When he healed the deaf and sighed, that he was sensitized to the deafness of a Beethoven. So our blessed Lord, therefore, transferred to himself all the pains that we could ever suffer, so that we would never say God does not know what it is to suffer. And then, having overcome all of that in the resurrection, he gave us the example of being patient under trial. So our Lord, therefore, transferred to himself physical ills. Now let's go into mental ills. Mental ills would be mental retardation, doubt, atheism, deep sense of loneliness at having lost the faith, despair. All of these people have to be redeemed. And how could they be saved except by the Lord taking upon himself those effects of sin? And he did that at that moment when the sun was ashamed to shed its light upon the crime of deicide and hid itself at high noon. And in the darkness, our blessed Lord uttered that cry, my God, why? All the whys that have ever been asked in the world, he took upon himself and uttered that cry, which is one of the verses of a psalm. But the end of the psalm ends in joy. Again, to remind us that mental ills as well as physical ills can be borne in the light of the resurrection. And then he took upon himself moral ill or guilt. This was the principal reason for his coming. We owe a debt to God, a debt we cannot pay. Our Lord takes this debt upon himself. As a matter of fact, we deserve death because of sin. So our Lord takes death as a penalty upon himself. And he allowed, therefore, in the garden, all the sins of the world to enter into his soul. I think all of the thefts of the world were put into his hands as if he were guilty. All the blasphemies of the world soiled his lips as if he had spoken them. And the agony of that guilt, being innocent, was so great that it brought from out of his body drops of blood falling upon the crimson olive, the olive roots of Gethsemane, making the first crimson rosary of redemption. And then on the cross, paying the ultimate debt of death. And how explain innocence taking upon himself our sin? Well, let us go to the Burma Road, World War II. A number of Japs had prisoners under their custody, and at the end of the working day, the Japs noticed that a shovel was missing. They gave an order that unless the shovel was returned within 5 minutes, 10 men would be shot. At the end of 3 minutes, no one admitted the guilt. Then one man stepped forward and he was beaten to death. When they got back to the camp, they found all the shovels. He had taken the burden upon himself, the accusation of theft upon himself, as if he were guilty, in order to save the others. Now that is what our blessed Lord did on the cross. That is why the cross is a very important in our lives. Then summing up now, all that our Lord has said. What does the word keno? Do you know Greek? You do. What does the word kenosis, K-E-N-O-S-I-S, mean? What does it mean? Empty. That's right. Huh? Empty. Making himself nothing. Our Lord emptied himself, made himself nothing. That's what it means. Now this we have described in order that you may come to a deeper understanding of what the life of Christ is. And the application of it is that we have to transfer to ourselves very often the guilt of others. There's a price tag on every soul in the world. Some are cheap, others are very expensive. And we have to bear their burden, pray for them, sacrifice for them. I remember once I was hearing confessions on the eve of the first Friday of the month. And a young woman came to confession, into the confessional, and said, "I don't want to go to confession, I just want to kill time." And I said, "How much time do you want to kill?" She said, "About 5 minutes." "Who are you fooling besides God?" She said, "My mother. She thinks I'm going to confession." And I said, "Are you afraid?" She said, "Yes." "Oh," I said, "I could make your confession for you if I saw you." She said, "Wise guy, eh?" I said, "I don't know. Let's see. Give me a chance. Let me pull aside this screen, turn on the light, and take a look at you." I said, "You're a prostitute." She said, "That's right. That is my life. But that's not all. Something else much more serious." I begged and pleaded with her to no avail. I asked her to go up and kneel at the communion rail for a few minutes. She said, "I will think about it." I met her in the church steps, asked her again. She said, "After a half hour, I will tell you what it is and then run." She said, "I made a pact with the devil." She said, "I'm frightened to death." And she ran. I heard confessions that night, and I asked every penitent if they would say a rosary for the conversion of a sinner. One refused. Interesting that one should refuse. I finished hearing confessions about 9 o'clock. And went up and knelt at the communion rail, praying for her, 9 o'clock, 10 o'clock, 11 o'clock, 12 o'clock, 12:30, midnight. And I heard the church door open. It was this girl. I went back into the confessional, and she went to confession. Here was a transference of someone else's guilt to another. Hence the importance of praying for one another, particularly for those who have morally and spiritually lapsed. Just as the clouds will pick up moisture from the sea and carry it over a mountaintop and then drop it on arid land, so too the prayers that we offer, carried by the Spirit and dropped on other souls that need it. The whole work of redemption is therefore being carried on. I may possibly, in another talk, show you how, in a very special manner, the cross is magnified in our own lives. But let the conclusion of this meditation be one gratitude to the Lord for humbling himself, making himself a zero for us, dying for us, and then giving us his life. For after the resurrection, he appears to us and then sends his Spirit. And we live by that Spirit of Christ. Familiarize yourself with his life.
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0: EWTN Global Catholic Radio Network presents the Fathers of Mercy Hour, insightful reflections that will lift your soul to God and feed your spiritual journey. Today's hour is from the Fathers of Mercy Parish Mission Series, God Calls Us Constantly to Himself. This is talk number 6, Fear of the Lord and Forgiveness of Injuries, by Father Waite Menezes.
1: Good afternoon once again, friends. I'd like to welcome you all back to the Shrine of the Most Blessed Sacrament of Our Lady of the Angels Monastery in Hanceville, Alabama. Home to the Poor Clare Nuns of Perpetual Adoration, this particular congregation or foundation founded by Mother Angelica, who is also the foundress of EWTN, the Eternal Word Television Network. We're about to begin now our 6th conference titled Fear of the Lord and Forgiveness of Injuries, Giving All to God. Fear of the Lord and Forgiveness of Injuries, Giving All to God. That's the title of our 6th conference. I'd like to comb through the titles of the first 5 conferences to give you the overall theme of the whole series, which itself is titled God Calls Us Constantly to Himself. God calls us constantly to Himself. The first conference was titled The Dignity of the Human Person, Made in the Image of God. The second conference was titled The Necessity of the Spiritual Life, How and Why It Is We Know That We Have an Absolute Need or Necessity for the Spiritual Life, purely defined as communication with God, who calls us constantly to Himself. The third conference was titled God Calls Us Constantly to Himself, God in Search of My Love. God in Search of My Love. And each one of us has the right and the duty to say that, because we love our God and we know that He loves us and calls us constantly, personally, and lovingly to Himself. Individually as well, each one of us. The fourth conference was titled The Communion of Saints. So we moved gradually from establishing the dignity of the human person and the sanctity of human life, the individual person who has God as their sole origin and God as their sole end. Since we come from God and return to God, we are called to live rightly, to practice right living in between those two points of having come from God and having returned to God. We want to live rightly precisely so we can become great saints. As Mother Angelica has said so many times, we are all called to become great saints. The fifth conference was titled In the Company of Sinners, Striving to Become Saints, because as members of the Church Militant, still journeying here on earth, we are in the company of sinners, both when we look in the mirror and when we're with our fellow man. But the fact is, we are striving constantly to become great saints. So the title of the fifth conference again was In the Company of Sinners, Striving to Become Great Saints. And we'll recap that last conference, that fifth conference, now shortly. But before we do, I would like to open up with a prayer, and I ask you to please bow your heads and join me in making the sign of the cross. In the name of the Father, and of the Son, and of the Holy Spirit.
2: Amen.
1: Almighty and ever-living God, made in your image, every human person is called to know, love, and serve you as his sole origin and end. We ask you to therefore instill in us a deep love, honor, and respect for the dignity of the human person and the sanctity of human life, as you call each one of us to eternal beatitude, heaven for all eternity with you. We ask this through your Son, our Lord Jesus Christ, who lives and reigns with you in the unity of the Holy Spirit, one God forever and ever.
2: Amen.
1: Glory be to the Father, and to the Son, and to the Holy Spirit. Our Lady, help of Christians,
2: pray for us.
1: In the name of the Father, and of the Son, and of the Holy Spirit.
2: Amen.
1: Amen. Before we recap our last conference, I'd like to point out to you how possible sainthood is today, even in modern day and age. Now, again, we know that everybody in heaven is a saint. but that the church has set aside about 8,000 to 10,000 exemplars in her 2,000-year history, 8,000 to 10,000 exemplars that we call canonized saints. But everybody in heaven's a saint. And we can reason based on the virtue of hope. We can reason to the fact, even though this isn't technically doctrine, church doctrine, we can reason to the fact, based on the theological virtue of hope, that hopefully there's more than 8,000 to 10,000 souls in heaven, given the beautiful love and mercy of God. And so if the truth be known, chances are the number in heaven, the larger number in heaven, is probably the uncanonized, based on the virtue of hope. But nevertheless, to point out to you how possible sainthood is, even as we cross the threshold of the third millennium, I want to point out to you some statistics about Pope John Paul II and what he's done with the saints and blesseds during his pontificate. This is a 1999 quote, a quote given just before we cross the threshold into the third millennium of the great Jubilee year 2000. As of March 1999, Pope John Paul II had beatified 819 persons and canonized 280 saints since he entered his office as Roman Pontiff in 1978. This is equal to 1,099 persons either beatified or canonized, which averages 52 persons per year during his first 21 years as Pope. This figure, in turn, averages out to either beatifying or canonizing at least 4 people per month, that is, 1 per week, during the entire first 21 years of his pontificate. Sainthood is possible, even in our modern day and age. You know, it's a little known fact, I like to point this out. There's a beautiful videotape. I have no ties to this videotape, so I'm not pushing it for the wrong reasons. But again, pastorally speaking, I have a moral duty and responsibility to tell you of the good material that's out there. There's a wonderful videotape titled Ocean of Mercy. Okay, I believe it's even aired on EWTN before. And it points out a beautiful fact in its opening lines, this videotape. It's on the life of John Paul II, St. Faustina, the Divine Mercy Seer, and St. Maximilian Kolbe, the Auschwitz martyr, who gave up his life for a married man, a husband and father, and died in this married man's place at the hands of the Nazi soldiers at Auschwitz. But a beautiful line is said at the opening words of this tape, and it's this. It's a little known fact that for some 18 years in Poland, for a period of some 18 years, that's a while, for a period of some 18 years, it's a little known fact that Sister Mary Faustina Kowalska, the future Divine Mercy Seer, Maximilian Kolbe, the future Auschwitz martyr, and Karol Wojtyła, the future John Paul II. It's a little known fact that for a period of some 18 years, these three individuals only lived some 30 miles apart from one another. They lived only 30 miles apart from one another. Wonderful, wonderful point to be made in this discussion. Especially when it's John Paul II who canonized both Faustina and Maximilian Kolbe. In recapping our last talk, I want to give you also a wonderful quote that I said during the last conference from St. Jose Maria Escriva, the founder of Opus Dei. The communion of saints, how shall I explain it to you? Well, you know what blood transfusions can do for the body? Well, that's exactly what the communion of saints does for the soul. This wonderful communion of saints, members of the church triumphant, members of the church militant, members of the church suffering in purgatory, all having this wonderful, beautiful communio, communion together, us to them, them to us to them, them for us. There's all this communion going on between this three-tiered hierarchy of saints. Becoming a saint in the modern world, according to your state in life, is just that. Becoming a saint according to your state in life. Okay. So one's attempt at sainthood, if you're a homeschooling mother of 8, will be different from that from a CEO executive in downtown Manhattan who works in a skyscraper, will be different from that of the farmer in Iowa. Why do I say this? Because each one of us has his or her own individual sphere of influence. And that is the sphere that we are called to bring closer to Christ. And in doing that, we work ourselves towards becoming great saints, because we become apostles of the apostles. Not in the hierarchical sense of ordained bishops, but we become apostolic. This is what Saint Jose Maria Escrivá would say and hold, and he's been canonized a saint because of it. Saint Mary Joseph Rosallo, the foundress of the Daughters of Our Lady of Mercy, to care for homeless girls. I quoted her last time in the last conference. You will become a saint by corresponding exactly to what your daily duties of state demand of you. You know your road to become a saint. You know it. Now, are you going to travel it? Yes or no? In short, we are called to be diligent in our individual respective vocations, whether wife, mother, husband, father, priest, nun, single man who's a lawyer, a single woman who's a doctor, a teenager still in school, etc. We are called to love Holy Mother Church, know her teachings, and defend the gospel of life, and strive to give Christ to all we come into contact with. In closing, then, from the last conference, we must recognize our own membership in the Communion of Saints, specifically as members of the Church Militant, because we're not dead yet. We're members of the Church Militant on earth, still fighting the good fight. And we must also, at the same time, pray for members of the Church suffering in purgatory and seek and find great comfort from the exemplars of the faith who make up the Church triumphant, those souls already in heaven. Heaven's cast of thousands, whether canonized or not, they're in heaven, they're members of the Church triumphant, and so we look to them. We should look to them to seek and emulate their life and heroic virtue. Because remember, the primary point about a formal canonization, for example, Saint Jose Maria Escrivá in October 2002, the founder of Opus Dei, when he was formally declared a saint by the mouth and tongue of John Paul II before a crowd of some 600,000 that actually overflowed St. Peter's Square into the streets of Rome. What's first, foremost, and primary about a formal canonization like that is that it's a formal declaration and an article of faith that while on earth, this person lived the human virtues to a heroic degree. They live the virtues to a heroic degree. That is first and foremost about a canonization. And secondarily, what's secondary in importance about a formal canonization is that because of this, because it's a formal declaration that they live the human virtues to a heroic degree, because of this, precisely because of this, now secondarily we make the formal proclamation that this person's soul is now in heaven, awaiting the return and reunion with their glorified body, where they will remain forever with God for all eternity as one of the members of heaven's cast of thousands, forever a member of the Church triumphant. I close the last conference by looking at some particular saints who suffered during their lifetime with particular issues, dependencies, or addictions, either of themselves, or they had a loved one who suffered from a particular issue, dependency, and addiction, and they attempted to help the loved one overcome it because they didn't want to be the loved one's enabler. We never, ever want to be an enabler of somebody's personal issue, dependency, or addiction that removes them away from Christ. We never want to be an enabler. You know, the 5A programs, Alcoholics Anonymous, AA, NA, Narcotics Anonymous, SA, Sexaholics Anonymous for lust addicts, GA, Gamblers Anonymous, and OA, Overeaters Anonymous, all 5A programs talk about the enabler. Usually the enabler is a loved one of the person with the addiction. We never want to be an enabler. So I talked to you and presented to you briefly the lives of some saints who suffered from particular issues, dependencies, and addictions to show you that to overcome such issues, dependencies, and addictions is possible. These are canonized saints, or a few of them are blessed, but the majority of them are all canonized saints. And I combed through some 14 or 15 of them. I'll give you a few now, once again, to refresh in our memory. Saint Mary Magdalene de Pazzi was tormented continually by temptations to lust, gluttony, and plagued by despair. For years, she endured severe physical, emotional, and spiritual pain. At one point in her life, she was even tempted to suicide. Saint Angela of Foligno, as a young adult, she reveled in luxury and sensuality precisely because she had the money to do so. She used her family's wealth to indulge herself in excessive possessions and had an impulsive temperament which nudged her into sinful behavior with men. Saint Mary Mazzarello, it's a known fact that she endured severe temptations to desolation and despair. Rose of Lima would frequently make herself vomit after meals, which today would be considered bulimic behavior. The fact that she would make herself vomit frequently after meals. Saint Marguerite de Youville, one of my favorite female saints, named the trouble and she had it. She endured it and she suffered it. Her father's early death, her family's poverty, an unfaithful husband, a nasty mother-in-law who hated her, 4 infant deaths out of 6 births, personal bankruptcy, a house fire, ridicule and persecution from her bishop once she attempted to found a religious order of women, and much more. And yet Marguerite seems joyfully to have trusted God to carry her through these terrible circumstances, especially, it's worth noting, after she had a profound conversion of God as a loving Father. God as a loving Father. As far as the men go, I named a few of them as well. Matt Talbot began drinking heavily at the age of 12 and for 16 years was a daily drunk. His causes of beatification and canonization have been introduced to Rome. Blessed Henry Suso suffered from severe depression and doubt about God's existence and his Catholic faith. Blessed Bartolo Longo became heavily involved in Satanism and the occult while a student at the University of Naples. Some young Catholics involved in the young adult Catholic movement at the same university came and drew him out of it. And he said before he died, it was his friendship with those other young Catholic students that were heavily involved with the Catholic adult, young adult movement, his friendship with those students and praying all 15 decades of the Rosary daily that drew him completely out of the occult by his own self-admission. You know, it's no secret that Bartolo Longo asked Pope Leo XIII personally, since he felt he was called to the priesthood, if he should do so. And his prudence and wisdom at the time, Leo XIII told him, given your background of your heavenly involvement in the occult, okay, one account says he was actually ordained a satanic high priest according to their ritual. Leo XIII, in his own prudence and wisdom, deemed it not good to do so. And so he told me, you know, you're called to be a great layman. Focus your holiness on your laymanship. And Bartolo Longo became a great lawyer, a great layman in the modern world of his time, just like we are all called to be outstanding Catholic men and women in the modern world of our time. What's interesting to note about this, it's a little known fact that Bartolo Longo died on October 5th, 1926, which would later become the feast day of Saint Faustina, the Divine Mercy Seer. God's mercy envelops around even a former Satanist, even around a former occult member. Why? Because God's grace is stronger than sin. And God's grace can envelop and embrace anything it wants to, even occultism. And so much was the man known for his holiness that John Paul II calls him the Apostle of the Rosary, and in his 2002 document, Rosarium Virginis Mariae, the Rosary of the Virgin Mary, where he proposes to all Catholic Christians, to Christians everywhere, the five new luminous mysteries of the Rosary, the five new decades of light, to be coupled together with the five joyful, the five sorrowful, and the five glorious. In that document, which is also the document in honor of his 24th anniversary to the pontificate, which also inaugurates the beginning of his silver jubilee year as pope, his 25th year, his silver jubilee as pope. In this document, which he promulgated on his 24th anniversary as pope on October 16th, 2002, at the end of this document, he tells us that Bartolo Longo, the former occultic member, converted majorly through good, solid Catholic friendships and praying the Rosary daily, all 15 decades. He tells us to look to Bartolo Longo to make us modern-day apostles of the Rosary. Because God's grace is stronger than sin. God's grace is stronger than sin. And God's grace can transform anybody. Saint Jerome, it's a known fact that this famed scripture scholar and father of the church had a sharp tongue and a hot-tempered personality that made him many enemies. His nastiness and broken relationships damaged his reputation. Once, when viewing a painting of Saint Jerome striking his breast with a stone, remember that's often the way Saint Jerome is depicted. Once, when viewing a painting of Saint Jerome striking his breast with a stone as a penance, a certain pope was overheard saying these words: "If it were not for that rock, Jerome, the church would have never have declared you a saint." Saint Camillus de Lalis was a rebellious youth with an addiction to gambling that nearly destroyed him. During one game, he literally lost the shirt off his back that he had waged. You know, these are the saints, huh? You know, I think I said it last conference, I'll say it again. Who needs soap operas when you have the lives of the saints? You know, and we should read a life of a saint once a week. Get a good condensed version of the lives of the saints. I realize I'm sounding like a broken record, but I don't care. Get a good condensed version of the lives of the saints and read a life of a saint each week, especially those saints who shared the same state in life as you. If you're a wife and mother, read those lives of the saints, especially who were wives and mothers. Husband and father, read the lives of Saint Stephen of Hungary and Louis of France. See how those men lived their Catholic vocation as Catholic men, Catholic husbands, and Catholic fathers. Priests, read the lives of saints who were priests when they lived on this earth. Now, we benefit naturally from reading the life of any saint because they're saints. But so all I'm saying is, read the life of the saints, but just pay particular attention, even take notes if you have to, on certain virtues that the saints practice. Because you realize when reading their lives what virtues they focused on, especially those saints, again, who shared the same state in life as you. Because remember, sainthood is possible even today, that is, getting to heaven, is possible even today, and John Paul II's own statistics prove this. Okay? Before we begin now officially our sixth and final talk, I want to read to you a few lines from the book of Ephesians, chapter 3. St. Paul tells us, "For this reason I bow my knees before the Father, from whom every family in heaven and on earth," see, those in heaven are a family, those on earth are a family, the communion of saints, "from whom every family in heaven and on earth is named, that according to the riches of his glory, he may grant you to be strengthened with might through his Spirit in the inner man, and that Christ may dwell in your hearts through faith, that you, being rooted and grounded in love, may have power to comprehend with all the saints what is the breadth and the length and the height and the depth, and to know the love of Christ, which surpasses knowledge, that you may be filled with the fullness of God." that you may be filled with the fullness of God. What is that? Let's break that line down. What is being filled with the fullness of God? That you may be filled with the fullness of God, that you may attain eternal beatitude. Heaven for all eternity, with the great cloud of witnesses among you, of which you're one, heaven's cast of thousands. By recognizing in this life, 75 years for the average male and 78 years for the average female. You women have 3 years on us guys. Recognizing in this life the importance of heroic virtue so that in the next life we may attain the crown that does not wither or fade. Saint Augustine was a lust addict, a great doctor of the church. He started acting out sexually at age 15. Had a child out of wedlock at age 17, had a profound conversion to Christianity, Catholicos Christianity, Universal Christianity, Catholic Christianity, at the age of 30, became the Bishop of Hippo in Northern Africa at age 33, 3 years later. He's one of the greatest doctors of the church with this kind of a background. How is this possible? Started acting out sexually at age 15, had a child out of wedlock at age 17, massive conversion at age 30 to Catholicos, Catholic Christianity, the only Christianity that existed at the time. Universal Christianity, that's what Catholicos means, that's what Catholic means, universal. Became the Bishop of Hippo 3 years later. How is this possible? Because like St. Mary of Egypt and Blessed Bartolo Longo, God's grace is stronger than sin. God's grace transforms and even permits notorious sinners, former sinners, to die on October 5th, which would later be St. Faustina the Divine Mercy Seer's Universal Feast Day. Because God's mercy envelops even the most notorious of sinners. St. Augustine's mother, who was that? St. Monica. Everybody knows St. Monica. We love Monica because she's one of the great women saints of the church. But a little known fact about little Miss Monica, talking about issues, dependencies, and addictions, everything we know, or virtually everything we know about Miss Monica, Augustine's mother, by the way, St. Augustine credits two things with his conversion, the prayers of his mother Monica, and the preaching of St. Ambrose, his confessor, another great doctor of the church. But virtually everything we know about Monica comes from Augustine's own confessions, that famous work of his, that even secular universities till this day

0: one day called her on the carpet, caught her drinking down in the cellar. Look at you, you're a drunk. Monica later tells Augustine years later, when he's a grown man himself, his mother, Monica, tells him, it was the maidservant that day calling me on the carpet that made me see and realize my sin. And Monica never again took another drink. See, the maidservant wasn't Monica's enabler. The maidservant refused to be Monica's enabler out of love. If you're an enabler, it's not love. It's not love if you're an enabler. So St. Monica had a drinking problem. St. Margaret of Cortona, her mother died when she was 7 and her stepmother hated her. When Margaret grew older, she had a child out of wedlock with a man whom she lived with for 9 years. Her father rejected her because of this. Margaret continued to have difficulty overcoming temptations of the flesh with men. One Sunday, because of deep depression, she put a cord around her neck as a penance, entered a Franciscan church, and attempted to mutilate her face with a knife. This is a canonized saint of our Catholic Church? You bet. You bet. Because God's grace is stronger than sin, and God's mercy envelops the most notorious of sinners. Thank goodness she was restrained from this activity by a Franciscan friar just in time. The Franciscans always seem to be there just when you need them. The good Franciscans. After becoming active in the sacraments once again, she began to earn a living by nursing sick ladies, but later gave this up to serve the sick poor without recompense, subsisting her good works only on alms, the free givings of people. She joined the Third Order of St. Francis and eventually founded her own congregation of Franciscan tertiaries, which simply means Third Order members. And she eventually built a hospital with monies she had raised through this congregation of Third Order members. She performed works of penance and spent much time in devout meditation and prayer, attaching great importance to the practice of humility and poverty. Can't you see her conversion process in all this? Her conversion was wonderful. She manifested at the end of her life an extraordinary love for both the passion of our Lord on Calvary and the real presence of Christ in the most holy Eucharist. That's how she died, manifesting an extraordinary love for the passion of Christ and the real presence of Christ in the most holy Eucharist. You know, the talk I gave to you a little earlier, where I enunciated those 13, 14, 15 saints or so, I began by saying they were saints who proved that penance and conversion can set people on the road to holiness, even if they have been living apart from God for a long time.
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0: This is a wonderful example in the life of St. Margaret of Cortona. Read the lives of the saints. You know, you won't want to turn on the boob tube in the evening if instead you grab a good version of the lives of the saints. You know, you've got all the alcohol addiction, all the drug addiction, all the impetuous marriages, and all the lust you want. And these are saints who were transformed by the grace of Almighty God. I want to talk a little bit about prayer, just in general prayer, kind of summing this up, bringing these six talks to their fruition. A little bit on prayer. Because prayer has to be present if you are going to practice forgiveness of injuries. If you are going to practice forgiveness of injuries, which is the main theme of this sixth and final conference, you have to practice prayer. Fear of the Lord and forgiveness of injuries. the title of the sixth and final talk. We've talked about fear of the Lord. It needs to be a true filial fear, from the Latin filius, meaning sonship.

0: relationship fear, the fear of a son who doesn't want to offend his father, precisely because he knows his father loves him. That's why he doesn't want to offend his father. That's how we need to look at our way of right living between being born and dying, with God as our origin and God as our ultimate end. Everything in between, which is, again, 75 years for the average male, 78 average years for the female, everything we do during these 75 to 78 years needs to be geared towards right living. And that right living is lived by having a proper fear of the Lord, a filial fear. The fear of a son who does not want to offend his father precisely because he knows his father loves him. Versus a servile fear, as I said in the last talk, which is the fear of a servant or a slave afraid of offending his master. Why? Precisely because he knows a punishment's coming from his master if he offends him. That's not how we're to look on God. Don't look upon God, our triune Godhead, with servile fear, but rather with a true filial fear, the fear of a loving son who doesn't want to offend his father precisely because he knows his father loves him. Okay? But anyway, the necessity of prayer, praying always. Jesus says there is, quote, the necessity of praying always and of not losing heart. Luke chapter 18. We are never to, quote, cease praying. Never cease praying. 1 Thessalonians chapter 5. Well, Father Wade, how can I never cease praying? I'm a homeschooling mother of 8. Faithfulness to daily duty. Don't make prayer your work. Make work your prayer. You know, St. Thérèse of Lisieux, one of our latest doctor of the church, the 33rd doctor of the church, she did not like needlepoint, and she did not like doing sacristy work. She tells us this in her story of a soul, her own autobiography. St. Thérèse of Lisieux, the little flower. She tells us that once she was needlepointing, she kept dropping the pin. And upon picking up the pin a few times, which was making her very disgusted, she heard an intuitive voice tell her, pick up a pin for the love of God and save a soul. Pick up a pin for the love of God and save a soul. So faithfulness to daily duty. Faithfulness to daily duty. This is how we are to never cease praying. Now, there will be those times when you have your personal devotional prayers, which are your spiritual exercises. You will have those, and that's important. But other times, you will never cease praying by virtue of the fact that you make your faithfulness to daily duty your prayer. How about cleaning out a fridge for the love of God and save a soul? Changing your grandson's diaper for the love of God and saving a soul. Why? Because that's your faithfulness to daily duty. You told your child, your grown child, that you'd babysit. Okay, you told him and her, your son and daughter-in-law, that you would babysit. Now live up to the faithfulness of that. Oh, they'll be home any hour. I don't need to change it. They'll be home any minute. I don't need to change. Oh, yes, you do. Faithfulness to daily duty. Jesus prayed early in the morning, Mark 1, chapter 1, and late at night, Luke 22. Because we are Jesus' disciples, we are to imitate him and pray formally so much that we are to be in the spirit of prayer during all our daily activities. Think of Opus Dei, the work of God for the laity founded by St. Jose Maria Escrivá. Faithfulness to daily duty and sanctification of daily life and working towards becoming a saint by doing what you're supposed to do, when you're supposed to do it, in the way it's supposed to be done. Do what you're supposed to do in the when you're supposed to do it in the way it's supposed to be done. Three easy maxims which form one major maxim for the faithfulness to daily duty. Jesus continues to invite us to watch and pray at least 1 hour with him, Matthew 26. Because we communicate with God in prayer, it is obvious that it is therefore a privilege and a necessity to pray. My gosh, we're communicating with God when we pray. That should tell us then that it's obvious that it is a privilege and a necessity to pray. Nevertheless, we do struggle to pray always, daily, faithfully, and deeply, but we have to continue working on it. Because we know that the Holy Spirit helps us in this weakness, for we do not know how to pray as we ought, but the Spirit Himself makes intercession for us, Romans chapter 8. So even during those dry and arid moments of your prayer, know that we acknowledge that we are weak, but that the Holy Spirit makes us strong. As Christians, especially Catholic Christians, we are called to pray the Mass, the sacred liturgy. We are called to pray with others. We are called to pray with our spouses. We are called to pray as a family, to pray with our grown children, even once they're out of the house. We are called to pray from the Bible, from sacred scripture. We are called to pray from the lives of the saints. We are called to pray from the catechism of the Catholic Church. We are called to fast and pray, and we are called to renew our baptismal vows in prayer. The simple, short, fervent, ejaculatory prayer, "My Lord Jesus Christ, I renew with religious fervor today my baptismal vows. Amen." The Holy Spirit is praying for you and wants to lead you into prayer. So since we live by the Spirit, let us follow the Spirit's lead. Galatians chapter 5. Jesus too teaches us to pray to His Heavenly Father, who is also our Heavenly Father. Note once again from one of the earlier conferences that the Our Father is a prayer given to us in the plural. Our Father, give us this day our daily bread, and forgive us our trespasses, because man is social by nature. The Our Father is prayed at every Mass, in sacred assembly, communally. All prayer should thus be directed to the Father, through the Son, in the Holy Spirit. You ever notice that the collect prayer at Mass, we call it the collect prayer because during that moment of silence, the priest collects everyone's intentions at that Mass. That's why you should go to each Mass with a particular willed intention. Now, the merits of the Mass are infinite, so you can go to each individual Mass with many, many intentions. But nevertheless, it's like reading the lives of the saints. Read all of them. Go to Mass with all kinds of intentions. But just as you would read the particular lives of the saints who have the same state in life as you, go to each Mass with a particular willed intention, something extra special. And let the priest collect it for you during that moment of silence at the end of the opening rites of Mass when he says, "Let us pray." And there's a moment of silence, at least there should be, because the rubrics call for it. And right after that moment of silence, the priest goes into the Orans position, which is a position of his thrusting upward, because all prayer is directed to the Father through the Son in the Holy Spirit. This is why the Orans position is so important at that moment of the collect prayer. But the Orans position of the priest also shows that he's collecting everyone's individual intentions. Let us pray. And then he says the collect prayer, and every collect prayer directed to the Father ends with the words, "We ask this through your Son, our Lord Jesus Christ, who lives and reigns with you in the unity of the Holy Spirit, one God forever and ever." To the Father, through the Son, in the Holy Spirit. To, through, and in. Every prayer of ours, my brother and sisters, whether personal, private devotion, or whether liturgical prayer like the Mass, should be directed to the Father, through the Son, and the Holy Spirit. When you go to confession, and you're standing in line, make a quick act of the will. "Heavenly Father, I'm going to offer this confession to you through your Son in the Holy Spirit." Make your prayer Trinitarian, because that's what it is. Jesus Christ is the one sole mediator. Talking about issues, dependencies, and addictions, St. Clement of Alexandria recommends this. He died in the year 215, one of the great fathers of the church, St. Clement of Alexandria. He tells us this: "The doors are open for all who sincerely and wholeheartedly return to God. Indeed, the father is most willing to welcome back a truly repentant son or daughter. Think of the parable of the prodigal son. Scripture says that for the father and his angels in heaven, the festal joy and gladness at the return of just one repentant sinner is great beyond compare. And so, if you are a thief and desire to be forgiven, steal no more. If you are a robber, return your gains with interest. If you have been a false witness, practice speaking the truth from this point forward. If you are a perjurer, then stop taking public oaths. You must also curb all the other evil passions, such as anger, lust, grief, and fear. No doubt you will be unable all at once to root out all these unwanted passions so habitually given way by you. But this can be achieved by God's power nonetheless, little by little, and by human prayers, your own, and by the prayerful help of your own brothers and sisters, by your own sincere repentance, and by your constant practice of virtue. What a beautiful quote of hope. If you're a thief, steal no more. If you're a robber, return what you've taken with interest. If you're a perjurer, then quit taking public oaths. Change your life. Get on the path of right living. I don't care what your issue. I don't care what your dependency. I don't care what your addiction. Read the lives of the saints because they're better than soap operas. I'll say it time and again. God calls us constantly to himself. I want to give you a beautiful collection of quotes here. This will be fairly quick, that tells us that for every negative thing we have to say to God in regards to reforming our life, God has a positive answer for it. Let me repeat that. For every negative thing we say to God, God has a positive answer for it in return. Everything negative we say to God about the impossibility of reforming our life because we've gotten so deep into this or that, I could never reform God even if I wanted to. Oh, yes, you can. You say it's impossible. God says all things are possible. Luke 18. You say, I'm too tired. God says, I will give you rest. Matthew 11. You say, nobody really loves me. God says, I love you. The Gospel of John chapter 3, the Gospel of John 13. You say, I can't go on. God says, my grace is sufficient for you. 2 Corinthians chapter 12 and Psalm 91. You say, I can't figure things out. God says, I will direct your steps. Proverbs 3. You say, I can't do it. God says, you can do all things. Philippians chapter 4. You say, it's not worth it. God says, it will be worth it. Romans 8. You say, I can't forgive myself. I can't forgive myself. God says, I forgive you. The first letter of John chapter 1 and Romans 8. You say, I can't manage it. God says, I will supply for all your needs. Philippians 4. You say, I'm afraid. God says, I have not given you a spirit of fear. The second letter to Timothy chapter 1. You say, I don't have enough faith. God says, I've given everyone a measure of faith. Romans chapter 12. You say, I'm not smart enough. God says, I give you wisdom. I give you wisdom. 1 Corinthians chapter 1. You say, I feel all alone. I feel all alone. God says, I will never leave you or forsake you. Hebrews chapter 13. And you say, I'm always worried and frustrated. I'm always worried and frustrated. God says, cast all your cares upon me. Cast all your cares upon me. The first letter of Peter, chapter 5. My friends, God calls us constantly to himself because of the dignity of each one of us, rooted in the fact that we are made in his image and likeness. He is our sole origin, and he is our sole end. And everything in between should be geared towards each one of our own personal right way of living, striving to live rightly. I don't care about your past, how horrendous it was. Be faithful to the sacraments, especially penance and Eucharist. Become an active, vibrant, knowledgeable Catholic living in the modern world. And it will be very possible for you to become a great saint. I close now with the passage from Ephesians chapter 3. Of this gospel I was made a minister according to the gift of God's grace, which was given me by the working of his power. To me, though I am the very least of all the saints, this grace was given to preach to the Gentiles the unsearchable riches of Jesus Christ, and to make all men see what is the plan of the mystery hidden for ages in God, who created all things, that through the church the manifold wisdom of God might now be made known to the principalities and powers in the heavenly places. This was according to the eternal purpose which he has realized in Christ Jesus our Lord, in whom we have boldness and confidence to assess through our faith in him. So I ask you not to lose heart over what I am suffering for you, which is rather your glory. You can glory in the glory of the saints like Saint Paul, because as he says once again, he was the very least of all the saints, but the grace given to him has been exerted out to you, that you may be fruit that goes out and lasts in the modern world. Know that your God loves you. Know that you are called to love him in return. Because God calls each one of us personally and individually to himself. I think it's most appropriate to officially close this 6-part conference with a short, prayerful passage from John Paul II. I leave you now with this prayer that the Lord Jesus Christ will reveal himself to each one of you, that he will give you the strength to go out and profess that you are Christian, that he will show you that he alone can fill your hearts. Accept his freedom and embrace his truth, and be messengers of the certainty that you have been truly liberated through the death and resurrection of the Lord Jesus Christ. This will be the new experience, the new powerful experience that will generate through you a more just society and a better world. God bless you, and may the joy of Jesus be always with you, now and forever. Amen. Amen. May the blessing of Almighty God bless you all, now and forever, the Father and the Son and the Holy Spirit, and descend upon you all and remain with you now and forever. Amen. Amen. God bless you. Go in peace.
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2: Hello, brothers and sisters. This is Jim and Joy Pinto for Marriage and God's Plan. It's wonderful to be with you. A very important aspect to marriage and family is the choosing of the words that we say to one another. The scriptures teach us that blessing and cursing are in the power of the tongue. And we want to be people through our speech that bless one another, that blow upon the sail of the other one, so that our words facilitate what God says about that person, what God wants for that person's life. So it's important that we choose words of high value. I often say to Joy, you are as my breath, you are as my life. I love you, you're my bride. Words that build up, words that do not tear down.
3: In marriage, it's so important that we guard our tongue, especially with our communication with one another and with our children. No spouse wants to leave the house being discouraged and beaten down by a nagging wife. No child wants to walk out the door discouraged and broken and unaffirmed. And so as mothers, it's our job to fortify our children, to strengthen them with words of love and high value, and to assure them that we are for them and we are their best cheerleader.
2: Marriage and family is God's plan for the transformation of the world. And the words that we speak, the hope that we give, and the words that we share go a long way to empower our spouse and our children to take the gospel to the whole world. Let us choose our words wisely and lovingly. This has been Joy and Jim Pinto for Marriage and God's Plan.
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8: Family, a prayer that we pray together is a powerful prayer. So please pray together with me our EWTN family prayer. Today we pray for women considering abortion. Heavenly Father, we worship you. You love the thought of each one of us and wanted us to exist. And so you knit us together in our mother's wombs. Share your love with those mothers who are considering aborting their unborn children. Dispel their fears, free them from pressuring boyfriends or parents, and give them joy in their motherhood. Spare them, Lord, from a life of regret, so that they may enjoy the satisfaction of a motherhood lived in love. Through Christ our Lord. Amen.
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10: Blessed are the merciful, for they shall obtain mercy. We get what we look for. Saint Therese of Lisieux has an interesting insight on this. Once in a discussion over the possibility of avoiding purgatory, the future saint told another member of her community, Sister Maria Febronia, that God was more father than judge. And in this discussion, debate, She finally took the liberty of saying to the other sister, "If you look for the justice of God, you will get it. The soul will receive from God exactly what she desires." Are we full of wounds and anger and hurt, and do we want to inflict that on other people? Are we allowing God to heal us? If we receive His mercy, we have to show it to others. The Beatitudes are the heart of Jesus' message. Let's be transformed by them. Blessed are the merciful, for they shall obtain mercy.
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11: A skeptic once engaged me in conversation saying, "Yeah, I'm skeptical about everything." To which I replied, "Are you skeptical about that?" And I actually got a chuckle out of his girlfriend standing nearby. You see, the claim, "I doubt everything," refutes itself. If a skeptic doubts everything, well then he must doubt the claim, "I doubt everything." Which of course is the same as saying, "I doubt that I doubt everything." This is absurd. If a skeptic doubts his own assertion, "I doubt everything," well then why even put it forward? Suppose my skeptic friend retorted, "No, I'm certain I doubt everything." Well, this wouldn't help him either, because there would be one thing he doesn't doubt, namely the claim, "I doubt everything." No matter how a radical skeptic approaches his skepticism, whether he doubts it or affirms it, he ends in a self-contradiction. 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
15: Good evening and welcome to The Journey Home. My name is Marcus Grodi, your host for this program. And this is a special edition of The Journey Home. We're taping this program in the parish center offices next to the Cathedral of St. Eric here in Stockholm, Sweden. It's one of our special episodes from Sweden. And I'm here in this episode with Father Magnus Newman. Father, first of all, welcome to The Journey Home.
16: Thank you.
15: I hope I said that right. Newman?
16: That's very good, very good.
15: The only reason I say that, I'm American, you know, and I'm not sure that I do the Swedish very well, but it's a great pleasure to have you on this episode of The Journey Home. We're in, I know we're in a wonderful spot here, but I'm anxious before I get to your story to let the audience know you've recently written a book, is that right, on the history of the Church in Sweden?
16: That's true. On the history of the Catholic Church in Sweden during the period of the Reformation, that's true.
15: All right, that's exciting. I'll get into that maybe in the second part of the program, but the first part, I'd like you to share a little bit with the audience of your journey into the Catholic faith. But what I usually do is just kind of back up a little bit and invite you to give us a summary of where you came spiritually, spiritual background.
16: Well, I started as most Swedes. I started as a nominal Lutheran, or as we say here, as a member of the Swedish Church. They usually don't use the name Lutheran here, but
15: really,
16: yes, uh-huh. And that is a complex story. I may return to that later. But this is the Church of Sweden. They usually call this the former state church. That was strongly influenced, anyhow, by the Lutheran Reformation. So I do come from that background, even if I quite early got some, as I understand it now, got some strong Catholic influences already as a teenager, actually. and if I may tell that little story, it's a bit personal. I was 13 years old. And went with the class to the Isle of Gotland in the Baltic Sea, mm-hmm. and to the town of Visby. And the town of Visby is quite a medieval town with a number of old buildings and things like that. I was very happy walking around, strolling around there on my own. And then suddenly saw this open door to a tiny little chapel. Tiny, tiny little chapel. I didn't realize it was a chapel, but I saw the open door and I passed by and I stopped because I saw this red lamp, this shining light from the altar. And something in that light told me, God is present, God is here. I didn't realize anything more about it, but it created a strong feeling that I remembered years later. But I think that was my quite odd but first meeting with a Catholic faith, and I am happy to say I met Christ in the Blessed Sacrament as the very first thing I understood and so and met in the Catholic Church.
15: But you had no intellectual understanding of that, but more of an inner.
16: It was a sort of an inner. Feeling maybe,
15: yeah.
16: but it was a strong, something strong. So it wasn't the institutional church I met. I met Christ Jesus, and forgot about it naturally, but remembered it later. But as a teenager, I also went during the summer holidays. I studied at a sort of Lutheran gymnasium for future priest, you say so.
15: So you discerned that call already to the ministry?
16: Yes, as a teenager. It was those days, you know, that people decided many things quite early. isn't so any longer. but it was like that. And during the summer periods, four summers, I spent abroad in England to try to learn some English and spend it with the Anglican Franciscans. In the south of England, and with some Benedictines as well, so I got some influences from sort of monastic environment quite early, and the same in Germany and in Italy actually. I went there a summer as well and stayed with some Jesuits and so. So I got some influences from the Catholic Church quite early.
15: But still all in the trajectory of heading towards the Lutheran.
16: Yes, and heading towards the Lutheran ministry. That's true.
15: Now, did you end up going all the way to the ministry?
16: I did.
15: Okay.
16: I did. I was ordained in the Cathedral in Uppsala by the Lutheran or Archbishop of that diocese. And before I was ordained, I informed him in front of the rest of the ordinance. I told him that this Lutheran stuff, you know, I can't promise that I obey too much of that. Was a little bit nervous, I told him, because I didn't want to know his reaction, what his reaction would be. But he said to the rest of the ordinance, listen to Magnus. I think that was a wise decision. You must be open-minded, and much in our Lutheran heritage is worth criticizing and questioning.
15: Interesting.
16: So I got a bit surprised, but I got ordained.
15: Interesting, your position as a Lutheran pastor, because I've had a number of guests in these filmings, and almost universally, every one of the guests that we've taped here has said they were brought up in the state church but didn't learn their faith.
16: Mm-hmm.
15: So now you're at that point in your journey, you're an ordained Lutheran state church minister.
16: Yep.
15: What's going on? Why aren't they learning their faith in the state church? Were you trained as a Lutheran pastor to know the Lutheran faith and to proclaim our Lord Jesus? Was that a part of your training?
16: Just naturally, not so much the Lutheran heritage, because as I told you, that has always been a problematic heritage, and since a number of years, many within the state church would say that they don't accept so much of the Lutheran. It's a sort of church that are changing in many ways. Could return to that later, maybe. But the Lutheran heritage isn't the thing that we did learn very much about.
15: All right.
16: Even in my case, I do come. It's a strange history I do have. In every generation since the Reformation, in my wider family, and on the fathers and mothers and so on side, there's been at least one Lutheran clergy, often five or six in every generation. So it's
15: quite a number of them.
16: And I suppose most of them are turning around in their grave now.
15: I'm going to say that. I'm going to let you say.
16: I'm not sure, but
15: would you say you're probably the first?
16: Probably in a way, even if I may confess that the very first ancestor that I know about, Peter, was born in 1550 and was ordained around 1575.
15: Because the king in those days was the king Johan.
16: And King Johan had started, around the time of my ancestor's ordination, had started negotiations with Rome for a reunion. So he introduced at that time a new liturgical, a new missal, a missal in Swedish called the Red Book. You could say that the canon prayers in Latin in that missal. The king recommended it to be said in Latin, and it was actually most of the old mass, with the intro, but Altare Dei, etc., and with the last gospel, everything. So I suppose he was the oddest Lutheran in the in the family.
15: So how long did you serve as a Lutheran pastor?
16: 10 years.
15: 10 years.
16: 10 years.
15: All right. Well, at what point in that journey did the Catholic faith start raising its head in your life?
16: Actually, I'm sorry to say, from the very beginning.
15: Was that what you meant in the background when you told your bishop that you weren't sure you were going to do this?
16: Yes, because I fortunately, at the very beginning, I learned in these monastic environments in England, Germany, and so on, I learned something that was very valuable tried to get that into, stupid as I was, into the Swedish church, to try to change her from within. We were quite a number of people who had the same ideas, and so we tried from within, and with some success, but also with a number of failures. And so I realized quite early that maybe this isn't going to work. And it was a number of things that made me more and more not feel at home in the Protestant world, at least in Sweden. And one very strong thing was the state church system. We had this, and we still in a way do have, we had this state church system. It was not only a state church, it was also a church that more and more were dominated and controlled by the political powers, a sort of democratic state church governed by different political parties into some sort of welfare religious system in this country, belonging, not believing, or something like that.
15: Yeah, it seemed like there's a verse in one of the Paul's letters to Timothy that talks about a statement about a faith but denying the power of it, a shell. And again, as I look at all the guests we've had, it seems like that's what they kind of experienced in their upbringing in the church.
16: Yeah, I think it's quite common. It's quite common. So that may be hesitant, to say the least. But on the other hand, I had the salary, I had the tradition, the family tradition. I had all my friends, but then came another thing that was very, very problematic for me, and that was its nationalistic. A national church stops at the border, actually, you know, and if you go out. Out of Sweden, you don't find any. Where do you go? What sort of church do you find, even in Denmark? Because, you know, the Danes, historically, have been the main enemies of Sweden. And they constructed quite another sort of Lutheranism, interpreted it in quite another way. And the Germans did in their way. So when a Swede do go abroad, he won't find any church he can recognize. It's very much a national church, and that might be something positive. I couldn't see that. I couldn't realize that. I instead more and more came to the conclusion that this was a branch that was cut from the tree, something put aside in a way from the true tree of Christ Jesus.
15: Yeah, I was thinking that we probably experienced that in the United States when the Swedes came over, that some of these Lutheran churches were independent Lutheran associations.
16: Truly.
15: And I was thinking that it's interesting, another Newman with another spelling in England, I think encountered the same thing in his own journey when he recognized that the Anglican Church really doesn't make sense.
16: Apart from England. Yes. And I must admit that I was deeply influenced by Cardinal Newman, because I started to read him, and actually I started with his Apologia, and I read that Apologia many times, and he has such an insight, and then he expressed his journey towards the Catholic Church in a way that was very understandable for me, and compelled me to rethink my position. And his sermons
15: and the essay on development of doctrine.
16: Certainly, it's powerful.
15: It is. So, okay, first of all, you've got the national church. There's the issue there, and also from the perspective of a government. Did those two issues were the main ones that kind of got you going? What else awakened you, because you're still serving as a pastor during all this time?
16: Yes, I did. In some marvelous medieval churches, 800-900 years old, telling another tradition, because you know this country was Christianized by the Catholic Church, and most of the church buildings, at least on the countryside, are all Catholic churches. So that reminded also of another history. Of an older history, of a history with connections to the Sea of Peter and to the Universal Church, and that started to make me curious about the Catholic faith. So I started to study, and I started to rethink my position during a number of years. In a way, I think I thought that I belonged to the bigger tradition from the very beginning. But naturally, that was in a sort of theoretical way. The true church was still something to learn to know.
15: Yeah. Now you mentioned that getting in contact with the monastic movement inspired you to do renewal from within, but found it didn't work. Was it, in other words, trying to apply essentially Catholic spirituality to the Lutheran experience? Is that what you meant by that?
16: Yes.
15: Because that's hard. Yes. I mean, with Luther's view of deprival, the will and different aspects makes it hard for spiritual renewal. Is that the struggle you meant?
16: Mm-hmm. But in the Lutheran tradition, you also can find other persons to connect with.
15: Sure.
16: But it is hard, and I think it was a project that didn't went so well. But we still have people like this in Sweden who try to form a friendship with a bigger tradition from a sort of a Lutheran or Protestant background. So we do have that type of thinking. It's not so unusual, but yeah.
15: Well, I was thinking right now, the German Lutheran who was killed during the war, who wrote some wonderful books. I'm trying to think of what his name is. Excuse me, I'm pulling a blank here. Maybe it'll come to me later. Wonderful books on spiritual life, and I think there's another example of trying from a Lutheran perspective to understand spirituality. In many ways, it's almost moving away from Luther.
16: Yes,
15: per
16: it
15: se.
16: Is. Yes. And as I mentioned, the sort of monastic connection. You also have things like the Tissier movement in France that. That is also most of them joined the Catholic Church now, and that is usually the thing I think that happens with people trying to think Catholic without a Catholic setting. They usually end up as Catholics. At least I did that, and a number of other people in this country as had the same journey. So I ended up as a Catholic. I was permitted by my Lutheran bishop for some years of study. And during those years of study, I wrote my dissertation. And I chose as the subject of my doctoral dissertation to write about the toleration debate in Sweden at the end of the Enlightenment, at the end of the 18th century, because we started here a tolerance debate in the Swedish Diet and among intellectuals in this country, if it was possible to accept any foreign belief in this country, because it was with death penalties forbidden for a Swedish subject to be a Catholic. And it was with death penalties forbidden to be a Jewish confessor. And now, in the end of the 18th century, they started to discuss, would it be possible for foreigners to stay in Sweden and to confess their faith? I started to study that discussion, especially related to the Catholics. So I tried to do some thinking.
15: Well, it's interesting that concept is interesting because here, as you, some of my guests have also mentioned, that the state of the church in Sweden is not real good, right? Mm-hmm, mm-hmm. And then right down the road, there's a mosque, mm-hmm, mm-hmm. which would not have been possible in the time you were talking about.
16: It would not have been possible. and it was still, until 1860, it was still forbidden for Swedish citizens to belong to any other faith than the Swedish state church. Yeah. So it was foreigners were permitted, no Muslims, but Catholics and Jewish foreigners were permitted to live here, but no Swedish subjects.
15: We're allowed to make that switch.
16: And that creates a very monolithic situation, and I think still it is a very monolithic mind amongst many Swedes, and it's also natural to be a little bit skeptical about a church that has been so closely connected to the government and controlling people in that way.
15: Yeah, and it makes you wonder, how does that connect with the church that Jesus intended for us? Is this what he intended?
16: Well, the Holy Father, during his journey to the United States, did say a number of times that the church as an institution wasn't the same thing as the church that Christ, Jesus, had founded, and with Peter, etc., as leaders. The church as institution also, so I suppose the question is no.
15: Yeah. So I could imagine a long history of a family where you've got Lutheran pastors in every generation going back to Luther himself, essentially. In fact, Luther is still alive when your first pastor, when he was ordained. I'm trying to think.
16: That was a difficult question. He was, I don't remember.
15: That's close.
16: It's very close, yes.
15: Yeah, I mean, that's amazingly close. So, I mean, would it have taken a real jolt for you to actually take the jump? I mean, what was the final encouragement? I mean, it's a big change.
16: The final encouragement, if I may be personal, was a visit to Fatima. I made this little pilgrimage to Fatima, and during that pilgrimage I realized that my days as a Protestant was over. I don't want to give any details, but Fatima was the last step, or how you express it. And I saw something in Fatima. Naturally, it was the Blessed Virgin Mary, but also this universality of the Catholic faith. You saw these people from so many different countries, so many different traditions, so many different ages, so many different colors, so many different backgrounds. And there I stood with my national heritage. So I decided, where I heard, well, it was decided. Thank you. So very happily asked some months later ask this Jesuit priest that I knew about, but I never thought I had spoken to him. But I met him a snowy day in the end of 83 in Uppsala. I remember it as snow in the air, and I met him and I said, "Father, could you accept me as a Catholic?" And he looked so surprised and quite hesitant. What sort of strange person is this? That was my question. So I said, I come back and we could discuss about it. It takes usually a year. And 2 months later, I was received into the church.
15: And then how long was it for you to receive orders as a priest? After that?
16: The bishop asked me, when he knew that this had happened, mm-hmm. was informed that a former, was a number of us had converted, he was informed about it, and he asked if I was married, and I had to confess that that's part of my heritage.
15: Right.
16: And he said that, "Have you heard about this pastoral provision?" Mm-hmm. And I said, "No." And he said, "We could try to arrange something." And I said, "I need 10 years. And I need 10 years. Please come back. I need at least 10 years to try to live as a Catholic, to try yes. to be a Catholic, to try to be a normal Catholic."
15: Yes.
16: I came back to him after 10 years and said, "Do you remember what you asked me?" And he said, "No." And I reminded him and said, "Please say no if you want, naturally." And he said, "We'll have to inform Rome and see what could happen." And I got a green light from him, so I had completed, had some other new studies to do. Right. And 7 years ago, I was ordained a priest.
15: And now you're serving as your historian, right, at a local...
16: I'm serving as a full-time professor at the University of Uppsala in history, in intellectual history.
15: All right.
16: Trying to help as much as I can mm-hmm. in the parish of St. Lawrence in Uppsala. I was yesterday out in the countryside. We have some stations, as we call it, a bit away. I was in that little station in a small town called Enköping yesterday at 4 o'clock and said a mass for the people there. I'm traveling around a little and I'm going tomorrow to the Isle of Gotland. You remember I told you
15: yes,
16: about this
15: that, right?
16: this tabernacle once in the beginning of my life. I'm going back there now to say some masses because that
15: and
16: piece
15: that,
16: is away.
15: What a wonderful...
16: It's a wonderful sort of circle.
15: That's great.
16: Well. I hope, yes. Yep.
15: Very good. Well, let's take a break. And Father, we'll just take a little break. We'll come back in a moment. And I'm going to invite you to talk about some of the history here of the church.
16: Yep.
15: Back just a moment.
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18: 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I offer you the most precious body, blood, soul, and divinity of Jesus Christ, present in all the tabernacles of the world, in reparation for the outrages, sacrileges, and indifferences by which he is offended. By the infinite merits of his most sacred heart, and through the Immaculate Heart of Mary, I beg the conversion of poor sinners. Amen.
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0: Welcome back to this special episode of The Journey Home. Our guest is Father Magnus Neumann, and thank you, Father, for it's hard to share a long journey in a half an hour, but thank you so much for that, giving the audience a taste of your own journey, and which still amazes me that you've had, in every generation of your family, as far back as you can measure, you had this tradition of Lutheran pastors, and you broke the tradition. I mean, you were a Lutheran pastor, but you come home to the Catholic Church. I mean, that,
1: well, yes, I did.
0: I mean, that in itself is an amazing act of courage. But what I'd like to do in the second half, because of

0: Scar or Saint
1: Okay.
0: Ansgar, who came in the beginning around 820 something for the first time to Sweden as a missionary. But we know that we have found graves, Christian graves, earlier than so. But the first known missionary came, so it must be around 1200 years ago. So Sweden was Christianized by the Catholic Church, and it was a number of mainly Benedictine monks from Germany, from what is today called Germany, or from England. So it was a little bit of a competition between Germany and England in Christianizing Sweden, and Sweden quite slowly became a Catholic country, if you may say so. So around 1100 or something like that, you could say that the major culture was a Western Catholic Christian culture. And the Church of Sweden then, as a Catholic Church, developed, came more and more monasteries, the vocations, diocese, etc. But remember that Sweden before the Reformation era was a huge country. It was Sweden and Finland actually was kept together as one country, but it was very few people living here up near the north. We count with something like 500,000 people in Sweden and Finland together during the Reformation period. So the Reformation came to Sweden with a king called Gustavus I, who made a rebellion against the Danish influences over Scandinavia and declared Sweden to be totally independent from the Danes, who had sort of had a major influence before that time. And at the same time, this king heard from some advisors, this was around 1520 and further on, he heard from some of his advisors, some information he got, that in Germany this young Austin brother proclaimed that the king could be the head of the church and could govern the church, and it was a splendid news for this Gustavus, and that the property of the church was the property of the people. And the king actually was ahead of the people, so he could take what he needed. So he got quite rich.
1: Fell right into his plans.
0: So it was a marvelous message for the new king. But I don't think that the king at the beginning realized that he was supporting the Lutheran Reformation. I think he did it more to get private money and to get money to this new state.
1: It was really more of a political.
0: It was a very
1: leverage.
0: It was very much a political reformation, yeah. and still open in both directions to a more Catholic or a more Protestant way. The first king, Gustavus, never want to make a final decision. The Catholic Church was sort of accepted in the country, and no one said that a new faith had arrived. They said it was a reformed faith. It was the same old faith, but in a reformed edition.
1: With a new head.
0: Well, if they realized this new head, because it was still very hesitant for a number of years. And when this first king, Gustavus, died in 1560, his son Eric was the new king of Sweden. And this Eric was very much more interested in the Calvinistic Reformation. And people hadn't heard about that in Sweden, or very few had heard about it. And you know, it was a rural country. 99% of the people, they were living on the countryside with all these old traditions. And naturally, it's difficult to change the minds of that type of people.

0: people, I imagine.
1: Right.
0: And now this idea of the Calvinistic Reformation came. But this king only was head of the state for 8 years. And then his brother, Johan, was a new king. And Johan had these strange ideas with a reconciliation with the Holy Father, with the Catholic Church, and send these signals to Rome, please give us some dispensations and we will be in the flock again. So people got quite puzzled.
1: People went back and forth.
0: It was a back and forth. And you know, Johan's son, Prince Sigismund, he was baptized as a Catholic in Stockholm because his mother was a member of the traditional, or as they call it, the old faith. So he was baptized and he was raised in Stockholm as a Catholic. He was appointed King of Poland first, and then in 1592, King of Sweden. So suddenly Sweden had a Catholic king again. So it was quite puzzling, and people out in the bush must have felt this strongly. Really, what is it all about? 1593, the local church here took the first Lutheran documents and accepted them as documents of the church, the Augustana, accepted the Augustana and the Catechism. But that was 1593. And in 1593, it was still at least one monastery left in the country, one Catholic monastery. And at the same time, in these new church connections. So very puzzling. And as I told you, my first ancestor, this strange Lutheran, promised in 1593, he gave his oath to the new Catholic king that he wanted to defend and to be loyal towards him in all his days. a civil war started. To make a long history short, a civil war started, and again a Protestant king came in charge of power.
1: Did he pretty much? Is that where you start seeing the very anti-Catholic laws?
0: Now we start seeing anti-Catholic laws, due to the fact that Sigismund, as I mentioned, still was king of Poland, and all his life tried to regain Sweden. So to be a Catholic in Sweden in those days were to defend Poland, and you were suspected that you were defending Poland, the Polish interests.
1: So once again, it's a political.
0: It's very much a political choice, and people, Catholics, and in Sweden, Swedish Catholics, they went to Poland, and they were supported by the Polish government. And some educational efforts were made in Poland to train Catholic priests to send to Sweden. And during the 30 Years' War, then Gustavus II Adolphus was one of the leader of the Protestant side, or was the Protestant leader. He tried very hard to take these books, to destroy these seminaries, where you could train Swedish and Finnish, etc., for future priests.
1: Was there experience of like in England, where there were like Edmund Campions going back into England? Was there some of that happening here in Sweden?
0: You can mention a few persons, but it was difficult because we had all these Lutherans, all these Protestant states around us.
1: Yes.
0: We were surrounded by the Russians and by Germany. It was quite difficult. But you can mention a number of them. One or two were executed, but normally they were not executed. But a number, you find some also.
1: All right. So through the 1700s and even far into the 1800s, really, it was very, very difficult to be a Catholic.
0: It was difficult, and it was you had a law from 1617 that it was death penalties to be a Catholic in Sweden. So it was very much a political movement, in a way similar to the English experience, but more isolated and on a lower scale. There was fewer people living here.
1: I wonder if you look back from your experience of history, that as we look at the state of the state church here today, and many of my guests have said that the spirituality has been lost in many ways, would you look back and see that maybe the cause of that was that so much of its formation was mainly political and not theological?
0: It's always difficult to totally, it's a little sort of a guess. But I mean, the American experience of religion is that all these people who were persecuted in the different European surroundings went to the States. And I think your experience without the state church is something positive.
1: Yeah.
0: I think the Holy Father said something like that also when he recently visited the States. So I suppose that that is something that is negative with this governmental.
1: When the motive behind it
0: is
1: very political, as opposed to a motive for spiritual purification or cleansing. Political. There's a in a time.
0: On the other hand, you must remember that also in a number of Catholic countries, you had a sort of similar development.
1: Well, that's true. That's right. So it really shows that in any case, when you lose the main motive, about following Jesus Christ, you're going to have a problem.
0: Yes. Yeah. And that may help to explain, at least to a part, the secularization in the European context.
1: Yeah.
0: I think so.
1: Yeah, sadly, we see that one of our cameramen here is Irish. You know, we look at his background and the struggles they're having in Ireland and even France. I mean, strong Catholic countries at one time, but then real struggles. Mm-hmm. There's a couple of pictures of women in this building that I want you to comment on, especially the one right behind us. First of all, St. Birgitta.
0: Yes.
1: How does she fit into the story of Sweden?
0: She's been she was very loved during the end of the Middle Ages, during the Catholic period in Swedish history. Such large numbers of Swedes went on pilgrimages to Vadstena and to the monastery that she created in Sweden. She was a very famous person. And therefore also one of the main targets for the Protestant Reformation to try to change people's ideas about Sancta Birgitta, Saint Bridget, to a part I think they succeeded for a number of years. She was not very well regarded. Recently, she's had a revival, so I think today that people are proud again of our Brigittine history, and about Sancta Birgitta as a strong woman. And some of the feminist theologians and also trying to reclaim her, but she's quite famous today.
1: All right, and then in the next room. There's another picture of a woman on the wall.
0: Yes. Queen Christina. And then, you know, I mentioned this Gustavus Adolphus, Gustavus II Adolphus, the one who was a leader during the 30 years, on the Protestant side, during the 30 Years' War. This great fighter, destroying Germany and the Baltic region. His daughter was Christina. And she would grow up here in Stockholm. And you remember, I told you that her father ordered these books from the Jesuit monasteries and Jesuit convents, etc., to be sent to Sweden, and to be sent to the Royal Castle, and to be sent to the University Library in Uppsala. And she, here, as a young teenager, looked into these books. And you have her marginal writings in some of the books. And so Thomas Aquinas reached her, and another number of the great theologians of the Middle Ages, and she studied them, and got quite interested. Quite interested. And she asked through the Portuguese ambassador to get some Jesuit fathers to Stockholm to instruct her in the faith she began to believe was the true faith. So a number of hidden Jesuits, like laymen, came to Stockholm and taught her.
1: Did her father know? Uh-huh. Did her father know this was happening?
0: She left the country. Her father had died during the campaign in Germany. Okay. Had fallen in battle. The same year as his cousin, the Polish-Swedish king Sigismund. So they're gone now. But she is a young girl, was educated in Stockholm, and yes, knows her
1: so
0: father.
1: So she's queen then at that point,
0: she,
1: right?
0: She was appointed queen, and as a young queen in Uppsala, in 1654, she informed the people, her people, the Diet, that she planned to leave the country and the throne. So she went abroad, and in Brussels was received into the Catholic Church, was confirmed in Austria, confirmed in Austria, and went on her triumphant journey towards Rome, visited Assisi, and gave Mary a marvelous crown there in Assisi. And was received into the holy city of Rome by the Pope himself, and spent the rest of her life mainly in Rome as a Catholic. And this was a huge triumph for the Pope and for the Catholic countries of Europe, that the queen, the daughter of this famous warrior king, Gustavus II Adolphus, that she was received into the church. So you see this strange family, yes. Beginning in 1523 with the first signs of something new with this Gustav, and then all this generation after generation, the Calvinist, a little bit more Catholic, Lutheran Catholic, all these years, nearly 130 years, very, very long. Mm-hmm. Long durée, a long time reformation, state reformation, political reformation. And I don't know from the very beginning if this Queen Christina, if it was out of private religious sympathies, or if she had other ideas why she left Sweden. There had been a discussion among scholars, sure. Why did she do all this? But she ended up as a pious Catholic. And one of the persons that I once studied, and who together a bit with Cardinal Newman, made me more interested in the Catholic faith, was her confessor in Rome, a Swedish refugee, a Franciscan father, who was one of these, was forced to leave the country, and he had written a number of books in Rome and on the continent, and he was her confessor for a number of years, and I started to read a number of his books and got a little bit interested. A Franciscan father, Father Lawrence, Laurentio de Divo Paolo, as was called in religion.
1: You mentioned Newman again, and I thought in the closing moments, Cardinal Newman, in the introduction to his essay on development of doctrine, makes the statement, to become deep in history is to cease to be Protestant. Now that was an expression of his own journey. What's your thoughts on the reality of that statement? For you, is that true? The more you became deep in history, did it help you come back to the Catholic faith?
0: It did in my case. Yeah. I think it is a blessing to know a little bit more about your history, yeah. And about our history. Mm-hmm. I wouldn't today express it in the same way as the Blessed Cardinal did, because I mean we are meeting our Protestant friends in a sincere discussion, in a cordial way today, and maybe that type of expressions wouldn't gain.
1: The way of saying that may not be as.
0: Yes, but I understand what he meant, yeah. And I, in a way, with certain reservations, I do agree.
1: And I think that that's why the church is committed to dialogue, because it believes that the truth is compelling.
0: It's very much so. It's very much so. And I think that is one of the lessons I learned. You must have something. You must have this rock to stand on. In my case, the rock of Peter.
1: That's right.
0: it's easier to have a discussion then.
1: That's right. Father Newman, time is gone, but
0: thank you very much.
1: So much for your witness to us, and also your witness in your journey.
0: It was a pleasure.
1: And God bless you on your continued work as a priest. Thank you so much.
0: Thank you.
1: And thank you for joining us on this special episode of The Journey Home. God bless you. See you again soon.
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0: This is Father Richard Holong of Kingston, Jamaica. This is Brother Raymond De La Cruz of Missioners of the Poor Hour Community in Kingston, Jamaica. Brother, go right ahead.
1: Thank you, Father. After you have heard series of talks about the church and the poor, I would just like to again reanimate your thoughts about what the church really has to do with her vocation as a people of God called to serve the least of our brothers and sisters. As you may all know, brothers and sisters, that the church's love for the poor has its very origin from the early tradition of our community as Christians. And this love has been inspired by the Gospel of the Beatitudes, the very life of poverty of Christ himself, and also his very love for the marginalized and the outcasts of the society. It is out of this same inspiration that we missionaries of the poor are motivated to render free service to the least of our brothers and sisters. And as part of the mystical body of Christ, we understand the mission of the church and its ultimate purpose of attending to the needs of our brothers and sisters, and at the same time bringing all men in communion between the Father and the Son and the Spirit of love. And I see this very, very alive in my own life and the life of our brothers in Jamaica and in five other missions in different parts of the world. In my own day-to-day experience working with the people with AIDS, I could testify one beautiful experience that I have that reflect how the church could reach out to a set of people who may not even part of our own church. I have been called many times for the sacrament of the anointing of the sick. And as I bring the Eucharist to a dying man, I could see the eyes and the curiosity of some of the patients who are not of our faith. And one day, one of the AIDS patients couldn't resist it, and he said to me, "You know, Father, I wonder what is so awesome about that piece of bread." And I said, "Oh, that is the body and the blood of Jesus." And he struck me with a question too. He said, "But Father, isn't it not enough for you to pour out your own flesh and your own blood to us, that you will have to give the blood and the flesh of Christ?" And I said, "It's a matter of knowing what is the source of our strength. And that is because that bread that we give not only symbolizes Christ, but it is Christ himself." That same man observing me giving viaticum and giving the Eucharist to the sick, on the time that he became weak, he said, "Father, I also want to receive the bread." And I said, "Son, it is not that easy. You will have to understand the mystery of it." He said, "Baptize me." I took that great opportunity as the Holy Spirit bringing in communion with the Father and the Son, that same soul hungry for the Eucharist. And I assigned a brother to talk to the man about our faith. On the day wherein he was to meet the Lord, I gave him the Eucharist after he was baptized some minutes before. I could remember his last words, words that I have read even in the scriptures. Before he closed his eyes, he said, "It is the Lord. It is the Lord."
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7: I'm Chris Joma from Chris Explores the Gospels, and this is your Gospel Snack. Today I want to remind you of something simple, but deeply freeing. You don't have to carry everything by yourself. No, you don't. 1 Peter 5:7 says, "Cast all your cares on Him, because He cares for you." Not some of your cares, not just the ones you think are spiritual enough. All of them, right? We all carry worries about our families, our future, our health, our work, our relationships. And sometimes those worries settle into our hearts like a weight we forget we're holding. We tell ourselves we should be stronger or less affected. Hear this. God's not asking you to pretend you're fine. He's inviting you to hand Him what's been weighing you down. Casting your cares isn't ignoring your problems. It's refusing to carry them alone. God cares for you personally and consistently. Your worries, they matter to Him. Why? Because you matter to Him. And if life's going well for you right now, this truth is still for you. Casting your cares isn't only for the overwhelmed. It's for anyone who wants a lighter heart and deeper trust. The Bible isn't just ancient encouragement. It's God speaking into your life today. And today He's saying, "Give me what's burdening you. Let that soften your shoulders. Let it remind you that God's care isn't distant. It's present." This has been your Gospel Snack. I'm Chris. Until next time, keep exploring the Word and letting its truth shape your life. I'll be praying for you. Please pray for me. And may God's peace be with you.
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8: This is Franciscan Media Saint of the Day for August 16th. Today we celebrate Saint Stephen of Hungary. Stephen is the most important of Hungary's Christian kings and the country's spiritual patron. Born in 975, he was baptized at age 10. His father was the chief of the Magyars, a group of raiders who had come to the Danube the century before. When he succeeded his father, Stephen established Christianity as the religion of his country for both political and religious reasons. He suppressed a series of revolts by pagan nobles and welded the Magyars into a strong national group. With Rome's approval, he was crowned king on Christmas Day in the year 1001. Stephen created a system of tithes to support churches and pastors and to relieve the poor. Out of every 10 towns, one had to build a church and support a priest. With a certain amount of violence, he abolished pagan customs and commanded all to marry except clergy and religious. Stephen had a special devotion to the poor and often distributed alms to them in disguise. The death of his son Emmerich in 1031 resulted in a fight over succession to the throne. Stephen died in 1038 and was canonized along with Emmerich in 1083. There's more about the saints along with inspiration and Catholic resources at our website, saintoftheday.org. From Franciscan Media, this has been Saint of the Day.
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1: The most glorious work of all, to praise God in his kingdom.
0: Moved by the Spirit.
1: One who lives in love lives in God. And God lives in him.
0: What a wonderful thing is our church. This whole network is built on trust. The essence of evangelization is to tell everybody Jesus loves you. We are all called to be great saints. Don't miss the opportunity. Well, here we are, and we have a wonderful group of our family here tonight. And we're not too sure what we're going to talk about tonight. We've got to touch on hope. But we've had an awful lot of calls before we begin our program tonight. And we've had a lot of letters asking about the deaconesses. Doesn't even sound right, does it? Deaconesses. Anyway, the question that's being asked, does the Canon Law Society have the authority to create deaconesses? And no. N-O, no, no, no, in every language, yet, and no. So, in every language, it's no. Now, in the early church, we used to call them deaconesses, first because they were wives of deacons. So they would call them deaconess. Now, the function was to take care of, help women who were going to be baptized, help the dead, the body of a woman, so that it was not exposed to the eyes of men. Now, it says here in the council of, one of these councils, okay. In the early church, there was a deaconess, not for being a priest or being ordained, nor any kind of work of administration, but for the sake of dignity for the female sex, either in the time of baptism or examining the sick or the suffering or preparing female bodies for burial. They were never, never to administer the rites of the Eucharist or whatever. So the Council of Trent taught there were three sacred orders, bishops, priests, and deacons. Now tomorrow night we're going to have a good program on deaconess, why you can't have a deaconess the same way you can have a priest, a woman priest. Our liberal brothers are always taking a little stab here, a little stab there, and they want to go up one little notch at a time. But there's always a danger in that, a big danger, you know, because sometimes people will say, or the Holy Father will say, you cannot do this, they do it anyway. Doing it anyway does never make it right. It is illicit, and it is a wrong thing to do. It should be so disobedient to the laws of God and the church. And as the Holy Father said, not even he could ordain a woman a priest. Why? Because the priest, Jesus, is bridegroom. And for a bridegroom has a bride, and a bride has a bridegroom. You can't have two bridegrooms, and you don't have two brides. So a priest has to be a male. I know you're talking about being so heartbroken. Oh, don't go heapy heartbroken about something important. Not this silly stuff that you want to be what God has not made you to be. And even if someone had the audacity to say all the prayers and you frustrated yourself and they said the litany, they wouldn't make you a priest. Why? Because it is not the will of God. I'm not too sure what you would be, but you wouldn't be a priest. You and I have to understand there's a lot of things in life we cannot change. That's why abortion is so bad, because you change something God has ordained, you see. And it's always a disaster. Now, there's many things you can't change. It's like, I like to use the red light because I seem to get them all. So I've been meditating on the usefulness of a red light in traffic. And the red light is a wonderful thing. It tells you to stop. You could never say, well, I don't want to stop at a red light. I'm going to stop at a green light. Now, you have the choice, but you're going to get bumped back, front, and sides. And you couldn't complain about that. There's some things you can't change. I got a letter from somebody the other day, or it was an article, I think, was written. It said there used to be two things you don't talk about, religion and taxes, and now there's three. Religion, taxes, and Mother Angelica. I thought that was kind of clever. I really enjoyed that. One of the sisters said to me, I don't think you're supposed to enjoy that, Mother. And I thought, well, I thought it was kind of cute myself. To be associated with death and taxes, or religion and taxes, not too bad. But you know, we live in a very serious world, and instead of worrying about being a priest and something you can't be, why don't we worry about important things? Like the death of Rabbi. See, we don't know why a Jew would kill another Jew. That's very serious. Because when a house divided, it's going to fall. And that's why it's so important in your families. You see, if you don't get along in your families, then your family is divided, see? And you need to take care that we're not divided. And that we don't need to agree to be loved by God or to be loved by each other. And we need to pray for each other, as we need to pray for all our world leaders and all those who are in such danger. See, in a day and age where people are getting further away from God, you get further away from goodness. Only God is good. You remember what our Lord said one day? Only, why do you call me good? He said, only God is good. Only God. And so we find that this world lacks hope. In an awesome way, it lacks hope. Now, hope is, there's a natural hope and supernatural hope. Natural hope is negative. Do you ever say, well, I hope he does this? You're driving in a car and you told your husband to cut the grass and you say to your neighbor or to somebody driving it, I hope he did it. What does that mean? You're almost sure he didn't. In fact, you drive in the driveway and you say, see, I knew he wouldn't. But you just got through saying, I hope. See, well, you didn't hope at all. I don't know what you did. You must have said, I suspect my husband did not mow the grass today. That would be closer to the truth. But hope is something that is so negative today. Do you ever go to a dentist? You hope he's not gonna hurt? I went not too long ago. I have to go this week again. And I always amaze at dentists. You go there hoping you're gonna walk out of there with your teeth perfect. Well, by the time they give you shots, first they give you something to deaden the shot, but it doesn't. You say to yourself, I hope it works. Tastes terrible. It's some kind of hot stuff. sit right in here. And then he says, I'm going to do this so it doesn't hurt. But he already hurt. See? He already hurt. So it doesn't take as you're, are you numb? Oh, not yet. Did that hurt? Uh-huh. Then they put you almost horizontal, and then the dentist is on one side and the assistant on the other. It's amazing. All these tools are in your mouth. Something to put the water in and something to suck it back out again. In the meantime, he has two tools in your mouth. And he says strange words to his assistant that you can't hear. He mumbles something. And you wonder, what's going to happen? And she comes with another drill, you know? And you say, oh, it's a drill. Then he comes back again, and she says, oh, no, my father. She says, okay. I didn't know what he said. Then she comes back with another tool that looks bigger than your mouth. So you say to yourself, the rah-rah means a bigger drill, and rah-rah means something in your mouth bigger than your mouth. Then he comes again, and he's working here, and she's working, and your mouth is open, your jaw's hurting, and they say, huh. What's the matter? Whoa, you got a big hole there. A hole? Now we got a whole new problem. But all the time, see, there is absolutely no hope in a dental chair. Because you don't know what's coming. See, and you can't hope for anything. All you want is a good tooth. All you want to do is be able to chew. And what do you get? You can't talk. You came in pretty good. You walk out. What'd they do? I don't know. Isn't that funny? Now everybody goes through that, or you wouldn't be laughing, see? So, and there are some places that have little hope. Now they keep telling me I'm going to look beautiful. I hope. So that's hope in the world. It is a very, very negative. Of course, when you go to a doctor, the only thing is not negative. The only thing you knew was coming, and the only thing you lost your hope for over was the bill. Two phone calls, $50. All you got was, yes. So we're losing hope very quickly because everywhere we go, there is something we are suspicious of. See, you buy a new car, and you look at the salesman, and he's telling you these glorious things, and you know only about three or four of them are rightly, really true. How long do you think this car will last? 20 years if we take care of it. It'll rot sitting there in 20 years. So everywhere we go, I don't care what it is, you buy a suit, this is on sale, it was $500 and now it's $150. Oh, wow. You bring it home, you find it's seconds, there's mistakes everywhere. You bring it back and you say, I thought it was a $500 suit. The original was. This is not the original, no. So you're stuck. And this is true of everything. Ads, you know there's not any ads that come out with product. I hate these ads that says aspirin, Advil, all of these things, but ours is the best. So why did you, if yours is the best, why you gotta knock down everybody else? We never used to have ads that way. But you don't realize how these kind of daily digestion of antagonistic things, critical things, see? If you've got a product, sell it. Why you have to knock everybody else down to get yours forward? See, that to me is a bad sign. I wouldn't buy that product if it was the last aspirin in the world. There has to be something wrong with it. And so everywhere in our daily life, in our workplace, there is a total lack of hope. It's human hope. The kind we should have that gives people courage. Yeah, you're a sinner and you've done some pretty bad things, but you can change. What makes AA work? In most cases, they give you hope. You can do it. What makes any man successful most of the time is some woman saying, you could do it. Don't give up. And if we were to change everything and be honest, ads, would you imagine the refreshment in your heart over an honest ad? Look, you got all of these products. They're all good. I think ours is better, but I think they're all good, and ours is good too. You know, I'd buy all I could of that one thing. Why? Because it's honest. Didn't knock down anybody else's product. And we have to be honest with each other. I know you're a sinner. I know you've done some pretty bad stuff. But look, we can work it out. It's not a false thing. Natural hope is not a lie. People tell lies thinking they're raising your hope. You're beautiful. If you look in the mirror, you're not beautiful. You know that? Now, it wouldn't be nice if you said you're ugly. Just don't say anything. You're cute. You can be cute ugly or cute beautiful. But give hope. If there's nothing nice you can say, then I wouldn't say anything. At least you give hope by keeping your mouth shut. And hope is what children need today. A lot of children have committed suicide because they could not come up to their parents' expectations in school. If we put false hope into people, I'll do this for you if you do that. It takes away from us loving each other as we are. God does not look at only our exterior. He looks at our interior. And St. Paul says some beautiful things about hope, if I can find it. And he talks about that we groan inwardly as we wait. That's hope. See, we don't need to be discouraged. If I try and fail, try. Try harder next time. If you were to give your family hope, if you were to give your family hope, just for the sake of love. If I give hope to somebody, I love them. Did you know that? How many times have people wanted to go to confession and somebody'd say, or you think in your own heart, I can't go, I've just did too many terrible things. You lose hope. A lot of people sap the hope of their life from themselves. I remember the woman who called some years ago, said she had three abortions, and she cried, and she said, is there any hope for me? Oh, yeah. There is hope. There's forgiveness. There's mercy. Hope never cuts anyone off. See? You can't always agree with people and what they're doing. You can never condone sin. But you can always give them hope. They can be better. They can overcome themselves. They can live a new life. But in the world today, everything is either slander or calumny. We either say something nobody knew about something, it's not too good, or we say a lie. It's everywhere. Now, next year, we're going, don't we have elections next year? Oh, God help us. God help all of us. Why? Because you're going to hear the worst scandal about every single person. Now, what do you think they'd have? Is the man competent today? Is he competent? Look at Peter did. Our Lord didn't even reprove him. He said, do you love me? Three times. See, we read this gospel, and most of us go to church. We go to church, but we do not practice what we hear or practice what we preach. Now, that's natural hope. It's always in our minds a little negative. Now, supernatural hope is something different. Oh, that's wonderful. It's something you received at baptism. Now, our poor liberal brother, he doesn't know all that. He says you're at initiation into this big, big club. Not true. You are not initiated. You are made a child of God. Now, that's vastly different, huh? If I go down and I join some kind of a club, that's different than made a child of the owner of the club. There's a big difference. And supernatural hope is given me at baptism. It has to do with my relationship with God. Do you believe everything in this awesome book that we call the Scriptures? Do we? Do we believe everything in this book? Do we believe about faith? Do we believe about hope? Do we believe that I was given at baptism the very love of God? Oh, wow. You know, everybody thinks when you're born Christian or born a Catholic, that faith you're just born with, it's a special gift. Do you ever wonder why some people don't have any faith, huh? Some people really want it. Some people want to believe, and they can't. And you need to pray for them. I've said to the sisters 3-4 times, I wonder who's responsible for my vocation. Was it some little old lady in New York apartment house praying for vocations? Was it somebody in Timbuktu? Was it my mother? Who prayed for me for a vocation? We don't know. Somebody somewhere prayed for me. And our Lord looked down and said, well, there's like a miserable kid down there. I think I'll give it to her. Because if I don't, she'll be a holy terror. A terror, anyway. But see, there's everything we've gotten from the Lord, somebody prayed for somewhere. And that puts hope in my heart that the good God is looking after me. And he has made all kind of promises in here. In St. John's Gospel, he says that if I live in him and he lives in me, the Trinity will make their home in me. Now, I can bank on that promise. See, we're so mundane, and we're always looking at this veneer. We're looking at this veneer. And we don't see beyond a person's soul. So we judge by veneers. But we can't. You see, faith makes me see God in the present moment. Hope, supernatural hope, makes me understand there is something good in the worst tragedy. And love allows me in a tragedy to trust in God's providence. So what are we supposed to do? We're supposed to rise above. I have to do good to my enemy. I like St. Paul. You know, he was a good, hot-tempered old guy. He said one day, I will be good to this person, and therefore I shall heap coals on his head. Well, he wanted to heap coals on the poor man's head, but he thought if he's good to him, instead of nasty, he'd heap more coals on his head. But it's true, isn't it? You expect somebody to be angry and they're real nice. You don't know what to do. You don't even know what to say. You go home and you did something, my dad's going to kill me. He sits down, doesn't say a word. You're all ready for it. Nothing happens. Son, I hear you put a big knock in the car today. Here it comes. Here it comes. Oh, God, what do I do now? Well, we'll get it fixed. Huh? You're almost disappointed. Did you ever do that? Huh? You just think this can't be true. I'm all ready for it. Nothing happened. That's why the Lord said, do not let the sun go down on your anger. Summertime, you have an extra hour of light. But we do. See, when we lose hope, then the sun does go down on our anger. And the dawn, and the sun sets, and the dawn, and the sunset for days and months. Our Lord never said that if you want hope, you have everything in your life has to be fair and square. Can you imagine? Wouldn't life be dull? Huh? If everything went your way? What would you do if everything went your way? You say, I'd be very happy. No, you wouldn't. Because what's wrong with you is here, not here. See? The reason why you don't get along in one job, you quit, and you say the same problem is that job is because you brought yourself from this job to that job. And you're the problem. But if you knew you were the problem, you'd lose hope. Well, where am I going to go? I carry me everywhere. See? Who else you got to carry? Do you ever notice people when they find fault with other people, and you're listening to them and you say, by golly, they got the same thing. they do exactly what they're finding fault with somebody else. Do you ever notice that? You do that too.

0: It's one better than somebody toots your horn behind me. We follow the law, 65, and he's tooting his horn. It is 65, is it? No? Oh. Well, 55, is that it? Oh, well. You know, that reminds me of a time I came to Birmingham. This was 30-some years ago. And this woman, nice Italian woman, wanted us to go to Cullman, Alabama, to see the grotto. And they have, all the beautiful buildings in the world in miniature. And it's a beautiful place. So I said, okay. So sister and I went in this car. Grandma was in the back. I was on the side. And she kept saying to her son-in-law, hurry up, hurry up. We're never going to get there. So he keeps going 50, 60, 70, 80, 90, and I couldn't see the road passing by. It was like, and I looked outside, I couldn't see curbs, I saw green, and I saw gray, and I thought, oh. So she said, hurry up, hurry up, hurry up, we're going almost 100 miles an hour. And I'm looking at that thing in the wind. I try to open the window, it's like an airplane, you know, like that. It's the worst thing ever happened to me. I don't know, I think this person in back started tooting their horn, you know, and I thought, ooh. So they began to pass, which meant they must have been gone 110 to pass. Turned out to be a priest. And he's holding onto the steering wheel with one hand, and he goes like this, you know. And I went, 105, you know. And then he pulls back. He wanted us to know, you know, that you're going to need absolution if you don't stop it. I couldn't do anything about it. But I remembered, I thought to myself when I get that, now see, if I were not impatient, I wouldn't recognize it. See? Do you ever notice you go and buy a car, you decide you're going to buy a Jeep. And you're going down the road and you see 100 Jeeps you never saw before. Do you ever notice that? You buy a dress and by golly, your neighbor comes home with the same dress. So all of these things make you impatient. You know why? We don't have hope. In other words, if I had that supernatural hope, I wouldn't care about these little things. So, okay, what was I going to do? I wasn't driving. I didn't know how to drive. And I'm at the mercy of this driver. Or somebody toots, well, go ahead. They're going to wait for the same red light you are, just down the road. See, we take things very seriously when we lose both supernatural hope and natural hope. So try to think of that. See? Why are you impatient over little things? Why? Now, we have serious things, but rather than be angry, especially over this deaconess, you just see how they're crawling up? Doesn't that make you angry? Oh, it comes at my toes. See, starts at my toe. My big toe and works itself out so fast. See, what are they going to have next? And it's so subtle and it's not of a true. Now, those are serious things, but impatience is not going to do anything with it. We're going to have to pray, all of us. We have to pray very hard that this deaconess thing does not happen. Because then they won't be happy with the deaconess, and they can't be anyway. You will see the church getting smaller, but stronger. Stronger. We have a call. Hello?
1: Hello, Mother Angelica.
0: Hey, where are you from?

0: I'm from Westchester, New York. My name is Annette.
1: And what is your question?
0: I don't really have a question. I just wanted to say that I think you are the absolute cutest thing. I love to listen to you, and I have so
1: what
0: much.
1: What I hear?
0: I love to listen to you.
1: Thank
0: and you.
1: You
0: have fed me so many evenings.
1: Thank
0: I
1: you.
0: I did want to make a suggestion, and that suggestion is that I have taken a commitment on my own. In prayer on a daily basis to pray for priests. And I have a suggestion that others take that same commitment on a daily basis because you know what, Mother Angelica? When you pray for priests, you are doing something even greater than striving to become a priest.
1: Oh, yeah.
0: And believe it or not, you really get a lot of a lot of hardships from the evil one because he does not want us to pray for priests.
1: True.
0: So it's a very difficult task, and it's a very rewarding one. I love them. I love them with all my heart and soul.
1: We need to pray for priests that they have courage and strength to be faithful. You see, when they start with this deaconess stuff, you just say, well, they need a lot of prayer. A lot of prayer. Pray for bishops who have whole dioceses under them. And they're responsible for everyone. Religious who teach, we should pray for them. Cardinals, our Holy Father, our families, our neighbors, everybody who has a hard time living the truth or preaching the truth. We all need that extra strength of prayer. We have another call. Hello?
2: Hi, Mother Angelica.
1: Yes, where are you from?
2: I am from Illinois.
1: And what is your question?
2: My question is, about a year ago, I started praying for a miracle for a person that I care about very much. And I came across a book called Miracles Do Happen by Sister Breege McKenna. And I read her book, and I truly believe in miracles. My question is, I've been praying for about a year now, and I was wondering if you can tell me how to keep hope when you're praying for a miracle. And it just seems like it's such a hopeless case.
1: Well, we don't want to pray with natural hope because sometimes natural hope can get presumptuous. We want to pray with supernatural hope, and that's how we should always pray. And that means that I pray and I believe with all my heart that if what I'm praying for is of God and for my good, He will perform a miracle. There's a lot of, cynicism, I guess, today. There's so many people having visions, and so many people God's talking to, and so many, and you think, if I get one more. But that's we have to watch, you see, because God does speak to some, and we have to discern. We have to discern. But when we talk about a miracle, or you read a book where so-and-so and this one and that one had a miracle, well, we praise God for that. But we cannot pray for a miracle with presumptions that it's going to happen. See, faith is not a quarter that you put in some machine and get what you want. Faith is a total trust in God, childlike, that says, I will pray for this, and even if it takes a miracle, God will do it, if it is for my good. St. John says that. We can be sure that God will answer our prayers if it is for our good. That's where hope. See, that way, when you if you don't get it, you're not disheartened. Your hope is still high. Because then I say, well, my Jesus knows it's not good for me. Haven't you all, can't you think right now of something you prayed for and prayed and prayed and it never happened. Aren't you glad it didn't? Huh? Aren't you glad it didn't? Well, that's the attitude we have to have all the time. Lord, I want this. You know, I'll tell you how I pray. I won't tell you all how I pray. But if I want something from the Lord, I will talk it over with him. I give him all the pros and the cons. I know he knows it, but I want to tell it. And he wants me to tell him. Then I say, okay, Lord, if this is for my good, the good of this community, the good of the church, I know you'll do it. And then I forget it. I erase that tape. Why? He hears me the first time. Now you say, well, now he said you should ask, seek, and knock. There are times we have to do that. And the Spirit will put it on your heart when you should do that. But on this daily thing, daily basis, I don't know if God wants me to have that or not. I think he does. I have an inclination he does. I have to talk it over with him, tell him everything about it, drop it. It's miraculous how he answers your prayer. All of a sudden, out of nowhere, there it is. So when we pray, pray with hope, but leave it to God. God has performed so many miracles here. If we wrote them all, you wouldn't believe it. You would not believe it. And God does miracles for us every day. Every single day. So pray with hope, with a free heart. I'd like it, Lord, if you want me to have it. That's pure love also. We have another call. Hello?
3: Hello.
1: Where are you from?
3: Deland, Florida.
1: And what is your question?
3: I was brought up never being in a church before, and I was confirmed 4 years ago in a Catholic church, and I love it, and I tried all the churches out around the area. I have four children. I found out after I became Catholic that about the birth control, and I had my tubes tied. Now, should I have, with, you know, things the way they are nowadays, should I get my tubes untied? I could have six more if I wanted, but I'm 43 years old, and I don't mind having more children, but when I had to have them tied, it was a family thing between my husband and I. I don't know what to do. I love the Catholic faith. I just don't know what to do in this situation. I've asked a few priests.
1: Well, what do they tell you?
3: They say leave it to the Lord. You know, I don't have health insurance or anything, but, you know, I would
1: what,
3: do it
1: what
3: in a minute.
1: What does your heart tell you?
3: That the Lord performs miracles, and, you know, I keep thinking in the back of my mind, if he wanted me to have another child, he would let it happen regardless. You know, with Elizabeth, you know, in her old age, and...
1: Is it reversible by surgery?
3: I've been told it is reversible. You know, I don't know, but if I can have it done, I would do it in a minute, you know.
1: Well, I suppose it's not always successful. I would suppose if you talk it over with your husband and this is how you feel, you don't want to go your whole life with some kind of scrupulosity or guilt. I would ask the doctor if it's possible. If he does it and it's not successful, then I would think on that level you'd be free. And I know all these liberals out there hopping and skipping in their rooms, but you just hop and skip, sweetheart, because you're dealing here with an individual who knows she did wrong and feels bad about it. And I think you need to try. Now, if it's not successful, then you know for sure It's God's will, and you can go the rest of your life at peace. You know, these free choicers, they're funny people. They're all free choice as long as you make your choice is their choice. But now you do have free choice. Nobody, you don't go to any Planned Parenthood or free choicers and say, oh, yeah, go on. Maybe you can have a child. Oh, no. Because they've been trying to destroy the earth for years. A good way to enjoy it is don't let people be born. I mean, that's the most perfect word to make it small in a hurry. You have a conscience. It's yours. And this is something between you and God. If you know you've done wrong, then see if it can be remedied. You say you're 40 years old. Oh, they'll tell you all the terrible things can happen to you. Good thing St. Anne or Sarah didn't have a doctor around. They would have said, what is your husband? Some kind of old nut? What does he know? You can't have any children. We keep telling God what he can do all the time. And we can do that. See? Now, I think you need to follow your conscience. What you just said now was, if it could be done, I'd do it tomorrow. Well, tomorrow is the feast of Duns Scotus, the great Franciscan theologian who was the champion of the Immaculate Conception. He's the one that proved it was truly true. Well, why don't you call and ask your doctor? Pray to Duns Scotus and see what God does. Don't ever tell God he can't perform a miracle. I'd never do that. We get him here all the time. There's a difference between Jesus and the world today. Jesus never lost hope. Not that he could, because he was so perfect. And that's why he could forgive on the cross, just like you must forgive. He knew. He said one day, woe to those by which scandals come. They will come, he said, but woe to those by which they come, because it's better for them if they had a millstone around their neck and they were drowned into the sea. Strong words. We have to always look at Jesus in tragedies. You can't look at anyone else. And that's what you do on these occasions. Jesus forgave. You must forgive. Jesus appeared to his apostles with great hope. He said, do not be frightened. Why are you so agitated? And he sent these men who were cowards, sent them the Holy Spirit to make them strong. And it went on for centuries. You cannot lose hope. And today, we need to pray to Jesus and Mary and say, come, Lord Jesus. You have to do something to make it right. Now we have all kind of politicians coming. I never saw so many people. Every Tom, Dick, and Harry is going to run for president. You just, all of a sudden, you look at the paper and this one's running and you say, who's he? See? And there's just lots of confusion. We need to pray to our dear Lord that he gives us a good, holy leader. You know, nobody prays to God. We look at all kinds of political parties. What are they going to give you? Now we got new ones coming up. Then we have the first independence, and then we got the second independence, and then we got a... Is anybody praying that our dear Lord will come and give us a good leader? Is anyone in this whole country saying, Lord, is anyone pleading with the Lord, send us a good leader? send us a strong leader. See, we must improve our country and we must improve our hope. You know, St. John the Cross is a great Carmelite mystic. He said, and it's hard to understand, he said, if the whole world should fall apart, it should not interfere with your union with God. Well, I haven't reached it, I can tell you that. But still, there is a demand, even of God. When he was in the boat and the apostles thought they were drowning, what did Jesus say? Why do you have no faith? No faith. No faith. I think drowning in a boat is pretty scary. He didn't. Why is it, he said, you have no faith? We have to have singleness of purpose. See, I have one thing in mind, to know, to love, to serve God, and to arrive in his kingdom, and to help everybody else arrive in his kingdom. Now, whether things go my way or not, whether I like them or not, whether I understand them or not, is irrelevant. He's in charge. You may think the world's gone to pot. God is in charge. We have to have faith and hope and love. Remember what Father Pavic said one time when he was here? In Yugoslavia, we see our churches bombed and crushed to the ground, and we shall build them up again. In America, they're destroyed with a smiling face, and you do nothing. So remember, in spite of all that, you can be sure of one thing. The Holy Catholic Universal Apostolic Church will be here when Gabriel blows his horn. I don't know where the rest will be. I hope they're there too. I hope their guardian angels take them by the ears and push them there. And I got 5 seconds, and please be generous, because we're gone in a hole again. Bye.

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9: The Triumph of the Assumption. The Feast of the Assumption is a day of joy. God is one, love is one, it is one life. Love has shown that it is stronger than death, that God possesses the true strength, and that His strength is goodness and love. Mary was taken up body and soul into heaven. There is even room in God for the body. We have a mother in heaven. Heaven is open. Heaven has a heart. Only if God is great is humankind also great. With Mary, we must begin to understand that this is so. We must not drift away from God, but make God present. We must ensure that He is great in our lives. Thus we too will become divine. The divine dignity will then be ours. Precisely because Mary is with God and in God, she is very close to each one of us. Being in God, who is close to us, actually within all of us, Mary shares in this closeness of God. She is close to each one of us, knows our hearts, can hear our prayers, can help us with her motherly kindness and has been given to us, as the Lord said, precisely as a mother to whom we can turn at every moment. She always listens to us, she is always close to us, and being mother of the Son, participates in the power of the Son and in His goodness. We can always entrust the whole of our lives to this mother who is not far from any one of us.
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13: 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This is Michael O'Neill and The Miracle Hunter. We've got a great show ahead for you today. We're talking about two people on the path to sainthood, Father Nelson Baker, the incredible man whose life as a businessman led him to become a Catholic priest, and then the founder of the City of Charity, as it's called, in that Basilica of Our Lady of Victory, and that's in Lackawanna, New York, near Buffalo. Truly amazing life. And I'll be joined today by Tom Lucia, author of the new book, Father Baker, A Friend to All. We'll also be talking about Venerable Fulton Sheen, soon to be Blessed Fulton Sheen, coming soon in September. We'll be talking with Monsignor Jason Gray. We've talked to him in the past, about in 2019 or so, when we looked at that miracle that was attributed to Fulton Sheen that was approved and led to his announcement of beatification. But of course, we had that long pause. And so now, with the beatification coming forth now in September, We'll reflect on that great miracle, but also some other miracles that have happened in the interim. So he'll be talking to us, Monsignor Jason Gray will, about what's coming soon for Fulton Sheen. Will he be named a saint very soon? We'll talk to him in just a little bit. Check out my series, They Might Be Saints, which airs every week on EWTN. Coming up this next week is They Might Be Saints, Montse Grasses. I examine the saintly life of Montse Grasses, a cheerful 17-year-old who faced cancer with extraordinary faith and joy, that could be the first woman of Opus Dei to be declared a saint. And that is Montse Grasses being featured on They Might Be Saints. Go to theymightbesaints.com to watch that and any of the other episodes online on demand, or tune into EWTN television to watch that one as well. They Might Be Saints, Montse Grasses. Later in the show, we're going to be looking at the Might Be Saint of the Day. We do this every week, where we look at the person on the path to sainthood whose feast day or death anniversary lines up exactly to the day's date, and that would be a servant of God, a venerable, a blessed, before they have all their miracles and are declared a saint by Rome. And so for this week, we've got Blessed Claudio Gransalta from Italy, who lived from 1900 to 1947. And the 365 Days with Mary Project looks at the Marian devotion of the day as it lines up to the day's date. There are various Marian titles from around the world. You all know Fatima, May 13th, or Guadalupe, December 12th, or Lourdes, February 11th. But believe it or not, there's a different other Marian devotion from somewhere around the world that lines up exactly to the day's date. And so we have Our Lady of Sorrows from Florence in the year 1233. And we'll tell you about that one in just a little bit. And I was just there in Florence this past year, and I filmed a new episode of Explore with the Miracle Hunter about Our Lady of Sorrows that'll be coming soon to EWTN television. And the question of the week, in the relic dispute of Fulton Sheen, why didn't the church just cut off part of the body and split between New York and Peoria? Whoa, that's a tough question. I'll do my best to answer that one in just a little bit. And the miracle of the day, the miraculous birth of King Louis XIV. I'll tell you about that one in just a little bit. Let's take a look at the miracle news coming out this week. And we had a doozy this week. I always try to report on the things that miracles happening and those things that relate to miracles. And there was a report that came out, and perhaps it's not officially verified yet, so it might not even be worth mentioning in too great of detail, but I will anyway. According to a report from an Italian Vatican journalist, it was claimed that 21 of the 33 members of the Vatican's Dicastery for the Doctrine of the Faith voted in 2016 that Medjugorje was decidedly not of supernatural origin. And this was reported by the Catholic Herald, where, and of course we know that in 2024, and of course we know that in 2024, the Vatican released its Nihil Obstat, nothing stands in the way for Medjugorje, seemingly waving aside the concerns. And so this is a new report by an Italian journalist who claimed to reveal the overwhelmingly negative opinion by the Vatican's doctrinal office regarding the alleged visions at Medjugorje, detailing a vote which had remained secret up until this point. And so earlier this month, David Mergia, he's the journalist, he presented details of this vote by members of the congregation, now Dicastery for the Causes or for the Doctrine of the Faith, regarding Medjugorje. And this vote occurred within the ordinary session of the DDF's activity. And for the 33 members stated their opinion to the phenomenon in Medjugorje, where since, as you, I'm sure you know, on June 1981, alleged apparitions of Mary have been taking place. And according to this journalist, Mergia, the vote considered the question, can what happened in Medjugorje be A, considered to be supernatural in origin, B, must it be considered to be non-supernatural, or is C, there's still insufficient evidence to make a definitive judgment? And he went through research on this and produced the results, saying that 21 members voted that Medjugorje is decidedly not of supernatural origin, and 9 voted that it is of supernatural origin, and there was insufficient evidence to make a decision where the rest. So that's the report coming out of this journalist in Rome. And this is especially noteworthy because the vote in 2016, the timing of that, because it took place in light of the completion of the Ruini Commission report on Medjugorje, and that was formed in 2010. Pope Benedict XVI had formed that, and it was led by Cardinal Ruini, and it concluded in January 2014. And so this report was never made publicly available, but it's understood to have expressed a mixed tone regarding the visions, which was more favorable than the 2016 vote. And you might remember Andrea Tornielli. He's the editorial director of the Vatican's in-house Dicastery for Communication. He wrote in 2017 that the Ruini Commission was reportedly favorable to the first alleged visions from June 24th to July 3rd, 1981. And he wrote that the commission treated everything that happened after as a separate phase, with much divided opinion in the commission over what decisions could be made on that point. And so this is new news that has just leaked out. And again, it needs to be more fully verified, but this is the research of this Vatican journalist, Mergia, who is saying this. And of course, this points to something that I've been saying a lot. The new norms that were released in 2024, the new rules that the Church uses to investigate Marian apparitions, and the 2024 Medjugorje decision, they seem to be going hand in hand in the sense that they needed to happen to take away the ability for the Church to give a judgment of supernaturality, established as supernatural, without when those new rules came out, shortly followed the Medjugorje decision. And of course, this whole thing was widely criticized by Mariologists around the world, who warned of further confusion about this, of these apparitions and things of this nature. And so the report about the 2016 vote being 2/3 of a condemnation with of the alleged visions being true, it highlights the controversy inherent in this phenomena in the Vatican sphere of taking a firm stance. It is important to bear in mind that this is just an alleged report in this moment. It has not been verified, but I wanted to pass that along for you to make your own decision about it. And that report can be viewed if you go to thecatholicherald.com to find out more about this new details of the Medjugorje investigation. Let's take a look at Catholic Pub Trivia. We do this every week, where we ask a trivia question and give it a prize for an emailer who writes in the fastest with the correct answer. And last week, we asked the question, at which parish did Father Michael McGivney found the Knights of Columbus? The answer to that one last week was St. Mary's Church in New Haven, Connecticut. And the question for this week, we're talking about Father Nelson Baker. We'll be talking with Tom Lucia later in the show. And the question for this week is, what battle did Nelson Baker fight in before he was a priest? So again, what military battle did Nelson Baker fight in before he was a priest? If you think you know that answer and want to win the prize, the image of the faces of Mary, send me an email to miraclehunter or to questions@miraclehunter.com, and maybe you'll be the one with the right answer. And answers and winners will be posted on the show page on miraclehunter.com. We need to take a short break, but when we come back, we're going to be talking with Tom Lucia about Father Nelson Baker, a friend to all. Stay with us for that.

0: Have you ever heard someone say, oh, another birthday? G.K. Chesterton says a man's birthday reminds him that he is alive, when his immediate affairs would only remind him that he's at work or at play or in business or in debt. Your birthday is a chance to celebrate being born, and being born is a reason to rejoice. 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Chesterton says every time a baby is born, it's as if God has created a new sun and a new moon, because there's a new soul gazing out at creation. 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
3: 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This is Michael O'Neill. I'm the Miracle Hunter. People who tune into EWTN may have noticed the television series They Might Be Saints, where we feature Americans on the path to sainthood in the search for canonization miracles. And we've done about 20 of those programs. And one of my favorites that we did relates to Venerable Nelson Baker, an incredible priest who had such a great impact on that local community there around Buffalo, and also the building of that beautiful basilica there, the Our Lady of Victory's Basilica, truly one of the gems of the United States. And so we're always excited to learn about new things happening with OLV Charities and the work that continues on in the legacy of Father Baker. And we're excited to be joined today by Tom Lucia, who's the author of Father Baker, A Friend to All. Welcome to the program today, Tom.
4: Oh, thank you so much for having me. It's a topic that's near and dear to my heart, too.
3: Absolutely. And it's great to talk to you again. And I think this is, of course, anytime we can shine some light on the life of Father Nelson Baker, I think it's a good thing. I think of all the various people along the path to sainthood that I've highlighted on my program, his life might be the most remarkable of all those 24 or so blesseds and servants of God and venerables that we've highlighted. And so his life truly had a big impact on me. Tell the listeners just a little bit, for people who don't know, why is he the man of Buffalo? Why is he the man who stands amongst above the rest when it comes to that region and the impact that he had there?
4: Sure. I think what's special about Father Baker, and he was actually named Buffalo's most influential citizen of the 20th century, right around the year 2000. So it speaks to not only the impact he had during his lifetime, but certainly even today. So Father Baker was a priest who was best known for creating a city of charity here in Lackawanna, which is a suburb just south of Buffalo. And what he did is he took in institutions. When he came, he arrived, there was a small orphanage and a small protectory, which was an institution that was primarily for willful boys who had issues with truancy and whatnot. And he grew it. So it grew into a much, much larger orphanage, much larger protectory. He added an infant home, which was a sanctuary for unwed mothers and their children. He added a working boys' home, a working girls' home, a farm, all these things, in addition to, of course, Our Lady of Victory Basilica. So this area all around us really just became this beacon of support and help, no matter what folks were in need of, whether it's spiritual, physical, or mental support.
3: Absolutely. And when we look at your new book, Father Baker, A Friend to All, what was your goal with the book? What was it about his life that you were trying to highlight for people who might not know him?
4: Yeah, thank you. Michael, I think you said it well yourself. I think anytime we can talk about Father Baker, and especially even here in our community where he is well known, but anytime we could talk about that, that's going to help our cause for canonization. So a few years ago, we took part in the documentary, the EWTN documentary, and that was a great, great project for everyone to kind of be aware of the story if they hadn't seen it, or be reintroduced for those who maybe hadn't known the story, maybe not in this level of detail. We then, a couple of years after that, we then came out with a comic book. We actually partnered with a national Catholic publisher to create a Father Baker comic book. And the idea was, let's introduce kids. There are folks and there are adults and there are grandparents who may have been aware of Father Baker, or they may have been touched by his works, but kids certainly are starting to lose memory of him and may not know him. So let's introduce them through this graphic novel that we produced. So again, the ink was barely dry and we sat down and said, hey, this is great. But Father Baker lived to be 96, and this comic book is 20 pages long. I think we could stand to do something a little bit bigger than this. And so the next idea was a kid's book. So it's for book kids about 8 to 11 years old, and it really just kind of takes them and walks them through some of the more important aspects of his life and shows what a great and inspirational figure he can be for anybody.
3: Yeah, no, absolutely. I think that's such a good thing. And it is a challenge, as you say, perhaps opening the eyes of the younger generation to the impact that Father Baker had. And I think that when I think about Father Baker, it's his influence is tremendous. You talked about him being named the person of the century. That's amazing for the Buffalo area. And then if you set foot in that basilica, the Our Lady of Victory Basilica, your eyes just pop open. It's such an incredible work. And I'd like to retrace that a little bit. Father Baker, in old age, I believe, he was in his 70s or so, is that right, when he began work on that basilica? Talk a little bit about how that came to be, how he fundraised and he built that and worked with the designers and the architects and produced one of the most beautiful churches in America. Talk about the Our Lady of Victory Basilica.
4: Sure. The basilica wasn't planned for, and as you said, Father Baker was in his late 70s. When the idea kind of came to pass, there was a much smaller church on the property. It's called St. Patrick's Church, in the late 1910s, a fire had happened and caused significant damage to the steeple area. It was at that point where Father Baker said, okay, well, you know what, I could just repair it, but he had something else in mind. He had been touched many, many years prior when he was a seminarian, actually, by a tour to a pilgrimage to Europe, and he saw a lot of the European shrines there and said, one day I'm going to build one of these in honor of the Blessed Mother here in a little old Buffalo, New York here. And he kept that idea, stewed on it for decades until the opportunity kind of presented itself. So in 1921, he kind of started, that's when the cornerstone was laid, reached out to a number of the finest craftsmen throughout the eastern United States, found one in Emil Ulrich, who was the architect, and then they got to work instantly. Of course, there was no money set aside for such a project like this. So Father Baker reached out to a number of the supporters throughout the community, community leaders, friends throughout the area and beyond, and asked everybody to buy a block of marble. So it was $10 for a block of marble to furnish the basilica. The end of the story is so great in that the whole project was paid for by the time it was consecrated in 1926. So in only 5 years, it's built and consecrated, and the whole thing is finished debt-free, which is quite an accomplishment in and of itself.
3: Absolutely. Yeah. The fundraising efforts were tremendous and kind of groundbreaking in so many ways, inspiring people to copy the way that he did it for Catholic charities in other sorts around the United States. We've been talking with Tom Lucia, author of Father Baker, A Friend to All, on this program, talking about one of my favorite might be saints. That's Venerable Father Nelson Baker. And I always like to ask about miracles. Of course, the way that people sort of bump up from venerable to blessed and then to saint are the miracles work through the singular intercession of that person. And I know it's so difficult. I've talked to all the various sainthood causes, and they're all looking for miracles. And it's so hard to pass that criteria that the Vatican has, or to find miracles that really are directed just to that one saint, to the intercession of the one saint. Talk a little bit about the canonization process as it stands now. And we're looking to move him to blessed. How's that going? How's the canonization process for Father Nelson Baker?
4: It can be difficult for those of us who have short attention spans and want this done yesterday. And we have to keep on remembering, hey, this is we're on God's time, and kind of take a step back and realize that, especially when you look historically, that causes for canonization can last tens, twenties, hundreds of years even. So
3: right.
4: it can be frustrating for those of us with a modern feel to the whole thing, the process. Uh-huh. But it's moving forward. But projects like the book, the comic book, the EWTN special, things like this are essential. We need to remind people of what Father Baker did. We need to get them to remember him in their prayers and kind of show everybody, and this has been something that's really been resonating here in Buffalo, is Father Baker gave his life to help others. We could all help him now. It's our turn to help this guy get to the next level, to inspire even more, and to kind of share with everybody something that we all know, which is he is a saint already. We just need the Vatican to kind of recognize that. And projects like this allow us to introduce more and more people to this great, great man who did great, great things.
3: Yeah, and one of the things that really attracts me to the life of Father Baker is that, of course, he wasn't born a priest. He became a priest later, and he was a businessman before that, and he later showed, again, his business acumen with the City of Charity and building up the incredible basilica. But before he was a priest, he was quite an accomplished businessman. Talk a little bit about, for those people who might get hung up by the fact of how I'm not a priest and how could I connect or understand what a priest does, talk about Father Baker before he became a priest.
4: Yeah, and that's, too, Michael, that's one of the great things that can resonate with anyone who discovers his story. I mean, Father Baker worked in his family's grocery store. He was, by all accounts, even from as a young man, was very, very sharp with facts and figures and accounting and all of that. And he also was very charismatic. And then he ended up going to fight in the Civil War. Actually, the New York regiment that he was in was involved in Gettysburg, in and around the activity there. He comes home, doesn't know what to do, doesn't want to go back and work in the family store, and then starts his own grain and feed business. So again, this is something that makes a ton of sense with a lot of folks, really reminds them of themselves, and that mm-hmm. here's a guy in his 20s and he doesn't know what he wants to do with his life. And I think a lot of us could really make sense to them. That's where I was as well. And he was, he had this ability to start a business and make money, but he was finding that there was a call to do more. He becomes a volunteer, becomes a Sunday school teacher, and eventually makes the decision to go into the seminary. But at this point, as you mentioned, it's quite late in life, and he is by far the oldest student at the seminary when he's there. The good news, the advantage that Father Baker would have, is that he would live to 90-some years old, so he had a full 60 years in the priesthood, even though he became a priest later in life.
3: Absolutely. And we were talking today with Tom Lucia about this brand-new book, Father Baker, A Friend to All. And it's a book for children to get them to know the life of Venerable Father Nelson Baker as he moves along the path to sainthood. And if you were to summarize not just the book, but the life of Father Baker and how it can resonate with us in our modern world today, what can we take away from him and his life and the virtues and the things that he did and accomplished and inspire us in our path of faith?
4: Absolutely. Here is a figure of immense faith. You read through his diaries, and you see that for every single obstacle that was put in front of him, he knew that prayer was the answer. He was very devoted to the Blessed Mother, put everything in her hands. In fact, his favorite saying was, "She did it all." So whenever something was overcome and he would get a pat on the back, it was always, no, it was Our Lady who did that. And you see that from time and time again through all of these stories. That seems to be the through line, and that's something that we could all have. Once again, those are things that could resonate with all of us. We may seem like we're just one or two people, but boy, we have the power to do great things through faith, through compassion, through caring for your other person, the other people around you. Boy, I mean, there's just, you're asking someone who's a bit biased, but man, I really think that the story of Father Baker, the things he did, are something that can inspire any one of us, because we could all be that person.
3: Absolutely. Now, Tom, I think some people might be inspired to pick up this book for their children or their families. What is the best place that people can go to find the book, Father Baker, A Friend to All?
4: Sure. Well, right now we were very, very lucky. We had a first printing that's already sold out. So right now, the only place to get it would be if they were to swing by the Basilica's gift shop. But right now, we're working on a second printing that would be available through any one of the booksellers, either online or maybe in some other stores, retail areas around them. So we're very, very excited about the challenge of a second printing, and hopefully more and more folks can get access to this. In the meantime, if they go to fatherbaker.org, they can also download the first few chapters or so of the book and kind of check it out for themselves. So even if they can't find it, they can get a flavor for what he did and the way it's written. And the other nice thing that's about the book, too, is it's, the illustrations are great. They really do bring the story to life for kids, and we're obviously very excited about it.
3: Wonderful. Well, congrats on the early success of the book. That's a good problem to have, the book being sold out, but I think people will be very excited to read this new one. Father Baker, A Friend to All, thank you so much, Tom Lucia, for joining us on today's program.
4: And thank you so much, Michael. I appreciate it.
3: God bless. That was Tom Lucia, author of Father Baker, A Friend to All. Truly one of the most amazing future American saints, and that's Father Nelson Baker. If you can find that book, pick that one up. I think that's a good one to for an entree into the life of this this great future American saint. We need to take a short break, but when we come back, we're going to be looking at the question of the week. Stay with us for that.
5: 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We read in sacred scripture that when we come to God in prayer, He changes our lot. 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Prayer does everything for us. It is indeed the air that fills our soul, just as the oxygen fills our lungs. We can't do without prayer. To do without prayer means we languish and we die. God wants us to have life and to have it to the full.
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7: 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Lord Jesus Christ, we adore you, to whom all authority in heaven and on earth has been given. 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Make their words very fruitful in the souls of multitudes. Amen.
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3: 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This is Michael O'Neill. I'm the Miracle Hunter. Yeah, I love getting your questions. People write in from around the world about questions happening, questions about miracles happening in today's world and those that have happened centuries ago. And you might imagine I have a pretty fun and interesting email inbox where people ask me all kinds of wild things. But I really like answering the questions in person when I can, and I travel around the country and give 10 or 20 talks a year at different Catholic shrines or parishes or conferences. And I'm always talking about miracles, whether it's Eucharistic miracles or miracles of the saints or Marian apparitions or how the church investigates the supernatural. So if people would like to have me speak at their parish, you can go to my website, miraclehunter.com, and click on the contact tab. You can send me a message that way. And who knows, maybe I'll be speaking at a parish near you sometime soon. And so the question for the week this week is a good one, and it's on point. I chose it because we're talking today about Fulton Sheen, of course. And the question from Mary asks, in the relic dispute of Fulton Sheen, why didn't the church just cut off part of the body and split it between New York and Peoria? Thank you, Mary. Well, thanks, Mary. It's unfortunately a macabre question, but it's a real thing that happened where there was a relics dispute with the canonization cause of Fulton Sheen being stalled. His body was in New York, and the canonization cause was being run out of Peoria, and the body needed to be in Peoria. So there was a legal battle, unfortunately, that ensued. But in the old days, you might say that the church, there were parts of different saints in different places. I think St. Catherine of Siena, for example, her head is in Siena, and the rest of her body, maybe not her finger, but the rest of her body, is in Rome. So they've done this before where The relics of the saints have been split up between important locations, but that isn't the

Lucian, and New York wanted the body to remain where it was. So just a few relics wouldn't have settled this fundamental disagreement. So so thanks for your question, Mary, an interesting one. And if you have a question for the miracle, you Miracle Hunter, you can send me an email to questions@miraclehunter.com, and maybe I'll be answering your question on the air next week. Let's take a look at the 365 Days with Mary project. We do this every week where we look at a Marian devotion that lines up exactly to the day's date. You all know Fatima May 13th, or Lourdes February 11th, or Guadalupe December 12th, but believe it or not, there's a different other Marian devotion that lines up to each and every day of the calendar year. And it might be a feast day, it might be the commemoration of a miracle that happened, it might be the building of a basilica or some other way that Mary's honored in all these different places. But everywhere, for each and every day around the world, there's a different Marian title. And so for today's day, we've got Our Lady of Sorrows in Florence in the year 1233. And the story goes that seven men of Florentine nobility were in the Brotherhood of Laud to venerate the Holy Virgin Mary. And then on the Feast of the Assumption, the Blessed Virgin appeared to them to urge them to make their lives even more holy and perfect it, so they left the business world and retired to a life of prayer. On Good Friday in 1239, Mary appeared again and showed them a black cassock that in the future they should wear, with that they would motivate them to establish a new religious order. And the order would spread specifically the veneration of the sorrows of the Blessed Virgin bearing with the cross. And then arose the Servite Order, or the Friars of the Hail Mary, who found rapid and wide dissemination. And the holy these seven holy founders of the order were all canonized. And that is Our Lady of Sorrows from Florence in Italy in 1233. And this is a place that I visited just last year and filmed. There'll be a new Explore episode coming out about Explore Florence. We'll be talking about this story of Our Lady of Sorrows. Let's take a look at the miracle of the day. We do this every day or every week where we look at the miracle that lines up exactly to the day's date. It's from some year in Christian history. And maybe this isn't really a miracle, but it sure is interesting. The miraculous birth of King Louis XIV and France's connection to August 15th in 1638. So this is kind of a fascinating, lesser-known story. After 23 years of childless marriage, King Louis XIII and Anne of Austria unexpectedly conceived the future Louis XIV. And the pregnancy was widely regarded in Catholic France as an answer to prayer in Mary's intercession. Louis XIII formally consecrated France to the Virgin Mary in 1638 and ordered that the kingdom honor Mary annually on August 15th, the Feast of the Assumption. The child was even given the name Louis, God-given, Diadion. And that is the miracle of the day, the miraculous birth of Louis XIV. Let's take a look at the sainthood news. We do this every week where we talk about new updates in the sainthood process, people who are moving along the path to sainthood from servant of God to venerable to blessed and to saint. And so for today, we've got the report that last month, Pope Leo XIV received an audience, His Eminence Cardinal Marcello Semeraro, the prefect for the Dicastery for the Causes of Saints. And during this audience, the Supreme Pontiff authorized the same dicastery to promulgate the decree regarding the heroic virtues of the servant of God, Claire Andreu Imelferret. She was born Barbara Onofria. She's a professor of the Jerome Monastery of San Bartolomeo de Inca, born on December 4th, 1596, in Palma de Mallorca in Spain, and died on June 24th, also in Spain, in the year 1628. And according to the Dicastery for the Causes of Saints website, she was a professed nun of the Jerome Monastery of San Bartolomeo de Inca. She dedicated her entire short life to the service of God and the practice of virtue, and the salvation of souls was her greatest concern. Everyone recognized her spiritual closeness to the Lord, and her work highlighted her as a woman full of charity towards others, capable of helping and consoling, gifted with patience and extraordinary humility. And that is the sainthood news for today. And with one miracle, a servant of God, Clara Andreu Imelferret, she will go on to be known as Blessed Clara Andreu. She is today's person on the path to sainthood. And that's the sainthood news for this week.
We always like to look at the might-be saint of the day, the person whose feast day or day

death anniversary lines up exactly to the day's date. So for today, we've got Blessed Claudio Gransotto, who lived from 1900 to 1947 in Italy. He was born on August 23rd, 1900, at San Lucia di Piave in Treviso in Italy, and he was the youngest of nine children in a peasant farming family. And his father died when Claudio was 9 years old, and he was drafted into the Italian army at age 15. He served 3 years and became a sculptor, studying and graduating with honors from the Academy of Fine Arts in Venice in 1929, and he was a professed brother of the Order Friars Minor in 1933, and he was known for his life of prayer, his work with the poor, and his unquestioned artistic skill. And he died on August 15, 1947 in Padua of a brain tumor. And he was declared venerable by Pope John Paul II in 1989. And then in 1994, he was also declared blessed by Pope John Paul II in Rome. And he is today's might-be saint of the day. With one more miracle, he will go on to be known as Saint Claudio Gransotto. He's today's might-be saint of the day. Check out my series, They Might Be Saints, which airs on EWTN every week. This week's episode is They Might Be Saints Monse Grasses. I look at the saintly life of Monse Grasses, the cheerful 17-year-old who faced cancer with extraordinary faith and joy, could be the first woman of Opus Dei to be declared a saint. And that is They Might Be Saints, airing on EWTN. You can also go to theymightbesaints.com to watch any of the episodes online on demand. We need to take a short break, but when we come back, we're going to be talking with Monsignor Jason Gray about new miracles related to Fulton Sheen. Stay with us for that.

0: We're speaking today with Michael O'Neill. He is, of course, the Miracle Hunter, very well known on EWTN Radio, and a similar program on EWTN Television called Explore with the Miracle Hunter. Michael, do you get much feedback from your listeners and your viewers on the topics that you talk about and the places you've been?
1: Well, one of the great blessings of working with EWTN and having the job that I do is that I love to be able to tell the stories of miracles on radio and on television. And one of the great aspects of that has been the Explore with the Miracle Hunter television series, in which I've been able to travel to so many shrines around the world, always places of great miracles. That's how I choose where we go. And it's so fun to film and then to edit these up and have them broadcast on EWTN. But Catholics know around the world about Fatima, Lourdes, Guadalupe, these big-name miracle places. And, of course, those are very important and inspirations to me and Catholics around the world. But I love when we air an episode about a little-known place that most people haven't heard of. Even devout Catholics who are kind of tuned into miracles will send me an email and say, you know, I've never heard of that. Why don't people know this story? And I feel so emboldened and encouraged to do more stories because that's part of the mission, to spread God's great work through miracles around the world. And not too long ago, I was all over South America visiting many of those incredible Marian shrines and places of miracles. And Our Lady of Guadalupe will always stand above and beyond, and the ability to stand in front of her image up close and personal, 1 foot away, was a great honor and blessing for me, you know, a sort of a culmination or a big moment in my love for Our Lady of Guadalupe. But when we climbed to the top of Mount St. Michel in northwest France, that iconic monastery on top of an island at the end of the world, you might say, as you gaze over the ocean, to me, being able to climb that and film that and bring that footage home, to me, that was my ultimate explore moment as the Miracle Hunter, going to that great place where it is believed that St. Michael the Archangel influenced in some way the building of that iconic structure. So for me, that stands above and beyond, although many of the places around the world are close seconds.
0: Thank you, Michael. Always a fascinating program, The Miracle Hunter. We air it every Saturday at 1 p.m. Eastern and again at 7 p.m. Eastern on EWTN Radio. 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
1: 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This is Michael O'Neill. I'm The Miracle Hunter. There's a big beatification coming up in September, and it's one that Americans across the country of various generations are excited about. And of course, that is related to Venerable Fulton Sheen, the great Archbishop, or the great media bishop, you might say, that people from all over the world know so well. And we've been waiting since 2019, I believe, the hopes for that beatification happening then. And then, of course, we've seen COVID, and we've seen some pauses and delays in the canonization or the beatification process. And finally, here we are with a pope from Illinois okaying the beatification of that person born in Peoria, Illinois, and that being Fulton Sheen. We're so excited today to be joined by the executive director of the Fulton Sheen cause, and that is Monsignor Jason Gray. We've had him on the program before talking about that famous miracle that led to this all these years ago. We're happy to have him back. Welcome to the show today, Monsignor Gray.
3: Very good. Thanks for having me. It's my pleasure to be here.
1: Yeah, it's great to have you back on. It's been a little while since we've last chatted. We've talked about that miracle years ago that led to the green lighting of the beatification. Of course, the long pause, and here we are today. And talk a little bit about that exciting news that came out a few months ago now, but that news that finally, after this long wait, after all things clear, all the air cleared, and everything moved out of the way, and everything lined up. Talk about that news coming to you about this Fulton Sheen beatification actually happening.
3: Yeah. So in 2025, we started to get a hint that I think things were moving forward, and we were really very optimistic, although you never count your chickens. I guess there's an old saying about that. So we've been really working on this, you know, since 2002, and we had the miracle approved in 2014, and then we thought we were going to be there in 2019. So, but the church has a different timeline. So the Lord sometimes can teach us patience. So we just patiently wait for the time, but now we're very happy that the time has come. And this is really a great moment as the country celebrates 250 years to celebrate one of the great Americans, one of the great missionaries, the great televangelists of this country, to celebrate Fulton Sheen.
1: And I talk about this a lot, but I think people of different generations are excited about this beatification happening. Of course, as you say, for American Catholics, this is extremely important. But why all the excitement about Fulton Sheen? What does he mean to people?
3: Yeah, that really is true. When the cause opened, I remember some people said, who's going to care? Thinking that only the people who are in their 80s or their 90s are going to actually remember him on television. But we found actually that young people have been inspired by Sheen a lot, too. I think his message that life is worth living is that he's someone who really understood a lot of the anxieties of the human heart, the you know, kind of the common condition of all of us being in need of the Lord. And that's true for young people just as much as for older people. So we found young people are really very inspired by what they see as Sheen's message of integrity, someone who really stood up for the faith, not just in word, but also in practice, someone who was just very inspiring, someone who really is an example, maybe a patron for all of the different media people in the Catholic media world today, Catholic influencers. They can all look to Sheen. Young people, they want to be famous on YouTube. Well, you can look to Sheen. He's someone there. If he was around today, I'm sure he'd be at the top of the list.
1: Absolutely. As for me personally and everybody in Catholic media, as you're alluding to, this is such a big deal to have him recognized, since he was such a groundbreaker, a trailblazer. Talk a little bit about his influence on the Catholic media and his impact in kind of creative ways for that time.
3: I think one of the things that Sheen has done is he's really given a model for Catholic, for media people to follow, because, you know, he not only had the skills, he was someone who was, you know, had the charisma, he had the look on camera, he had the voice that would resonate with people. But it was the thing that made him successful, I think, is because of the content of his message. It's what he had to say that was so inspiring. He ran up against someone like Milton Berle on television, but he did it with just nothing other than just a chalkboard. So here, without any fancy gimmicks or anything like that, it was just a solid message of proclaiming God's love for the world. And that inspired millions, and it changed people's lives.
1: Yeah, and I think that one of the interesting things that's transpired since we saw that miracle related to Bonnie Engstrom, the mother of James Fulton Engstrom, and that child who was without breath for 61 minutes, as is reported, and that was the miracle that was reported. And we've talked about it in the past, and such a big deal. They had such a great devotion to Fulton Sheen and prayed during that time and beyond for his healing, and he's completely healed and a fully mm-hmm. healthy boy. And with the name James Fulton Engstrom, he's certainly got that recognition there just built into his name. But in the ensuing years from 2019 and beyond, when we thought the beatification would be happening the first time around, and there was that long pause, in my mind I thought, wouldn't it be fun if there was a second miracle that popped up during this interim, and then you could sort of play two cards at once and bump him all the way to sainthood, having two miracles for Fulton Sheen. But it turns out that there have been other miracles claimed in the interim. Tell us a little bit about some of these things that can be used actually in the future because they happened after the beatification announcement.
3: Sure. So it's normally you would have to wait until after the beatification to find the miracle. But in this case, the beatification was approved in 2019. It was just put on hold. So in that meantime, since 2019, we've had five different people report cases that sound like they could, you know, they could potentially work for canonization. And what we have to do in each of those cases is investigate them, and we really need the full medical file. So in a couple cases, we actually have gotten some substantial information that does look pretty good. That one of them in particular has to do with a child at the time he was born, where there was an ischemic event, a time at which he was deprived of oxygen. I know that sounds a lot like the first, you said, oh, you're mm-hmm. talking about James Fulton. But this actually is it's a slightly different case where there wasn't a complete lack of oxygen for the 61 minutes, but there was a hypoxic event. So there was a deprivation of oxygen. And there was actually affirmative brain damage. They actually showed that there was a lesion on the brain. And brain damage is not something that just goes away or resolves itself. But in this case, the family prayed to Fulton Sheen, and the child progressed and grew normally. And it turns out there was never any consequences from that. So it's another one of these miraculous healings of a child at such a young age. So I don't know if there's maybe a special message in that this had to do with children. Hmm. Both miracles, the approved one and the potential one. But in this case, it's also a very inspiring case. And hopefully we'll do that investigation after the beatification takes place, because, well, we're a little A little busy right now, but yeah, when the time comes, hopefully this will be well received in Rome, and we'll have that second miracle.
1: Absolutely, no. That we'll have you back on for that second one when it comes to be.
3: Yeah.
1: But we've been talking today with Monsignor Jason Gray, the executive director of the Fulton Sheen Foundation, talking to us about the upcoming beatification, the long-awaited beatification of Venerable Fulton Sheen, soon to be named blessed. Now, let's talk a little bit about that event itself. Of course, it's happening in St. Louis, not in Peoria, as was the original version of this. Talk a little bit about sort of the run-up here. We've got perhaps a month or a little less than 2 months before this really happens. What has been happening on your end, just getting ready for all this?
3: Yeah. Well, I would never have imagined just how many details there would be in planning this, but I can tell there's an immense amount of work to do, from security to the securing things at the venue, which would be the Dome of the Americas, or Dome at the Americas Center in St. Louis, dealing with tickets. That's an immense project there. The liturgy, preparing to welcome Cardinal Tagle. He'll be coming from Rome as the Pope's representative. We've had over 40,000 people have already purchased tickets or signed up. We have over 50 bishops that we know are coming. 600-700 priests, 700 religious. We're just having a ton of people who will be coming, but there's still room for more. The largest venue we could have had in Peoria was really only maybe 14,000, and we're already at 40. So it's actually I think it's a good move that we went to a larger venue. And there's still a little less than 2 months, but we have room for 75,000. So we encourage people to continue to sign up, and we want them to join us to join in the celebration.
1: And for people who want to get those tickets, what's the best place or way that people can do that?
3: Yeah, we send people to celebratesheen.com. That really is the place to find everything, anything and everything having to do with the beatification. From there, there'll be a link. It'll actually take you to Ticketmaster. So the Dome uses Ticketmaster as their ticketing system. And so you would be linked directly to Ticketmaster, where you can actually get those tickets. And we also encourage people to follow some of the other links there, because we will have events in Peoria from holy hours leading up to the event. We'll have masses of Thanksgiving following the event. We'll actually have a gala dinner, a Celebrate Sheen gala dinner in Peoria, also the day after the beatification. So we want people to join in something that's just not one day, but it's really a whole week of events that we'll have.
1: Wonderful. And I definitely have my tickets already purchased through Ticketmaster, so I'm so excited to go myself. It's going to be a truly wonderful event. And when was the last beatification in the United States? I suppose that would have been Michael McGivney, right? 2020.
3: McGivney, yeah. That was the tough one, because that one was during COVID. There was one in New Jersey, and then in Oklahoma City, and then in Detroit. And then in Hartford, Connecticut. And it was tragic, because McGivney's, I think there were only 200 people there because of COVID. And the founder of the Knights of Columbus, my goodness, if they could have invited who they wanted, I'm sure that might have outperformed every other beatification. It'd be an immense number.
1: Absolutely. I was lucky enough to be there in person filming for They Might Be Saints for EWTN. And yes, it was very limited. Everybody had the masks on, with McGivney on the side of the mask. And it was just such limited attendance. It's truly a blessing to be there with EWTN.
3: Yeah.
1: But as you're preparing in these final months, down to the wire, what is your mindset? What is your hope for people as they learn more about Sheen, as they celebrate Sheen, as we're saying? What's your hope for people getting ready for this big event?
3: Well, the things that Sheen has left as a legacy are something, or there are things that I think people are continuing to delve into. So just to see his support of the missions, his work of evangelization, his promotion of the Eucharistic Holy Hour. My hope is that as we get closer to the beatification, more and more people will discover really what a treasure we have in Sheen's legacy. My hope is that this actually becomes a catalyst for people to come to know Jesus Christ better. For them to grow in their spiritual life, and especially to dedicate themselves more to prayer. If that happens, that's really the greatest testament that we could give to this great man of the church.
1: Wonderful. And for people who want to find more about his life, I think that you must be living under a Catholic rock if you haven't heard of Sheen and don't know a little bit about him. But we do want people to get caught up in the excitement a little bit and to find out more. What's the best place that people can go? Is it the Celebrate Sheen site, or is there another place where people can learn about
3: Celebrate Sheen? Celebrate Sheen has got a lot of information there. But if you're looking for information about Sheen himself, I think people, if you search online, you can find some of his videos, his television program. But especially if you want to come to know him and his thinking, read one of the 66 books that he issued. In particular, I think his autobiography, Treasure in Clay, is probably the best way to get to know Sheen as a person. So it's a fantastic, very easy to read a book filled with all sorts of vignettes and just stories about Sheen's life that inspire us and I think encourage us.
1: Wonderful. Well, we're so grateful to you, Monsignor Jason Gray, the Executive Director of the Fulton Sheen Foundation, for talking to us about sort of this look at new miracles for Fulton Sheen. And of course, we're all excited about the big beatification happening in September. We're so grateful to you
3: Absolutely.
1: For joining us today. God
3: My
1: bless
3: pleasure.
1: That was Monsignor Jason Gray. Check that out, celebratesheen.com, for more information about the upcoming beatification of this great future American saint. And that's all the time we have for today's show. If you missed any of this episode or want to catch up on past episodes, you can go to EWTN.com/radio, check out the audio archives, or download the free EWTN app. I'd like to thank our guest today, Tom Lucia, author of Father Baker, A Friend to All, Father Nelson Baker. And as I mentioned, Father Baker's life is one of the most amazing of any of the They Might Be Saints episodes that we've done. Truly an amazing man. So check out that book, Father Baker, A Friend to All. And also, we're grateful to be joined by Monsignor Jason Gray, who joined us talking to us about Fulton Sheen. There was the aspects of the new miracles being reported and looked at for Fulton Sheen, but also, of course, that big beatification that's coming right up in September. I'm so excited to have a ticket to that one, and I bet many people from around the country, he said 40,000, and tickets are still available for people who want to go to that one. So check out celebratesheen.com for more information on that. And check out my series, Explore with the Miracle Hunter, that is on coming right up this coming Saturday at 5:30 p.m. Central Time, the episode on Mount St. Michel. And I have to say that is one of the most beautiful places of all the places that I've ever filmed around the world. Mount St. Michel is perhaps the most beautiful. And we explore the miraculous origin of one of the most iconic oratories, where the visions of St. Michael the Archangel inspired the construction of the Mount St. Michel Monastery by St. Albert. And so I'd like to thank you today for joining me as well on Miracle Hunter, where from claims of healings and visions to the world's most inexplicable events, whether you're a believer or a skeptic, the truth is always worth a hunt. Talk to you next week.

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10: I'm Chris Joma from Chris Explores the Gospels, and this is your Gospel Snack. Today I want to remind you of one of the most beautiful invitations in Scripture. God calls you to come to Him just as you are. Isaiah 55 begins with, "Come, all you who are thirsty, come to the waters, listen that you may live." It's not an invitation for the strong or the put together. It's for the thirsty, the tired, the searching. The ones who feel like they've been pouring out more than they've been receiving. We all know what it feels like to run on empty, spiritually, emotionally, even physically. And sometimes we try to fill that emptiness with things that don't satisfy. Busyness, distraction, achievement, or comfort that fades as quickly as it comes. Hear this. God isn't asking you to earn His presence. He's inviting you to receive it. He offers water for your thirst, rest for your soul, and life for your heart. He knows what you need, and He knows how to meet you there. His invitation is simple. Come, listen, live. And if life's going well right now, this truth is still for you. God's invitation isn't only for the weary. It's for anyone who wants deeper joy and peace and deeper communion with Him. The Bible isn't just ancient poetry, folks. It's God speaking into your life today. And He's saying, come to me. Let me refresh you. Let it remind you that God's heart is always, always open to you. This has been your Gospel Snack. I'm Chris. Until next time, keep exploring the Word and letting its truth shape your life. I'll be praying for you. Please pray for me, and may God's peace be with you.
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2: 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Father Larry is a captivating teacher, preacher, retreat master, and author. He speaks from experience as a pastor of an inner city parish, a former high school chaplain, a counselor, and an evangelist. He's directed hundreds of retreats for young and old alike, as well as numerous parish missions and conferences. Father Larry Richards' website is thereasonforourhope.org. Today's talk is from his CD, The Sacraments.
12: Let's begin. In the name of the Father, and the Son, and the Holy Spirit, amen. Great God of love and mercy, we thank you for reaching out and touching us and letting us touch you. We ask you to give us the grace to fully know the help and the grace of the sacraments, that we may know you, love you, and serve you, and be one day with you, happy in heaven forever. We beg you these things, Father, in Jesus' name, amen. Mary, Mother of Jesus, pray for us. Good Saint Joseph, pray for us. And the Father, Son, Holy Spirit, amen. Today we're going to deal with sacraments. And sacraments is sometimes you deal with them later, but if you notice, I'm a little bit different in how we deal with these things, and I do it on purpose. Because last week we dealt with prayer, and as we dealt with prayer, that was our way of coming in communion with God in a spiritual reality. Now, through the sacraments, is us coming in communion with God in a physical reality. But again, in my trying to deal this stuff with you, I'm trying to give you just a synopsis of what we believe, why we believe it, where it's in there, and how we can live it. So this is not, by definition, a great intellectual achievement. If we wanted to do that, I'd be doing it a different way. So a sacrament, by definition, in the old Baltimore Catechism, which those of you who are older should know it, those of you who don't, you should memorize it. A sacrament is an outward sign instituted by Christ that gives grace, okay? And we'll explain what it is, but again, relationship is not, as I have said 1,000 times, it's not a ritual. You know, when we talk about sacraments, we ritualize our relationship, but ritual without relationship, as I've said before, is rape, both sides. You can't just go through the motion. You need to be open to what God wants to give you. For instance, if you come and I give you absolution, but you don't have a repentant heart, though we went through the ritual, did you receive forgiveness? No, right? So this isn't magic when we talk about sacraments. These are the way we ritualize our relationship. Now, all relationships have ritual. A husband and wife have relationship rituals. You know how you can look at each other, grunt at each other. If you're being intimate sexually with one another, there's a ritual usually about it. Now, you can divert every once in a while, but a lot of times it's basically the same ritual. We have rituals when we wake up. You wake up, you take a shower, you brush your teeth. You have these rituals. We all have rituals, so ritual is not bad in any way, shape, or form. When we have the biggest church in the world, the Catholic Church is the biggest part of the Christianity there is in one denomination. When you have millions of people, we need to ritualize our relationship with God and with others. So that's an important reality. We're not saying this is magic. We're not saying as long as you go through the motions, it's going to be okay. No, it's not. It's like any other relationship that we ritualize, okay? So when we talk about a sacrament, it's the way that you and I meet God. Now, Christ is the one who gave us these sacraments, but they're built on Old Testament sacraments, right? The Old Testament had a lot of rituals, correct? And who instituted these rituals? God himself, right? That when you were sitting there, when someone was born, he says, you will kill the animal to redeem that baby that was born. And this is how you're going to do it. Boom, boom, boom, boom, boom, boom, boom, boom, boom. So the God of the universe, who spoke to us first in the Old Testament, he himself created ritual for the Old Testament people. Now, when this God was manifested to us, he didn't stop the ritual. He went against some of the ritual that was just magic. But he created the canoe ritual, most explicitly in baptism, when Jesus created the ritual, go and baptize all nations. Jesus created ritual when he did the sacrament of communion. Do this in memory of me. He created and commanded ritual. So you understand. So when people sit there and talk about, I'm into relationship, not ritual, every relationship has ritual. You got it? So we're all on the same page with that. So we're not sitting there trying we're not just magic. Like, I myself am not a bit, anyone who goes to church here knows I'm not a big ritual person, right? Like, big thing of Holy Week. You know, I'm reading along. Okay, what are we doing next? Okay, that works. Okay. Yeah, that's it. I do it, but I am not bound by just, you know, what we were taught in seminary is say the black and do the red. You know, because in a sacramentary, the black is what we pray, and the red in there is what we're called to do. And so you're always taught, say the black, do the red, get out of the way. And I've never really bought that. I still believe we have to say the black and do the red. It's not about putting ourselves over the ritual. Because, you know, some theology is, the ritual takes itself. You're supposed to get out of the way and let the ritual enter into it. Well, then that negates me as a person then. God did not create me to negate me. God created us all. It's interesting when people use that argument. If that's the way it was from the beginning, then we wouldn't have all the various rituals we have in the Catholic Church. You do realize, of course, that we're Roman Catholic, but that's not the only Catholic there is. There's Eastern Rites. In the early church, they're still in Milan, there's the Ambrosian Rite. And that's a totally different way to say Mass. You go up to St. Peter and Paul, it's a totally different way of saying Mass. But they're under Rome, but there's various rituals. So when people go crazy, that this is the only way, no, there's more. And you got to know that. Because again, people can go crazy over certain things when we're focusing on just what's going on instead of the person we're encountering. Huh? It's very important. So, go through the definition of sacrament. Outward sign, instituted by Christ, give grace. Now, let's break that up a little bit. An outward sign, again, this is from the scripture. It's interesting, if you go to the New Testament, go to 1 John, if you will, for a second. 1 John, it's towards the back of the book. There's three epistles of John. This isn't the gospel, it's the letter. John chapter 1. This is the letter, John chapter 1, the first letter of John, or the epistle of John, which means letter. John chapter 1, verse 1. He says, this is what we have proclaimed to you, what was from the beginning. And then this next line is very important for sacraments. What we have heard, what we have seen with our eyes, what we have looked upon, and what our hands have touched. We speak of the word of life. So John is saying, listen, this is something I've seen, I've experienced, and an outward sign is something we see and experience because we are people who need things to touch and feel. And again, God created us this way. It isn't something foreign when we come together and we need to be able to touch and feel and experience. And so, for each of the sacraments, it's something physical. There's something you can touch. Now, the outward sign of all the sacraments involve two things. An external touch or reality, or a water, bread, wine, oil, laying on of hands, and words. You need both, right? You just can't have one. Like, I can't just put my hands over bread and say nothing. That doesn't mean anything. I have to put my hands over bread and say, this is my body or this is my blood. I can't just put my hand over you and forgive you your sins. I need to say, I now absolve you of all your sins, right? So it's something that takes, it's about the whole body. Now, sacraments are bodily things. And the reason it is because we as Catholics do not believe that there is, you know, as this, just a spiritual reality and just a physical reality. Remember we talked about it before. A human being, by definition, is the union of what? A body and a soul. So every encounter with the risen Lord is an encounter with the body and the soul. Both are necessary to have this encounter. So, you know, again, in Europe, I just came back from Europe, and it was very nice. And but, you know, like in Strasbourg, beautiful cathedral, I mean, all these places. But most of the places have become museums. People walking around with their hats on, talking, taking pictures. There is the God of the universe in the center or the side. Like I'd go and do, if you're on my tweeting that, I'd send you pictures where I'd do my holy hour. And they were side chapels. And sometimes it was very hard to stay focused because everybody else is out there taking pictures, thousands of people. But they're missing the deepest reality. God physically is there. And they missed him, looking at the beautiful cathedral, which is important. But then he missed the core of what was going on. And so often, when people go to Mass, or people go to the sacraments, they're focusing on all the ritual around what's happening, but not the person they're encountering. Again, if you've ever been to, when I talk about my first communion, when I made my first communion, remember I sat there and I talked about, sister told us keep our hands like this, and you know, and her big thing with us was, you want your hands really tight, because you don't want the devil to sneak into your fingers. You don't want the devil. So what you want to do is keep them tight so the devil can't get between your hands. My whole first communion was in no way focused on Jesus receiving his body, blood, soul, and divinity, Eucharist. My whole first communion was, no devil's getting in between my fingers. Here, you try it, you can do it, it can happen. Right? And so again, we can sit there and take off on these tangents. Instead of neglecting that God is going to give his life for me. And what's he want for me? Not for me just to keep my hands like this, but for me to give my life to him and be grateful for that. So when we talk about the outward sign, each thing has outward signs there. And you'll see, I give you the outward signs and the sacraments, and we'll go through them. For of course, there are seven sacraments in the Catholic Church, right? Seven. We believe in the sacraments, the seven, and Trent went and put us in a corner and says there are seven and only seven, which gets to be interesting when it comes to the sacrament of holy orders. But anyway, we've explained it throughout the years. The Orthodox Church doesn't believe this at all. The Orthodox believe there are many sacraments because a sacrament is the way we and God meet, okay? The ultimate sacrament, if you will, above all other sacraments would be what? Don't limit it to the seven. Jesus Christ. He is the sacrament of God. He is the way that God touches us. Right? So he is the ultimate way that all of us encounter the living God in the person of Jesus. The ultimate sacrament. Now he's broken down into seven. But again, we're focusing on the sacrament of God is Jesus Christ, first of all. The second sacrament, again, not part of the seven, but brings forth the seven. What would be the second sacrament, if you will, overall sacrament, that's a way we deal with God? The church. The church is the sacrament of God. This is, again, it's through the church that we get to encounter God through the sacraments. You understand? But it's still, it's like a sacrament. It's an outward sign instituted by Christ that gives grace. And because the church was instituted by Christ, right? When he says, you are Peter, and upon this rock I will build my church, and the gates of hell shall not prevail against it. Whatever you declare bound on earth will be bound in heaven. Whatever you declare loosed on earth will be loosed in heaven. So he gave a sacrament. So these are overall sacraments if you're going to talk about it. It's a way God deals with us. But then the church said, when we were fighting with the Protestants primarily, that's when we get cornered and say, this is the way it is. There are seven and only seven sacraments. And we say, okay, fine. And the seven sacraments, and again, this is the traditional order, not the order most of you got them, baptism, confirmation, Eucharist, penance, matrimony, holy orders, and anointing of the sick. Does anybody know what it used to be called? Extreme unction. Had no one want that meant, of course, unless you went to catechism classes. I got extreme unction. And again, we'll talk about that. Remember, still to this day, older people, if I'm going to the hospital to anoint them, they're going, because that meant what? You were going to die. Oh, dear. Here we go. Yeah, it's that bad. You had to call the priest. Yeah, it's that bad. Baptism, confirmation, Eucharist, penance, patrimony, holy orders, and anointing of the sick. The outward sign of each of them are here. Baptism, the outward sign is water and the words. And the words are, who can baptize?
13: Anybody.
12: You can baptize in an emergency. Even an atheist can baptize if they have the intention of the church there. So if an atheist is at a hospital, there's no priests around, this baby is born, and that woman cries out, please baptize my baby. And that woman or that man or that doctor or that nurse baptizes that baby with the name, I baptize you in the name of the Father and the Son and the Holy Spirit. Amen. Is that child baptized? Yes. So see how God works. So a way that he says anyone can do it, I want my grace given to that child, that grace given to that person. So that's a great reality. So what's needed for baptism is the outward sign of water. It needs to and have the words, and it has to be the exact words. Years ago, out at a monastery, I will not talk about explicitly here on the video, but it's in Erie. It's a convent. And they went and they baptized the child in the name of the Creator, and of the Redeemer, and of the Sanctifier. Is that a valid baptism? No. And Bishop Troutman called them and said, you will rebaptize that child because that child was not baptized. So it must be in the name of the Father and the Son, and the Holy Spirit, the person's name, that must work. Okay? Now again, if it's an emergency and there is no water, will Pepsi work? Yep. Okay, just a thought. Anyway, so the outward sign of baptism, and I'm going to just go through each of these across because we're going to have a class on each of these, okay? So I'm just giving you a general outline now. So instituted by Christ, what instituted by Christ means is it's in the Bible. Now, Jesus is the Word of God. So it can be in the Old Testament, New Testament, it can be in the Gospel, it can be in the Epistles, because God is the Word, Jesus Christ, right? So when we talk about instituted by Christ, that means it's in the Bible, okay? So, for it comes to baptism, it's very explicit. Some are very explicit, some are implicit in the Scriptures. But it's explicit for baptism is that it says, go therefore and make disciples of all nations, baptizing them in the name of the Father and the Son, the Holy Spirit. Amen. Is it explicit enough for you? So you think everybody should be baptized? Again, when I was in the Grand Canyon, I used to do ecumenical ministry. I was in college. And so we all went, Father Michael Kosecki and I, I went to the Grand Canyon and he went to the Black Mountains or Teton Mountains, whatever it was. And I was the only Catholic there. And we had a Quaker, and Quakers don't believe in baptism. We had Baptists there that really believed in baptism. And so we are very sacramental. You know, and even Baptists, they mightn't say they're sacramental, but they're pretty sacramental. It's pretty important you get baptized. Now, for us, it was like, okay, so every time it was raining outside, we'd push Ruth outside and say, we baptize you in the name of the Father, and Son, and Holy Spirit, amen. So, but it was like, oh, like Salvation Army people, there's Salvation Army in Europe too, but they don't believe in the sacraments, either baptism. But we have always, from the beginning, believed it. In fact, we believed it so much that that's where the whole theology of limbo came from. Because again, in John 3, it says, well, how can someone be born again? No one can be born again unless they're born of water and the Spirit, which is baptism. And so for us, okay, if you can't go to heaven unless you've been born of water and the Spirit, that was you never ever took the baby out of the house until you had that baby baptized, right? Those of who are older know that. Nowadays, you know, you're going to baptize that kid. Oh, he's only a year old, Father. Ugh. But again, it was a whole theology. It took fundamental, the words of Christ fundamentally. Okay? Anyway. And the grace that's given, that means something changes inside of us. Now, when we get a sacrament, we get sanctifying grace. The grace that has the power to change us, right? So, the sanctifying grace of baptism is, we're going to expand on this, but it's much more than this, but it's a new life.

You had an old life, and now you have a new life. There was a BC and AD in your life. Your whole being has now been changed. There's much more to that, but I'll explain that when we deal with the sacrament of baptism. The next thing is confirmation. Confirmation is the laying on of hands, the anointing of chrism, which we'll talk about when we get to the sacrament, with the long prayer that the bishop or the priest says, like we'll say it here for the vigil mass, which the outpouring of the Holy Spirit, we talk about all the gifts, and then the priest will go or the bishop will go and take some oil, put it on the person's forehead and say, be sealed with the gift of the Holy Spirit, and then say, peace be with you and also with you. But the main thing is the laying on of hands, which we don't normally do individually anymore because you confirm like sometimes 100 people, but he just puts his hands like this, and we'll see that happen a lot in the sacraments. Puts his hands, laying on his hands is this, or actually touching them, and then the words of for that particular sacrament. Now, where it's at is in Acts chapter 2, verses 1 to 13, which is what? Pentecost, right? When go and you'll receive power when the Holy Spirit. So Jesus explicitly says, I want you to go and pray for the Holy Spirit. And you'll receive power when the Holy Spirit comes upon you. And then you will be my witnesses. And then again in Acts chapter 8, verses 14 to 17, again, they're actually laying on hands and confirming people. Given, you know, it's even people were baptized but didn't even know what the Holy Spirit was. You know what the Holy Spirit is? Whoa, you need the Holy Spirit. And so he called the Holy Spirit down upon them. Again, very big. The Acts of the Apostles are filled with why we need the Holy Spirit. And again, the grace that's given is a complete baptismal grace. It's the fullness of grace, and it gives us strength to have public profession. And again, that's from the catechism, but the best way to say it is, it gives you power to proclaim the gospel, okay? And again, in the old days, those of you who are my age and older, when you were confirmed, what did the bishop do to you? He slapped you. It was a way to show it's time to grow up and it's time to be a man or be a woman and now suffer for the faith, now struggle for the faith, now proclaim the faith. We don't do that anymore, but it was at one time. So that's the grace it gives. The third one is Eucharist. Now again, Eucharist is again very explicit, but the outward sign of Eucharist would be bread and wine. We'll do it at Mass today, whether you've already been to Mass or whether you're going to go to Mass with me at 11. It's the bread and wine. But again, bread and wine means nothing without the words of institution. And the words of institution, again, right explicitly from the Bible, take this, all of you, and eat of it, for this is my body. Not this is something like my body. And for the people that don't believe it's the body, blood, soul, and divinity of Christ, then what you're doing is calling Christ a liar. You're saying, well, I don't believe that. Then you follow Christ? Well, yes. So he's a liar? Well, that ain't what he meant. How do you know the mind of Christ? Who are you to say that when the church has taught it for 2,000 years from the very beginning? And we'll talk about this. But again, you got to watch how you play with the word. You got to watch how you play with, well, he didn't mean that. Really? This is my body. This is my blood. And then he said, what? Do this in memory of me. And again, Acts, we talked about it 2 weeks ago. Acts 42 says they dedicated themselves to the teaching apostles, to the communal life, to the breaking of the bread, and to the prayers. Okay, so from the very beginning, they did this. We'll explain more of that when it comes to Eucharist. Anyway, that is in Luke chapter 22, verse 20. Where is that in the Bible? Do this in memory of me. And what's the grace? The grace is the bread and wine become the body, blood, soul, and divinity of Jesus Christ and stays that way, which we call transubstantiation. Transubstantiation. That the bread and wine become the body, blood, soul, and divinity of Jesus Christ and stays that way. That's why every Catholic church has a tabernacle. Not all of them are in the center. Ours is in the very center of the church. The tabernacle's there. Inside the tabernacle is the body, blood, soul, and divinity of Christ, which means inside the tabernacle is
God. That's why when a Catholic walks into a Catholic church, and in Roman rite anyway, the way that a person is called to enter into the sacrament is what? The explicit way. Through genuflection. A genuflection. A bow doesn't count except at Mass. That's not the ordinary Roman Catholic way. And that's only if you can. But a genuflection, people, to be very explicit. This is how you genuflect. Right knee, left heel, focusing on the tabernacle. So, right knee, left heel, focusing on the tabernacle. So you don't just come, so you should never come into the presence of God or leave the presence of God without genuflecting. It comes from where? It comes from Philippians chapter 2 that says, every knee shall bow. Huh? And so, you come into the Catholic Church, before you sit down in the pew, every time you look to Jesus in the tabernacle, you genuflect, right knee to left heel, right? Bless yourself. You're kneeling and you're acknowledging that before you is the God of the universe. Before you enter into the pew, after you leave the pew, before you leave the church, again, you genuflect, right knee to left heel, and focusing on Jesus. So you understand? We do that because we're saying with our bodies that here is God. I am in the presence of Almighty God. Okay? And so that's, again, the outward sign. That's the grace that happens there. He becomes Almighty God. The sacrament of penance. Now, again, explicitly in the sacrament of penance, the two things that happen is the laying on of hands, which, again, we usually don't touch people anymore in confession for various reasons, you know. So, but it used to be that you'd always have the laying on of hands. Now the priest puts his hand above your head or through the screen. But it used to be a very physical laying on of hands. Because in the beginning, as we talked, well, again, we'll talk about it. In the early church, forgiveness was present, but it was only forgiveness and present in the community. Every confession in the early church was communal, right? So when you went to confession, if you committed adultery, you had to publicly confess that on Sunday at Mass. You'd get up in front of everybody and say, I committed adultery, and everybody go, pshaw, we knew it. And then you'd be given a penance. And we'll go through this again when we come to the sacrament. Then you would be given a public penance. Then you were not, and this is before there was Catholic and Protestants, there was one church. This is the way the one church did it. You were not allowed back into the church. You had to take your penance, which could take 6 months to a year, publicly. And you would pray for people on Sunday. When people would walk into church on Sunday, you would say to them, please pray for me, I'm a sinner. And they would see you doing your public penance. Please pray for me, a sinner. That's where the penitential rite comes from the church. At Mass on Sunday, it came from a public display. So after you did your public penance, you were then brought in. The bishop or the priest would come lay hands on your head in front of everybody, and then you were forgiven. Huh? How many want to go back to that? But that's the way it used to be. That's the way all churches did it. There was only one. Nowadays, we went from that, you must do public penance, you must do all that, to now I just tell my sins to Jesus, it's okay. You see how very foreign that is to the early church, the church that we were all founded on, the apostles, the ones that knew Christ, the ones that said Christ. There was no such thing as private confession. Every sin was communal, and every forgiveness was communal. And today, we just make it me and Jesus, but there's a lot happening spiritually there. Okay, so that's what happens, penance, laying on hands. Where it's at in the Bible is John chapter 20, John chapter 20, verses 22 to 23. It's after the resurrection. Jesus breathes on them and says, receive the Holy Spirit. And then he's very explicit. Here he says, those whose sins you forgive, they are forgiven them. Those whose sins you hold bound are held bound. He gave the power to forgive sins to the priests. He didn't say those whose sins
I forgive.

to that sin. Okay? Only some people use it as like taking a shower. No, no, no. You're not only given the forgiveness, but now you're given power to have strength over that particular sin. There's a grace that's given there which strengthens you to be strong against that sin. Okay? Next, matrimony. The sacrament of marriage. I always love this. What's the outward signs of marriage? It's the exchange of vows. This is one of the few sacraments that is not given by the priest or the deacon. The marriage sacrament is giving to each other from each other, right? Christ embraces you. I am just the deacon, is just the official witness, but you give each other the sacrament. Now, part of the reality of what is necessary for the sacrament, you give the exchange of vows, but in the church it's been very big throughout the years. The way that's expressed is how? Through sex. Consummation. So if you go and get married to somebody, but you never consummate, easy annulment, because you were never married. Marriage is consummation. Remember, the purpose of, well, again, we'll deal with this later, but the purpose of marriage is to get each other to heaven. And then the pair, and sex in that marriage is to sit there and mutual union and procreation, education of children. Okay? And again, we'll explore that more. But sex is very important. So if you decide to get married, but you don't ever want to have sex, should you get married? No, because Paul's very clear. You have a right to each other's body. Right? You have a right to each other. You have a right to sex. In marriage, it's your right. And so Paul would say to women, don't say no to your man, it'll cause him to sin. Now, that doesn't mean you force yourself. I'm not talking being, we're not talking rape here, but we are talking about being married. Part of marriage is having sex. Okay? So you need to make sure that you're coming together in union, because that's what marriage was for. If you just want to sit there and live with this person because you like them, well, don't get married. Have a brother or sister relationship, okay? But sex is very much part of marriage. Wait till we get to the sacrament. We'll have a good time with that one. Anyway, the next sacrament is holy orders. Holy orders is the ordination of priests, deacons, or deacons would start deacons, priests, and bishops. There's only one holy order. But it gives three different sanctifying graces. And the way that it gives the different graces, see, this is why, like, I went to seminary, I went to get my degree in liturgy, and it was always a big fight. It's a name game, is what people talk about. Because if there's only one sacrament, the three different, it gives the three entirely different graces. Right? So, the outward sign, again, is the laying on of hands and... there's an anointing there with chrism, and the words of consecration. Depending on what words are said, depends on what the person becomes. Now, the first one, Deacon Doug, Deacon Andrew, they're deacons. They have the power, given to them the grace, the power to proclaim the institute of the sacraments. One is made a deacon, priest, or bishop. That's the sacrament. So a deacon is able to proclaim the gospel, is able to baptize people, is able to bury people. They can't do anointing or anything. They can't say mass, of course. Their main thing, the reason we created deacons in the early church was to do what? Serve. They were the waiters of tables. Still, that's their primary function. Secondary function is the sacramental stuff. Second, priests. A priest is made, and when he's ordained, he is given the power to forgive, to make the bread and wine, the body, blood, to obey the sacraments, and he's given the authority to forgive sins. Now, a bishop is a deacon first, a priest second, and then he's made a bishop, which means the fullness of the priesthood is given to him. I am part of the bishop. The bishop of the diocese has the fullness of orders. And we are his representatives. But the bishop is the apostle of Jesus Christ. Okay? The problem today is bishops don't always agree with bishops next to them. And that can become problematic. But they didn't agree in the early church either. They fought a lot, if you ever read the Acts. Anyway, the last one we deal with today

0: the anointing of the sick. And again, the outward sign is the laying on of hands, and usually it's very explicit laying on of hands, and then the anointing with the oil of the infirm. And again, it comes from the Bible. It's James chapter 5, verses 14 to 16. This is an epistle. James says, is there any sick among you? Let them send for the priest of the church, or some translations say the elders of the church. Let them send for the priest of the church. Let the priest lay hands on them and anoint them with oil, and they will be made well. And if they have committed any sins, their sins will be forgiven them. Okay? So, when a priest anoints somebody, the main reason he's anointing them is to get them well. But as we'll talk about, we've talked about in other places, what's the number one healing? Death, right? It's the healing that gives us eternal life. And so it can prepare us for the next thing. It can prepare us for that, but the number one thing's healing. But also at the sacrament, forgiveness is given. You know, the sacrament conveys forgiveness. So if a person's dying and they can't forget, you know, they can't even talk, you know, you can still forgive them. There's two different ways the sacrament is given. There's two different ways to call it. One is just the anointing of the sick, but then the other one is called, like the old extreme unction, or we call it now viaticum or the last rites. And that means when it's given at the last rites, not only do you give them the anointing, not only do you forgive them their sins, but you also give them viaticum. Viaticum means to be with one along the journey. Viaticum is communion, Jesus, to be with him or her as they're dying, so they can enter into the kingdom accompanied with Jesus. Also in the Catholic Church, one of the greatest things you get, that's why I always pray for a happy death, is that you get a plenary indulgence. And again, we'll talk about indulgences much later. Don't get crazy on indulgences yet. But a plenary indulgence is full remission of confessed sin. So what does that mean? If objectively, we don't know what's going on with the soul, but if a person gets the last rites, gets communion, gets anointed, and gets plenary indulgence at the moment of death, if they die, they go right to heaven. That's why it's always important reality you pray for a happy death. And who do you pray for a happy death, do you know? St. Joseph is the patron of a happy death. Why? Because Jesus and Mary were present traditionally with Joseph when he died, and that would be the best way to go. And so you pray for a happy death, so that it means you get all the sacraments in that when you die. The first Friday novena, remember the nine first Fridays? You know, one of the promises of that was you would not have an unprovided death. You would not die without the sacraments. Now again, that's all stuff we'll get into later. And again, it's worth because it brings you healing, forgiveness, and strength. Because it can also healing, forgiveness, and strength. Strength, because sometimes when we're anointing you, you don't get better, right? Because again, the death is the ultimate healing. Spiritual is the second healing. And so sometimes, you know, I remember I was anointing a guy, but years ago he was like 94, and I said, "Okay, I come to get you ready." "I'm not going." He says, I think you're going to have to go, sir. You know, it's time. So when I anointed him, it gave him peace about now he was ready to go. You know, so now he could face eternity with no fear. And it gave him all the stuff necessary for that. Okay? So again, the main thing about the sacraments, it's a way that God embraces us. It's a relationship, but the ritual of relationship, because we have a community. But it's about a relationship with Jesus, and we ritualize that relationship. And these are all the ways that Jesus deals with us. Okay? The Lord be with you. May Almighty God bless, keep, and protect you. He who is Father and Son and Holy Spirit. Thank you.
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2: Now, Catechism Wisdom with me, Dr. Ray Guarendi, and Father Larry Richards.
3: Who has the true and everlasting wisdom about living right? The Catholic Church, as founded by Jesus Christ some 2,000 years ago? The Catechism? Or modern secular ideas, oftentimes spearheaded by modern psychology? For Catechism Wisdom, I'm Dr. Ray. As always with me, Father Larry Richards, pastor of St. Joseph's Church, Bread of Life Community in Erie, Pennsylvania. Father, let me read to you what the Catechism says about the nature of humans.
0: Please, Dr. Ray. Thank you.
3: This is section 1707. Man is divided in himself. Man abused his freedom at the very beginning of history. He succumbed to temptation and did what was evil. He still desires the good, but he is now inclined to evil and subject to error.
0: Really? Error? Us?
3: Modern child development theory says that children basically want to cooperate. That is why we don't really need to be all that strong in disciplining a child. Use a sticker system. Set up a win-win scenario, use I messages instead of you messages, and the child will say, oh, Father, thank you for pointing out the good to me. I will most naturally go in that direction. Are you telling me that the Catholic Church says children are bad?
0: Of course not. The Church has always been very clear that we're created in God's image and likeness. We are good. But though we are good, we still have concupiscence. You remember what concupiscence is?
3: The will toward doing...
0: Yeah, it's man's tendency to sin. Yeah, you got a doctorate in psychology, not theology. But anyway, concupiscence means that we have that tendency within us, even though we've been redeemed and even though that we still have that desire inside of us. And so part of what it is we surrender the grace of God. And so that God can sit there and fix that and put it in the right direction. And so that's something we need to do every day. Now, kids, of course, who haven't learned that, we have to help form them in their conscience.
3: We have to be strong.
0: Because
3: their bent is away from that.
0: But it's a strength in love. And so, like, again, everything you, like, once when I was a kid, my dad yelled at me about something. I'll never forget, I had to do it. And then he looked at me and he hugged me and he says, Larry, I love you very much, but I have to discipline you. That's love. That he loved me enough to challenge me. He loved me enough to discipline me.
3: Father Richard Newhouse.
0: God rest him.
3: Yes, what a brilliant man. He said once that anybody looking at human history would have to say something has gone terribly wrong.
0: Absolutely.
3: Looking at it objectively, G.K. Chesterton said about the only real piece of evidence against Christianity is Christians. Now,
0: yeah, exactly.
3: This whole idea that we naturally want to cooperate, I mean, I was taught that. In grad school,
0: sure.
3: that children and adults naturally want to get along, naturally are not self-seeking or self-centered or self-absorbed, and you have the, it sounds kind of harsh for the church to say, no, that isn't naturally the way we want to do it.
0: I think it's never either or, it's both and. That we have a tendency to sin, we have this selfish part of us, but then inside of us, as we talked about before, that there's that natural law that calls us to be people of love. And so as the church says in the catechism, there's this struggle inside of us, huh?
3: Always there?
0: It's always there until we die. And the only thing that deals with that struggle is surrender. That when we surrender our hearts and our lives to the will of God, and we say, God, you can see tomorrow, I don't. You know all things, I don't. Lord, I'm handing over control to you.
3: That's bad for my self-image.
0: It's great for your self-image.
3: For me to have to say, something's wrong with me.
0: Exactly.
3: I'm not naturally bent toward the good.
0: Sure. And I think everybody, I've never met anyone who's always bent to the good. Have you? Besides you, of course, Doctor.
3: My dear sainted mother.
0: Well, yeah, right. But the reality, we all have that inside of us, that tendency. And so the part of being a man and part of being a woman is to learn to control and discipline ourselves, huh?
3: And that it isn't a battering of our self-image to recognize that is will always be part
0: sure,
3: of us until the day we rest.
0: Absolutely. But also to think about the way we eat. If we just go and give in to our desires, then we become people that overweight and it kills us and different things. But when we learn to eat, but to discipline the way we eat, to eat well, to eat the way God created us to be, then we become more healthy. It's the same in the moral life, same in the spiritual life, same in living everyday life, that we have this tendency inside of us, but we have to learn discipline, we have to learn surrender, and then we can grow and be all that God wants us to be.
3: Even psychology says, live according to reality and you will live better. If the reality is that we are bent toward the self, bent inward, and we recognize it, as Father Larry says, with God's grace, we can grapple with it and ultimately conquer it. For Catechism Wisdom, I'm Dr. Ray, as always, with my dear friend, Father Larry Richards.
1: Welcome to The Church and the Poor with Father Richard Ho Lung, founder of the Missionaries of the Poor in Kingston, Jamaica.
4: Today we'll talk about worship the Lord in holiness. We have the strangest set of people who come to a place to worship. They're every type of person. If you think of sinners, this is our people. And they come from every walk of life, from prostitution, they come also from selling drugs, marijuana or hard drugs. They come from prison, they're all squatters, they're all stealing, and yet here they are every Sunday coming to worship. People very often ask us, how do you manage? Don't you get depressed? Here you are day after day after day after day serving the homeless and the destitute. But frankly, brothers and sisters, it is a source of great joy. It's one of those mysteries that you really cannot explain. How is it that you deal with the cross, you work with the cross, the people who are the most forgotten, the castaways of society, and yet you're able to find in them something that is absolutely luminous and beautiful, which is Christ our Lord. Aside from the homeless and the destitute, as I mentioned, we worship the Lord. And on Sundays, you have this gathering of people who do their very best using their faded clothes, ironing them out carefully, coming with the little hats on their heads, bringing their little bags, and with them they carry their hearts. And they tell me, Father, this is the big day of my week when I come and I worship and I meet my brothers and sisters, all other sinners who are just like me, and we talk about life. I found out among these people that so many of them were what you call squatters. None of them owned a house. They live in little hovels or shacks in the part of Kingston, central Kingston, downtown Kingston, where the entire area has been abandoned by anyone who has any money at all. They squat in these places. They live on dirt floors. They sleep right on the mud itself. In one yard, you might have six different people, all of them squatters, stealing light from the electricals that is on poles, stealing water from the government, but totally and completely poor. What a strange thing, how the Lord gathers these people together with missionaries of the poor. Then on Sunday, they all come together. They have no money, so we have no collection at all on Sunday. When we first got there, there was absolutely no one interested in the faith. Then as we developed the community and began to pray with them about the Lord's love for the poor, all this motley crew began to gather together and they began to really come to love one another. Then on Sunday, we had this exuberant worship. What do they bring with them? They bring limes, they bring yams, they bring oranges, they bring potatoes, they bring two eggs, and they bring this as an offertory to the poor. A powerful and moving experience, as you could ever imagine, happens at our Mass. And in the Mass, they also bring their musical instruments, maracas. They bring also tambourines, wood sticks. They clap hands. They sing for joy. They praise the Lord. And they kneel with the greatest reverence and worship of the Lord. All of them hungry as you could ever imagine. All of them in many ways homeless and squatting, with very little food, very little clothing. And yet at the time of worship, as it has been described by so many of our visitors, it is like entering the greatest cathedral with the best of music imaginable. And even at the times when we bury these people who die, there is this great spirit of rejoicing. We gather together and we really begin to question what a God we have got. His great love for the poor reaches into their hearts, and they worship without any sign of boredom whatsoever. But with great rejoicing, they praise the Lord and they worship Him. And I was so moved when recently a lady who died had a little bit of land in the country, and she wrote it over to missionaries of the poor. And she says, "Father, use it for your poor. The Lord is all that matters in my life. Use it and send some family out there so that they might be able to grow some food and live in peace and serve the Lord." And this is our worshiping community, brothers and sisters. The Catholic Church, the Universal Church. It's the same all over the world. God bless you.
1: For more information about the Missionaries of the Poor, go to missionariesofthepoor.org.
5: Hello, brothers and sisters. This is Jim and my beloved wife, Joy, and we're here to share with you about marriage and God's plan. Marriage is a sacrament. It's a place where God, who people can't see, touches down in a tangible way. Matter matters. Matter is sacred. God moves through our bodies, through our hands, through sacramental touching. So it's important in our marriages and in our families to be aware of the way that we touch, and to touch with meaningful touch, with a sacramental touch that the Holy Spirit might move through us to our mate, to our children, our grandchildren, everyone around us, and that they might be touched by God Himself. Meaningful touch is central to the building up of marriage and the family.
6: It's so important how we touch each other. I love to be touched. I love to be snuggled. I love when you hold my hand. And I also love to touch our children, stroking their hair, rubbing their back, and especially with our grandchildren, hugging them when they come home, to affirm them, to say, "I am glad that you are here." One time I was at the Y, and there was a couple, and an elderly couple, and she came in a wheelchair. And this gentleman picked up his wife out of the wheelchair and put her on a treadmill. And he walked with her. And I was on the elliptical machine just going away, and I'm looking at this scene, and his step became her step. And she was so encouraged that she could walk with her mate, and he was meaningfully touching her. And what a difference. At the end of the workout, I went up and I thanked them for their example of commitment and love.
5: Sacramental touch, meaningful touch, is critical for the development and the nurturing of marriage and of our children. And as Joy has shared, that couple was probably not aware that someone was observing them and the way they touched one another in holy love. So let us sacramentally be the hands of the Lord and touch one another meaningfully. This has been Joy and Jim Pinto for Marriage in God's Plan. God bless you.
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14: This is Lavinia Spirito for Catholic Way Bible Study. And I say also to you that you are Peter, and on this rock I will build my church, and the gates of hell shall not prevail against it. This passage from Matthew describes the commission of Peter, given to him at Banias, ancient Caesarea Philippi, before the great rock of the pagan shrine, known to be one of the gates of the underworld. Realizing that the gates of hell have it in for us may give us pause, but no one has ever been attacked by a gate. It's a defensive measure. The prince of this world is on the defensive, which means that we are on the offensive. The gates of hell will not pursue us. Rather, we, the church militant, will attack the gates to set the captives free. We are already equipped and commissioned to raid and poach in Satan's territory and rescue souls out from under him. Are you ready for the task at hand?
15: Catholic Way Bible Study. 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
16: Christ is the answer with Father John Ricardo.
17: John 6, verses 48 to 58. Jesus says, "I am the bread of life. Your fathers ate the manna in the wilderness and they died. This is the bread," meaning me. "This is the bread which comes down from heaven, that a man may eat of it and never die. I am the living bread which came down from heaven. If anyone eats of this bread, he will live forever. And the bread which I shall give for the life of the world is my flesh." At which the Jews disputed among themselves, saying, "How can this man give us his flesh to eat?" They're scandalized by this. How is it that we're not? How is it that we just hear this and go, "Oh yeah, I know that passage"? They're just outraged and at least perplexed. Sane people, inspired teachers, wise men, prophets don't say things like this.
18: Living the Beatitudes with Father Bjorn.
19: Blessed are the pure in heart, for they shall see God. The virtue of purity and holy chastity is certainly a very important thing, but I think we can misunderstand this beatitude. As human beings in our fallen state, we tend to love things and use people. But we're meant to use things and love people. We can manipulate in relationships, and we can try to control other people, and we can focus on other people as objects. But to be pure in heart is to be in love, and ultimately to be pure in heart and to be happy is to be in love with God Himself as well. This beatitude calls us to have a focus on being open to choosing God, choosing life, to choose love. If God is not the ultimate end of our desires and our hopes and dreams, we will be the saddest of people. Let's say yes to God and choose His way, be focused on His love and pure in heart. Blessed are the pure in heart, for they shall see God.
18: For more about the Beatitudes, visit EWTNRC.com.
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21: The Chaplet of Divine Mercy.
22: In the name of the Father, and of the Son, and of the Holy Spirit. Amen.
23: You expired, Jesus, but the source of life gushed forth for souls, and the ocean of mercy opened up for the whole world. O fount of life, unfathomable divine mercy, envelop the whole world and empty yourself out upon us.
21: O blood and water, which gush forth from the heart of Jesus as a fountain of mercy for us, I trust in you. O blood and water which gush forth from the heart of Jesus as a fountain of mercy for us, I trust in you. O blood and water which gush forth from the heart of Jesus as a fountain of mercy for us, I trust in you.
23: Our Father, who art in heaven, hallowed be thy name. Thy kingdom come, thy will be done on earth as it is in heaven.
21: Give us this day our daily bread, and forgive us our trespasses, as we forgive those who trespass against us. And lead us not into temptation, but deliver us from evil. Amen.
23: Hail Mary, full of grace, the Lord is with you. Blessed are you among women, and blessed is the fruit of your womb, Jesus.
21: Holy Mary, Mother of God, pray for us sinners now and at the hour of our death. Amen.
23: I believe in God, the Father Almighty, creator of heaven and earth, and in Jesus Christ, his only Son, our Lord, who was conceived by the Holy Spirit, born of the Virgin Mary, suffered under Pontius Pilate, was crucified, died, and was buried. He descended into hell. On the third day, he rose again from the dead. He ascended into heaven and is seated at the right hand of God the Father Almighty. From there, he will come to judge the living and the dead.
21: I believe in the Holy Spirit, the Holy Catholic Church, the communion of saints, the forgiveness of sins, the resurrection of the body, and life everlasting. Amen.
23: Eternal Father, I offer you the body and blood, soul and divinity of your dearly beloved Son, our Lord Jesus Christ, in atonement for our sins and those of the whole world. For the sake of his sorrowful passion,
21: have mercy on us and on the whole world.
23: For the sake of his sorrowful passion,
21: have mercy on us and on the whole world.
23: For the sake of his sorrowful passion,
21: have mercy on us and on the whole world.
23: For the sake of his sorrowful passion,
21: have mercy on us and on the whole world.
23: For the sake of his sorrowful passion,
21: have mercy on us and on the whole world.
23: For the sake of his sorrowful passion,
21: have mercy on us and on the whole world.
23: For the sake of his sorrowful passion,
21: have mercy on us and on the whole world.
23: For the sake of his sorrowful passion,
21: have mercy on us and on the whole world.
23: For the sake of his sorrowful passion,
21: have mercy on us and on the whole world.
23: For the sake of his sorrowful passion,
21: have mercy on us and on the whole world.
23: Eternal Father, I offer you the body and blood, soul and divinity of your dearly beloved Son, our Lord Jesus Christ, in atonement for our sins and those of the whole world. For the sake of his sorrowful passion,
21: have mercy on us and on the whole world.
23: For the sake of his sorrowful passion,
21: have mercy on us and on the whole world.
23: For the sake of his sorrowful passion,
21: have mercy on us and on the whole world.
23: For the sake of his sorrowful passion,
21: have mercy on us and on the whole world.
23: For the sake of his sorrowful passion,
21: have mercy on us and on the whole world.
23: For the sake of his sorrowful passion,
21: have mercy on us and on the whole world.
23: For the sake of his sorrowful passion,
21: have mercy on us and on the whole world.
23: For the sake of his sorrowful passion,
21: have mercy on us and on the whole world.
23: For the sake of his sorrowful passion,
21: have mercy on us and on the whole world.
23: For the sake of his sorrowful passion,
21: have mercy on us and on the whole world.
23: Eternal Father, I offer you the body and blood, soul and divinity of your dearly beloved Son, our Lord Jesus Christ, in atonement for our sins and those of the whole world. For the sake of his sorrowful passion,
21: have mercy on us and on the whole world.
23: For the sake of his sorrowful passion,
21: have mercy on us and on the whole world.
23: For the sake of his sorrowful passion,
21: have mercy on us and on the whole world.
23: For the sake of his sorrowful passion,
21: have mercy on us and on the whole world.
23: For the sake of his sorrowful passion,
21: have mercy on us and on the whole world.
23: For the sake of his sorrowful passion,
21: have mercy on us and on the whole world.
23: For the sake of his sorrowful passion,
21: have mercy on us and on the whole world.
23: For the sake of his sorrowful passion,
21: have mercy on us and on the whole world.
23: For the sake of his sorrowful passion,
21: have mercy on us and on the whole world.
23: For the sake of his sorrowful passion,
21: have mercy on us and on the whole world.
23: Eternal Father, I offer you the body and blood, soul and divinity of your dearly beloved Son, our Lord Jesus Christ, in atonement for our sins and those of the whole world. For the sake of his sorrowful passion,
21: have mercy on us and on the whole world.
23: For the sake of his sorrowful passion,
21: have mercy on us and on the whole world.
23: For the sake of his sorrowful passion,
21: have mercy on us and on the whole world.
23: For the sake of his sorrowful passion,
21: have mercy on us and on the whole world.
23: For the sake of his sorrowful passion,
21: have mercy on us and on the whole world.
23: For the sake of his sorrowful passion,
21: have mercy on us and on the whole world.
23: For the sake of his sorrowful passion,
21: have mercy on us and on the whole world.
23: For the sake of his sorrowful passion,
21: have mercy on us and on the whole world.
23: For the sake of his sorrowful passion,
21: have mercy on us and on the whole world.
23: For the sake of his sorrowful passion,
21: have mercy on us and on the whole world.
23: Eternal Father, I offer you the body and blood, soul and divinity of your dearly beloved Son, our Lord Jesus Christ, in atonement for our sins and those of the whole world. For the sake of his sorrowful passion,
21: have mercy on us and on the whole world.
23: For the sake of his sorrowful passion,
21: have mercy on us and on the whole world.
23: For the sake of his sorrowful passion,
21: have mercy on us and on the whole world.
23: For the sake of his sorrowful passion,
21: have mercy on us and on the whole world.
23: For the sake of his sorrowful passion,
21: have mercy on us and on the whole world.
23: For the sake of his sorrowful passion,
21: have mercy on us and on the whole world.
23: For the sake of his sorrowful passion,
21: have mercy on us and on the whole world.
23: For the sake of his sorrowful passion,
21: have mercy on us and on the whole world.
23: For the sake of his sorrowful passion,
21: have mercy on us and on the whole world.
23: For the sake of his sorrowful passion,
21: have mercy on us and on the whole world. Holy God,
23: Holy Mighty One,
21: Holy Immortal One, have mercy on us and on the whole world. Holy God,
23: Holy Mighty One,
21: Holy Immortal One,
23: have mercy on us and on the whole world.
21: Holy God,
23: Holy Mighty One,
21: Holy Immortal One,
23: have mercy on us and on the whole world. Eternal God, in whom mercy is endless and the treasury of compassion inexhaustible, look kindly upon us and increase your mercy in us, that in difficult moments we might not despair nor become despondent, but with great confidence submit ourselves to your holy will, which is love and mercy itself.
22: In the name of the Father, and of the Son, and of the Holy Spirit. Amen.
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1: Welcome, friends. This is Peter Herbeck, your host for beginning another week of Fire on the Earth, a program dedicated to the promotion of Catholic mission and evangelization. Hope you had a wonderful and restful weekend, opportunity to celebrate the Lord's Day with your loved ones. Today and this week, we're blessed. I've got really a very, very special guest and a good friend with us, Bishop Scott McKegg. Bishop Scott McKegg is the Military Ordinariate of Canada, and he's been a longtime friend. He's a board member of Renewal Ministries, and he and I just came back from doing a wonderful retreat for priests and Bishop Ricken in Green Bay, and we had some time, so I want to get him in the studio. Welcome, Bishop Scott.
2: Thank you. It's good to be here. It's great to be here.
1: Yeah, and you're going to be able to be with us for the rest of the week, which is great. I thought it might be just good to start out with your own story. Tell our listeners a little bit about your own background and how you met the Lord and how you eventually became a priest. It's a very inspiring story.
2: Yes. Well, I suppose it's a bit unusual for a bishop to talk about his days as a Protestant boy.
1: Okay. Yeah.
2: So I had been baptized Presbyterian as an infant, a lot of Anglicanism in the family, but it was not something that was taken seriously. Really wasn't an active disciple in any way, shape, or form. Had vague notions about God, and I think probably assented to that at some level, but was very ignorant about spiritual realities. I probably could not have told you why Jesus was different than Muhammad or Buddha or the 10 gurus of the Sikhs or anything like that. I didn't understand the distinctiveness of the Lord and of his claims. In my late teens, really early 20s, is when I began to have what I would call sort of an existential crisis. I began to ask the big questions like, why is there something rather than nothing? Why does the universe exist at all? Why does it bother to exist? And how can something exist if something didn't make it, if someone didn't make it? What is my life about? Am I just here to collect things and then die? Like, I really was going through that time. I wanted to know. I really was hungry for truth and very interested to find out. And it's a real gift. I think at some point when I was living in the Rockies, I was living in Banff, which is the Canadian Rockies, and I was skiing and short order cooking and up to no good, really. At some point, I dropped in a snowbank somewhere and looking at the heavens and the stars and uttered the first sincere prayer of my life, like, are you there? And if you are there, and if you're real, I want to know you. I want to know you. And it was not something that I was focused on at that time, but it was real, it was sincere, it was heartfelt. And I really believe God answered that prayer. The next year, I went back to college, to university, and started studying. But this issue just kept bubbling up. I wanted to know, like, what's this all about? What's the story here? What does my life mean? And began, I would say, initially as a hunger for truth, a real hunger to know what is true. I remember telling myself at one point, look, if God's just a big Santa Claus in the sky, a big illusion, I don't want anything to do with it. But man, if he's real, I don't want to miss out. This would be the most significant, important thing in existence. And so I got to know. There was a lot of providence involved, people that came into my life, people I'd known earlier in high school who had had significant conversions, found them again, developed relationships. A girl I was dating very seriously was a serious disciple, a serious Catholic. And so they provided for me the sounding board. They provided for me the push and pull to start answering asking the hard questions. I even dropped a few courses in university just to be able to devote some time to do some reading, to struggle with this, to wrestle with this. And, you know, I think it was messier than I sometimes present it, but there was three questions that I was answering, more or less in sequence, but kind of overlapping too. Number one, is there a God? And then number two, is Jesus who he claimed to be? Because I was coming to understand that he was making unique claims. Buddha and Muhammad and so many other religious leaders said, I know the way to the truth. And Jesus is saying, I am the truth. there's something very unique and very distinctive in what he is claiming here. And is that real? Is that true? And then finally, if so, where do I find him? That began me on began quite an adventure in my life. The question of God's existence was resolved fairly quickly. I think that I just intuited and understood that you can't have something come out of nothing. Nothingness can't produce anything. It has no potentiality. It can't. So if we have something, there's got to be something that brought it into existence. There has to be. It's just a logical necessity. And I also sort of had an intuition of what we would now call the teleological argument, that there has to be a purpose. There has to be a meaning behind it. Things don't exist without purpose and without meaning. And I looked at Bertrand Russell, and I looked at a few other things. I did some reading. I was utterly unconvinced by the arguments being presented that we have a meaningless universe, and you make up your own meaning, and just popped out of being out of nothing, and it didn't follow. It didn't work. And I became more and more convinced of the existence of God. And at some point, I crossed that Rubicon, and really, what had been an intuition, what had been something that I just kind of assented to at some deep level, became explicit. God exists. God is real. There is someone who brought the universe into being. There is a plan. There is, he exists, the ground of all being from which we borrow being and existence. And that was a big turning point for me. The next real question is, okay, what about Jesus? He's making some pretty incredible claims, like earth-shattering claims. And that took a little longer. But I was an undergraduate studying history, so I knew how to answer some of the, or where to find answers to some of the questions. And I began to realize fairly soon on that there was about four things that any good historian, whether they believed in his claims or not, are going to agree to. Number one is he existed, and he was a rabbi from first century Judaism. Number two, that he was considered a wonder worker. He was doing stuff nobody had ever seen before. He's considered a miracle worker even by his enemies in the earliest documents we have, even outside of the New Testament. Number three, that he was crucified by Pontius Pilate, put to death. And then number four, that very shortly afterwards, like 3 days later, his apostles are telling people he is risen from the dead. And they're willing to give their lives for the truth of this testimony, that they have seen him. They have seen his glory. They saw him. They touched him. They ate with him. For 40 days he appeared to them, risen from the dead, not as the animation of a corpse, but as the real and living Lord who has taken up his glory again as the second person of the Trinity. I mean, that language is later, but that's the reality they're proclaiming. So those things became established. I began to run into the stories of things like Fatima. 125, it's between 75 and 125,000 people witnessing a miracle prophesied months in advance to the day, the hour, the minute, the very place. The miracles of Lourdes, the saints, Padre Pio, and prophecies of great saints. I mean, it just sort of began to grow. The evidence began to grow that this is not some dead guru from 20 centuries ago. This is not a guy who showed up, said some nice things, and disappeared from the scene. The evidence began to mount that, no, he is alive. He is risen. He's on the move. He's alive and active today. I remember reading about the story of Fatima and asking, why is this not on the front page of every newspaper on the planet Earth right now? Like, how is it that this is not the most earth-shattering thing that we've seen and that is changing people's lives and countries? And at that point, I really didn't understand too much of the scriptural record and Paul explaining how we tend to suppress the truth because it's very inconvenient to our fallen nature. But I was gripped by all of this and began to pray. Began to look seriously at becoming a disciple of Christ and cross that second Rubicon, if you will, at some point along the way and became a disciple of Jesus. As John Paul II said, I had an encounter. At this point, it was mostly in my head. It was mostly an encounter of conviction. But I made the decision to become a disciple, to pick up my cross, to follow him as Lord and Master of my life.
1: When did you decide to do it as a Catholic? When did that transition?
2: Yeah,
1: happen?
2: Well, that was the next third Rubicon to cross. To cross, and I think it was shortly after that. I was already predisposed a bit to Catholicism because some of the miracle stories that I'm encountering are about Eucharistic miracles. They're about Marian apparitions. They're about Catholic saints doing absolutely extraordinary things and prophecy. So I was predisposed. I was open already. But I think the thing that really troubled me is when I made the decision to be a disciple, I began initially to go back to my roots, which were the Presbyterian church in my hometown. He's the minister there, had buried my mother years before when she passed away from cancer, so I had a connection. And I went in and talked to him, and the biggest thing in my mind was, you know, Reverend, I'm reading in the scriptures, one Lord, one faith, one baptism. But what I'm encountering is something very different. I didn't know if it was true or not, but somebody told me there's over 35,000 different denominations. And I'm like, are you kidding me? How am I supposed to know how and where to live this out? The other thing I'm encountering is I'm realizing very quickly that they're disagreeing about really, really important things. Do you need water baptism to be saved, or is just confessing that Jesus is the Lord is enough? People who are worshiping the Eucharist, is that the body and blood and soul divinity of Jesus Christ, or are they committing idolatry by worshiping a wafer? I'm hearing both. Does the communion of saints represent the family of God who helps us on the way? Are they the great cloud of witnesses leading us and helping us to find God and supporting us in our struggle? Or is this violating Deuteronomy 18 and we're invoking the dead? I just didn't know. And I was hungry to know. I wanted to know. Eventually, at some point, I don't remember now if somebody said this to me or if I intuited it myself. Probably the former rather than the latter. But somebody said, if you look carefully, every one of these denominations or groups is claiming the same thing. We believe what the earliest Christians believe. We believe what the apostles believed and those who followed them. And so that got me looking at, well, what did the earliest Christians believe? And so I started reading the Apostolic Fathers, Ignatius of Antioch and Clement of Rome and Irenaeus of Lyon, Polycarp. And what I discovered was, oh my goodness, the early church was the Catholic Church. It's all there. Apostolic succession, bishops, priests, deacons, the real presence of the Eucharist, communion of saints. And that led me into the church.
1: Yeah, that's fantastic. Now, there's more to this story. Let's talk about it tomorrow in particular, how you became a Catholic, like when did it happen? And then when you became a priest and a sermon and you're eventually here a bishop. And I'd love for people to hear that part of your whole story too. Can you join us for sure?
2: Absolutely.
1: All right, good. God bless you, friends. Hope you can join us.
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6: This is Monsignor Stephen Bossel. The month of August is dedicated to the Immaculate Heart of Mary. Let us pray. Hail Mary, full of grace, the Lord is with thee. Blessed art thou among women, and blessed is the fruit of thy womb, Jesus. Holy Mary, Mother of God, pray for us sinners now and at the hour of our death. Amen.
7: All this month, we'll continue our devotion to the Immaculate Heart of Mary. Plus, we're celebrating the memorial of the Queenship of the Blessed Virgin Mary and the Feast of St. Rose of Lima. And of course, you'll hear Catholic Radio's premier shows featuring EWTN Open Line, Catholic Answers Live, and EWTN News Nightly. 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
8: We all have a tendency to mull things over again and again when we're upset. We recite litanies of negativity to ourselves. If someone called you up to whine all the time, you'd eventually hang up the phone, right? When your inner voice becomes a whiner, when you find yourself repeating the same problems to yourself in different ways all day long, it's not doing you any good. Hang up the phone. But what if the problems I'm upset about are real, you say? Well, that's fine. Deal with them. Just don't stare at them all day. Look, when I go for a walk, the sun is real and it's big. But if I stare at it, not only will I miss the beautiful world around me, it'll fry my retinas. You need to choose which part of reality you're going to stare at. And the default setting for a child of God should be setting your eyes on things that lift you up to heaven, not things that drag you down. This is Chris Stefanik from RealLifeCatholic.com on EWTN Radio.
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0: The Joyful Mysteries of the Holy Rosary with Mother Angelica and the nuns of Our Lady of the Angels Monastery.
1: In the name of the Father, and of the Son, and of the Holy Spirit.
2: Amen.
1: I believe in God, the Father Almighty, creator of heaven and earth.

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0: Full of grace, the Lord is with thee. Blessed art thou among women, and blessed is the fruit of thy womb, Jesus. Full of grace, the Lord is with thee. Blessed art thou among women, and blessed is the fruit of thy womb, Jesus.
1: Holy Mary, Mother of God, pray for us sinners now and at the hour of our death. Amen.
0: Hail Mary, full of grace, the Lord is with thee. Blessed art thou amongst women, and blessed is the fruit of thy womb, Jesus. Glory be to the Father, and to the Son, and to the Holy Spirit.
1: As it was in the beginning, is now, and ever shall be, world without end. Amen.
0: The first joyful mystery, the Annunciation.
2: When the darkness of sin covered mankind, your love and humility, kind Mother, turned the face of the Father toward his erring children. Through the message of an angel, you accepted the will of God with trust and love.
0: Our Father, who art in heaven, hallowed be thy name. Thy kingdom come, thy will be done on earth as it is in heaven.
1: Give us this day our daily bread, and forgive us our trespasses, as we forgive those who trespass against us. And lead us not into temptation, but deliver us.
0: Hail Mary, full of grace, the Lord is with thee. Blessed art thou among women, and blessed is the fruit of thy womb, Jesus.
1: Holy Mary, Mother of God, pray for us sinners now and at the hour of our death. Amen.
0: Hail Mary, full of grace, the Lord is with thee. Blessed art thou amongst women, and blessed is the fruit of thy womb, Jesus.
1: Holy Mary, Mother of God, pray for us sinners now and at the hour of our death. Amen.
0: Hail Mary, full of grace, the Lord is with thee. Blessed art thou among women, and blessed is the fruit of thy womb, Jesus.
1: Holy Mary, Mother of God, pray for us sinners now and at the hour of our death. Amen.
0: Full of grace, the Lord is with thee. Blessed art thou amongst women, and blessed is the fruit of thy womb, Jesus.
1: Holy Mary, Mother of God, pray for us sinners, now and at the hour of our death. Amen.
0: Hail Mary, full of grace, the Lord is with thee. Blessed art thou among women, and blessed is the fruit of thy womb, Jesus.
1: Holy Mary, Mother of God, pray for us sinners now and at the hour of our death. Amen.
0: Hail Mary, full of grace, the Lord is with thee. Blessed art thou amongst women, and blessed is the fruit of thy womb, Jesus.
1: Holy

0: 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Blessed art thou amongst women, and blessed is the fruit of thy womb, Jesus.
1: Holy Mary.

0: Hail Mary, full of grace, the Lord is with thee. Blessed art thou among women, and blessed is the fruit of thy womb, Jesus.
1: Holy Mary, Mother of God, pray for us sinners now and at the hour of our death. Amen.
0: Hail Mary, full of grace, the Lord is with thee. Blessed art thou among women, and blessed is the fruit of thy womb, Jesus.
1: Holy Mary, Mother of God, pray for us sinners, now and at the hour of our death. Amen.
0: Glory be to the Father, and to the Son, and to the Holy Spirit.
1: As it was in the beginning, is now, and ever shall be, world without end. Amen.
0: O my Jesus,
1: forgive us our sins, save us from the fires of hell, and lead all souls to heaven, especially those in most need of your mercy.
0: The second joyful mystery, the Visitation.
2: What impulse of love made you hurry to visit your cousin Elizabeth's kind mother? 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
0: Our Father, who art in heaven, hallowed be thy name, thy kingdom come, thy will be done on earth as it is in heaven.
1: Give us this day our daily bread, and forgive us our

0: is the fruit of thy womb, Jesus. Hail Mary, full of grace, the Lord is with thee. Blessed art thou amongst women, and blessed is the fruit of thy womb, Jesus.
1: Holy Mary, Mother of God, pray for us sinners now and at the hour of our death. Amen.
0: Hail Mary, full of grace, the Lord is with thee. Blessed art thou amongst women, and blessed is the fruit of thy womb, Jesus.
1: Amen.

0: Hail Mary, full of grace, the Lord is with thee. Blessed art thou among women, and blessed is the fruit of thy womb, Jesus. To the Father, and to the Son, and to the Holy Spirit.
1: As it was in the beginning, is now, and ever shall be, world without end. Amen.
0: O my Jesus,
1: forgive us our sins, save us from the fires of hell, and lead all souls to heaven, especially those who most need thy mercy.
0: The third joyful mystery, the Nativity.
2: We look with wonder at the wisdom of God as the promised woman gives birth to the promised Messiah in a cold cave. Sweet Mother, we want to take our place with the shepherds to tell Jesus of our love and gratitude.
0: Our Father, who art in heaven, hallowed be thy name, thy kingdom come, thy will be done on earth as it is in heaven.
1: Give us this day our daily bread, and forgive us our trespasses, as we forgive those who trespass against us. And lead us not into temptation, but deliver us from evil. Amen.
0: Hail Mary, full of grace, the Lord is with thee. Blessed art thou among women, and blessed is the fruit of thy womb, Jesus.
1: Holy Mary, Mother of God, pray for us sinners now and at the hour of our death. Amen.
0: Hail Mary, full of grace, the Lord is with thee. Blessed art thou among women, and blessed is the fruit of thy womb, Jesus.
1: Holy Mary, Mother of God, pray for us.
0: Hail Mary, full of grace, the Lord is with thee. Blessed art thou among women, and blessed is the fruit of thy womb, Jesus.
1: Holy Mary, Mother of God, pray for us sinners now and at the hour of our death. Amen.
0: Hail Mary, full of grace, the Lord is with thee. Blessed art thou among women, and blessed is the fruit of thy womb, Jesus.

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Blessed art thou amongst women, and blessed is the fruit of thy womb, Jesus. Hail Mary, full of grace, the Lord is with thee. Blessed art thou amongst women, and blessed is the fruit of thy womb.

0: and blessed is the fruit of thy womb, Jesus.
1: Holy Mary, Mother of God, pray for us sinners now and at the hour of our death. Amen.
0: Glory be to the Father, and to the Son, and to the Holy Spirit.
1: As it was in the beginning, is now, and ever shall be, world without end. Amen.
0: O my Jesus,
1: forgive us our sins, save us from the fires of hell, and lead all souls to heaven, especially those who most need thy mercy.
0: The fourth joyful mystery, the Presentation.
2: Kind Mother, did another Magnificat rise to your lips as you walked up the temple steps to present Jesus to the Father? What must have been your joy as you gave Jesus to Simeon?
0: Our Father, who art in heaven, hallowed be thy name. Thy kingdom come, thy will be done on earth as it is in heaven.
1: Give us this day our daily bread, and forgive us as we forgive those who trespass against us. And lead us not into temptation, but deliver us from evil. Amen.
0: Hail Mary, full of grace, the Lord is with thee. Blessed art thou among women, and blessed is the fruit of thy womb, Jesus.
1: Holy Mary, Mother of God, pray for us sinners now and at the hour of our death. Amen.
0: Hail Mary, full of grace, the Lord is with thee. Blessed art thou amongst women, and blessed is the fruit of thy womb, Jesus.
1: Holy

0: women, and blessed is the fruit of thy womb, Jesus.
1: Holy Mary, Mother of God, pray for us sinners now and at the hour of our death. Amen.
0: Hail Mary, full of grace, the Lord is with thee. Blessed art thou among women, and blessed is the fruit of thy womb, Jesus.
1: Holy Mary, Mother of God, pray for us sinners now and at the hour of our death. Amen.
0: Hail Mary, full of grace, the Lord is with thee. Blessed art thou among women, and blessed is the fruit of thy womb, Jesus.

0: that is the fruit of thy womb, Jesus.
1: Holy Mary, Mother of God, pray for us sinners now and at the hour of our death. Amen.
0: Hail Mary, full of grace, the Lord is with thee. Blessed art thou amongst women, and blessed is the fruit of thy womb, Jesus.
1: Holy Mary, Mother of God, pray for us sinners now and at the hour of our death. Amen.
0: Glory be to the Father, and to the Son, and to the Holy Spirit.
1: As it was in the beginning, is now, and ever shall be, world without end. Amen.
0: O my Jesus,
1: forgive us our sins.
0: The fifth joyful mystery, the finding of Jesus in the temple.
2: Kind Mother, we cannot conceive the agony of your pure heart as you looked for your child for 3 days.
0: Our Father, who art in heaven, hallowed be thy name. Thy kingdom come, thy will be done on earth as it is in heaven. Blessed art thou among women, and blessed is the fruit of thy womb, Jesus.

0: full of grace, the Lord is with thee. Blessed art thou among women, and blessed is the fruit of thy womb, Jesus.
1: Holy Mary, Mother of God, pray for us sinners now and at the hour of our death. Amen.
0: Hail Mary, full of grace, the Lord is with thee. Blessed art thou among women, and blessed is the fruit of thy womb, Jesus.
1: Holy Mary, Mother of God, pray for us sinners now and at the hour of our death. Amen.
0: Hail Mary, full of grace, the Lord is with thee. Blessed art thou amongst the women, and blessed is the fruit of thy womb, Jesus.
1: Holy Mary, Mother of God, pray for us sinners now and at the hour of our death. Amen.
0: Hail Mary, full of grace, the Lord is with thee. Blessed art thou among women, and blessed is the fruit of thy womb, Jesus.
1: Holy Mary, Mother of God, pray for us sinners now and at the hour of our death. Amen.
0: Hail Mary, full of grace, the Lord is with thee. Blessed art thou amongst women, and blessed is the fruit of thy womb, Jesus.

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1: As it was in the beginning, is now, and ever shall be, world without end. Amen.
0: Oh, my Jesus.
1: Forgive us our sins, save us from fires of hell, and lead all souls to heaven, especially those who most need thy mercy.

0: pray for us, Holy Mother of God.
1: That we may be worthy of the promises of Christ.
0: Let us pray. O God,
1: whose only begotten Son, by his life, death, and resurrection, has purchased for us the glories of eternal life, grant us, we beseech thee, that we may take upon these mysteries of the most holy Virgin, of the blessed Virgin Mary, we may imitate what they contain, and obtain what they promise, through the same Christ our Lord. Amen.
0: May the divine assistance remain always with us.
1: And may the souls of the faithful departed, for the mercy of God, rest in peace.
0: Amen. In the name of the Father, and the Son, and the Holy Spirit.
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0: A prayer for our parishes. My parish is composed of people like me. I hope to make it what it is. It will be friendly, if I am. It will be holy, if I am. Its pews will be filled, if I help fill them. It will do great work, if I work. It will be prayerful, if I pray. It will make generous gifts to many causes, if I am a generous giver. It will bring others into worship, if I invite and bring them in. It will be a place of loyalty and love, of fearlessness and faith, of compassion, charity, and mercy, if I, who make it what it is, am filled with these things. Therefore, with the help of God, I now dedicate myself to the work of being all these things that I want my parish to be. Amen.
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0: is Monday the 17th of August, and as we get things started in a week that a lot of people going back to school, school is a form of work for you. So let's pray to St. Joseph the Worker, in the name of the Father, and the Son, and the Holy Spirit. Joseph, by the work of your hands and the sweat of your brow, you supported Jesus and Mary and had the Son of God as your fellow worker. Teach me to work as you did, with patience and perseverance for God and for those whom God has given me to support. Teach me to see in my fellow workers the Christ who desires to be in them, that I may always be charitable and forbearing towards all. Grant me to look upon work with the eyes of faith, so that I shall recognize in it my share in God's own creative activity and in Christ's work of our redemption, and so take pride in it. When it is pleasant and productive, remind me to give thanks to God for it. And when it is burdensome, teach me to offer it to God in reparation for my sins and the sins of the world. Amen. In the name of the Father, and of the Son, and of the Holy Spirit. Amen. It is the Sunrise Morning Show. Thanks for being along on a Monday morning. I'm Matt Swaim. Anna Mitchell has news. Paul Lockman at the controls. And up this hour, we'll catch up with Kevin Schmiesing, as we always do on a Monday morning right after the news. He'll take a look at This Week in Catholic History. Bear Wozniak joins us with more thoughts for Men of Grit and Grace. He just came out with a book by the same title. Father John Gavin will share more thoughts from the Church Fathers on Christian maturity. And we've been going through all kinds of thoughts related to what's been going on with AI and what we should think about it as Catholics. And Father Philip Luray has some things to share at the end of the hour. So do stay with us if you can. Right now it is 2 minutes past. Here's Anna Mitchell with news.
1: Good morning. At least 7 lives have been lost in heavy rain and record flooding in Indiana. The storm started on the 11th and have killed a 4-year-old boy, 3 men, and 3 women. A 31-year-old cyclist was found dead early Sunday in a hole that opened up on a washed-out road east of Indianapolis in Henry County. The 4-year-old had been killed by a tree that crashed through his bedroom during strong winds in Jennings County. Jennings County Chief Deputy Cody Lowe says the child's death is, quote, obviously unexpected. Meanwhile, tropical storm Lala is losing a bit of strength as it moves westward away from the main Hawaiian islands. At least one person is dead and thousands are without power after the storm blew through. The latest update from the National Hurricane Center puts the storm about 270 miles west of Honolulu, with maximum sustained winds of roughly 60 miles per hour. This after torrential rain caused widespread flooding and mudslides on the Big Island of Hawaii. The Memorandum of Understanding, which was supposed to put a pause on fighting between the U.S. and Iran, expires today. Mark Mayfield reports.
2: The deal was reached in June after high-level talks mediated by Pakistan. There's little evidence that either side wants to extend the agreement. Both sides have accused the other of violating the terms of the deal multiple times. The deal aimed to put a pause on fighting, reopen the Strait of Hormuz, lift a U.S. naval blockade of Iranian ports, and end the war between Israel and Lebanon. Both the U.S. and Iran have said that they are winning the war and that the ceasefire has had little impact. Traffic through the Strait of Hormuz, a critical oil corridor, remains well below pre-war levels. I'm Mark Mayfield.
1: Pope Leo has expressed his closeness to the victims and those affected by the earthquake in Indonesia over the weekend. A telegram from the Vatican Secretary of State says, quote, His Holiness Pope Leo XIV was deeply saddened to learn of the devastation caused by the earthquake, and he offers the assurance of his spiritual solidarity and closeness to those suffering the continuing effects of this disaster, particularly for the many displaced and injured. His Holiness, it says, encourages the ecclesial and civil authorities as they continue to provide humanitarian assistance and prays for the emergency personnel engaged in recovery efforts. In commending the dead to the loving mercy of Almighty God, the Holy Father invokes the divine blessings of consolation and strength. End quote. Pope Leo on Saturday celebrated Mass and had a special Angelus address for the Feast of the Assumption. From Vatican Radio, Francesca Merlo has more.
3: Pope Leo XIV reflected on two artistic traditions that have depicted the Assumption of the Blessed Virgin Mary over the centuries. He described the solemnity as a feast of great importance both for Catholic theology and for popular devotion. The first and oldest artistic tradition portrays the dormition, or falling asleep, of the Mother of God. In these images, Mary lies upon the catafalque, surrounded by the apostles in prayer, while the risen Jesus holds her soul in his arms like a newborn child.
4: Come una bambina appena nata.
3: The image shows Christ coming to take his mother into the glory of heaven, fulfilling for her the promise he made to his disciples. I will come again, and I will take you to myself.
4: Quando sarò andato al Padre.
3: The Pope explained that this tradition highlights a central truth of the Christian faith. Christ, who died and rose again, leads humanity towards the destiny for which it was created, eternal life. A second tradition, which developed later in the West, depicts Mary standing in heaven, surrounded by light, angels, and saints.
4: Spesso circondata da angeli e santi.
3: Some artists combined the two images, portraying the glorified Virgin above an empty tomb filled with colorful flowers as the apostles look upwards.
4: A volta di luce.
3: This tradition emphasizes that Mary was assumed into heaven, body and soul, in the entirety of her person. Pope Leo said the fullness of life contemplated in Mary also awaits all the faithful at the end of time, when Christ will transform their bodies to be like his glorious body. With humanity transformed by the Redeemer's love, he said, the faith will live forever in an endless celebration. I'm Francesca Merlo.
1: And baseball legend Tommy John has died at the age of 83. His agent says he passed away at his home in Florida on Saturday, surrounded by his wife and family. John was a four-time Major League Baseball All-Star and won more than 288 career games in his career. But he is, of course, best known for a groundbreaking elbow surgery. After suffering a torn ligament in 1974, he underwent then an experimental elbow reconstruction procedure by Dr. Frank Jobe that allowed him to continue his career with the Los Angeles Dodgers. The procedure is now known as Tommy John surgery.
0: You know, back then it wasn't called Tommy John surgery.
1: I know.
0: It was called ulnar collateral ligament reconstruction, which is why people were like, you know what?
1: Let's just call it
0: Tommy
1: John.
0: Why don't we
1: just
0: name this after you, Tommy, once we finish it?
1: That's a great idea.
0: That's a good idea. You know how many people have had their careers restored because they had that surgery that he was the first to have?
1: Yeah.
0: We're getting ready to have Hunter Green, our ace for the Reds, undergo
1: it. I know.
0: So we got a guy in our bullpen for the Reds who's had three of them, TJ Antone.
1: Really?
0: Yeah, TJ's had three Tommy Johns.
1: My goodness.
0: So many a man has returned from Tommy John surgery.
1: Indeed.
0: May Tommy rest in peace. Well, we are glad that you're with us here on this Monday, the 17th of August. Right now it is 8 minutes past the hour. Let's take a look at this week in Catholic history. Here to do that with us is Kevin Schmiesing. He's author of A Catholic Pilgrimage Through American History. Kevin, good morning.
5: Good morning, Matt.
0: All right, many people know Blaise Pascal for actually many different things, but we're marking his death this week.
5: Yeah, he is a major figure in the history of Western science and philosophy. We've covered a few of those over the years. This one, Blaise Pascal, died this week in 1662. He was born in central France in 1623. His father was a mathematician employed by the government. The son manifested his own mathematical genius at a young age. By his late teen years, he had already invented one of the earliest mechanical calculators. He made major contributions to math and to physics in particular in the fields of probability and fluid mechanics. He was raised in a Catholic household, but he wasn't always devout. In 1654, though, so he was in his early 30s, he had an intense religious experience, and he was serious about spiritual matters for the rest of his life. He became involved in a movement within Catholicism in France that would become known as Jansenism and would also be condemned by the church. It was essentially an exaggerated view of the impact of the fall and the depravity of man. There was a theological battle in France between Jansenists on one side and mostly Jesuits on the other. Pascal participated in those, but he's most remembered for today, though, is his book, The Pensée, translated as Thoughts or Meditations. This collection of reflections contains the famous proposition known as Pascal's Wager. That's a creative argument for belief in God based on basically on weighing the relative costs and benefits of belief and unbelief. Pascal remained a Catholic to the end of his life. He died with the benefit of the sacraments in Paris this week, August 19th, 1662.
0: Well, heading to the United States, and a fascinating figure who is actually being explored as a possible saint, Black Elk.
5: Yeah, that's right. Same date, about 300 years later, the death of Black Elk here in the U.S. Nicholas Black Elk was born in 1863 into a Sioux or Lakota family in Wyoming. As a teen, he participated in the Battle of Little Bighorn. That's when an alliance of Indians routed George Custer and his American forces. In the 1880s, he performed in Buffalo Bill's Wild West show, toured throughout the United States and Europe, and then returned to the Pine Ridge Reservation in South Dakota. There, he was injured during the Wounded Knee Massacre of 1890. 2 years later, he married Katie Warbonnet. She converted to Catholicism shortly after. Pine Ridge was the site of a thriving Lakota Catholic mission that was funded in part by the fortune of St. Catherine Drexel, so it was known as the Drexel Mission. Nicholas and Katie had three children, all baptized Catholic. Katie died in 1903, and the following year, Black Elk himself joined the church. He took the name Nicholas, served for more than 20 years as a catechist. He instructed others in the faith, led Corpus Christi processions, preached and presided at prayer services when priests weren't available. He also prayed the rosary frequently. He wrote a last testament in 1936, so that's still 14 years before his death, but he wanted to make his religious views clear. He was already growing elderly at that point. And in that testament, he wrote, among other things, "I am a believer. The Catholic priest Short Father baptized me 30 years ago. Now I have converted and live in the true faith of God the Father, the Son, and the Holy Spirit. Accordingly, I say in my own Sioux Indian language, Our Father, who art in heaven, hallowed be thy name, as Christ taught us and instructed us to say. I say the Apostles' Creed, and I believe it all." Nicholas Black Elk died this week, August 19th, 1950. As you noted, Matt, his cause for canonization was introduced by the Diocese of Rapid City in 2017.
0: And again, just an absolutely fascinating figure in American history, Nicholas Black Elk. Look forward to seeing what happens with his cause. Kevin Schmiesing, we've got your book of Catholic Pilgrimage Through American History linked at sunrisemorningshow.com. Have a great day.
5: Thanks, Matt. You too.
0: And Nicholas Black Elk, pray for us. Let's check on weather for the nation as we head into a week where a lot of people are going back to school. More hot conditions in store for southern parts of the nation today, from Texas all the way through the Carolinas. Got temps between 95 and 105. Also, it'll be very humid. Thunderstorms will dot the region, some of which will have some damaging wind gusts. Drier air will move into the Midwest, but showers linger in the Northeast. There's another area of storms that could also contain damaging winds. That'll be across the northern parts of the plains. Elsewhere, thunderstorms will expand across the Rockies. Much of the region, along with the West Coast, can expect temperatures to be around average for this time of year. And from California up to Washington, it'll be dry with a combination of sunshine and clouds. And that is your geography lesson for the day. 13 minutes past the hour. We're back with headlines right after this.
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0: 15 past, here's Anna with headlines.
1: The Memorandum of Understanding, which had The Memorandum of Understanding that was supposed to put a pause on fighting between the U.S. and Iran expires today. Pope Leo has again called for an end to ongoing violence against Palestinians in the West Bank. And the Holy Father celebrated Mass and held a special Angelus address on Saturday for the Solemnity of the Assumption.
0: Hour every weekday morning here on the Sunrise Morning Show. I want to shout out to my pastor, Father Cusick, who did an awesome job of setting up a coffee house after the masses yesterday.
1: Oh, nice.
0: So we had grab-and-go drip coffee, we had lattes, and we had tea, and we had juice boxes, Anna Mitchell,
1: nice,
0: for the kids. But half the people who took juice boxes were over the age of 18.
1: Oh, boy.
0: I just want to put it out there. But it was intended to be a time, it was kind of funny, we hadn't really done anything like this before, and everybody's like, is there going to be a talk? we're like, no, it's, you just talk to your fellow parishioners, and you get to know them.
1: Imagine
0: and
1: that.
0: And everybody's like, but is there going to be a talk? It is kind of cool. You know, as an evangelical Christian, we used to do this kind of things all the time. You just put people in the room together and say, hey, go talk to somebody you don't know and ask them about their faith. But because this was the first time we'd done this, and because Catholics don't necessarily naturally just pop quiz each other about faith-related topics in a post-mass setting, I came up with a bunch of icebreaker questions on cards and threw them around the tables. Do you want me to hit you with some icebreakers?
1: Why would you do that to people?
0: Like, well, it wasn't required.
1: Way too, like, I don't know. I'm not into icebreaker questions.
0: You're misanthropic, though.
1: Okay, what are you? Okay, go ahead. I don't think I'm going to escape this.
0: Two truths and a lie.
1: I'm not going to escape this, so go ahead.
0: I'm not going to ask you as a hot dog as a sandwich or anything like that. Mm-hmm. All right, who's your confirmation saint? How'd you pick him?
1: Maria for the Blessed Mother.
0: Okay, that's cheating. You picked the best one. Oh. What's the most beautiful Catholic church you've ever been in? You've been in a lot. This is actually a hard question. I shouldn't have asked you this
1: one. Yeah. Are we talking normal Catholic Church or like Rome?
0: You've already diluted the question.
1: Okay.
0: You're like the worst person to sit at a table with.
1: I go to Mass at an incredibly beautiful Catholic church every
0: Old
1: Sunday.
0: Old St. Mary, Cincinnati, Ohio,
1: Cincinnati,
0: over the
1: Cincinnati.
0: Rhine.
1: Yeah.
0: Put it at the top of the list.
1: Yeah, absolutely.
0: All right. If you could have coffee with one saint or figure in the Bible besides Jesus or the Blessed Mother, who would it be?
1: Wait, say that again. Did you say saint or someone in the Bible?
0: Saint or someone in the Bible.
1: I'm going to go with... Oh, man.
0: I've broken you on a Monday morning.
1: You have. There's so many. Saint Polycarp.
0: That'd be a good one. If you ever canonized Anna Mitchell, what are you going to be the patron saint of?
1: Tired mothers.
0: There it is. There it is. If you could witness one miracle of Jesus in person, what would it be?
1: Ooh. I'm going to go healing of the blind man.
0: All right. That's a good one. And finally, early Christmas Eve Mass, late Christmas Eve Mass, or Christmas morning Mass?
1: Early Christmas Eve Mass.
0: Oh, wow. That's probably the worst answer.
1: Well, I'm sorry.
0: Actually, I hesitated to put that one on the table because I thought that was the kind of question that might start a fight.
1: I mean, I love the midnight mass, but I have a hard time staying awake.
0: That's true. We're old now. And we get up early.
1: So do my kids. So it's like I'm tired and I have to carry like five kids inside. Well, not all five because I have Will to
0: help. I was about to say, Will carries some of them,
1: yeah,
0: I hope.
1: Yeah, that's true. But sometimes Will has to work on Christmas Eve,
0: that's
1: and
0: true.
1: Then I am carrying all five children in. So, well, not Rumma. I make Rumma wake up.
0: You carried all of them one at a time for 9 months
1: I mean,
0: apiece.
1: You are not wrong.
0: All right.
1: Anyway, how many people cooperated with you?
0: Well,
1: I would have been so mad at you if you had dropped this on me.
0: I just put them in the middle of the table and didn't say anything about it. And almost everybody, like, participated.
1: Okay.
0: Because they're like, what
1: All
0: are
1: right,
0: these?
1: Well, these people are better people than I am.
0: And if you come to my parish, we'll get you out of your shell. It's 21 past.

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1: Sunrise Morning Show continues. I'm Matt Swaim, joined now by Bear Wasnick, who's got a new book on men of grit and grace with lots of what he calls man meditation. Bear, good morning.
2: Good morning. Yeah, it's beef jerky for a man's soul.
1: There you are. There you are. Well, we're going to talk about the countenance of a man today, and perhaps there are some out there who think that the manlier a guy is, the more scowly and broody he will be. But you have a chapter here that talks about the importance of smiling. Now, that may not be a kind of thing that people necessarily think is part of this question, but how is it?
2: Well, it's a commandment of the Lord. It's not a whole chapter on smiling, Matt.
1: Well, you know.
2: I don't want people, it's one man meditation. It's one page.
1: One page.
2: I don't want you to smile that much. God commands us, enter into the joy of the Lord. So that's not that's a commandment. But in my book, I was referencing Nehemiah 8, the joy of the Lord is your strength. And I know I can't tell you how many times that verse carries me because, you know, when you're involved in the evangelization, you're a busy guy, you know, and I go, oh, I can't do this. And then I go, that's a demon talking to me. The joy of the Lord is my strength. And joy, by the way, stands for Jesus, others, and you in that order. And if you keep them that in that order, you ought to have a smile on your face. And so Cindy and I were in an airplane about a year ago, and this guy, this tough-looking dude's walking on the airplane, and the back of his shirt says, strong men smile. And I just thought, that is just so cool. And you know, I know these, in this man meditation, I talk about how King David danced before the Lord, you know, within the joy of the Lord. But I was talking about how these tough guys that walk around looking tough, you know, and your instant instinct is to think they aren't tough. They haven't proven themselves to themselves yet, much less anybody else. So they walk around just with kind of a frown, and they just kind of look tough. And I knew a man. I was surfing on a beach, California county line. It used to be my home break, that Malibu. And there was this guy there with a friend of mine I met down there, Paul. We were both black belts, and he's with a friend of his, and we're meeting him to teach him how to surf. And he's a kook, you know, he's just learning, but he had the biggest smile on his face. And then he showed me, hey, here's a picture of him. He was wrestling in Japan, and I realized, this guy knows what he's doing. And I go, what was his name again? He said Hickson. And I go, what's his last name? And he goes, Hickson Gracie. So he was Hoist Gracie's coach in the first UFC. And then a week later, and this guy was just so joyful, just so happy. And then the next week we're surfing down at Malibu, and it's a point break, and all the, you know, I don't know, the too cool for school surfers out there are paddle battling him and giving him stink eye. And he's just smiling and smiling. And then Paul goes, you guys know who that is? No, that's Hickson. That's Hickson Gracie. And they go, we don't care who he is. And then, like, about 30 seconds later, one of the guys paddles over and goes, who did you say he was again? Because it was just the first UFC fight. And pretty soon they stopped frowning so much and started smiling. But, yeah, if you're a Christian, the first thing people should recognize in you is that you're different. You have this joy. And that joy comes from confidence. And confidence means with faith. That you have faith. That you've walked with God. And you know that no matter what you're up against, God is with you.
1: You know, there's this other aspect of it, too, that maybe the mentality might be to, you know, put on a tough facade because that shows that you don't answer to anybody. But what it actually does is that you are indeed answering to everybody. You are bound by their public perception of you.
2: Oh,
1: right,
2: oh
1: you
2: my
1: know?
2: God, that's so... Why don't I talk to you before I write my book?
1: I could be your best consultant. But, you know, I mean, there is this sense in which... You know, you don't answer to anybody. Yeah, you do. You're needing everybody to think a certain thing about you the way you walk into a room. A person who smiles, and especially if they're doing so kind of almost like involuntarily, that's a person who's actually kind of free.
2: Yeah, it's so beautiful. I know when I've gone through some really, really rugged times in my life, and I would be walking along the beach in Waikiki, and I would be looking down and just not realizing it that I was like that. And then I found myself, I would pause and I'd look up at the palm trees, the wind blowing through the trees, and I would look up, and I would as soon as you smile back at God, isn't it interesting, Matt, how when you smile, your whole attitude changes too? It's like it, from the outside in, we're body and soul. We're not just a soul contained in a body. The body affects our soul. So when we smile, something happens within us too. There's a joy that will start to spring forth.
1: Well, and I think it also, there's a whole other conversation to be had about just humor in this, kind of postmodern age where a lot of people laugh without smiling because all their laughs are derision. All their laughs are mocking somebody or something, or look at how stupid this person is online, or and they type LOL, but they're not even cracking a smile. They're not laughing out loud at all, right? There's something to be said for good, holy, pure laughter. That is just genuine. I mean, there's even studies that show not only is it good for the soul, it's actually decently healthy for you and physically healthy. So there you go.
2: Yeah, well, you're talking about me when I watch Baby Fails. Is that what? I can't laugh at that.
1: There you go. I mean, that's good, wholesome laughter. Yeah, it's the glory of a good dad joke. It's the same thing.
2: The glory of a good dad joke. See, Cindy, my wife sits standing here. See, my dad jokes are glorious.
1: That's right.
2: Now she's frowning, and it's just like you said,
1: she's
2: not even smiling.
1: She needs to read your chapter.
2: It's a smirk.
1: Well, if people want to get into some of these man meditations and understand what it means to be truly what God has made us to be and live in the joy of the Lord, how do they find them?
2: Well, they can find us at schoolofmanliness.com. But this new book, Men of Grit and Grace, Daily Meditations for Men to Chew On, if the mama bears, they need to get this into the hands of their men, because so many men say, oh, I don't like to read. But this gives them traction first thing in the morning. It's 1 minute. And so you can, and I recommend Amazon.com because when people buy there, it ups our algorithm, or buy it from a local Catholic bookstore.
1: Well, thanks so much, Bear Wozniak. 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
3: Good morning. At least 7 people have died in heavy rain and record flooding in Indiana. The storms began on August 11th and have killed a 4-year-old boy, 3 men, and 3 women. Meanwhile, Tropical Storm Lala is losing a bit of strength as it moves westward away from the main Hawaiian islands. At least 1 person died and thousands are without power after the storm blew through. The latest update from the National Hurricane Center puts the storm about 270 miles west of Honolulu, with maximum sustained winds of roughly 60 miles per hour. This after torrential rain caused widespread flooding and mudslides on the Big Island of Hawaii. The Memorandum of Understanding, which was supposed to put a pause on fighting between the U.S. and Iran, expires today. More from Mark Mayfield.
4: The deal was reached in June after high-level talks mediated by Pakistan. There's little evidence that either side wants to extend the agreement. Both sides have accused the other of violating the terms of the deal multiple times. The deal aimed to put a pause on fighting, reopen the Strait of Hormuz, lift a U.S. naval blockade of Iranian ports, and end the war between Israel and Lebanon. Both the U.S. and Iran have said that they are winning the war and that the ceasefire has had little impact. Traffic through the Strait of Hormuz, a critical oil corridor, remains well below pre-war levels. I'm Mark Mayfield.
3: Pope Leo has again called

0: learn humility and determination. Thanks to her faith, we learn that God's table is set for everyone and that no one is left merely with crumbs, because each person has his or her own place with the Father. In the light of this faith, inequalities, discrimination, and barriers that trample on the dignity of too many of God's sons and daughters become unbearable. He said, "Dear brothers and sisters, we are the Church of Jesus Christ in a troubled world, a world that seeks peace," end quote. The Holy Father on Saturday celebrated Mass and held a special Angelus address for the Feast of the Assumption. From Vatican Radio, Francesca Merlo reports.
1: Pope Leo XIV reflected on two artistic traditions that have depicted the Assumption of the Blessed Virgin Mary over the centuries. He described the solemnity as a feast of great importance both for Catholic theology and for popular devotion. The first and oldest artistic tradition portrays the dormition or falling asleep of the Mother of God. In these images, Mary lies upon the catafalque, surrounded by the apostles in prayer, while the risen Jesus holds her soul in his arms like a newborn child.
2: Come una bambina appena nata.
1: The image shows Christ coming to take his mother into the glory of heaven, fulfilling for her the promise he made to his disciples. I will come again, and I will take you to myself.
2: Quando sarò andato al padre.
1: The Pope explained that this tradition highlights a central truth of the Christian faith. Christ, who died and rose again, leads humanity towards the destiny for which it was created, eternal life. A second tradition, which developed later in the West, depicts Mary standing in heaven, surrounded by light, angels, and saints.
2: Spesso circondata da angeli e santi.
1: Some artists combined the two images, portraying the glorified Virgin above an empty tomb filled with colorful flowers as the apostles look upwards.
2: A volta di luce.
1: This tradition emphasizes that Mary was assumed into heaven body and soul in the entirety of her person. Pope Leo said the fullness of life contemplated in Mary also awaits all the faithful at the end of time, when Christ will transform their bodies to be like his glorious body. With humanity transformed by the Redeemer's love, he said, the faith will live forever in an endless celebration. I'm Francesca Merlo.
0: Pope Leo expressed his closeness to the victims and those affected by the earthquake in Indonesia over the weekend. A telegram from the Vatican Secretary of State says His Holiness was deeply saddened to learn of the devastation caused by the earthquake and offered his spiritual solidarity and closeness to those suffering. It's 35 past. Coffee seems to become more important when any new school year rolls around, and this is a year to consider treating yourself to some truly delicious coffee.
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5: The Baltimore Catechism asks, is an indulgence a pardon of sin or a license to commit sin? An indulgence is not a pardon of sin, nor a license to commit sin. And one who is in a state of mortal sin cannot gain an indulgence. Let's say that you were convicted of stealing money, and your uncle decided to pay some of it off for you. But you continue to steal the money. We would say that you are actually incurring a greater debt, that uncle's help didn't actually help you. It's actually making you morally worse. This is the way it would be if you were in mortal sin and tried to receive an indulgence. Your heart would not actually be open to the grace that's helping to overcome the debt that you owe. And so an indulgence then, it's not a pardon of sin or a license to sin. Rather, it's helping us to reduce the effects of sin in our lives when we're sorry. And when we do that, we are better able to keep the faith until death. Reflecting on the Baltimore Catechism, I'm Dominican Father Ezra Sullivan.

0: 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If you're going back to school, you can wake up to the Sunrise Morning Show. Father John Gavin joining us now on the Sunrise Morning Show. We've been going through his book and concluding our series on his book, Growing Into God, The Fathers of the Church on Christian Maturity. Father, good morning.
1: Good morning.
0: So we are wrapping up this series on your book, and I want to look at, you know, where we've been and where we really need to go here. So we just concluded this final chapter about how the world will look at a mature Christian and think they're looking at a fool. But really, how is it that the world is childish? Can you remind us of the various ways that the world rejects what should be our true end as humans?
1: Sure. I think our principal example to see what happens when maturity, genuine maturity, is rejected is to look at the demonic, to look at Satan and what the fallen angels did. Namely, they rejected their end, their telos, in God, and decided to basically, each one of them, affirm their own end or fulfillment. And as a result, since they are not growing into anything, they no longer become anything in their denial of God and their separation from any defining elements of their nature, they live eternally in an immature state. I mean, this may be a strange way to describe them, but in many ways, the demons are in an eternal, violent temper tantrum. Like a spoiled child. Mm-hmm. And that's the horror of their existence, just never, always turning from their true gifted fulfillment in God. And what we do see, I think, and well, throughout history, but I think we very much see it in our own time, is this rejection on the part of human beings of their genuine telos, fulfillment of their nature, of their personhood in God, or even just the general ends to our human nature at all. And so we see this reflected in individuals and in the society at large of this kind of massive temper tantrum that manifests itself in many other ways. This is the horror of our times, and one that Christianity responds to and needs to respond to more thoroughly.
0: Absolutely. Before I jump more deeply into that point, particularly, Father, you mentioned C.S. Lewis a couple of times in your conclusion here, and our listeners are probably quite familiar with the Screwtape Letters, which you mentioned, but there's another book of his that you bring up that many may not be familiar with, called That Hideous Strength. Can you just... because I know listeners are always looking for book recommendations. Can you tell us a little bit about this novel from Lewis and why it plays into what you were just saying?
1: Sure. I think just to say, with C.S. Lewis, even though this book focuses principally on the fathers, C.S. Lewis is really the Christian prophet of our times, or one of the great Christian prophets of our times. And he wrote... before the Chronicles of Narnia, he wrote a trilogy of novels, a science fiction fantasy series that goes by the name of the Cosmic Trilogy or the Space Trilogy. And I won't go through everything in these books, but the last one, the longest one, is called That Hideous Strength. It takes place on Earth at a university in England. And it incorporates a lot of different elements in it, but it's especially a novel version, shall we say, a fictional version of what Lewis discusses in a more philosophical way in his book, The Abolition of Man. And And in it, we see this, one of the, what I bring out in the book here is this concept of elasticity, that the modern world, this group of even kind of demonic scientists in the book, want to achieve this full elasticity of the human person. That is, we separate ourselves from any kind of end or telos or God or defining moral constraints on our nature, and we become utterly elastic. We can do whatever we want. We're all self-defined. I think we use today, really, Lewis anticipated our love of fluidity today. This is what his elasticity describes. And so the book unveils in a fictional way, and it's really in a wonderful book, scary book, but wonderful book, what the horrors of this kind of demonic immaturity are, how they manifest themselves. I very much recommend the book. It's really a wonderful read and prophetic. It reveals so much of what we're facing today.
0: It's so scary. And it would be one thing for it to be limited to the world, as it were, but I mean, really, some of these immature tendencies, you talk about G.K. Chesterton and the idea of virtues gone mad. I mean, some of these tendencies have actually crept into the Christian lifestyle.
1: Yes, I mean, we see so much of it. Again, this is another Christian prophet of our times, G.K. Chesterton. And his idea from his book, Orthodoxy, is that we live now in a world that is divorcing itself from God, from its Christian roots, and yet we still have many of the virtues floating around out there, separated from one another, and they actually begin to manifest themselves in dangerous ways, even with other Christians. And I think an example of this, for instance, right now would be we now are facing in so many states assisted suicide. Mm-hmm. And often what virtue do we hear brought forth? But a Christian virtue, mercy. Right?
0: Yeah.
1: To justify something like this. And what we see is it's become a virtue gone mad because it's no longer linked to its Christian understanding, to the other virtues, and most of all, to the person of Christ and what he reveals to us of humanity. So that is another aspect of this immaturity that we see today. These virtues, we still cite them, but they become perverted as they go mad.
0: Yeah, and I do think that a lot of this, when a Christian has a virtue gone mad, so to speak, a lot of it happens because of this idea of wanting to make the faith more accessible to those who are not in it. And, you know, this isn't really the way that we make the faith accessible, is it, Father? I mean, I guess my question is, how do we maintain a childlike posture that Jesus calls us to without becoming childish?
1: Right.
0: To make a distinction between the two.
1: Of course. No, I think principally when we're talking about the childlike state that we want before God, I think the principal thing we should underline is this idea of receptivity. That like a child, we recognize our dependence, right? And we receive the gifts that God desires to give us, the gifts of grace that we receive in the sacraments, the gift of the wisdom that we receive in the scriptures, in Revelation, the gift of what we have in the tradition, this formation. That is the principal state that we want as a child of God. But at the same time, we have to recognize that we are gifted with reason and we are charged with mission and responsibility. That's our maturity as adult Christians.
0: And just to wrap it all up, I'm going to read a couple of lines here from the final paragraph of the book. I have called this book An Introduction to Christian Maturity. to advance in this important journey, I recommend consulting the fathers of the church who both taught and modeled the way. They have much, much more to offer. Well, this has been a fabulous series. It's a fabulous book, and I recommend it highly. Growing into God. You can find it linked at sunrisemorningshow.com. Father John Gavin, thank you so much.
1: Thank you. This has been a wonderful experience with you.
0: All right. It's 13 till now on the Sunrise Morning Show. We're back with Father Philip LaRae right after this.
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4: Sunrise Morning Show continues, and we get to talk about open source AI. And if you are worried about that but still don't understand what those words mean when put together, then luckily we have Father Philip LaRae from Humanity 2.0 to help us decipher them. Father, welcome back to the show.
5: Good morning. Thanks. Good to be back.
4: Open source AI models. Who is making this available, and what does this mean?
5: So the headline was given over to Mark Zuckerberg and Meta because they released a version of its AI model called Muse Glimmer, which is free. So it's free of charge and it's open source, which means you can add and subtract to it if you're skilled enough.
4: Like Wikipedia AI.
5: If you have an AI that can do that, because we have AIs that can now improve themselves. So that's a whole nother issue. But the interesting thing about this is that they're not making any money on this. That's the interesting thing. And that is, I think, what keeps some of the AI models back in place. You want to have a proprietary issued software so that you can make money on your product. This is open, so that means that they're not making any money. That's why I think it's important. The Chinese have also been doing this for a while now. So that was also, that raised a lot of eyebrows when DeepSeek and Moonshot both released versions of an open AI model, which they did not sell or take money from, and could be modified and could be improved out there in the open. So that seems to be what is going to be the tendency in the future.
4: Well, Father LaRae, I am a member of the media, and I was being formed in media theory and all that sort of stuff in the late 90s. There was this question of, you know, what's going to happen if we take media, which is kind of in the hands of a few kind of professional organizations, newspapers and television shows and radio stations and the like, and just disseminate it to where everybody is the media now, then we will have true freedom of speech and everybody will, you know, be able to seek truth well. And now here we are in 2026 and it's utter chaos. It's madness. If anything, I wish that there was less of it. But I'm wondering, is that what we're seeing with this idea of open source AI, a similar principle, or am I being paranoid?
5: No, I think you're right. The question is, number one, why would a company open up its product to open source if they can't make money on it? And number two, if that helps, if that benefits everybody. And I think that the answer to number two is that, yes, it does benefit everybody and it's a good idea. And that answers number one. That's why I think companies are doing it, because they realize that in the long run, this is going to be good for them and it's going to be good for everybody else. Let's say that you launch, an open AI model like Glimmer. You disseminate it, you give it out to the public, and it works. A lot of people use it. Well, that's going to come back to you in revenue. Look at OpenAI. OpenAI has given us ChatGPT, right? And Sam Altman, I think he made $10 million of profit last year, which is nothing compared to the investments that he has, which are in the trillions. Why are people investing in OpenAI if they're not making any money? It's because everybody uses their product. You could say, well, the OpenAI source, it's not really their product anymore. Well, kind of, the basis is theirs. Then everybody does their own thing and they add, subtract, and they put on things and they make it different. But in the end, it's still going to be Meta. It's going to be Meta's product called Glimmer. So that's, I think, going to be to their benefit, even in terms of revenue.
4: Yeah, this is why I brought up Wikipedia at the beginning of this, because Wikipedia is essentially, it is its own thing, but it has thousands upon thousands of interns working for free for it, who are making it to where now everybody goes to Wikipedia when they want to find something out, because all these interns are maintaining the information on the site. But the question then is, what is the policing process? Because there are a lot of people who, Wikipedia kicks people off if they put on bad information, right? Or they, will eliminate the bad information if it gets in there, and sometime if they find it, right? So what's
5: right.
4: there to we, kind of
5: we
4: be safeguarding?
5: It actually is rather strictly governed. It doesn't look like it, but it is. And second, if you look at whenever you go to Wikipedia, one of the first things you get is an ad to give
4: $2 a day. Yes, right.
5: Yeah, exactly. So that means that they're not generating revenue. But you're right. Everybody goes to Wikipedia to get an initial information, and I think it's somewhat reliable. I tell my students, obviously, in an academic paper, they can't quote Wikipedia, but I said, you should be able to write a Wikipedia article on something. That's the,
4: distinction.
5: Yeah, that's the goal. Rather, for example, if I go on Wikipedia and I know I'm familiar with the theme, then I can say, oh yeah, that's pretty good, or that's not really good, or they missed or that. So that is, I think, the key on how to use Wikipedia. You need to always be smarter than Wikipedia. Yeah.
4: Well, it sounds
5: but they
4: to me
5: are
4: like
5: hurting
4: that's a
5: for
4: principle.
5: Money.
4: Yeah, it sounds like a principle to apply with the idea of open source AI. I think maybe the main concern that so many people have is like, this thing is going so fast. What happens if we turn it over to the faceless mob and the only people who really get invested into this are people who live in their basement and have unlimited time and internet connections? what are we going to do?
5: Yeah, but there's a lot of smart people out there.
4: Yeah.
5: That aren't part of a company. And I think, just for example, you remember there was a company sold for $1 billion and it was one person. They say that it actually didn't happen that way, but this was the first time that a company of one person sold for $1 billion. That's pretty cool. And they were bought by OpenAI, by the way.
4: Yeah. So, yeah. And the question is, smart, yes, but how about virtuous? This is where we have to continue bringing the church into the conversation. Are we making things with the right virtues in place? Prudence being very much among them. But Father Philip Luray, we've got you linked at sunrisemorningshow.com. Thanks as always. Have a great day. We'll talk to you soon.
5: Okay, you too. God bless.
4: Yeah, we're always having conversations like this on the radio here on the Sunrise Morning Show, trying to bring our Catholic perspective to bear on everything happening in the entire world. And if you appreciate that, then maybe you should go check out the app, sunrisemorningshow.com. 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Back after this, it's 3 Till.
6: Here's today's quote from Mother Angelica's perpetual calendar. God is nearer to me than breathing and closer than hands and feet. I am a living temple in which God dwells to manifest his perfections to my neighbor. Mother's spiral-bound perpetual calendar features an inspirational message for each day of the year. 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
12: 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MCs are Johnny and Larissa Horn. The day also includes the annual Anniversary Mass, celebrated by Bishop Peter Christensen. 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

0: It is Monday, the 17th of August. As many of you are getting back to school this week, let's pray together in the name of the Father, and the Son, and the Holy Spirit. Lord, we pray for the gift of joy. You alone are God. Grant us the gifts of worship and wonder that we may give thanks to you. You are the source of all life. Grant us reverence for all that lives. You are the beginning and end of all that is. Grant us the wisdom to live according to your purposes. O Lord our God, you have brought all things into being from Christ and in Christ and for Christ. May we live the worship we offer you in lives of love and praise. We ask this through Christ our Lord. Glory be to the Father, and to the Son, and to the Holy Spirit, as it was in the beginning, is now, and ever shall be, world without end. Amen. It is a better way to start a Monday morning, the Sunrise Morning Show, here on the EWTN Global Catholic Radio Network. We're a production of Sacred Heart Radio out of Cincinnati, and glad to be with you on the many wonderful affiliates of the EWTN Network. Of course, EWTN just celebrated our 45th birthday on Saturday, and glad to be a part of this family with you. Up this hour, I'm Matt Swaim. Anna Mitchell has news. Paul Ogman at the controls. We'll talk to Teresa Tomeo from EWTN's Catholic Connection. Get more virtual pilgrimages to places in the life of St. Francis. Charlie Bathon will be with us to talk about Christ in the city, Christ in the streets, bringing him to our neighborhoods and towns. Alan Smith keeps getting us ready for the beatification of Fulton Sheen coming up here in actually right about a month. And then Stephanie Mann along with thoughts from John Keeble on Mary and a little poetry for you at the end of the hour. So stay with us at if you are able, if I can get my mouth working on a Monday morning. Right now it is 2 minutes past news of service of Central Fabricators and centralfabricators.com. Here's Anna Mitchell.
1: Good morning. Hurricane Lala has weakened to a tropical storm after raking Hawaii without making landfall, but authorities say it has damaged bridges and swept about 100 homes off their foundations on the Big Island. Rainfall approached 3 feet in some places yesterday, turning rivers into raging torrents and threatening mudslides. Roads and bridges were damaged, making access to some remote places a challenge. Meanwhile, the Memorandum of Understanding that was supposed to put a pause on fighting between the U.S. and Iran expires today. Mark Mayfield reports.
2: The deal was reached in June after high-level talks mediated by Pakistan. There's little evidence that either side wants to extend the agreement. Both sides have accused the other of violating the terms of the deal multiple times. The deal aimed to put a pause on fighting, reopen the Strait of Hormuz, lift a U.S. naval blockade of Iranian ports, and end the war between Israel and Lebanon. Both the U.S. and Iran have said that they are winning the war and that the ceasefire has had little impact. Traffic through the Strait of Hormuz, a critical oil corridor, remains well below pre-war levels. I'm Mark Mayfield.
1: Pope Leo has again called for an end to violence in the Holy Land, particularly in the West Bank. During his Angelus address yesterday, the Holy Father said, quote, I renew my appeal for an end to the ongoing violence against the Palestinian civilian population in the West Bank, and I urgently call on the international community to work toward advancing the two-state solution for a just and lasting peace. In his catechesis, he reflected on the Sunday Gospel story of Jesus and the Canaanite woman. He said, quote, from the Canaanite woman, we learn humility and determination. Thanks to her faith, we learn that God's table is set for everyone and that no one is left merely with crumbs because each person has his or her own place with the Father. Pope Leo celebrated Mass and held a special Angelus address on Saturday for the Feast of the Assumption. From Vatican Radio, Francesca Merlo has more.
3: Pope Leo XIV reflected on two artistic traditions that have depicted the Assumption of the Blessed Virgin Mary over the centuries. He described the solemnity as a feast of great importance both for Catholic theology and for popular devotion. The first and oldest artistic tradition portrays the dormition, or falling asleep, of the Mother of God. In these images, Mary lies upon the catafalque, surrounded by the apostles in prayer, while the risen Jesus holds her soul in his arms like a newborn child.
4: come una bambina appena nata.
3: The image shows Christ coming to take his mother into the glory of heaven, fulfilling for her the promise he made to his disciples. I will come again, and I will take you to myself.
4: Quando sarò andato al padre.
3: The Pope explained that this tradition highlights a central truth of the Christian faith. Christ, who died and rose again, leads humanity towards the destiny for which it was created, eternal life. A second tradition, which developed later in the West, depicts Mary standing in heaven, surrounded by light, angels, and saints.
4: Spesso circondata da angeli e santi.
3: Some artists combined the two images, portraying the glorified Virgin above an empty tomb filled with colorful flowers as the apostles look upwards.
4: A volta di luce.
3: This tradition emphasizes that Mary was assumed into heaven body and soul in the entirety of her person. Pope Leo said the fullness of life contemplated in Mary also awaits all the faithful at the end of time, when Christ will transform their bodies to be like his glorious body. With humanity transformed by the Redeemer's love, he said, the faith will live forever in an endless celebration. I'm Francesca Merlo.
1: And an enormous statue of the Virgin Mary, which is believed to be Europe's tallest, has been inaugurated in a small Polish village. It was financed by one of Poland's richest business people. The monument towers 55.6 meters. That's 182 feet over, I don't know how to pronounce this name, but I'm going to try.
0: It's Polish. Good luck.
1: Konotopi in central Poland. Its height includes a crown-shaped 15-meter, 49-foot pedestal. It is taller than Christ the Redeemer in Rio, which measures about 38 meters or 125 feet, including its pedestal.
0: Okay, that's tall.
1: Super tall.
0: That's mighty tall. Well, pretty cool. You know,
1: I haven't looked at pictures of this yet. Let me see.
0: So, you know, of course, we had massive Marian feast over the weekend, the Feast of the Assumption. EW10 turned 45 years young. I threw the fact out there yesterday. It got a lot of traction, or actually not yesterday, but on Friday's show. Teresa Tomeo, do you know that, or is it top of your mind that EWTN launched 2 weeks after MTV in 1981? Did you know that?
1: Is
0: she there? Teresa? She's not there.
1: Paul, is Teresa there?
5: There
1: she is. T, there you are.
5: There I am. There.
1: Yeah. Say that again, T.
5: I didn't know that. That's really interesting. Wow.
0: Yeah. So some 45 years removed, which do you think is doing more of what they set out to do, EWTN or the television channel dedicated to playing music videos that doesn't play music videos anymore?
5: Well, kind of crazy, I know it? We're a little bit biased, obviously, because I work for EWTN, but I would say that Mother Angelica and EWTN having a much bigger and more important impact.
0: It is kind of wild. MTV was everywhere when I was in high school. And now, I don't know. It's crazy. Speaking of being everywhere, the Franciscans, they say that there's a few things that only God knows. And one of them is how many different kinds of Franciscans they are. They are everywhere, all over the world. But today we get to talk about the place where they started, that you can actually visit in Italy. So, Teresa, take us to Riva Torto.
5: Riva Torto, which just means crooked stream or small twisted stream. And it's a beautiful church dedicated to Our Lady, our Blessed Mother. And it's about 4 miles, 3.5 miles, just outside of Assisi, not too far from Santa Maria de Angeli, which we talked about a few weeks ago because of the memorial marking the church of Ponciucola, which is where they moved after they were kicked out by the farmer who owned the huts that they were where they were staying, and they moved over to the Santa Maria de Angeli area. But this place is so significant, and I know I sound like a broken record for those of us who are old enough to remember records. If you don't know what they are, look them up. You'll see them on the internet or go to a museum. But this is definitely one of those places, and even if you go on the website, they'll talk about this, how it's not that well known. They're working to change that because it's such an important site, and how it's one of those off the beaten path places that people really need to see. So this was a place where Francis went. It's kind of like a conversion location within his conversion, because obviously he had this major conversion after returning from Spoleto when he realized it wasn't going to be this knight in shining armor for the papal army. And he started the Franciscans, but he was more of a contemplative, right? Doing the prayer and really kind of staying by himself with a small number of friars. But when he met the leper and had that experience where he saw Jesus and the lepers were located in this area where Rivetorto now is. And so they went there and started this ministry. They did receive approval from the Pope to begin the Friars Minor, and that's where they started to write the rule. But they also made this a place where they could be with the people. Francis wanted to be more like Jesus and be with the people and not in a solitary life. And the reason that they chose a place by the river is that water was needed to help with the lepers in terms of treating them and helping them survive, basically. And there's this beautiful bronze statue that's in my book, Volume 2, on the life of St. Francis for Tees, Italy, and of Francis kneeling below a leper, looking up at him, and there's a bucket of water, and he's washing the leper. It's just very moving. So there were two huts inside. Obviously, they're rebuilt, and they're copies. There was an earthquake at this site in the 1800s, so they actually had to rebuild a lot of it, including the hovels, but it's built on the same spot. And you want to talk about basics? This is not glamping at all, let me tell you, because it's so simple. There's like a wooden bench, and they slept on, you know, little tree bark for their pillows. And you could see how sparse and how simple their life was. So there's two of them in there, and you can go down, and it's actually in my series on St. Francis, The Unknown St. Francis. And you can walk into the little hovels and get a sense of what life must have been like. But he was so dedicated to the poor and the lepers there. It's a very important part of the ministry. They just had a big conference there in May, because obviously we're in the year of St. Francis. But if you're going to Assisi this year for the anniversary, make sure, in addition to obviously all the places in Assisi, go to St. Mary of the Angels, and then go to Rivetorto, which is right there. But just outside of Assisi.
0: Yeah, I mean, we're sitting here talking about the idea of EWTN starting in a garage 45 years ago. I mean, the principle of starting something humble and small and it kind of exploding, this is sort of it's a recurring theme in the life of the church, that God loves doing things this way, starting with 12 fishermen who have like no scholarly education and building the new Israel, the church, right? There's a bazillion stories like this, and to be in a place like that. You say they slept on tree bark as pillows, is that true?
5: Like, well, large tree chunks, you know, like that. Yeah, like, yeah. If you chop a tree down, a piece
0: that doesn't
5: of the
0: sound
5: tree,
0: any more comfortable the way that you're describing it now. So
5: yeah, it's so simple, it's so bare. It just gives you the idea of how dedicated he was to making the point of, you don't need anything but God. And then his whole attitude changed when he was the rich party boy. He would steer clear of the lepers. He would see them and he would go the other way in his horse. And yet as he started to, you know, convert, he started to see Christ in the lepers. And that's where they were. They were outside of the city, obviously, below Assisi, by that river. And so they built the huts. And it's an interesting story. They have an image. They have these beautiful paintings inside the church. And they show the farmer coming back with his farm animals, because that's where he kept some of his animals. And he allowed Francis to use those two huts for a while. Then he said, hey, guy, got to get out of here. I got to bring my farm animals back.
0: Time so for the animals. Yes.
5: Yep, yeah. Make way for the pigs. Saint Mary D'Angeli. Yeah.
0: Yeah. You know, you have a picture of this statue in your book, Italy's Shrines and Wonders, the one that focuses on St. Francis. And it is a stirring statue. It actually reminds one of Holy Thursday when you look at this statue of Jesus being kind of on the ground and the apostles kind of being like, what are you doing? Like, this is, I don't deserve to have you wash my feet. And you can sort of see that expression from the leper who puts his hand up over his face here. Almost as like, what are you doing down on your knees in front of me, right? But for Francis, his whole deal is like, how do I become as Christ-like as possible? And does that involve things like doing the same kinds of exact things that Jesus did?
5: Yeah, and what I love about that picture in the book, and it's actually from my cell phone, believe it or not, but I purposely shot it.
0: Wow, it looks great.
5: That's my cell phone. I would say 85% of the photos are my photos. If you look in the back there, I was taking pictures everywhere, and you know, EW10 said they're good enough, we can use them, and similar to the first book, Italy Shrines and Wonders. But I took it purposely. I shot it so you could see, if you look in the background, Matt, you can see Assisi. And yeah. I wanted people to think about where it's located. And it reflects to me when I was there and Deacon Dom and I were praying at that church, he left his former life behind. And so you can see Assisi in the background because his family was very wealthy. You know, he had all kinds of horses and fancy clothes, and he was living the high life, and he left it all. And so you see that in the background, where he came from, and then you get the sense of what he gave up and where he was in terms of Rivetorto.
0: Well, and it's just the perspective of the lepers to be cast out, but still be able to see the place that you used to be, you know, must have been just heart-wrenching for them. And to have someone come out to you, right, as St. Francis did, it's pretty extraordinary. I'm kind of amazed. This is just a picture off of a phone. It looks fantastic.
5: It's a beautiful church, and I would highly recommend folks visit it. It's very close. You could see it from the freeway. If you're going just past Assisi, let's say if you're driving toward the city of Flowers, Spello, which is the next town over from Assisi, or if you wanted to go to St. Clair Montefalco, by the way, whose feast day, obviously, we're celebrating this week, you're going in that direction. You pass right by it, and it's on the lower part, so you can see it. It's even with the freeway, and it juts out above, and it's got this beautiful stained glass window, and you can't miss it when you're going down the freeway.
0: Very cool. Well, check out Italy Shrines and Wonders St. Francis from Teresa Tomeo. It's linked in the show notes at sunrisemorningshow.com along with all kinds of other cool stuff that Teresa is up to. In the meantime, Teresa, we'll catch you on Catholic Connection later this morning. Got another good Journey Home episode to tell you about later on.
5: Can't wait. Talk to you in about 2 hours, my friend.
0: All right. Sounds great. It's 16 past. We're back right after this.
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1: Hurricane Lala has weakened to a tropical storm after raking Hawaii without making landfall. Pope Leo has again called for an end to the violence in the Holy Land, particularly the ongoing violence against Palestinians in the West Bank. And in his Angelus address yesterday, Holy Father reflected on the gospel story of Jesus and the Canaanite woman.
0: All right. News at the top and bottom of each hour every weekday morning here on the Sunrise Morning Show. You know, there is that sort of strange exchange that goes on between Jesus and the Canaanite woman that says it's not right for God to give, to take the bread from the children and give it to the dogs. And she says, well, even the dogs eat the scraps that fall from the master's table. Mm-hmm. And Deacon Ed, in his homily yesterday, used an analogy that I thought, you know, was kind of great. He's leaning on St. Augustine in his homily, and he said,
1: Always good to lean on a church father. Go ahead.
0: He says, Augustine says that he didn't do this to push, the woman away, but to sort of inflame her desire to ask more earnestly. And he's like, he gave the example of his own grandchild, his own granddaughter, who's learning to walk, and being over at his daughter's house with the grandkid there, learning to walk, and she's got one hand on the couch, and the dad is on the other end of the couch, and she's walking towards the dad, and as soon as she gets like a couple of steps, the dad takes steps back. And he's like, you know what, to an outside observer, that might seem like the dad's being very mean. This kid's just trying to walk. Mm-hmm. And you're backing away. What are you doing? Well, you're actually...
1: Context is everything.
0: Context is everything. That kid is like, well, now I'm going to try harder to walk towards you. Mm-hmm. And then, of course, there's the embrace at the end.
1: Yep.
0: And if you think of the exchange with the Canaanite woman that way, makes a lot more sense, at least to me.
1: Yeah. Father Jacob at my mass let us know that apparently the Greek word more closely translated would be puppy.
0: Oh, see, now that changes everything, too.
1: I know, right?
0: The puppy.
1: It's a little less jarring.
0: It's more diminutive.
1: Yeah.
0: It's a little affectionate.
1: A little more affectionate, yeah.
0: Well, what do you know? Father Jacob, he knows what's up, though.
1: I tell you what, man.
0: We're back after this. Stay with us as the Sunrise Morning Show continues.
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1: Happy to welcome to the Sunrise Morning Show, Charlie Bathon. He's general manager of Christ on Main in Greenville, South Carolina. Charlie, welcome to the show.
18: Good morning, Anna.
1: It is good to have you. So what is Christ on Main? What exactly do you do?
18: So Christ on Main is the Veritas Catholic Information Center doing business as Christ on Main. We have a beautiful but small Catholic bookstore and gift shop. We have an event center where we have events every month, both local and national speakers. And we have a beautiful prayer space in the back. Folks of all denominations come and pray. And our simple mission is to proclaim Jesus Christ and His gospel in the fullness of the Catholic faith, simply said.
1: I know this is a long story, as would be the case with anything like this anywhere, but can you give listeners a sense of how Christ on Main got off the ground?
18: Yes, and I'll be brief. And this is not a joke I'm about to tell. Two Catholic men walking down the street, seeing the, Tom said to John, would it be we could have a Catholic focus on Main Street? And 6 years, a wonderful group, Legatus locally, parishioners all over got together, put the resources together. And on June 4th, 2024, our bishop blessed the space, and it has been absolutely a miracle in the buckle of the Bible Belt since then. I mean, just the sheer will and asking the Holy Spirit, Our Lady of Guadalupe, our patroness, and Pope St. John Paul II, our patron, literally willed this place into existence. We're patterned after the Catholic Information Center in Washington and a Catholic bookstore that was in Kalamazoo.
1: Now, you know, so many people have these great ideas and dream about doing something like this, an event center where they can host Catholic events and get Catholics together and have a place for them to go and pray and find resources that they need. But oh, so often, Charlie, they end up crashing at some point or fizzling out for whatever reason. What would be your advice, at least from your experience with Christ on Main, as to how to get some traction and gain momentum?
18: Tom and John, immediately after walking down the street, decided that if they could find 100 Catholics who could commit $100 a month, you know, recurring donations, and that was achieved. And so we had a base with which to work. And we had events. We had Scott Hahn. We had Father Ricardo. We had events that drew attention from all the Catholic parishes and parishioners. And it takes persistence. It takes planning. But it can be done. And I believe absolutely this can be replicated in other communities. It doesn't have to be large, but in this culture, we are called to evangelize and proclaim Jesus Christ in the gospel. I absolutely believe, and I invite anyone to contact us, and we can kind of walk you through the long story and give you some advice on how to make this happen.
1: Well, I see that Sunrise Morning Show regular Father Jonathan Duncan has spoken for you. I mean, how many people do you get at events in a place like Greenville, South Carolina?
18: Well, here in the center, we can handle between 40 and 80. We had Matt Fad last December. We had to hold it at the Catholic High School. We had Sister Dee Dee Byrne.
1: You go outside of the smaller event center when necessary.
18: Yes. Yes. Cool. And partner with our parishes and our schools. So, again, we pray every day, and we ask the Holy Spirit to guide us. But we have been so blessed to have amazing, and there are rich in every community. There are local Catholics and authors, and we tap into that to make sure, you know, Steve Wood, Father Dwight Longenecker. I mean, it's amazing what you find in your community when you take the time to look.
1: So if folks want to connect with you, I know you have some of these talks posted on your site as well. If folks want to see how Father Jonathan Duncan speaks when he has more than, you know, 6 minutes to reflect on the Sunday readings on the Sunrise Morning Show, where can listeners find you online?
18: So go to www.catholic.center. Christ on Main should come up, and there are all the resources, the contact information, you know, to contact us. And we're happy to guide anyone. We've had people walk in from St. Louis, from Florida, saying, I want to replicate this in our community. So we are more than happy to share that with anyone who walks in our door. And we get 50 to 100 people a day.
1: That's incredible.
18: Just walking in the door.
1: Very cool. So we'll have Christ on Main linked at sunrisemorningshow.com. We've been talking to Charlie Bathon, who is the general manager. And Charlie, really appreciate your time and your advice this morning. Thank you so much.
18: And thank you. You guys are a beacon to the Catholic and Christian community. Keep up the good work.
1: Well, that is very kind of you to say, Charlie. Thank you. And you can spread the word about the Sunrise Morning Show, you know, if you agree with Charlie, and I hope you do. 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Half past the hour now on the Sunrise Morning Show. It's time for news. Hurricane Lala has now weakened to a tropical storm after raking Hawaii without making landfall. But authorities say it has damaged bridges and swept about 100 homes off their foundations on the Big Island. Rainfall approached 3 feet in some places yesterday, turning rivers into raging torrents and threatening mudslides. Roads and bridges were damaged, making access to some remote areas a challenge. Tropical storm conditions spread westward yesterday to Maui and Oahu and Kauai, and Honolulu was bearing the brunt of yesterday's weather. More than 200,000 homes and businesses were without power. The memorandum of understanding that was supposed to put a pause on fighting between the U.S. and Iran expires today. Mark Mayfield reports.
2: The deal was reached in June after high-level talks mediated by Pakistan. There's little evidence that either side wants to extend the agreement. Both sides have accused the other of violating the terms of the deal multiple times. The deal aimed to put a pause on fighting, reopen the Strait of Hormuz, lift a U.S. naval blockade of Iranian ports, and end the war between Israel and Lebanon. Both the U.S. and Iran have said that they are winning the war and that the ceasefire has had little impact. Traffic through the Strait of Hormuz, a critical oil corridor, remains well below pre-war levels. I'm Mark Mayfield.
1: Pope Leo has again called for an end to the violence in the Holy Land. During his Angelus address yesterday, he said, "I renew my appeal for an end to the ongoing violence against the Palestinian civilian population in the West Bank." And he said, "I urgently call on the international community to work toward advancing the two-state solution for a just and lasting peace," end quote. In his catechesis, he reflected on the story of Jesus and the Canaanite woman and said, quote, "From the Canaanite woman, we learn humility and determination. Thanks

0: appena nata.
1: The image shows Christ coming to take his mother into the glory of heaven, fulfilling for her the promise he made to his disciples. I will come again and I will take you to myself.
0: Quando sarò andato al Padre.
1: The Pope explained that this tradition highlights a central truth of the Christian faith. Christ, who died and rose again, leads humanity towards the destiny for which it was created, eternal life. A second tradition, which developed later in the West, depicts Mary standing in heaven, surrounded by light, angels and saints.
0: Spesso circondata da angeli e santi.
1: Some artists combined the two images, portraying the glorified Virgin above an empty tomb filled with colorful flowers as the apostles look upwards.
0: A volta di luce.
1: This tradition emphasizes that Mary was assumed into heaven body and soul in the entirety of her person. Pope Leo said the fullness of life contemplated in Mary also awaits all the faithful at the end of time, when Christ will transform their bodies to be like his glorious body. With humanity transformed by the Redeemer's love, he said, the faith will live forever in an endless celebration. I'm Francesca Merlo.
2: And Pope Leo has expressed his closeness to the victims and those affected by the earthquake in Indonesia over the weekend. A telegram from the Vatican Secretary of State today says the Pope was, quote, deeply saddened to learn of the devastation caused by the earthquake, and he offers the assurance of his spiritual solidarity and closeness to those suffering the continuing effects of this disaster, particularly for the many displaced and injured. It says he encourages the ecclesial and civil authorities as they continue to provide humanitarian assistance and prays for the emergency personnel engaged in recovery efforts. And that's the news. It's 35.
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7: The Sunrise Morning Show continues. I'm Matt Swaim, and since we've got a little over a month until Fulton Sheen gets formally beatified in St. Louis, it's all the more reason to continue our discussions with Alan Smith, who's a member of the advisory board of the cause of Fulton Sheen, has compiled a number of Sheen anthologies, including the one we've been going through, Lord, Teach Us to Pray. Alan, welcome back to the show.
8: Matt, it's always great to be here. I'm getting giddier by the day. You know, it's almost like that, you know, another 30 sleeps, another 40 sleeps, another 50 sleeps, like children.
7: It's like Christmas,
8: you know,
7: man. Yes.
8: Yeah, it's Christmas. It's Christmas. It's beautiful. And, you know, I think this is where a lot of people are saying, hey, I think I need to pray. You know, I want to make a novena. I want to do a retreat. Like, I want

0: And so people are looking to us now to say, recommend Fulton Sheen's writings. How can I prepare for this? And, you know, at the beatification ceremony, there is going to be Eucharistic adoration and confessions available throughout the day. And of course, you're going to hear a lot more about Fulton Sheen's Holy Hour in the weeks to come. And so I think it's just very appropriate that we've been going through his book, the Holy Hour Prayer Book, week by week by week. And I think it's great preparation. And, you know, when people look at how this has been going, like, I always call it Sheen's seven-step program. There's the 12-step program that many people know through, you know, addictions and going through programs that way. But this is his seven-step program. And this is the fourth step that we're talking about. The first step was acknowledging that Jesus came into the world, the incarnation, and we should celebrate that. And the second step is that we celebrate that he's in our hearts. The Holy Spirit enters our hearts, the Eucharist enters our hearts, and we need to celebrate that he lives in us. But last week we talked about how we can lose our souls, how we can lose Christ through mortal sin, and just sometimes forgetting about him. And that's the struggle today, is that we don't hate Jesus. We just forget him. You know, we drop the ball. And so now Fulton Sheen's getting us to refocus, and he wants to talk about self-denial today. And it's our duty. And I kind of, when I hear the word duty, I go, you know, I don't know. Just, yeah. But, you know, didn't our Lord say, you know, pick up your cross daily and follow me? You know, so this is where Fulton Sheen's saying, okay, let's brush off our Bibles. Let's brush off those holy books and all the inspirations that the saints have given us. And let's get with the program. Let's deny ourselves. And I think that's what we need to now do, is to really just take the upper cross and follow the Lord. So I don't know. What are your thoughts, Matt?
1: Yeah, I mean, I have so many thoughts. I think part of it is that here we are in the home stretch of the baseball season post All-Star break, but we're also in preseason football. And right now, a lot of those guys who are, you know, who are practicing in spring training to try and be a strong all season are starting to really feel the burn, and they're shutting some of these pitchers down, right? Because they maybe didn't work as hard, or their body wasn't, like, you know, sculpted enough, or they didn't budget their energies well enough. And there'll be a lot of these football players who, if they don't get it together in summer workouts, then they won't have what it takes in the fourth quarter to play the way that they got to play. I mean, we understand that in the world of athletics. Why wouldn't it make sense in the world of spiritual disciplines to say, if I want to resist temptation, or if I want to build charity in the soul, I might have to actually do hard things to make those things happen in my life?
0: Yeah. You know, I think it comes back, I was thinking about this, saying it's about saying no. You know, I mean, athletes have to say no to a lot of things, you know, discipline their bodies,
1: the fifth scoop of ice cream. I mean, how do you think that's going to feel in the fourth quarter?
0: I know. I know you and I can indulge in that, you know, maybe because the stakes aren't as high. But for an athlete, it's that, you know. And I think this is the idea, you know, love always says no to something. And Sheen often pointed this out, the very important yes in life that requires many smaller no's. And, you know, a husband has to say yes to his wife. That means saying no to selfishness. Parents say yes to their children, and that means saying no to countless personal comforts. And a priest says yes to Christ, and that means saying no to many legitimate earthly goods. The Christian life is no different. Self-denial is simply love making a choice. And, you know, every great love grows through sacrifice. So, so we have to learn how to say no. And I think Matt, of Sheen's famous quote, he said, you know, a lot of times we pray to God and we ask him for things. And sometimes the answer is yes. And sometimes the answer is no. And sometimes the answer is wait. We have to wait. And so that's sometimes a struggle in itself.
1: Yeah, I mean, the wait one is actually the one that I think that's most frustrating, because it's a yes, but not yet. Right?
0: Yeah.
1: And, you know, you think of all those people who are getting ready to go back to school, and they're like, do I have to be in sixth grade? I wish I was graduated. Well, you will be graduated, but not yet. You got to put in the work now in sixth grade, all right? Or even some of the ways that, you know, people are trying to to save money, to do important things, to, you know, to be able to support people, to give better, to, you know, I mean, maybe those things are going to happen, but you got to wait. You got to let those things build and grow. There are ways that this plays out in the spiritual world, 100 different ways. But in the meantime, Alan Smith, I know that there are some people who want to keep on following the cause of Fulton Sheen as it gets to its next exciting step at the end of September with his beatification. Remind us how we can do so.
0: Yeah, we always talk about the website, CelebrateSheen.com. And, you know, on that website, CelebrateSheen.com, there's a list of the schedule, of course, the pre-game show, I like to say, with Matt Maher and Monsignor Landry, Sister Josephine Garrett, and Cardinal Dolan. You know, and it's going to be a really great event. And there's lots of time for prayer beforehand. We're going to have a holy hour at the cathedral in St. Louis with the, the Franciscan Friars Renewal for Young Adults. So just go to CelebrateSheen.com, and there you'll find how to buy tickets, hotels, and so much more.
1: Very cool. And it's not that far from our Cincinnati listeners, where Sacred Heart Radio is based as well. 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
0: Yes.
1: Alan Smith, thanks so much for your time. 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
0: I will. 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
1: 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There you go. All right. We're back with Stephanie Mann after this, plus headlines. It's a quarter till.
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1: See, now that's a question that requires context, Jerry Usher. Because in my daily life, when I'm not on the radio, I love silence. 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
8: It is too much.
1: So it's a high context question. That's my answer for Jerry. Now I don't have to call in. One of these days I'm going to call in Jerry and Debbie, but I'm going to be like, I'm going to change my voice or something. 12 till, here's Anna with headlines.
9: The memorandum of understanding between the U.S. and Iran expires today. Pope Leo has again called for an end to violence in the Holy Land, particularly against Palestinian civilians in the West Bank. And the Holy Father over the weekend held a special mass in Angeles for the Solemnity of the Assumption on Saturday.
1: 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Get those show notes in your inbox daily and catch the prayers that we use to start the show and links to all of our guests as well. Stephanie Mann now joining us. She is the author of Supremacy and Survival, How Catholics Endured the English Reformation. She's got a blog of the same name. Good morning, Stephanie.
10: Good morning, Matt.
1: I feel like, you know, I feel bad for John Kibble because we point this out every week that he's not Catholic.
10: Yeah. Right. You
1: know, because he just sounds so Catholic in so many ways.
10: He does.
1: Yes, he does. The poem you're going to share with us today definitely sounds pretty Catholic. So tell us about it.
10: Yes. Yes. This is a poem that he wrote for the Annunciation of the Blessed Virgin Mary. And I just thought it was appropriate in this month, dedicated to the Immaculate Heart of Mary, and having just celebrated the Assumption, to talk about today. And I think it's beautiful the way he begins with the humanity of our Lord incarnate, saying first, you know, that he is our maker, yet our brother dear, and that his closest human relationship was his between son and mother, because he had no earthly sire and he did not ever, obviously did not marry. So his closest relationship was with his mother. Of all the dearest bonds we prove, thou countest sons and mother's love most sacred, most thine own. And so then he turns just talking about the Blessed Virgin Mary. And I mean, I would think that for some Anglicans at that time and others who might be reading his poetry, just the fact that he says three times Ave Maria. I mean, those are, as you would say,
1: them Catholic words.
10: Those are Catholic words. Well, not just because they're Latin, but those are obviously very Catholic words that might have shocked some Anglicans. Probably not those who are reading his poetry as far as, because they were supporting the movement of the Oxford group there and the Tractarians. But yeah, this beautiful, and then even, you know, commenting that nothing Jesus ever did crossed her fondest prayer. Even from the tree he deigned to bow for her, his agonized brow, her, his sole earthly care. But those, and then the beautiful images of calling her the lily. I mean, that's also
1: an image associated with the Immaculate Conception,
10: yes.
1: Right? Because of the purity of Mary and the purity of Joseph, right? The perpetual virginity is also connected with that image of the flower. I feel like we talked about lilies a lot with John Cooper.
10: Yeah, we do. Yeah, the flower imagery throughout his poetry is very definite and definitely something to look at. But and then the last three stanzas, particularly Ave Maria, Mother Blessed, to whom caressing and caressed clings the eternal child, favored beyond our angel's dream, when first on thee with tenderest gleam thy newborn Savior smiled. Ave Maria, thou whose name all but adoring love may claim, yet may we reach thy shrine, for he thy Son and Savior vows to crown all lowly lofty brows with love and joy like thine. I mean, this really is.
1: Are you sure this beautiful guy wasn't Catholic?
10: I know. This is just beautiful, beautiful imagery. And yet, then he does turn to the other citing from the Gospel of St. Luke. Blessed is the womb that bare him. Blessed the bosom where his lips were pressed. But rather blessed are they who hear his word and keep it well. The living homes where Christ shall dwell and never pass away. So he does bring that up at the end that can sometimes to some, they can interpret it as a sting. But we know that she, before he's just said that she was following Christ so closely that surely she was one who heard his word and kept it well. So he doesn't go too far on that.
1: Yeah, here's where you get into the curious nature of the Oxford movement, because the Oxford movement is trying to get beyond just the Englishness of Catholicism to what does it mean to be like truly historically universally Christian. And the deeper you go in that, the more you find the riches of what the church has had to say, not just doctrinally about Mary, but devotionally about Mary. Yes. And that's what you, of course, hear in this poem.
10: Yes.
1: And so you can see how, you know, a room full of guys who are thinking this out as Anglican priests, and I see this all the time, by the way, at the Coming Home Network.
10: Yes.
1: Some of them become Catholic because Anglicanism is so close in so many ways to Catholicism. And some of them stay Anglican because Anglicanism is so close in so many ways to Catholicism. And they're like, I'll just stay here.
10: Yeah.
1: Right?
10: So
1: there is this tension.
10: Yeah. Because, and so you can see what it was, what a break it was for John Henry Newman. I mean, one of the three of the triumvirate of the Oxford movement to leave. I mean, that's why they called it, you know, that he left them. And because they did see him as one of their leaders in this, and because so many of the things that Newman did that we, you know, because we could talk about so many other things of the aspect of this, but Keble and Pusey and Newman were united in this discussion, this deeper discussion of Catholic doctrine, of prayer. I mean, they were translating the breviary, or, you know, adapting the breviary to Anglican use. So many things that they were doing that kept them getting closer and closer to the font of Catholicism. But of the three of them, only Newman had, in his conscience, could not remain in the Anglican Church and had to become a Catholic, because that's where he saw the fullness of the truth was. Whereas Keble and Pusey, those two friends and others, remained behind because they did not come quite to that crux and have to make the choice.
1: Yeah, you know,
10: he regretted it deeply.
1: Yeah,
10: we know that.
1: Of course. You know, when people
10: he wanted them to have the fullness of the truth.
1: Of course he did. You know, these are friends that you want to go on the journey with you. But you know, people ask all the time, like, which out of all the denominations, because, you know, we're up close to 100 pastors this year have reached out to us yet again wanting to become Catholic, and people are like, well, what's the main group that reaches out to you the most? And it's usually the Anglicans and the Baptists. They're neck and neck. And so people are like, okay, well, what's the hardest group to get to want to become Catholic? And I'm like, well, it's the Anglicans and the Baptists. You know, it's the same thing.
10: Because they feel the pull, and yet they also see something in their own tradition that makes them think, well, we've almost got it, so maybe I could stay there. But
1: yeah, as Monsignor Jeffrey Steenson, who was the first head of the Ordinariate, and he's our Episcopal advisor, says, he says, what's the reason that a lot of Anglicans don't become Catholic? They think they already are, right?
10: Yes.
1: They think they already are. And they're not they're not quite.
10: All right. Yeah. This poem is just beautiful, though. It's a lovely poem to read, and a beautiful poem to read aloud.
1: Well, I think it really highlights that tension, tension for sure. But you can read the whole thing over at Stephanie's blog, Supremacy and Survival. It's in the show notes at sunrisemorningshow.com. Poke around on the site while you're there and get all kinds of other stuff. Stephanie, thank you so much. Have a great day.
10: Thank you. God bless you.
1: Back again tomorrow. May God bless you and keep you and grant you his peace.
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19: Family, a prayer that we pray together is a powerful prayer. So please pray together with me our EWTN Family Prayer. Today we pray for the gifts of the Holy Spirit. Holy Spirit, Lord of light, from the clear celestial height, thy pure beaming radiance give. Come, thou Father of the poor, come with treasures that endure. Come, thou light of all that live. Thou of all consolers best, thou the soul's delightful guest, dost refreshing peace bestow. Light immortal, light divine, visit thou these hearts of thine, and our inmost being fill. Thou in us who evermore thee confess and thee adore, in thy sevenfold gifts descend. Amen.
20: Behold the Lamb of God, who takes away the sins of the world. 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

0: In the name of the Father, and of the Son, and of the Holy Spirit.
1: Amen.
0: The grace of our Lord Jesus Christ, and the love of God, and the communion of the Holy Spirit be with you all.
1: And with your spirit.
0: Brethren, let us acknowledge our sins, and so prepare ourselves to celebrate the sacred mysteries. I confess to Almighty God, and to you, my brothers and sisters, that I have greatly sinned in my thoughts and in my words, in what I have done, and what I have failed to do. Therefore, I ask the Blessed Mary, ever Virgin, all the angels and saints, and you, my brothers and sisters, to pray for me to the Lord our God. May Almighty God have mercy on us, forgive us our sins, and bring us to everlasting life.

0: Let us pray. O God, who have prepared for those who love you good things which no eye can see, fill our hearts, we pray, with the warmth of your love, so that loving you in all things and above all things, we may attain your promises, which surpass every human desire. Through our Lord Jesus Christ, your Son, who lives and reigns with you in the unity of the Holy Spirit, God forever and ever.
1: Amen.
2: A reading from the book of the prophet Ezekiel. The word of the Lord came to me. Son of man, by a sudden blow I am taking away from you the delight of your eyes. But do not mourn or weep or shed any tears. Groan in silence, make no lament for the dead. Bind on your turban, put your sandals on your feet. Do not cover your beard, and do not eat the customary bread. That evening my wife died, and the next morning I did as I had been commanded. Then the people asked me, "Will you not tell us what all these things that you are doing mean for us?" I therefore spoke to the people that morning, saying to them, "Thus the word of the Lord came to me. Say to the house of Israel, thus says the Lord God, I will now desecrate my sanctuary, the stronghold of your pride, the delight of your eyes, the desire of your soul. The sons and daughters you left behind shall fall by the sword. Ezekiel shall be a sign for you. All that he did, you shall do when it happens. Thus you shall know that I am the Lord. You shall do as I have done, not covering your beards, not eating the customary bread. Your turbans shall remain on your heads and your sandals on your feet. You shall not mourn or weep, but you shall rot away because of your sins and groan one to another." The word of the Lord.
1: Thanks be to God.
2: You have forgotten God who gave you birth. You were unmindful of the rock that begot you. You forgot the word that God gave you. When the Lord saw this, he was filled with loathing and anger toward his sons and daughters. I will hide my face from them, he said, and see what will then become of them. What a fickle race they are, sons with no loyalty in them. Since they have provoked me with their no God and angered me with their vain idols, I will provoke them with a no people, with a foolish nation. I will anger them.

A young man approached Jesus and said, "Teacher, what good must I do to gain eternal life?" He answered him, "Why do you ask me about the good? There is only one who is good. If you wish to enter into life, keep the commandments." He asked him, "Which ones?" And Jesus replied, "You shall not kill. You shall not commit adultery. You shall not steal. You shall not bear false witness. Honor your father and your mother. And you shall love your neighbor as yourself." The young man said to him, "All of these I have observed. What do I still lack?" Jesus said to him, "If you wish to be perfect, go sell what you have and give to the poor, and you will have treasure in heaven. Then come, follow me." When the young man heard this statement, he went away sad, for he had many possessions.

There are some passages in sacred scripture that immediately comfort us. There are passages that inspire us. There are passages that fill us with hope. And then there are passages that make us stop and listen very carefully because they are difficult, mysterious, and profoundly challenging. The readings the church places before us this weekday speak to something buried deep in every human heart. The question of what are we willing to hold on to and what are we willing to let go of for the sake of God? Through the prophet Ezekiel, God speaks to him with words that may stun us. Son of man, behold, I'm about to take away from you the delight of your eyes by a stroke. Yet you shall not mourn or weep, nor shall your tears run down. The delight of Ezekiel's eyes was his wife, a person who brought joy to his life that held a unique place in his heart. And she died that very evening. And in the morning, the prophet did as he was commanded. He did not weep. He did not perform the customary rituals of grief. When the people asked him why he behaved this way, he told them, "This is a sign for you, for the sanctuary in Jerusalem, the delight of your eyes and the desire of your souls will be profaned. Your sons and daughters left behind will fall by the sword, and you too, like the prophet, will find yourselves in a grief so deep it goes beyond tears." My friends, this is a hard reading. It is one of the most painful passages in all of Scripture, and it forces us to confront something we would oftentimes most rather avoid. The things we love most in the world are not ours to keep forever. The delight of our eyes, whatever it may be, is passing. Ezekiel's wife was taken as a prophetic sign. The temple, which the people treasured more than anything else, would fall. And the lesson beneath this sorrow is this: even the holiest things, even the good gifts God gives us, can become idols if we cling to them, as if they were God himself. The people had made the temple into an object of misplaced trust, forgetting the God who dwelt within it. This is why our responsorial today, taken from the Song of Moses in Deuteronomy, cuts so sharply. "You were unmindful of the rock that begot you. You forgot the God who gave you birth." What a haunting image. We forget the God who gave us birth. We become so absorbed in his gifts that we lose sight of the giver. And Moses continues, describing how the people provoke God with their idols, with no gods, with worthless things. Brothers and sisters, do we do not the same at times? We forget the rock. We build our security on things that crumble, our wealth, our status, our possessions, our comfort. And when these things are shaken, we discover how much of our heart we had invested in them. This brings us to the gospel, where all of this comes into sharp
personal focus. A young man runs up to Jesus and asks, "Teacher, what good deed I must do to have eternal life?" He is a sincere seeker. He is not trying to trap Jesus. He genuinely wants to know the way to life. Jesus points him to the commandments. And the young man says, "Remarkably, all these I have kept. What do I still lack?" He senses that something is missing. He has been faithful, and yet there is an emptiness, a restlessness, a hunger that the commandments alone have not filled. Then comes the moment. Jesus, looking at him with love, as St. Mark accounts tells us, and he says, "If you wish to be perfect, go, sell your possessions, give them to the poor, and you will have treasure in heaven. Then come, follow me." And here's the heartbreak of that passage. When the young man heard this word, he went away grieving, for he had many possessions. The young man went away grieving. Notice that he did not go away angry. He did not argue. He went away sad because he knew in his heart that Jesus was right, and yet he could not do it. His possessions had become the delight of his eyes. They had become his temple. They had become the thing he could not let go of, even to gain eternal life, even to follow the Lord himself. Dear friends, this gospel is not primarily about money, because wealth itself is not evil. It is about the one thing. Now, every one of us has a one thing. For the rich man, it was his wealth. For the people of Jerusalem, it was the temple. For you, for me, it may be something entirely different. It may be a relationship we place above God. It may be our reputation, our need to be admired. It may be a resentment we refuse to release. It may be a plan for our life that we grip so tightly there is no room for God's plan. Jesus loved this young man, and precisely because he loved him, he named the one thing standing between him and freedom. And Jesus does the same for us. Christ does not point out our attachments to shame us. He points them out because he wants to set us free. St. Anthony of Padua, that great preacher whose words still ring across all these centuries, once said that the life of the body is the soul, and the life of the soul is God. When we cling to created things as though they were our life, we starve the soul of the only thing that can truly sustain it, which is God himself. The rich young man had everything the world calls life, and yet his soul was hungry because he had made his possessions into a false god. St. Pope John Paul reflected on this very passage in his encyclical on the moral life, Veritatis Splendor. He wrote that the question of the rich young man is an essential and unavoidable question for the life of every person, for it is about the moral good which must be done and about eternal life. And the Holy Father pointed out something beautiful, that the answer to this question can only be found by turning to Jesus, by fixing our gaze on him. For the commandments are the beginning of the journey, but following Christ
is the destination. To follow him means to hold nothing back. Pope Benedict once observed that we are never satisfied by the goods of this world because we were made for infinite love. And St. Augustine had said it centuries before, "You have made us for yourself, O Lord, and our heart is restless until it rests in you." The rich man's restlessness, that sense that something was still lacking, was the voice of God calling him higher. And tragically, he silenced it because he loved his possessions more. But let us not read this gospel and walk away in despair, thinking the demands of Christ are impossible. Remember what Jesus says just a few verses later when the disciples ask, "Who then can be saved?" And Jesus answers, "For mortals, it is impossible. But for God, all things are possible. We cannot let go by our own strength, but by grace we can loosen our grip. Grace can open our clenched hands." And this is where the whole of God's word today leads us always. It leads us to the altar. In a few moments, we will celebrate the Eucharist. And what is the Eucharist but the perfect answer to the rich man's dilemma? For here we encounter the one who lets go of everything. St. Paul tells us that Christ, though he was rich, yet for our sake he became poor, so that by his poverty we might become rich. On the cross, Jesus held nothing back. He gave his very body and his blood. He surrendered the light of his life so that we might have eternal life. When we receive Holy Communion, we receive the God who emptied himself for us, and he asked us gently to do the same, to place on this altar the one thing we have been clinging to offer it, and to trust that whatever we surrender to God, he returns to us 100-fold, with treasure in heaven besides. Ezekiel could not keep the delight of his eyes, neither can we, not forever. But the God who gave us birth, the rock we so easily forget, offers us something the world can never take away. He offers us himself. So today, my dear friends, let each of us ask the question the young man asked, but let us stay for the answer. What do I still lack? And then let us listen honestly for the Lord to name our one thing. Perhaps it is a possession. Perhaps it is a grudge. Perhaps a fear or comfort or a corner of our heart that we have never let him enter. Whatever it is, we should not go away grieving, but to come follow him. Bring the one thing to this altar. Lay it before the Lord who gave everything for us, and let him fill the emptiness that only God can fill. For St. Pope John Paul reminded us so often in the words that echo through the whole world, "Do not be afraid. Open wide the doors to Christ. Open even the door we have kept locked. Open it and let the Lord who loves us make his home there." And when Christ becomes the delight of our eyes, then nothing this world can give is able to complete us, and nothing this world can take away is able to destroy us. For we have found a treasure that neither rust can consume nor death can destroy,
And that treasure is Jesus Christ, our Lord.

0: God is our loving Father who cares for us and knows all our needs. With confidence, we turn to him in prayer.
1: That the Holy Father and his fellow bishops and priests may be bound together in the unity of this Holy Spirit, in spirit and in truth, we pray to the Lord. That the Church and all its members may plunge deeper into contemplative prayer and the mystery of the incarnation of the Word, we pray to the Lord. That those who suffer may be filled with the peace of Christ, we pray to the Lord. For the family of God seeking eternal rest, that they may find light, happiness, and peace, we pray to the Lord.
0: Almighty, ever-living God, make us ever obey you willingly and promptly. Teach us how to serve you with sincere and upright hearts in every sphere of life, through Christ our Lord.
2: Amen.

0: pray, brethren, that my sacrifice and yours may be acceptable to God, the Almighty Father.
1: May the Lord accept sacrifice and justice for the praise and glory of his name, for our good and the good of all.
2: There you go. I think that one's well thought out. So I am following Pat on this one, and I say it's true.
3: Well, that's a good choice because it is.
2: There you go. Nicely explained. I was definitely going fake on that until you gave me that whole scenario.
3: Just happened 3 days ago. Firefighters in Virginia. This fire damaged 8 classrooms at a middle school. Sparkling the state python knocked over a heat lamp.
4: Oh, a heat lamp.

It is truly right and just, our duty and our salvation, always and everywhere to give you thanks, Lord, Holy Father, Almighty and Eternal God, through Christ our Lord. In him you have been pleased to renew all things, giving us all a share in his fullness. For though he was in the form of God, he emptied himself, and by the blood of his cross brought peace to all creation. Therefore he has been exalted above all things, and to all who obey him has become the source of eternal salvation. And so with angels and archangels, with

You are indeed holy, O Lord, the fount of all holiness. Make holy, therefore, these gifts, we pray, by sending down your Spirit upon them like the dewfall, so that they may become for us the body and blood of our Lord Jesus Christ. At the time he was betrayed and entered willingly into his passion, he took bread and, giving thanks, broke it and gave it to his disciples, saying, "Take this, all of you, and eat of it, for this is my body, which will be given up for you."

In a similar way, when supper was ended, he took the chalice, and once more giving thanks, he gave it to his disciples, saying, "Take this, all of you, and drink from it, for this is the chalice of my blood, the blood of the new and eternal covenant, which will be poured out for you and for many for the forgiveness of sins. Do this in memory of me."

0: Therefore, as we celebrate the memorial of his death and resurrection, we offer you, Lord, the bread of life and the chalice of salvation, giving thanks that you have held us worthy to be in your presence and minister to you. Humbly we pray that, partaking of the body and blood of Christ, we may be gathered into one by the Holy Spirit.
1: Remember, Lord, your church spread throughout the world, and bring her to the fullness of charity, together with Leo, our Pope, and Stephen, our Bishop, and all the clergy. Remember also our brothers and sisters who have fallen asleep in the hope of the resurrection, and all who have died in your mercy, welcome them into the light of your face. Have mercy on us all, we pray, that with the Blessed Virgin Mary, Mother of God, with Blessed Joseph, her spouse, with blessed apostles and all the saints who have pleased you throughout the ages, we may merit to be co-heirs to eternal life and may praise and glorify you through your Son, Jesus Christ.

0: Ecce agnus Dei, ecce qui tollit peccata mundi, beati qui aeternam agni vocati sunt.
1: Dominus,
0: Dominus,
1: Dominus, Dominus, Dominus, Dominus, Dominus, Dominus, Dominus, Dominus, Dominus, Dominus, Dominus, Dominus, Dominus, Dominus, Dominus, Dominus, Dominus, Dominus, Dominus, Dominus, Dominus, Dominus, 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

0: I am the living bread that came down from heaven, says the Lord. Whoever eats of this bread will live forever.
1: For those who cannot now receive Jesus in the Blessed Sacrament, we offer the following prayer. My good Lord, my dear Jesus, I am sorry for having wounded thy loving heart by my sins, because thou art infinitely good, and sin displeases thee. Like the beloved disciple, let me rest upon thy heart, and let me grieve together with thee for the outrages that are committed against thee in this sacrament of thy love. I give thee my heart and my love, if my poor love can comfort thee. I love thee above all things, and I desire to possess thee within my soul. Since I am unable now to receive thee sacramentally, come at least spiritually into my heart, and nourish my soul unto life everlasting. Let my soul, O Lord, feel thy sweetness. Let me taste how sweet thou art, O Lord, that being allured by thy love, I may never sin by running after worldly pleasures. Thou art the God of my heart, and the God that is my portion for ever. O thou Lamb of God, who takest away the sins of the world, take away from me whatever may hurt me and displease thee. Give me thy love and thy grace. May the sweet flame of thy love consume my soul, that I may die to the world for the love of thee, as thou hast died upon the cross for the love of me. Amen.

0: The purification of the sacred vessels will be followed by the final blessing. 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
1: Let us pray. Made partakers of Christ through these sacraments, we humbly implore your mercy, Lord, that conformed to his image on earth, we may merit also to be his co-heirs in heaven, who lives and reigns forever and ever.
2: Amen.
1: The Lord be with you.
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3: Bow down for the blessing.
1: Bestow increase of heavenly grace on your faithful, O Lord. May they praise you with their lips, with their souls, with their lives. And since it is by your gift that we exist, may our whole lives be yours through Christ our Lord.
2: Amen.
1: And may the blessing of Almighty God, the Father, and the Son, and the Holy Spirit come down on you and remain with you forever.
2: Amen.
3: Go in the night.

Saint Michael, the Archangel, defend us in battle. Be our protection against the wickedness and snares of the devil. May God rebuke him, we humbly pray. And do thou, O Prince of the heavenly hosts, by the power of God, cast into hell Satan and all the evil spirits who prowl about the world seeking the ruin of souls. Amen.

0: Prayer for vocations. God our Father, who wills that all men be saved and come to the knowledge of your truth, we beg you to send laborers into your harvest and grant them grace to speak your word with all boldness, so that your word may spread and be glorified, and all nations may know you, the only God, and him whom you have sent, Jesus Christ, your Son, our Lord. Amen. Our Lady, Queen of the Americas, Mary, Mother of the French.
1: The Angelus.
2: In the name of the Father, and the Son, and the Holy Ghost. Amen. The angel of the Lord declared unto Mary, Hail Mary, full of grace, the Lord is with thee. Blessed art thou among women, and blessed is the fruit of thy womb, Jesus. Behold the handmaid of the Lord.
3: Be it done unto me according to
2: thy word. Hail Mary, full of grace, the Lord is with thee. Blessed art thou among women, and blessed is the fruit of thy womb, Jesus. And the Word was made flesh. Hail Mary, full of grace, the Lord is with thee. Blessed art thou among women, and blessed is the fruit of thy womb, Jesus.
3: Holy Mary, Mother of God, pray for us sinners, now and at the hour of our death.
2: Pray for us, Holy Mother of God.
3: That we may be made worthy of the promises of Christ.
2: Let us pray.

0: This is EWTN Daily Saint, where each story reminds us that holiness is possible in every age. Saint Hyacinth, known as the Apostle of the North, was one of the first Dominicans and a zealous missionary who helped spread the gospel throughout Eastern and Northern Europe. Born into a noble Polish family around 1185, Hyacinth went to Rome, where he met Saint Dominic, whose zeal for preaching inspired him to join the newly established Dominican order. After his novitiate, he returned to Poland and established Dominican communities, preaching throughout Poland, Prussia, Lithuania, and regions that are now part of Ukraine and Russia. According to tradition, he rescued the Blessed Sacrament and a statue of Mary from a fire during an invasion of Kyiv. After decades of missionary work, Hyacinth died in Krakow on August 15, 1257, and was canonized in 1594. May the life of Saint Hyacinth inspire you to grow closer to Christ today. Saint Hyacinth, pray for us. To sign up for the Daily Saint emails, please visit EWTN.com/Daily Saint.
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2: Well, good morning, brothers and sisters. Welcome to a marvelous Monday edition of Morning Light from the St. Gabriel studio, where every inch of my body is screaming at me.
3: We should stretch during the break.
2: It hurts to stretch.
3: Yeah.
2: Ow.
3: Yeah, but it'll hurt less tomorrow if we stretch today.
2: I built a cat cage for my kitties to be outside safely so a hawk doesn't snatch them or they run off into the road or something like that. So,
3: I know there are cat people and dog people, but it's one of those that if the cat runs away,
2: it wasn't meant to be. See ya. One less mouth to feed.
3: Yeah. I'm just terrible at that. I have chickens, right?
2: Yeah.
3: And they're
2: cages. You have a cage
3: caged
2: for them?
3: I do.
2: So a hawk doesn't snatch them or they don't fly over into the neighbor's yard.
3: Yeah, it's more to keep them in. Because they're big. Hawks are not going to eat your cat. So someone is disagreeing with me, and I appreciate that. That's okay. That's the beauty of a free country. But they're, I've had hawks sit and watch my chickens, and the chickens are bigger than the hawks, right?
2: Okay.
3: They're big. Cats are big. Mice. Eat the mice and the rats, right? That's the problem. Do your thing. Anyway, I've been up really early, and I didn't sleep particularly well, so I fear what's going to come out of my mouth today. Up next, we have Passionately Pro-Life with pro-life doctor Megan Linders. Then this week's Mystagogy Monday featuring Allison Betts. And we'll learn the faith with Father Justin Brady.
2: Today is the Feast of St. Joan of the Cross, who had a reputation as a businesswoman intent on monetary success, but had a significant conversion and later dedicated her life to the poor. Pope John Paul II canonized her back in 1982, and we'll learn more about her life a little bit later on in the program, but right now, as we do, we're going to kick off with prayer.
3: In the name of the Father, and of the Son, and the Holy Spirit.
2: Amen.
3: O most holy heart of Jesus, fountain of every blessing, I adore you, I love you, and with lively sorrow for my sins, I offer you this poor heart of mine. Make me humble, patient, pure, and wholly obedient to your will. Grant, Jesus, that I may live in you and for you. Protect me in the midst of danger. Comfort me in my afflictions. Give me health of body, assistance in my temporal needs, your blessing on all that I do, and the grace of a holy death. O Sacred Heart of Jesus, I place all my trust in you. Immaculate Heart of Mary, pray for Idaho. Amen. In the name of the Father, and of the Son, and of the Holy Spirit.
2: Amen.
3: Good morning, Light traffic. Well, school zones, school buses, all of that fun stuff. Two accidents on the eastbound freeway between Cloverdale and Five Mile Road. So that backup is into Eagle, which is backed up into Meridian Road, which is backed up into 10 Mile, where we have another accident between Black Cat and 10 Mile. That is backed up into Garrity, which looks like at least the water main was fixed. So you can get on or off the freeway at Garrity. So that's good news. But your freeway commute, it just stinks. Sorry. That's your morning light traffic.
2: Partly cloudy skies across the Treasure Valley through Wednesday, highs mid-90s, lows mid-60s. Magic Valley, cloudy off and on over the next few days, highs near 90, and overnight lows between 60 and 65. Partly cloudy through midweek in eastern Idaho, highs mid-80s, lows mid-50s. In Camas Prairie, you can expect mostly sunny skies through Wednesday, highs also in the mid-80s with lows mid-50s. 66 in Boise, Twin Falls waking up to 61 degrees, it's 65 up in Grangeville, and 56 this morning in Idaho Falls. We'll take a short break, be back with Passionately Pro-Life as Morning Light continues on this marvelous Monday.
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5: Family, a prayer that we pray together is a powerful prayer. So please pray together with me, our EWTN Family Prayer. Today we pray for those who have left the church. Lord Jesus Christ, Good Shepherd, we praise you. You founded the church on the foundation of the apostles and promised that the gates of hell would never prevail against her. Bring those who have left the faith back into the fold of the Catholic Church. Give them the grace of conversion from sin. Stir into flame the gift of the Holy Spirit within them and restore to your prodigal children their lost dignity. Lord Jesus, mercy. Amen.
1: Human life is sacred, as written in paragraph 2258 of the Catechism of the Catholic Church. God alone is the Lord of life, from the moment of conception until its natural end. Morning Light presents Passionately Pro-Life, a weekly segment that focuses on all the important topics from womb to tomb.
2: 707 Morning Light continues across the Salt and Light Catholic Radio Network. Thanks for joining us here on this marvelous Monday. Joining us via Zoom from up north, we have pro-life doctor, Dr. Megan Linders, joining us here this morning on the show. Good morning.
6: Good morning. How are you?
2: We are blessed. Thank you so much for getting up early.
3: Extra early. Thank you.
2: Different time zone up north there. Well, for those who don't know you, tell us a little bit about yourself.
6: Yeah, so I'm a family medicine doctor up in northern Idaho. Relatively new to practice, but enjoying what I do. Lifelong Catholic, so obviously pro-life. And just wanted to come on today due to your invitation, and I appreciate that. To maybe spread some news about Proposition 1 and defeating it.
3: So from a physician's perspective, I have lots of questions for you in regards to Prop 1, because there's a lot of language that is confusing and maybe misleading. What do listeners need to know about the language from a physician's point of view?
6: So there's three big things that I would say about this proposition that make it confusing to voters. The first term is viability, which they've played a little bit with the definition here. So in medicine, we consider viability to be about 24 weeks. And that means at 24 weeks, we can save a baby that's born early. And we don't really talk about, you know, if that would require a lot of medical intervention, because in our minds, we assume that the technology is there and we're going to intervene with whatever a baby needs or what the family wants. This bill states that extraordinary medical measures, which would include oxygen and feeding tubes, would mean that a baby is not viable. So a baby born at 36 weeks who might need a little bit of supplemental oxygen, according to this proposition, would be non-viable. This is where it gets tricky because that then means that that baby being considered non-viable would be eligible for an abortion all the way up to 36, 38. Heck, I've seen babies born at 40 weeks who need a little bit of oxygen too, you know? So that's one big part. The second part is that this removes parental consent for minors. So in the state of Idaho, minors cannot receive medical procedures without a parent's consent. I can't even perform a sports physical on your 13-year-old unless you are there or you have signed a consent. This bill would remove that and allow a child to go receive an abortion or an abortion pill without any parental knowledge or consent. So that's the second big one. And then the third big one is they take the physician actually out of the equation. So they say that any healthcare provider could perform an abortion. That's a little scary to me because healthcare provider is a very broad term. You know, physical therapists are considered healthcare providers, nurses are considered healthcare providers, and those are all great people and they're trained in what they do. But it's kind of like if you needed brain surgery, you'd probably want to see a neurosurgeon. If you need a surgery or, you know, some other treatment, you want to go to somebody who's specialized in that. This bill potentially opens it up for anybody with any training or maybe no training who's considered a quote unquote healthcare provider to perform an abortion. And what that would look like, either handing out a pill or doing a surgery, we don't really know. The language is so vague. So those are kind of the big three things as a physician that I want people to be really aware of with this proposition.
3: I really appreciate you talking about the extraordinary medical measures because that's a very specific question that I've had and I've been asking other physician friends. Is there a like textbook definition in the world of medicine for extraordinary versus ordinary? How would you address that?
6: I don't know that there's a textbook definition, but I do know when we're talking about end of life care, extraordinary measures generally include oxygen and supplemental nutrition. So whether that's intubation or supplemental oxygen or just with the nutrition, a feeding tube or IVs, technically, when we talk about extraordinary measures in, like I said, end of life care, we're always referring to oxygen delivery and nutrition delivery.
3: Wow, thank you. That helps a lot. So, these three, we know that Bishop Peter has been very specific in talking about these three points. Are there other parts of the bill that kind of made you raise an eyebrow?
6: You know, I don't know that I really have taken the longer look at this just because those are such big issues that I think we need to kind of stop there and say, whoa, first of all, this viability thing, that right there just catches me because that does open our state up to third trimester abortions. And I want people to understand that because I think that's the biggest issue with this bill, what makes it so extreme, and what makes it definitely too extreme for Idaho. But for most people, you know, when you look at statistics throughout the country, even people who are maybe for abortion, a lot of them are not for late-term abortions. And this bill opens it up to that. And so I've kind of focused on these big three issues before diving into more of it.
2: And I would think too, the parental consent, that's got to be a big one too, even for pro-choice people that, you know, they don't really want their kids doing things behind their back, I wouldn't think.
6: Yes, that's a very big one. And that's the other big part that I do want to focus on because there is some question after speaking with some lawyers that so the way the language is written is it would allow freedom and privacy for reproductive health. Well, reproductive health or fertility health also involves what gender your child is. And so this language then maybe potentially could open us up to gender treatments for children. Because if you're talking about hormones or surgeries pertaining to somebody's fertility or reproductive organs. That includes potentially transgender care. So that is one thing too to consider. But also, we know that young children, I mean, they're great, but our frontal lobe, our ability to make decisions, is not formed until the age of 25. So to then ask a 13-year-old, a 14-year-old, all the way up to an 18-year-old to make a decision like this and keep it secret from their parents or do it alone, just in my mind, is so wrong from both a mental health perspective and a, physiologic perspective. That's just too big of a choice to leave to a child. And definitely, we always want parents to be involved in something like this, but this proposition would absolutely remove that.
3: In the medical community, in your experience, what has been the chatter over this bill?
6: There really hasn't been a lot. I will say where I work, most of the physicians are more conservative. So when I have brought it up, first of all, most people aren't aware of it, which is kind of scary to me. But the physicians I have talked to definitely don't want it to pass. But again, I'm kind of in a very small segment. But I will say, through my training, and I trained in Washington State, which has very liberal abortion laws, all of the OBGYNs that I worked with, both in my medical school and my residency, none of them performed abortions. I remember being a young medical student and being afraid of going on my OBGYN rotation because I was thinking I was going to have to figure out how I was going to have to get out of these procedures. And when I brought it up to the OBGYN I was working with, he kind of laughed and he goes, "No, real doctors don't perform abortions. That's for the people at Planned Parenthood."
2: Wow.
3: Cue the mind blowing. Wow. No, but the narrative is
2: Yeah.
3: so different, and I appreciate you really shedding the light on that, because we hear about, the OBGYNs leaving and the doctors leaving and how the stats are all a mess, and then
2: Yeah.
3: New stats come up, and eventually you're like, okay, I'm just not going to believe any stats or any numbers. But to hear your personal experience, that
2: It's
3: really
2: encouraging.
3: matters. Yeah.
6: Yeah, and I will say a lot of those ideas that they're tossing out about OBGYNs leaving because of this bill, that's just not true. When you actually look at the medical licenses, the number of OBGYNs in the state of Idaho, since we passed our pro-life laws and now, they're relatively the same. And the closing of certain hospitals that happened up here in the northern part of Idaho, a lot of that was a long time coming due to financial issues. It wasn't because OBGYNs wanted to leave their job due to these laws. So that's kind of another deceptive idea that they're throwing out there that just isn't factually true.
3: So in our last few minutes with you, and we're so grateful that you got up extra early to be with us this morning. As a pro-life practitioner, how are you able to bring your pro-life views into your practice and into your relationships with your patients?
6: Well, I'm really blessed that the Lord has brought me a lot of people as patients who are on the same page. So I often will see somebody wearing their miraculous medal and we'll have a conversation about that, which is great. But just in the day-to-day, just, being there for people, being as life-giving as you can be, supporting people in whatever roles they're in. In my family medicine practice, I don't do a lot of OB care just because I don't have the extra training for it. But just on a day-to-day basis, just encouraging people in life-giving ways, I would say, is how I go about doing that.
2: Fantastic. All right.
3: Yes.
2: Well, real quick here, are you an Idaho girl, or what made you want to settle up north in the panhandle there?
6: So that's a good question. I'm originally from Arizona. Like I said, trained out in Washington, lived in Denver for a little while. And actually, after living through Washington during COVID and seeing the things I saw, both with the abortion laws and the transgender things for children over there, decided I needed to be in a state that didn't have those. So to those people saying physicians are leaving Idaho because of these laws, I will be the conjecture and the proof that that's not true, because that is why I moved to
3: Welcome to freedom. We're so happy that you're here.
6: Idaho. Thank you.
3: Thank you for joining us this morning. We've been talking with Dr. Megan Linder. She is in the Post Falls area, talking to us about being a pro-life doctor and helping us understand the language in the RFPA. If you want to find out more, go to stopprop1.org. Thank you so much.
6: Thank you both. Have a great day.
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7: 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Keep them, I pray thee, dearest Lord. 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Keep them, for they are in the world, though from the world apart. When earthly pleasures tempt, allure, shelter them in thy heart. Keep them, and comfort them in hours of loneliness and pain, when all their life of sacrifice for souls seems but in vain. Keep them and remember, Lord, they have no one but thee, yet they have only human hearts with human frailty. Keep them as spotless as the host which daily they caress, their every thought and word and deed, deign, dearest Lord, to bless. Amen.
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3: Good morning, light traffic. It's sort of a bummer morning light traffic, I'll be honest. We have numerous accidents on the eastbound freeway, one between 10 Mile and Linder, one between Linder and Black Cat, and one between Robinson and the county line, which doesn't actually go over the freeway, but you know what I mean. Between Robinson Star Road. So that is going to make your eastbound commute just sluggish. So Garrity all the way. Oh, and there's one past Eagle Road between Cloverdale and 5 Mile. What's going on, people?
2: Yeah. Everyone's having a case of the Mondays.
3: And
2: the
3: second
2: Mondays.
3: One between 5 Mile and Maple
2: Oh,
3: Grove.
2: My
3: so,
2: goodness.
3: Dang. So the freeway commute is just a non-starter. If you need to take the freeway, just pack a lunch and plan to be there a very long
2: wow.
3: time. I'm so sorry. That's your morning light traffic.
2: Partly cloudy across the Treasure Valley through Wednesday, highs mid-90s, lows mid-60s. Magic Valley, expect clouds on and off over the next few days. High near 90, lows 60 to 65. Partly cloudy through midweek in eastern Idaho, highs mid-80s, lows mid-50s. And pretty much the same thing for the Camas Prairie, mostly sunny through Wednesday, highs mid-80s and lows mid-50s. 64 in Meridian, Jerome also checking in with 64, and it's 65 this morning in Cottonwood. It is 7:24, time now for our Mystagogy Monday, and this is a best of from June 15th, when we had a great conversation with Allison Betts from Holy Apostles in Meridian. We have with us, joining us from Holy Apostles in Meridian, Allison Betts for our Mystagogy Monday interview today, and this is designed basically for converts. So welcome home, first of all, to the Catholic Church. Tell us a little bit about yourself and your journey.
9: It's definitely been a journey. It started about April of last year.
2: Okay.
9: That really the whole process began of us really searching in our faith, and it really happened as a family. I have two younger brothers, an older sister, and then my mom and dad. And so it kind of all happened as we were on this journey together as a family. But really it had started feelings of being not comfortable with where we were. We were Protestants at the time, mm-hmm. and I grew up as Protestant, baptized Protestant. And we began to feel the absence of God's presence in our church. And, you know, we all were kind of feeling the same thing at the same time. My little brothers would say, there's something wrong going on here.
2: Wow.
9: And I would be like, I don't know. I know. What is it? I feel like this emptiness. And I would get these really scary moments where I feel like I would pull out of myself and I would feel like, is this all that there is? Mm. And it was just, it was really scary. And so I would always try to like ignore them. But it really came to like a head in April of last year. We had felt like the Lord was calling us to move, and so we had packed up our whole entire house, and it just didn't, we traveled the southeast of the country, and there was really nowhere that God was calling us to go, and we were very confused, because we had always felt God's voice and heard his voice and, you know, followed him. And so we went up to the foothills for about 2 weeks to kind of just discern and to be quiet, and our whole house was packed up. Which was kind of crazy. We came back, you know, it was all packed up. So like, what are we going to do? Like, you know what, let's just take 2 weeks, go up to the foothills and be quiet. And we got our house renovated while we were doing that. And at the end of the 2 weeks, we went to go see a documentary about, at the time he was Blessed Carlo Acutis, and now he's Saint Carlo Acutis. And I remember going into the documentary, I had such a feeling that, oh, maybe we shouldn't go see this, you know, it's a Catholic documentary, I'm not sure, you know. I'm like, I know he's really cool, and I've heard some things about him, but, and then at this moment, I felt like it was like, Satan doesn't want you to go.
2: Mm.
9: And I remember that very strongly in my spirit of like, he does not want you to go see this. And so I was like, you know what, okay, you know what, let's go see this. And it was about the Eucharist. And I remember thinking like, this is what I'm missing. This is the emptiness that I feel. And I remember learning about Carlo and his passion and his love for Jesus and his love for the Eucharist. And that overwhelmed me so much. And I saw a side of the Catholic Church that I had never, ever seen before. And that was overwhelming for me. And as I walked out, immediately it was, I want to know more about this. I want to learn about this. And in many ways, it was, I want this Jesus in the Eucharist, because I felt like this is what I had been missing. I don't know, it was just the love that was portrayed through the Eucharist, and that almost you could, the way the documentary was done was so well, you know, because I could feel it, you know, in Carlo's communion with the Eucharist and how much he just wanted it. He didn't, you know, before anything else. And so that was so powerful for me. And so within the next, you know, 3 days, we had all as a family made the decision to start OCIA and to learn about the Catholic Church. And so we found out that it wasn't really God calling us to move physically. He was calling us to move spiritually. So that was really amazing. That was the beginning of the, you know, the journey. And then it was into OCIA and learning more about, you know, the church, and getting over some of our, you know, initial, like, you know, qualms, which was the first one was Mary, you know, and the saints. That's usually the first one, I know, for a lot of Protestants. Yeah. And for me, that was sure, one of those, you know. But actually, what was so interesting was that Mary was one of the easiest things for me, at least for me, to accept. And then one of the most powerful beliefs of the faith that helped me to go deeper, mm-hmm. as I was learning more about, and that was amazing for me. I remember just a few years, or like a few years earlier, I had been in an art class at university, and I remember reading about how Mary, you know, it was all about Catholic art. you know, it was the early church and everything, and they talked about Mary being the Theotokos, you know, and that phrase stuck in my brain for so long. Even though I was a Protestant, I was like, yeah, she's the mother of God. It's true, you know, like it's true. Mm-hmm. And that was always something that was really ingrained in my mind. And so learning about Mary and really diving deep into those dogmas of the faith were really healing for me, because I felt like it was a bigger step into the, you know, the fullness of faith. So that was something that was the beginning of the journey. And then it was kind of just into OCIA and learning deeper about the faith, you know, starting to pray the rosary and, you know, reading all of the saint books, learning mm-hmm. about, you know, Lady of Guadalupe. And so that was, yeah, it was amazing.
10: I am super intrigued that your whole family embraced this.
9: Yes.
10: And
9: yes.
10: you had the retreat for 2 weeks in the foothills. And, you know, it seems sort of unreal. Yeah, we packed up our house and we went into the mountains. But it's so biblical, right?
9: Yes, it is.
10: We went into the mountains and we waited on the Lord.
9: It's just true. Yes.
10: Incredibly beautiful. Yeah. So tell us a little bit about the dynamic of your family and how that worked, how that conversation was together. You're around the dinner table going, I think we're going to radically change our lives.
9: Yeah, no. And it was a radical change. Part of the story was that I had a real broken relationship with my sister. And we had been estranged for about a year. We hadn't spoken to each other in a year. And it was so interesting because at the same time, she was seeking out the Catholic faith as well. And so
10: God is amazing.
9: He's amazing. And that was one of the reasons, because it was such a hard fallout that we had. And that was amazing because that was one of the reasons why we also began to search, because we're like, something is wrong here. You know, there's something off. And so it was my little brothers and my mom and dad, and we went up to the foothills. But once we made the decision to become Catholic, what was so amazing was that like about 2 weeks later, we told her, and all of a sudden she responds to us. She begins to, you know, we're talking again, and she's like, oh my gosh, I'm also in OCIA and I'm wanting to go in OCIA, you know, and she was down at St. John's, and we're like, no way, this is amazing. And so within 3 weeks I had met up with her again, and, you know, now we have, a relationship again, which is, I'm so grateful for. So that was kind of the family dynamic at the time. We were still kind of healing when we went up to the foothills. We were still kind of healing from those wounds of that fallout and really seeking for God, really hungry for God to do his work. And I think it was the perfect moment for all of us to really say, well, you know what, Lord, your will be done. And, you know, if we were ready for that radical change, I think, because at that point, it didn't feel so radical because of all the things that we had gone through. It was just like the Lord is giving us this next step. And it really, he's leading us into this fullness. He's giving us himself, you know, fully. And that's what it felt like. And it was so beautiful in that way. Yeah. Yeah.
2: So you mentioned a few of the hurdles that maybe you and other family members had to get over. Now that you are, I'm assuming, all Catholic now, that do you have questions now, even though you've gone through the process, you have been confirmed, you're officially Catholic?
9: Yeah. Yeah, which is great.
10: What do you wonder?
2: Yeah.
9: Yeah. So I think there's, I think maybe the biggest thing for me, I, you know, there's still so much I have to learn.
2: Oh, yeah. 2,000 years worth.
9: 2,000 years worth to learn, you know. And I think that is one of the beautiful things about the Catholic Church is you never stop learning. And there's just like this deep spirituality that you can always continue to dive deeper into. I think for questions, I wonder, I feel like less for like actual the knowledge side and more for, you know, what does God have for me now?
2: Oh.
9: I feel like that. There's not a certain like topic, you know, because, or like, you know, for me in the beginning too, I was like learning about purgatory, and I was, you know, I had the end times and those kind of things, but I felt like the Lord helped me work through those doubts.

0: understand. There's mysteries, and that's comforting. That I don't need to know everything at the same time, you know, as it is, I need to trust him. And so I think in that aspect, that's kind of where he's been leading me is, in a sense, how deep do you want to go with me? And those questions I want to continue to ask him, like, Lord, okay, your will be done. Where do you want me to go next? What do you want me to do next? What do you want to reveal to me next? You know, just let me be your vessel of your love, you know?
1: Mm-hmm.
0: So that's kind of where I am right now.
2: Who did you choose as your patron saint for confirmation?
0: Yeah. So my patron saint is Saint Francis of Assisi.
2: Oh, so good.
0: Yes, okay. Saint Francis of Assisi. And I was really drawn to him because ever since, even as a Protestant, I would learn about Saint Francis of Assisi, and he always felt so real to me.
2: Yeah.
0: In a weird and an interesting way, I would never question anything. You know, I'd read about him receiving the stigmata, and I'd be like, this feels so real. And so since the journey to the Catholic faith, I began to read and learn more about him and his type of spirituality and the humility that I really strive for and I really want. And also to his love for nature and animals. Like, I love that, being, calling all of God's creation, you know, a brother and a sister, and really uniting himself to God and everything that he did. That's kind of why I chose him, or he chose me.
2: Yes,
0: and
2: yes.
0: That's what I felt, and kind of striving for that type of spirituality, yeah, in my life.
2: Right.
0: Yeah.
2: We've made St. Francis very sanguine culturally.
0: Yeah.
2: But he was so radical in his
0: time. He was very radical.
2: Everybody thought he was nuts. They just thought he was completely nuts. His family thought, whoa, you're super radical. You're,
0: yeah.
2: You know.
0: Yeah.
2: Very John the Baptist kind of thing.
0: Yeah.
2: At the time, I was just reading about him over the weekend from St. Bonaventure. Yeah. And just how weird and just how amazing he was. And
0: yes.
2: How when we look at him, we think, oh, we love the birds. And so I'm so glad that you chose him, because it sounds like you're really willing to kind of go out on a limb. And so did he. I mean, he was dangling from the end of the limb.
0: Yes.
2: Francis of Assisi.
0: It
2: was incredible.
0: And that's, I mean, even now coming in further into becoming a Catholic, and I find that that's, you know, I want to have that radical faith, you know, that kind of like hanging off a limb, or what some people might say, that's kind of weird, you know. But for me, I feel like that's where the Lord, where we just lose our sense of ourself, you know, and fully submerge ourselves in Christ. That's where he can do his best work. And I really want that. Like, I'm not there because I have so many doubts and questions that I, you
2: sure.
0: know, but that's where I want to be, you know. Yeah.
1: Excellent.
2: Wow.
0: Yeah.
1: Thank you so much for coming in and sharing your amazing story.
0: Yeah.
1: Allison Betts, our guest today on Mystagogy Monday.
2: Through the Fire is heard Saturday afternoons at 1 o'clock with an encore Sundays at 3. Please join Deacon Don Prendergast and David Fortin as they discuss the tools men need to build the domestic church and the spiritual weapons to defend it. 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
3: This is Franciscan Media's Saint of the Day for August 17th. Today we celebrate St. Joan of the Cross. An encounter with a shabby old woman, others dismissed as insane, prompted Joan to dedicate her life to the poor. For someone with a reputation as a businesswoman, intent on monetary success, this was a significant conversion. Born in France in 1666, Joan worked in the family business, a small shop near a religious shrine, from an early age. After her parents' death, she took over the shop and quickly became known for her greediness and insensitivity. That was until she was touched by the strange woman who claimed she was on intimate terms with the deity. Joan, who had always been devout, even scrupulous, became a new person. She began caring for needy children. Then the poor, elderly, and sick came to her. Over time, she closed the family business so she could devote herself fully to good works and penance. She went on to found a religious congregation that came to be known as the Congregation of St. Anne of Providence. By the time of her death in 1736, Joan had founded 12 religious houses, plus numerous hospices and schools. Pope John Paul II canonized her in 1982. There's more about the saints, along with inspiration and Catholic resources, at our website, saintoftheday.org.

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1: It's your day! Today is Thrift Shop Day, I Love My Feet Day, which I don't, and Nonprofit Day. It's also Pineapple Day and the birthday of Davy Crockett.
2: Davy, Davy Crockett, king of the wild frontier.
1: Tomorrow is National Fajita Day, Ice Cream Pie Day, and Pinot Noir Day. If you say Pinot Noir, it makes you sound very fancy in your wine lingo. We remember the mail order catalog today, and this day in 1956 was when this song reached number one.
3: You ain't nothing but a hound dog, crying all the time.
1: Wednesday is Potato Day.
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3: I'm a leading on a jet plane. I don't know when I'll be back again.
1: So enjoy your day.
5: Well, thanks to a successful weekend and a seven-game winning streak, the Boise Hawks have climbed into third place in the Pioneer League standings. The Hawks swept their series against the Red Pocket Mobiles, winning Friday night 10-9, 18-5 on Saturday, and a very convincing 21-4 blowout yesterday afternoon. Next up, a trip to Kalispell to play the Glacier Ridge Riders. 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And Ross Steelman won the Albertson-Boise Open yesterday with a dominant 27-under-par performance, shooting three consecutive rounds of 64 to finish the tournament at 257. His victory capped a wire-to-wire showing in Hillcrest Country Club and secured a crucial boost toward getting his PGA Tour status. Steelman outpaced Robbie Shelton and Davis Shore by three shots, delivering one of the strongest finishes of the Korn Ferry Tour so far this season. And that's sports.
1: The Korn Ferry. Good morning, light traffic. So your freeway commute just stinks because there's accidents everywhere, beginning at this is the eastbound freeway, Garrity, and kind of every other mile, Black Cat and 10 Mile, also just before and after Eagle Road, and between 5 Mile and Maple Grove. So beginning at 5 Mile, it's just a crawl all the way back to Garrity. So if you have to take the eastbound freeway, good luck with that. Chinden Boulevard, in response to that, looks pretty good. Eagle and Chinden pretty slow. Watch for school buses and school zones. That's your morning light traffic.
5: Weather-wise, partly cloudy skies across the Treasure Valley through Wednesday. Highs mid-90s and lows in the mid-60s. Magic Valley, cloudy skies off and on over the next few days. Highs near 90 and overnight lows between 60 and 65 degrees. Eastern Idaho, partly cloudy skies through midweek, highs mid-80s and lows in the mid-50s. Mostly sunny skies across the Camas Prairie through Wednesday, highs also in the mid-80s, lows in the mid-50s. 60 degrees this morning in Rupert, Fruitland checking in with 64, and it's 65 degrees right now in Mountain Home.
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5: And welcome back to Morning Light, heard across the Salton Light Catholic Radio Network as we wrap up a marvelous Monday with Learn the Faith. And Father Justin Brady from St. Paul's in Nampa joining us once again in the St. Gabriel studio. And we're going to embark into the Catechism of the Catholic Church, picking up with paragraph 1700. We're going to talk about the dignity of the human person. Good morning, Father.
7: Good morning. Hey, it's good to be with you. Why did we come to this? It was a bit of just trying to understand in a greater way what's animating our Catholic joy, what animates our Catholic life, what is meant to be the fruit of the sacramental life, what is the great purpose of God, and somewhat we'll start to understand even how we are operating interiorly. Why do we have these passions and desires we have? And so it's just good to know that, because it's a little bit of Christian anthropology. It is nice. Also an understanding of our sacramental structure and our behaviors as church, right?
5: Nice.
7: It is good. So if we're looking at the catechism, it comes from part three, which is the life in Christ. And in that we start looking at, in this part, section one, it talks about man's vocation, life in the spirit. Okay? So then we jump in, though, here on paragraph 1700. We'll just start to read, and then we'll see what we need to be asking and clarify from that, okay? So this is good news, though, brothers and sisters. I'm just going to let you know. So it says this, quote, "The dignity of the human person is rooted in his creation in the image and likeness of God. It is fulfilled in his vocation to divine beatitude. It is essential to a human being freely to direct himself to this fulfillment." I'm just going to stop at that. That's three articles that go in succession right there. And there's it goes through Article 8. But if I read all of that, we'll just lose our course too early. Okay.
1: Right.
7: So we're hearing in this, the dignity of the human person is rooted in his creation in the image and likeness of God. It's fulfilled in his vocation to divine beatitude. It is essential to human being, essential to a human being freely to direct himself to this fulfillment. So we've got three key things there.
8: Free will.
7: Yeah. Like,
8: and then beatitude.
1: Yes. Well, first let's go to image.
7: Okay.
1: When we're made in the image and likeness of God, a lot of us being trapped in our human body or animating in our human body, image is very literal.
7: Sure.
1: What does it mean by image?
7: Well, I'm going to ask you first here, you super catechist at home. What did you tell your little ones when they asked that question? Or did they not ask it?
1: Oh, no, they asked everything. I think I related it to our best behavior, that our best behavior is like God, that we can love like God. All the things we do best, that's like God. When we love best, when we behave best, when we speak well, we take care of our body, that is reflecting the image of God.
7: Yeah, I think a lot of it, I like what you say there, because a lot of it has to do with, we have a capacity to love like God, which means to love sacrificially. So it's not just about a human form, all right? But even, I would say, is if we look at this, if God's image, it's going to be something of order, of charity, something that is supernatural. So I would say even in the makings of our body in a lot of ways, there is a type of order and even symmetry to the human body, all right? And so we're talking about image and likeness. We're not talking that God has, he's 5'7" like me with darker brown hair and brown eyes. And
1: and all the Norwegians are like, no, my God is 6'3" and blonde,
7: yes,
1: blue eyes,
7: yeah,
8: with a long beard.
7: So we're not talking about in a sense a human body, but then we can say though, he's here when Christ is. What does God do? Is he created the universe? He created the human person in his image and likeness, and so this imaging and likeness. So this imaging is like you're talking about this. A lot of it's how we are going to be able to live. And even in that, it's written into our masculinity and femininity is we have this way that we can have a type of communion that produces life, that gives of itself for life. So all this stuff is put into our actual human nature of these interior capacities, but also that's making, in some ways, it's written into our physical body. And so that's where it is versus, he's because God in himself is pure spirit, so he doesn't have a physical aspect until the incarnation.
1: Right.
7: And the Word became flesh and dwelt among us, right? So now in Jesus, a human nature and divine nature are fully united in heaven, all right? And we see those things are not incompatible. That's what the incarnation tells us. So if we're looking at what does image and likeness look like, is wait, we have the ability in this genus of ourselves as masculine and feminine, made and human, like all of this is compatible with who God is. So that may answer it in some way, it may not. But if someone says, you see, this is mystery, remember, mystery is not a lack of substance or meaning, but rather a superabundance of it. Okay.
1: Right.
7: Yeah. So the dignity of the human person is rooted in his creation and image and likeness of God. So meaning is that I have dignity specifically by how I'm made, all of us. So this is what drives our teaching around the dignity of life and that. It's inherent dignity. You don't have to earn it. None of you have to earn your dignity. It's inherent. Mm-hmm. Now that's why just government should protect the rights and dignities of persons. Now, that could lead us to a whole other place. But this is good news, because we live in a world where everything's about what you earn, what you buy, what you possess, what you own.
1: Right, performative, yeah.
7: This is, no, it's not performative, this just is. It's like, no, I made you that way. Congratulations.
1: That is good news.
7: So that is good news. So that's dignity of the human person's rooted in his creation. Now, we remember, if we're made for something, more importantly, someone, and that might also mean that we're going to live that out in some way. Mm-hmm. So this is where we start going into Article 2 and 3. So this dignity is fulfilled in man's vocation to divine beatitude.
1: Okay, vocation.
7: Okay, vocare. So his vocation is how God is calling us into a relationship with him and how we live our lives for his purpose in the building of his kingdom. Okay? That may also be lived out in a very particular way in our vocation, i.e., are we called to married life, single life, consecrated single life, priesthood, religious life. But vocation, in this greater way, is how we are responding to God's call to come and see and then go as we are sent.
1: Beautiful.
7: Does that answer that?
1: Yes.
7: Anything for you?
1: Yes. Okay. Yes. And then beatitude. We have the beatitudes. So beatitudes that come with a the. And then we have just divine beatitude. Are they different, and how are they different?
7: Well, again, we're just going to use the glossary at the back of the Catechism of the Catholic Church, right? Because it does it succinctly, and Father Brady needs things that are succinct. So the beatitudes, this is the teaching of Jesus in the Sermon of the Mount on the meaning and way to true happiness. Blessed are the poor in spirit. Blah, blah, blah, okay? So if he's operating with this idea, we have inherent dignity. And then if we live, there are certain ways we live that out, and it becomes visible, fruitful, and a gift for others. So that's the Beatitudes. It's just the way to true happiness. Now, what's a Beatitude? Beatitude in itself is happiness or blessedness, especially the eternal happiness of heaven, which is described as the vision of God or entering into God's rest by those whom he makes partakers of the divine nature.
1: Wait, could you do that one more time?
7: So beatitude is happiness or blessedness, especially as it's tied to the promise of heaven. Okay? Mm-hmm. So if we look at the Beatitudes, they're speaking about the reality of, we're going to live for these things that are beyond. So I can endure temporary suffering. Why? Because eternal blessedness is mine. Mm-hmm. I can endure persecution now, and I can bless people. Why? Because I've been so loved, and I'm going to be made for a love in which we won't have to know that later. But beatitude is happiness or blessedness, especially in the eternal happiness of heaven. So we have the dignity which is given to us by our made in the image and likeness of God. It's fulfilled in his vocation to divine beatitude. So we're called to heaven. Our destiny is made to be heaven. We're made for that happiness. But the goodness of God is that it's not just kept there. It's not one of those things where you don't get to have any cake at all until after dinner. Like some ways, we get the sweetness of that even here and now. Yeah. This is where we start to have those holy consolations of God's presence and the gift of the Spirit. And that third article that it says this third thing, it is essential to a human being freely to direct himself to this fulfillment. So if we have this inherent dignity, this dignity is fulfilled when we respond to that call of God to be his disciple and to live and love as he does. That's how we direct ourselves to that fulfillment. We're going to love like God. We're going to love what he loves, why he loves it, for the end and purpose that he loves it. Mm-hmm. So it does require our participation. So this is a gift that's given out to us, this dignity, but also beatitude itself. Beatitude is given to us as a great gift. In 1709, just to close up, I think we have time for this. Do mm-hmm. we? Okay. That's not it. It was a different one. I'm trying to remember. The Beatitudes. This is 1719. The Beatitudes. That's what he preached, on there. It's how do we live this out? Reveal the goal of human existence, the ultimate end of human acts. God calls us to his own beatitude. So God calls us to his own happiness. And this vocation is addressed to each one individually, personally, but also to the church as a whole. the new people made up of those who have accepted the promise and live from it in faith. So if we can accept that promise that we are made for happiness, that we are made to have a fulfillment of our ultimate desires, and God tells us how to obtain that, which is live and love like me. Have a detachment to the temporal things and keep your heart and your will and your desire focused on heaven. So it's this thing is it's so fixed and firm, brothers and sisters. We too often, in closing, we live as though we have to try to convince God to want to love us or save us and to let us into heaven. Do you realize he set us up for that from the beginning? And he's going to reveal to us how we can participate with him in that great gift.
1: Will you please leave us with a blessing?
7: Our help is in the name of the Lord,
1: who made heaven and earth.
7: The Lord be with you.
9: And with your spirit.
7: May your spirit, Lord, strengthen within us our total confidence and acceptance of our dignity in your image and likeness, of your desire to fulfill the happiness and the passions of a happiness that we desire and ache for in our heart, and that you would free us from all imperfection to pursue that and to live that out with you in action. May you bless us and bring us to the joy of heaven, the beatitude that we are made for, in the name of the Father and of the Son and of the Holy Spirit.
1: Amen.
9: Amen.
1: Thank you.
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1: CWI, yeah.
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12: I'm Chris Joma from Chris Explores the Gospels, and this is your Gospel Snack. Today, I want to remind you of something Jesus said that brings clarity and comfort to any season of your life. You don't have to walk in darkness. Nope. In John 8:12, Jesus says, "I am the light of the world. Whoever follows me will not walk in darkness, but will have the light of life." You know, darkness can mean confusion, fear, uncertainty, loneliness, or simply not knowing what comes next. And often we try to navigate those moments on our own, hoping that we can figure it out if we just try hard enough. But Jesus doesn't tell you to figure out the darkness, does he? He tells you to follow him through it. Hear this. Jesus doesn't just shine a light around you. He shines light for you. He guides your steps, steadies your heart, and shows you the way forward one moment at a time. His light doesn't remove every challenge, but it removes the fear of walking alone. When you follow him, you don't have to guess your way through life. You don't have to pretend you're okay. You don't have to hide what hurts. And if life's going well right now, this truth is still for you. The light of Christ isn't only for the hard seasons. It's for every season. It keeps your heart grounded, your priorities clear, your path steady. The Bible isn't just ancient truth. It's God speaking into your life today. And today he's saying, walk with me. I will light your way. This has been your Gospel Snack. I'm Chris. Until next time, keep exploring the Word and letting its truth shape your life. I'll be praying for you. Please pray for me. And may God's peace be with you.
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14: This is an EWTN News Link. I'm Anna Mitchell from the Sunrise Morning Show. At least seven people are dead in Indiana after flash flooding across the state. A record amount of rain caused streams and rivers to flood their banks across the state last week, causing Governor Mike Braun to request a presidential emergency declaration, which President Trump has granted. And Pope Leo has expressed his closeness to the victims and those affected by the earthquake in Indonesia over the weekend. A telegram from the Vatican Secretary of State today says the Pope was deeply saddened to learn of the devastation. He offered his prayers for emergency personnel and, quote, in commending the dead to the loving mercy of Almighty God, the Holy Father invokes the divine blessings of consolation and strength. For more news with a Catholic perspective, visit EWTNnews.com. 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
16: 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Struggling to confront someone who's hurt you? 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
17: I'm Lisa Popchak.
16: And today on More to Life, tough talks. Are you struggling to confront somebody who's hurt you? Wondering how to address concerns you have about the choices someone you care about is making? Or maybe you need to bring up a problem but aren't sure how? All of these are tough conversations, and we want to help you handle those hard discussions gracefully. Give us a call. The number is 877-573-7825. Again, that's 877-573-7825.
17: Oh, hard discussions are really hard. Yeah. I mean, they really, truly are. And for so many reasons. Part of it is just having the conversation between two people and being concerned about reactions and keeping your own emotional temperature in check, et cetera, et cetera. So much of it, though, is the thoughts in our head as we lead up to it. Should I do this? Shouldn't I do this? Would God be happy with me if I did it? What if I handle it wrong and represent God's opinion in this incorrectly? What if I'm being too bold? What if they don't like me? What if we fight? How do I handle that? Oh, maybe I shouldn't even bother. I mean, after all, I raised them or they're my friend. They know how I feel about these things, so why should I even have to talk about it? And on and on and on. And by the time we get to the conversation, we haven't planned out the conversation well. We've exhausted ourselves with all the preliminary conversation and worry and concern that's going on in our own mind and spirit. And that drains us so much that sometimes we go into the conversation feeling like we've already had a fight with somebody, that we've already lost the situation or lost control. We run mostly negative scenarios before we have to handle a difficult conversation. If there's something that you are feeling like maybe you're being prompted to speak up, maybe God is counting on you to be his presence in that situation, to let somebody know that they need some help, or they're going down the wrong path, or they've hurt you in some way. I mean, there are a lot of different reasons to have difficult conversations. We're here to help you get a handle on that today and know how to approach it and set it up so that you feel confident and you can be your best self in that situation.
16: 877-573-7825. Again, that number is 877-573-7825. Call up and share. Do you need to have a difficult conversation with someone you care about? You know, maybe you're concerned about the choices they're making. Maybe you're just worried that they're not seeing things the right way. Maybe they've done or said something that hurt you, and you're not sure how to tell them. Or maybe you need their help with something, but don't know how to ask in a way that they'd be receptive to. Well, let us help you handle hard conversations with courage and compassion. 877-573-7825. Again, that number is 877-573-7825. Every day on More to Life, we take a look at the topic of the day through the lens of St. John Paul's Theology of the Body. And, you know, if you're wondering, well, you know, theology of the body kind of sounds sort of highfalutin and impractical. Like, how could that possibly help me, especially when it comes to having difficult conversations? Well, glad you asked. So when St. John Paul was Pope, he asked a huge question that he actually unpacked over the course of about 5 years in his Wednesday audiences. Basically, he said, you know, if we looked at everything God's given us, creation, scripture, salvation, history, all the rest, what universal principles could we discern about God's plan for human flourishing and healthy, holy relationships?
17: Now, while the world tells us that there is no greater virtue than being nice and going along to get along, the theology of the body reminds us that Christians are called to something more. St. John Paul II's book, Love and Responsibility, which served as the foundation for his theology of the body, argues that Christians are called to develop the ability to respond to every situation with authentic love. Now that is, in a way that serves both our own good and the ultimate good of those around us. More than simply the being nice the world preaches to us, Christians are called to be courageous and willing to say hard things in the service of love.
16: So, practically speaking, that means shifting out of the worldly mindset that says, how can I get through this situation without making a fuss, ruffling feathers, or causing problems, to a more prayerful, faithful mindset that asks, Lord, teach me to address this situation in a way that's charitable, loving, and effective. To be clear, Christians aren't called to be abrasive or antagonistic, especially for its own sake. That's not a virtue. But we are called to build God's kingdom. And part of doing that means being willing to lovingly address issues that others might rather ignore, or to insist that problems be addressed even when it's uncomfortable, and to persistently, albeit kindly, call each other to behave in a manner that actually reflects our dignity as sons and daughters of God. All of this requires more than niceness. It calls for strength, confidence, and effectiveness in building healthy, holy relationships. Relationships that allow others to see the power of God at work in our lives.
20: So that's what we're talking about today on More to Life. How do we have those conversations? You know, when you think, I want to say something, but I don't know what to say. I don't know how to say it in a way that'll go well. I need to address this problem, but I've tried and it's blown up in my face.
17: How do I have this courage that the theology of the body is talking about? Because I'm scared to death to go into this. People might get mad at me. I don't have that personality. What do I do? Well, you start by giving us a call here today on More to Life so we can give you some practical steps to move toward that important conversation. Give us a call at 877-573-7825. That's 877-573-7825.
20: With that, let's take our concerns to the Lord, and then we'll start taking your calls. In the name of the Father, the Son,
17: and the Holy Spirit. Amen.
20: Lord Jesus Christ, we come into your presence, and we ask for your guidance and the grace that we need to have those difficult conversations that we feel that we might need to have but aren't quite sure how to start. Or those conversations that we've started but haven't gone well and aren't sure where to go next. You've asked us to build your kingdom, to work for each other's good. And sometimes that means bringing up hard topics and discussing things that other people would rather not address. Help us to not be intentionally antagonistic or adversarial, but help us to not shy away from all the conversations that we need to have with the people we need to have them with. Give us your words so that we can speak in ways that really touch their hearts and open up those lines of grace and communication so that through those conversations we can strengthen our relationships and help each other become everything you created us to be. We ask all this through the intercession of the Blessed Virgin Mary, and in the name of the Father,
17: the Son, and the Holy Spirit. Amen.
20: Pope St. John Paul the Great,
17: pray for us.
20: Today on More to Life, the show is titled Tough Talks. Are you struggling to have a conversation with somebody that you really need to have, but you're not quite sure how to start it, or if you've started it and hasn't gone well, where to go next? 877-573-7825. Again, that number is 877-573-7825. 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
20: Maria, welcome to More to Life. What can we do for you?
21: Well, I'm in a situation that baffles me. I have a stepson who just appears to be delusional. And I honestly don't know how to handle that.
17: Now, let me ask you, do you mean that in an actual, you know, mental health way, or just mean he doesn't have a grip on what's going on? Because what I'm seeing on the board here is that he's gotten accepted to a college, he's planning on going to the college, but he doesn't have the money to go to the college. So is this just practicalities, or does this go into other things as well?
21: No, I think he thinks he's going to go to school next week. He's going to get in his car and pack his things and move into the dorm and start classes. And no matter who tells him or how we tell him, it's not sinking in. There's some.
17: So you've actually sat down and showed him the cost of the semester and what he has to spend on college, and he's just not getting it? Or you have just sort of thrown out the idea of, we don't think you have enough money for this, don't do this? Where is this conversation at?
21: No. We had to have an intervention with him a couple weeks ago, where both his parents, and there were five of us at the table, my husband put a little PowerPoint, not a PowerPoint, but graphics. He handed them out to everybody, private school, state school, how much money you have, how much money we're willing to give you. You can't go to this school. It's just as simple as that.
20: And what's his response to all that?
21: He doesn't say much. He argues. He wants to argue, this is our fault. We said we would do this, which is not true. He made this decision about this college independently before he even knew what it was going to cost. Didn't get as much financial aid and assistance as he thought he would. But it's coming down to the fact that he simply can't pay this.
17: And has he applied for student loans on his own? Has he done anything to make this happen for himself?
21: He got some student loans, but he has bad credit. He's 24. He had a credit card he didn't pay, so he can get zero loans on his own. And we're only willing to co-sign up to a certain amount because, you know, it's crazy what these private schools are charging. And
16: no, I understand.
21: Education, and we don't want him to be, you know, $150,000 in debt. Yeah. We're on the hook for that, too.
17: Of course.
16: Okay, so clearly not great choices here. At the same time, as a 24-year-old adult, you're limited as to what you could actually do in terms of you know, controlling his decisions. And so, this is kind of one of those times where I think he's going to have to learn the hard way.
17: And I would say, if he has to learn the hard way, make sure you've stepped away from co-signing for anything, because he will go to school, he will not be able to pay his bill, and they will say, go home.
16: Or he'll figure it out.
17: Yeah, or he'll get 18 jobs and try to make it work. But you don't want your finances tied to a bad decision of a 24-year-old. This is not some 18-year-old kid who just is fresh out of high school and kind of dumb. He's 24.
16: So the thing, you know, Maria, part of, you know, conversations don't just involve what we say, right? The conversations are also nonverbal. They come up in the boundaries that we set. In the space that we give people to make their own choices, you know, and I think this is where that conversation is. You've said all the things. I'm not sure why he doesn't want to hear that. If you, you know, that might be the conversation that you have, if anything, to if you haven't asked him yet, it's what makes it so difficult for him to be able to hear that, you know, this isn't the school for him, and that there are other schools where he could go for music education that would be more affordable. You know, to try to understand what's the emotional thing that's driving him, that might be worthwhile if you haven't done that yet. But if you have done that already and it's not been fruitful, or you do it and it's not fruitful, and I don't think that at this point that it will be, since he's getting ready to move in
17: a week from now,
16: my sense is that the best thing you can do is let him figure it out. He'll either not be able to pay and the school will send him home, or he'll go to financial aid, or he'll get those jobs and he'll suck it up and actually surprise you all. And that's a really painful place for a parent to be. You know, we don't want to just send our kids out there. Okay, if that's the choice you're making, you're going to have to live with it. But that's really the best option that you've got here. And to hold the line, you know, because at some point when he hits that wall, the first thing he's going to do is come back to you and say, but you promised, and I need, and you're going to have to say at that point, I'm sorry, son, this is why we had that big intervention where we passed out the graphic sheets and the charts and all sat down to explain this to you. So here are the choices you can make at this point. And you just clarify that he can go to this school, or he can get that money, or whatever. But don't rescue him. You know, he needs to figure that out for himself. Maria, I'm sorry that it's come to this. And again, if you haven't asked about the kind of the emotional piece of this, you know, why is he so afraid to go somewhere else? What would it mean to him to not go to this school and to accept that he can't afford this? That might be the one conversation that could be productive at this point. But I'm not holding out a whole lot of hope for it, especially since he's really kind of, you know, he's got tunnel vision at this point. That's the only option he sees, and he's going to have to play that out. Maria, thank you so much for the call. We've added your family to our More to Life prayer list, and if there's more we can do to support you guys through this, don't hesitate to reach out to us through CatholicCounselors.com. And we're taking your calls right now at 877-573-7825. The show is titled Tough Talks, as we discuss those times when we need to have a conversation with somebody, but maybe we're not sure how to bring it up. Maybe we've started that conversation and it's blown up in our faces. Whether you're concerned about the choices that somebody is making, or they've done or said something to hurt you and you're not sure how to tell them about it, or maybe you need their help, but you're afraid they won't be receptive to your request, or any other conversation that's a hard one to start or continue, let's talk it out. 877-573-7825. More to Life will continue with your calls. Plus, we'll be joined by Father Thomas Loya of the Tabor Life Institute. He'll be sharing some insights from his pastoral counseling practice on how to start those conversations that are a little hard to have. 877-573-7825. More to Life will continue after this.
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27: 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Joining us right now, Father Thomas Loya. He is a pastor, a counselor, an artist, and an expert on practical applications of the theology of the body. 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
30: Thank you. You know, I have to say, it's so nice of you to debunk the nice guy heresy.
27: Oh, wait, we laughed over that line, though.
28: Oh, and that's an important line. Say it again, Father Loya.
27: The niceness heresy. What do you mean by that?
30: The nice guy heresy. Well, as you said in your introduction, the virtue, the highest virtue of our world today is like everything has to be everybody has to be nice, and that's not true. Things are not always nice. We would like it that way, but it's really not. And that's I call it a heresy because it's a false thinking that has permeated our culture, and it's very harmful, very non-productive. It keeps us from doing what is right because we want it to be nice, and things just aren't always nice.
27: So what do we do instead? I mean, obviously, we don't want to be jerks, but at the same time, like you said, we do have to say something when there's something to be addressed.
30: Yeah, I always say there's two principles that I recommend because I do it myself because obviously I'm in this position a lot as a priest. First of all, what comforts me, what gives me confidence is this. I say to myself, I want to love. That's the one principle. It's very simple. Spirituality is simple, but not easy. The principle we live by, as John Paul II pointed out, is the principle of love, plain and simple. But real love, Christian love, and it's, you know, you have to qualify that. Real love is going to do what is best, not just good, best for the other person or group or situation. And it doesn't count the cost to self. I mean, we are aware of the cost, but we're not going to count them and make that a reason that we're not going to love, that we're not going to do what is the loving thing. And the second thing is, if we're doing a loving thing, a real Christian love, then we can be guaranteed of something. And this is I find this to be a big problem with a lot of us today. If you're doing the right thing, a real Christian love, God will bless that effort, even if it means that there may not be such nice things about it, at least at first. Oftentimes we have to wait to see how God blesses something. I mean, we may not even see it, but down the line, sometimes immediately, sometimes later on, he will bless that effort. And that's why we can go ahead and be loving in the real sense, do what seems to be risky, and be confident God will bless that. And then you do a little self-inventory. I do it all the time. If I'm a little concerned, a little afraid, I think, well, okay, Tom, Father Tom, why is this person's reaction so important to you? What is it about you that you want their reaction. You don't want to lose their friendship, or you don't want them to get mad at you or whatever. Well, that's my problem, because then I'm going to hold back on what is the loving thing to do. So I ask my question that to myself. The second one I ask is, can I separate the wheat from the chaff? In other words, can I affirm them? Can I, as St. Ignatius Loyola said, try to maximize agreement when you can see it, but at the same time, address what is the problem, what might be impeding the good. In other words, I agree with you. We have a similar principle. I see what you're about. I appreciate that. However, this or that is kind of impeding that. It's taking away from that, and I have to address this with you.
27: You know what? I wonder about your thoughts about something that we recommend to people a lot of time. We talk about the difference between accompaniment and approval. And when I describe that, what I mean by that is we can honor or even empathize and support the intention behind a person's choices or actions, but we can still ask questions or express concerns about the way they're pursuing that intention. So I can say, look, I really respect what you're trying to do, and I see what you're trying, you know, what goals you're pursuing or what needs you're trying to meet, but I have some real concerns about the way you're going about that. And if I can do that, then I can charitably address a concern without, well, being a jerk about it. I mean, what do you think about that idea?
30: Oh, Dr. Gergi, I'm telling you, Lisa, that is one of the most useful principles a person can learn. It is so effective when you affirm that value they're after. A lot of times people have the same values, you know, just that how they go about it. But you have to tell them the way you're going about it is sort of clouding the value. It's sort of, impeding your ability to exercise or express that value. And when you put across that way, it's affirming, and the person can be a little bit more open than to the correction. So it's a very handy, very important principle that I hope your audience takes heed of.
27: Well, I appreciate your validation of that, and I appreciate your other points as well, because I think that the idea of having these conversations is really important, but it also is a little scary because we don't want to come off badly. We don't want to chase people away unnecessarily. Well, last question I have about it. What if we do our best, you know, to be charitable, to do all the things you're saying, all the things we're talking about here, but the other person rejects us or walks away from us? Does that mean that we've done something terribly wrong and we should feel horribly guilty about that? Or does it mean that we should be okay giving them the space? I mean, how would you advise somebody in that situation?
30: I would say that, yes, it can be hurtful and disappointing, yes. But that's where you have to trust God. You have to go back and ask yourself, did I do the loving thing? Did I trust God? That's all I can do. Just like the Lord told the apostles, if they don't accept you, you know, shake the dust off your feet, go to the next one. You have to kind of entrust them to God and pray and hope that you did everything right, especially if you use that one principle, I'm just here to love them. And all I can do is that and then entrust them to God.
27: Amen. Father Loya, I want to thank you for being with us. And if folks would like to learn more about your good work, they could go to taborlife.org. That's T-A-B-O-R, like the mountain, taborlife.org. And we are taking your calls right now as listeners at 877-573-7825. Okay, so we've laid down some additional principles. You heard Father Loya. As Christians, we're really called to not just adopt the worldly attitude of let's just go along to get along. You know, we ought to say something if we see something, as the saying goes. Mm-hmm. But it's challenging to know how to do that in a way that's charitable, especially if somebody treats us, you know, or responds to us in a way that says, I can't believe you'd say that to me. How dare you bring that up? You know, and then we end up feeling guilty and shutting down, and we don't mean to, but it's hard to know, you know, how to respond to all that. So, is there a hard conversation you need to have with somebody, either because you're concerned about the choices they're making, or because they've hurt you in some way and you don't know how to bring it up, or maybe you need their help with something and they haven't been all that receptive in the past to helping out? Let's talk it out. 877-573-7825. More to Life will continue with your questions coming up right after the break.
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3: 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The theme is Anchored in Hope and will be a day of renewal, teaching, and celebration, featuring keynote speakers Curtis and Michael Ann Martin, along with Dr. Edward and Beth Shree. MCs are Johnny and Larissa Horn. 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
29: Hi, I'm Lisa Popcheck. St. John Bosco is an important saint for Catholic families. Although he wasn't a parent, he was renowned for being a compassionate Christian teacher and the founder of a religious order dedicated to helping and educating children. At the time, people believed that children were little better than animals who responded only to physical punishment and harsh correction. One day in prayer, St. John Bosco received a heavenly vision where the Blessed Mother told him that children should be corrected not with blows, but with sweetness and charity. Deeply moved by this vision, Bosco developed an approach to discipline he called the preventive system, in contrast to what he considered to be the heavy-handed repressive system of his day. He taught his followers that even the most willful, defiant children would offer their heartfelt obedience if they were treated with love and respect. And not only did his approach work, but it raised a saint. His student, Saint Dominic Savio, is often called the first fruit of the preventive system. To learn more about Saint John Bosco and his preventive system, check out our book, Parenting Your Kids with Grace, or visit CatholicHOM.com.
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6: Hi. Thank you for taking my call. I wanted to get some advice about how to, when I'm trying to have either a difficult conversation with my husband or with my children. They're very young still, under five. I find myself, when I'm trying to explain myself, being very long-winded, unintentionally, but I'm a big verbal processor, and so I can tend to, I realize, go on and on about things, even though I do feel that I'm a pretty good listener. I want to hear what my husband has to say, and I make sure he has time to say it, but

0: with my husband, it's a little tricky because, you know, with all of that going on my end and my tendency to over-explain things, he is the type of person that he tends to avoid conversations as it is. So if he had it his way, he would not want to discuss many things at all. And he tends to seem to cut things short as it is. So it's hard.
1: And he generally does that with any conversation, not just with you, because you're going, in your words, on and on about something. He does that with anybody
0: right.
1: who wants to have a longer conversation with him.
0: Right. Right. And in his opinion, he wants to be very direct and succinct, and, you know, but then you miss a lot of.
2: How do you decide things together, though? Like, so are there times when you do make decisions together? Or I'm just trying to understand the dynamic here.
0: No, we make decisions together. However, a lot of times I find myself conceding to what he wants to do, even though it might not be the way I would prefer things.
2: Well, that's what I was getting at, because that personality usually without necessarily meaning to, can be a little bit of a bully. They don't want to talk about it because they just want to do what they want to do and expect you to go along with it. Is that kind of how he comes across?
0: Yes. And it wouldn't, you know, if it were anybody else, that's one thing, but being my husband, and I also want to be, you know,
2: yeah.
0: in a spot where he's the leader of the family, as he should be.
1: Yeah, yeah. I was going to say, there's your, there's your, like, your wanting to talk about it and sort of talk about it till maybe something you're saying connects with him and draws him in. But underneath all the verbal processing, Morgan, is a whole lot of people pleasing.
2: And asking permission.
1: Yeah.
2: Let's talk about this idea of submission for just a second, okay? So, because there's a lot of...
1: So important.
2: A lot of miscommunication or misunderstanding about this, especially the Catholic understanding of it.
1: And what it also means in terms of your husband being the leader of your family.
2: Yeah, so... the passage in Ephesians 5:31 begins with, defer to one another out of reverence for Christ. People have a tendency to start with the next verse, which says, wives, be submissive to your husbands. But the very first verse in that passage is, defer to one another out of reverence for Christ. Christ is the head of the home. Christ is the leader of the home. In order for a husband to take proper, quote-unquote, headship, that doesn't mean that he gets to be the part-time pagan deity of the household and dictate the agenda for everybody. What that means is that he's meant to be the first servant, if you will. He's meant to be the person who facilitates the conversation between the family members and God that allows us to defer to one another out of reverence for Christ. Think about it as like a chairman of a board of a corporation. Okay, if you're sitting on a board of a corporation or an organization, you don't walk in there and say, "Well, I'm the chairman of the board, and you're going to do what I say."
1: And technically, you're not allowed to.
2: Yeah, it's your job, even though you're the head of the board, to facilitate the conversation by which decisions are made. And so it's your job to make sure everybody has their say, everybody gets their needs expressed, and the overall good of the organization is being served by whatever decisions are made. So you're the facilitator of the process by which things happen. You're not the dictator. And so being submissive, okay, let's unpack that further. What St. Paul is really talking about in that verse, even today, women often feel like they're being treated like property or being used. Well, that was even truer back in St. Paul's day, when women actually were treated like property. And because of that, we're used to protecting themselves from men and not letting men in to their hearts or their lives. And so what St. Paul is doing, he's outlining a very different approach. He's saying, okay, men, your job is to not treat women like property or objects, but rather as daughters of God, and it's your job to love them as Christ loves the church. And by the way, women, it's your job to submit to that mission. To submit means to place yourself under the mission of the husband, to let him love you, to stop being defensive and afraid that he's going to use you, but to really let him into your heart and take down those walls that you've put up because you've seen other men treat women in a poor and unhealthy way. This is a Christian godly man who wants to love you as Christ loves the church. Let him. And that's what submission means. It doesn't mean letting your husband just dictate the agenda to anything. So there's a lot of misunderstanding about that. So as a as a Christian woman,

0: it's actually your job to even stand up to your husband when he's violating that.
1: No, not stand up in a yelling, screaming, belittling kind of way, but calling him on to the holiness that is what he is called to and also what your marriage and family deserve.
0: So what that means, instead of using, because what's happening right now, okay, he shuts down and then you try to use more words to draw him out and get him to take you seriously. And
1: to connect with you emotionally.
0: And he understands that he just has to wait you out, and eventually you'll burn out and just go along with what he says. You're going to have to change that dynamic up. You're going to have to say less, but use more boundaries. And what I mean by that, okay, in a decision, for example, is he says, well, I want to do thus and such. And so instead of going on and on and on, you're just going to say, okay, I'm all right with that idea, except how would we fit this concern into that solution? How would we make sure that we incorporate these concerns or this value in what you're saying you want to do? You know, so, you know, I want to buy this thing. Okay, great. I'm all for you getting that thing, but how do we do that and still make this repair in the house, or address this concern I have, or pay, or meet this bill, or whatever. Okay, do you see what I'm saying? You can affirm what he wants, but then say, but how do we also X? And until he is working with you to find a solution that addresses both of those concerns, yours and his, you have to resist it. You have to say, I can't support any decision we make unless we figure out a solution that does what you're saying and addresses these concerns too. Because you both have a right to have your needs met. And that's how what a healthy Christian relationship looks like. We don't come into discussions dictating an agenda. We come into discussions saying, this makes the most sense to me. What do you think? At which point you can say, well, okay, I can see the good in some of what you're saying, but I'm not sure how that addresses this concern too. So can we work together to come up with a third idea that addresses all of our concerns? And he has to be willing to do that. That's what headship really means. It means facilitating the process I just described. It does not mean dictating the terms or dictating the agenda that everybody else has to go along with.
1: Now, Morgan, with that in mind.
0: Oh, and just, I'm sorry to
1: interrupt. Go ahead, darling.
0: And it also has to be done in prayer.
1: Yes,
0: it's the two of you praying together every day about these decisions and saying, okay, God, you know, I know what I want and she knows what she wants, but help us to work together to figure out what you want and to take care of each other while we do that. That's another important part of headship. If he's not praying with you about this stuff, he has no right to claim headship, because because that whole passage begins with defer to one another out of reverence for Christ. Christ is the head of the home. All these decisions have to be rooted in prayer, first and foremost.
1: And if he's not a praying kind of man, that's really where you need to be starting and saying, sweetheart, our marriage is never going to flourish. I'm never going to flourish as a person until we are praying together every day. And I don't mean making a man who does not sit well with conversation going through, you know, the entire rosary. He's always going to just be saying words to appease you. He needs to be praying with you every morning, every night, just conversationally. Lord, bless my wife today. Help us with this situation. Help us with that. Bless this child. You know, help us have a good day. Show me how I can serve my family today. Just conversational prayer before you get out of bed in the morning, before you go to bed at night, so that when the bigger conversations of making decisions together happen and need to happen, you're used to talking to God together. The other thing I'm going to say, Morgan, is because you're in this habit of trying to draw him in emotionally and spiritually by using a zillion words, take time when you know you have to talk to him about something. Take time by yourself and on a piece of paper, write down what is the major concern. I need to talk to my husband about X, and this is why we need X. Not a zillion reasons why, the main reason why. So that you have the brief words in your head and you can hold yourself to that, so you're not going down the sinkhole of a zillion words.
0: But you have to realize that using more words doesn't give you any more credibility. He doesn't want to listen. So you have to say less and actually just hold the line where you say, I can't agree with moving ahead until we figure out how to address this piece as well. And I really need you to hear me, honey. Now, if all the things we're saying sound like an impossibly huge shift mm-hmm. for the way you've been living your relationship with your husband, then that might be time to seek some good professional pastoral counseling support so that we could help you on an ongoing basis, either you individually or you as a couple, really live out this Catholic vision of headship and submission and problem solving and praying together through these things.
1: And emotional and spiritual closeness, which is underneath this entire question. I can feel that pain. You want to be closer to your husband spiritually and emotionally, and you don't know how to get there. There's such an ache in your heart. And Morgan, God wants to fulfill that desire for you.
0: So two resources are our book, How to Heal Your Marriage and Nurture Lasting Love, which talks about eight research-based habits that healthy couples practice and how every couple can learn those things, including one of those practices we call mutual respect, which refers to exactly what you're talking about here, the need to really listen to each other and work hard to see the truth and goodness and the beauty in the things that each of you finds true, good, and beautiful, and really work together to include those things in any decisions that you make. So How to Heal Your Marriage and Nurture Lasting Love. The other book I'd recommend is Praying For and With Your Spouse, which talks about how to have this kind of prayerful relationship that allows Christ to be the head of your home. But if you want more personalized guidance through this whole process, either for yourself, so that you can develop the strength to kind of stand up and set the boundaries you need to set, or working with your husband, preferably, reach out to us at CatholicCounselors.com. We'll help you get to where you need to be. And if there's more we can do to support you, don't hesitate to reach out to us here or through CatholicCounselors.com. Morgan, thank you so much for the call. We've added you to our More to Life prayer list, and we really hope that these suggestions will get you thinking differently about how to move forward. 877-573-7825. Our show today is titled Tough Talks, as we discuss the challenges we all have in addressing difficult subjects with the people we care about, whether we're concerned about, for instance, our adult kids' choices, or a friend's choices for that matter. If we have been hurt by something someone did or said and we don't know how to bring that up, or we need help from somebody who hasn't been all that receptive in the past and we're not quite sure how to move forward with that, or any other difficult conversation that you know you want to have or need to have, but in your gut, you go, yeah, I don't want to do that. Give us a call, 877-573-7825. And as we head out to our break, it's time for our scripture of the day, which comes to us from Proverbs chapter 27, verses 5 and 6.
1: Now, we're going to have to parse this out and read it at least twice because we're not used to hearing this one, and it's a little strange to our ears. Better is an open rebuke than a love that remains hidden. Trustworthy are the blows of a friend. Dangerous the kisses of an enemy.
0: Now, and I looked at the commentary on this passage as well.
1: Because it is oddly worded for our modern ears.
0: So, better in an open rebuke than a love that remains hidden. Well, what does that mean by a love that remains hidden? You need to understand what love is. Love is working for the ultimate good of another person. And so if working for that person's ultimate good means saying something, I need to say it, rather than hiding that love under a bushel and not working for their good. The second part of that passage, trustworthy are the blows of a friend. Well, nobody wants your friend punching you. That's not what the scripture means.
1: No.
0: But it's talking about those verbal, those things that your good friends say to you that kind of hurt, you know, when they say them, even though they're offered in love. But you need to hear those things, right? And so trustworthy are the blows of a friend, dangerous the kisses of an enemy. You know, when somebody's just saying yes to you or going along with you to get along with you, that makes them an enemy.
1: Yeah.
0: That scripture is saying that is the position that an enemy takes. Mm-hmm. And how many marriages have we run into where husbands and wives do just go along to get along? They don't say the things that need to be said, and they think they're being loving, but really they're really demonstrating the dynamic that exists between enemies, where we superficially get along but just underneath seethe with resentment or sadness or frustration.
1: And that's not what a sacrament is meant to be. And so that's why so many people who have just treated each other like colleagues, just trying to get along, end up in so much pain as the marriage goes on.
0: It's a hard verse, but it's a verse that points to what a healthy, authentically loving relationship looks like between any two people, but especially husbands and wives. 877-573-7825. Are there tough talks you need to have with someone you care about? Let's talk about how to approach them. 877-573-7825. More to Life will continue with your calls coming up right after this.
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3: Maybe you've been hearing a lot about the need to make a spiritual communion while participating from home in a live-streamed or broadcast Mass. Maybe you've even prayed the prayer of spiritual communion. Spiritual communion is a concept that goes all the way back to the 4th century. It flourished in the Eastern Church and gradually moved west. Spiritual communion stresses the transcendence of God, where we unite our desires, intentions, and loves with the holy sacrifice of the Mass and the consecration of the Eucharist at the altar. Jesus, I embrace you and unite myself wholly to you.
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0: David, welcome to More to Life. What's your question for us?
9: I have a son who, it's been a couple of years, but he's kind of been on and off with the family for a while. I believe he's had some trauma in his life. I believe he's hurting. I believe he's wounded. And I think, you know, I just feel like he's, you know, kind of transmitting some of that pain to the family.
0: And it says he's not speaking to the family because of those past hurts. So do you have any contact with him at all?
9: It's on and off, but for the past 6 months, no. I've written him a couple of letters. He doesn't respond to my texts. He doesn't respond to my phone calls. And in the letters, I've basically said everything that I can think of saying. You know, I love him and I care for him and I'm here for him and the family's here for him. I've apologized for whatever we did. I did, you know, that hurt his feeling. And if he doesn't want to have contact with us, I could deal with that, and I'm going to honor his request, kind of.
0: Has he asked you not to reach out to him? When you say you're honoring his request, what request specifically are we talking
9: about? Well, his request is just not to have any more contact with us.
0: So he's asked you not to text him or not to write at all? He's not receptive? Well, he doesn't respond,
9: no,
0: but that's different
9: respond.
0: From saying to you, but that's different from him saying to you, don't text me anymore.
1: Yeah.
0: Did
1: he specifically say, I'm going no contact, don't talk to me anymore? Did he say that to you?
9: Well, yeah, he didn't want to have any contact with us.
1: Okay.
0: Okay.
1: Okay.
0: So I ask that is because my usual suggestion, you know, barring that kind of a boundary, would be to suggest keeping up at least regular light texts that don't necessarily, you know, you've said everything you need to say, right? And at this point, the best way without that boundary that he set would be to just keep up like every other day, just, hey, I'm thinking about you, thus and such is going on in our lives, I know that whatever is, you know, I'm praying for you about this, whatever, and keeping up those light texts so that you at least have a line open, even if he never responds to any of them. If he has set a hard boundary where he says, don't talk to me anymore, don't text me, don't reach out to me, then you need to respect that and give him that space. When he eventually he will reach back out, based on your history, you've said that he does, that he take, you know, he falls out for a while and then he comes back. When he does that, I would suggest taking that lighter approach, addressing the problems head on. That makes perfect sense. That's the reasonable first thing to do. But when somebody doesn't know how to deal with that, that can feel threatening for them, and you want to let him know that you're willing to have whatever kind of relationship he's willing to have with you at this point, even if that's a very superficial relationship where you're just talking about the weather and you're just, you know, saying I'm thinking about you. So you want to start where you can and then build out from there. They're playing us out. I want to be able to give you more feedback, so I'm going to suggest you pick up our book, Having Meaningful, Sometimes Difficult Conversations with Our Adult Sons and Daughters. 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So again, that's Having Meaningful, Sometimes Difficult Conversations with Our Adult Sons and Daughters. 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
19: This is an EWTN News Link. I'm Anna Mitchell from the Sunrise Morning Show. A weakened tropical storm Lala is moving out from the main Hawaiian islands, leaving at least one person dead. This after torrential rain caused widespread flooding and mudslides on the Big Island of Hawaii. And during his Angelus address yesterday, Pope Leo reflected on the story of Jesus and the Canaanite woman. He said, quote, "From the Canaanite woman, we learn humility and determination. Thanks to her faith, we learn that God's table is set for everyone and that no one is left merely with crumbs because each person has his or her own place with the Father. In light of this faith, inequalities, discrimination, and barriers that trample on the dignity of many of God's sons and daughters become unbearable." For more news with a Catholic perspective, visit EWTNnews.com. Women of Grace with Johnette Williams starts now.
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21: Well, good morning, everyone, and welcome to Women of Grace Live. I am Johnette Williams, very happy to be with you on this wonderful Monday in the Lord. I love Mondays. Do you know why I love Mondays? Well, because I get to be with you after a long weekend of being separated from you. But in addition to that, you know, it begins a whole new week of weekdays that we have the opportunity to praise and thank God for all of the blessings that have begun to unfold with our week starting yesterday. And we'll continue to unfold through the course of today and all through the week. So I always like to remind you to keep your eyes peeled for the blessings of the Lord. And then on Friday, when we come together, we can proclaim his marvelous deeds together as we talk about all of those ways in which we have seen him showing up in our lives, the many blessings that we have received. So let's start off right this week. Let's keep our eyes open wide for all of the glorious ways in which God pours out upon us his abundant life. Yep, I like that so much. Do want to remind you to get out to our website, womenofgrace.com. We've got all kinds of beautiful, wonderful opportunities for you. The fall of the year, of course, is always very busy for us here at Women of Grace because a lot of our studies get started again. We do have studies through the summer, but, you know, summer months are a little bit more languid, you know, as the days pass by. We get into gear during the fall of the year. It's not quite fall yet, but, you know, it kind of is. The kids are back to school. So that always signals that it's time for us to get busy. Lots of good things coming up on the Women of Grace calendar, many of which are already there. So I invite you to get out to our website, womenofgrace.com. Take a look at the events. You can access them through the events section. Right up there in the purple navigational bar, click on that. Things open up. You can read about them. Slideshow also gives you some good indications too. We're going to have an online facilitator training. That's number one in that slideshow. You're going to see a group of very happy ladies sitting around a table. And when you look at that group of ladies, it kind of represents a portion of our demographic. You're going to see young women there. You're going to see some rather seasoned ladies there. You're going to see some ladies in between. Women of Grace appeals to a broad demographic of individuals by age and by location, by ethnicity. We have lots of Young Women of Grace groups that are going on, and of course that's for our teens, but this group is displaying some of our women of grace, right? And you can see that it's a happy group, and there's a reason for that. Women of Grace is a happy organization. We're happy in learning who we are as the daughters of the Most High God. We're happy about what it is that we're discovering, and we're happy to present it to the world. And in light of where we are in the world, not only does it need to have some of that joy of the Lord, but it also has to have that depiction of who woman truly is. I was just so saddened to hear that Massachusetts has approved abortion through all 9 months up until the baby is being born. I can't even I can't even tell you what that does interiorly to me, and how my stomach just gets tied up in knots even saying those words over the airwaves. If we can't see that and understand the degradation that has happened to woman in our day and time, then I think that we have to take the blinders off. We want you to see who you truly are, how wonderfully you are created in the image and likeness of God, what the reality of your feminine dimension is, why everything about you, from your body to your soul to your emotions to everything in between, why all of this has been created by God for your benefit and for the benefit of the whole world. And so we talk about that at Women of Grace. And as you'll see in this picture, the ladies are all joyful. They're all joyful. Why? Because there is joy in knowing who we are in Christ Jesus. And when we begin to live that reality, why, even in the most difficult moments of life, there is that peace that surpasses understanding. There is that presence of the Holy Spirit. And we want you to know that. We absolutely want you to know that. So I want to encourage you, if you would like other women to know it too, join us for our online facilitator training. Sign up for one of our Women of Grace online classes that are beginning soon. If there's a Women of Grace group going on in your area, join it. Find out about it. See why it is that God has a mission for you, and how that mission is meant to be exemplified through you and by you in very active ways, as well as in very subtle and quiet ways. It's just really quite mind-blowing. Basically, I like to sum it up this way. The Lord is calling women to enter into that beautiful relationship with our Blessed Lady, to emulate her, and to be part of that little heel that she raises up to smite the head of the serpent and to smite the heads of the serpents in our day and time. So do find out about it. You know, Women of Grace are warriors, I just want to say. Anyway, I find it exhilarating, and I'm sure that you will too. So check all of that out. Remember that we are going to Poland. We're going there. Every day that passes takes us a day closer to when we are departing. We're departing on September the 7th, coming back on the 16th. We're all very excited about it. We've got a beautiful group of people joining us. There's still a little room. So if you're sitting on the fence, we can still accommodate you pretty soon. That opportunity is going to close. So I'm encouraging you not to remain on the fence, right? Just plunge off of that fence and right into this beautiful pilgrimage that's going to be taking place. All of the information, again, available for you at our website. Just get out there to womenofgrace.com. You can read about it there. You can actually register there. You'll see a button when you're looking at the event details that will take you to 206 Tours. You can sign up there. That's the tour group that we're going with. We've worked with 206 Tours in the past, always been abundantly happy and pleased with not only the tour, but also the tour guide. Bishop William Walterscheid is coming with us. He is in the Diocese of Pittsburgh. A bishop is going to be our spiritual director and our spiritual guide, I guess you would say, as we make our way through the many shrines and locations that we will be visiting there in Poland. It's been a joy, obviously, to get to know Bishop better. He is our spiritual director here at Women of Grace. And, you know, he is going to advise us and guide us. I like that. Advise and guide as we make our way along. He'll be very available to you, very accessible to you, as will I. Jack is coming with me. He'll be accessible too. And it's just going to be an absolutely wonderful, remarkable time. I just know that because how could you not go to the locations we're going to? How could you not walk in the footsteps of the great saints whose footsteps we will be walking in and have it be anything other than really, really spiritually enriching, beneficial, and may I say fun, a very good time. So get on out there, check it out, and join us for that. 833-288-EWTN is the way that you can join us live here. Sue Bars is with us today. We're going to be talking about some of the emotional issues that rise up when our heart is broken, right? Brokenheartedness is what we're talking about today, right here on Women of Grace Live with mental health counselor Sue Bars. She's with us every month on this particular regular Monday. It's the third Monday of the month. Always eager to hear from her and what she has to share. So get your questions ready. Here's the number again, 833-288-EWTN. That's 833-288-3986. Also want to invite you to use that same number to text your question to us if you cannot be on the air with us. We understand sometimes it's just not convenient, but we want to hear from you nonetheless. And so you use the very same number, very easy breezy, 833-288-EWTN is the way that you can do that. We've got Matthew Gabinski on the phones, Pedro Quiles collecting your texts. We're going to be right back. Stay tuned.
2: This is Father Will Stratton. We pray so that we may come to know God, but I think even more importantly, we pray so that He may come to know us. In the name of the Father, and of the Son, and of the Holy Spirit, amen. Heavenly Father, You have created all things, all people, in Your likeness, in Your image. We pray for an end of abortion. We pray for a respect of all human life, from conception to natural death. Continue to pray for a conversion of their hearts back to You. Ask Lord that they may see and encounter You also in their brothers and sisters. We pray for a respect of human life from conception to natural death, that all people may see and encounter Christ and recognize the goodness and the gift of life. Lord, may You convert the hearts of those who agree with abortion, and may You bring it to an end. We ask this through Christ our Lord. In the name of the Father, and of the Son, and of the Holy Spirit, amen.
3: 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I'm Montse Alvarado with some great news. 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
21: 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I am Johnette Williams. So happy to be with you this morning. Oh, my goodness. You just make my day. You certainly do. 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So many of these anniversaries, it's just wonderful. Almost every day I am saying happy anniversary. KFIP 107.3 FM has served Kalua Kona, Hawaii for 9 years. My gracious sakes, congratulations to you, Kathy Warren, and to all of those who help you at KFIP Radio in Hawaii, from all of your friends here at EWTN. Hey, Kathy, invite us to come out and do a speaking engagement for you. I've never been to Hawaii. I would love it. That was a little self-promoting, wasn't it? Oh, well, I don't usually do that, but why not? What a wonderful opportunity. But congratulations on your 9 years. That's an excellent achievement. And may you have like multiples of 9 9 years in the happy future of bringing the good news to of our Lord Jesus Christ to all of those individuals who get your signal there in Hawaii. And so today is the third Monday of the month, and we've got Sue Bars with us, and we'll be talking about a very important topic here, and that is we're going to be talking about help for the brokenhearted. So if you've ever had your heart broken, if you're suffering a loss right now in any way, shape, or form, Sue is going to be able to give us some very good advice and insight, and we welcome your calls on this very important topic. Again, it's 833-288-EWTN. That's 833-288-3986. Well, good morning to you, Sue Bars.
4: Good morning, Johnette. Good to be with you, as usual. And I wouldn't mind going to Hawaii with you. Hey, a little plug in there, too.
21: Yeah, that would be a great time. So, hey, Kathy, out there in Hawaii, hope you're listening.
4: Listen up.
21: You've got a twofer coming your way.
4: That's right, exactly.
21: Great opportunity. But I do want to take just a minute, because as much as you'd like to go to Hawaii, I know that you are not that distantly, how do I want to put this? It's not so long in the past that you were just in Poland.
4: That's right. We were just chatting about that. I went on that 206 tour. Maybe it's not quite the same one, but we went to Krakow and we went to Prague for 9 days, and it was marvelous. And so I know everyone's going to enjoy the Divine Mercy Shrine. There's a sanctuary to John Paul II. We actually were able, and I think most people probably are, able to go to, I think it's the palace where it has the chapel where John Paul II was ordained, and that was just so marvelous. And we saw a number of relics containing his blood, and so it was it's just beautiful. And Krakow is a beautiful little city, very walkable, very enjoyable, lots of religious articles if people want to get those. But we had a wonderful time. Like you said, it was very spiritual, very informative, but it was also a lot of fun. So I know anybody that goes with you anyway is going to have fun.
21: Well, thank you. You know, I'll tell you, I can't wait to go myself. And I did ask you during the break, and I hope Jack is listening. I did ask her if it was good shopping there in Krakow, Jack. And she said, yes, it was. And I said, oh, good, because I love icons.
4: Yeah, there's lots of good icons. We also went to Wadowice, which is where, and I'm sure you're going to go there too, where John Paul II grew up, and saw his church where he was baptized, and they have a little shop there that had some wonderful icons. So
21: good.
4: I have one from there.
21: Oh, good. Well, that gives me some insight on, you know, where to save some money to shop. Yeah. I don't know what the exact itinerary is. I haven't looked at it yet or studied it yet, but I do know the cities that we're going to. So it's going to be lovely. And it's always good for someone to hear from someone who's been there already, because, you know, that helps for people to understand that the beauty and the wonder is true. And that's what I've heard, that it's just such a beautiful, beautiful country. 833-288-EWTN. That's 833-288-3986 is the way that you can join us. Do want to know if you're a first-time caller or a first-time submitter. You use that same number to call, that same number to text. I will ring my little welcome bell for you to welcome you for your debut to the show. You know, already we've simply stated the topic, and we've got a phone call from Lisa. So I don't know if you want to go to that right away, or if you would like to give us a little bit of a preamble into the topic before we do.
4: We can do it either way. I mean, I can just say a little bit about what we're going to talk about. We're going to talk about heartbreak. And as I was reflecting on that, I thought, well, there's a lot of different ways that people have their heart broken. And I'd say, first of all, we always want to remember, as you always remind us, is that the Lord heals the brokenhearted. That actually comes from Scripture. So we always want to go to Him, to ask Him for help, to talk to Him. But we are human beings, and so we have a spiritual component, and we also have an intellectual and emotional, physical component. And so we need other people sometimes to walk through that grief and to look at what are the feelings that come up. And there's many different kinds of heartbreak, I think, too. You know, people can be left. I mean, I think the one that people think of immediately is like being rejected by someone that you love. But there's also the thing that, and I think you had a show on this not too long ago, the heartbreak of estrangement by family members, being cut off by family members. And I think that was covered by Allison Ricciardi maybe a month ago or so. But, you know, I think there's even loss of jobs, you know, or having to move to a new place. There's so many ways that our hearts can be broken, or just missing someone, right? Mm-hmm. Or the loss of a pet. And I think what we want to do is we want to be able to acknowledge what the feelings are. And as I said, there could be lots of different feelings. There could be grief, there could be anger, there could be regret, there could be unforgiveness. There's lots of things that are involved in loss or in heartbreak. And so I think it's just, it's to our benefit to be able to be honest with ourselves and sort of own those feelings. And whether we have a person to talk to that is trusted, a friend or a family member or a counselor, it's also helpful to journal those feelings down and really just sort of externalize the pain so we can walk through that. So that's sort of a little bit of what I was thinking about today with this topic.
21: Well, it's a very important topic. You know, I routinely get questions here on Women of Grace Live about situations and circumstances where individuals' hearts have been broken in all of the categories that you've mentioned. You know, I've had people that have called in about their pet passing. I've had people calling in about children passing and rejection on several different fronts. And this recent trend of ghosting your parents, which is the same as canceling them, is something that's grieving the hearts of so many men and women. And yet there's another kind of sadness of heart. And I think that Lisa there in Fairfield, Connecticut, is going to express this sadness of heart that she's going through that is very unique to our day and time. So let's get to Lisa, Sue, and let's see where the Lord takes our program today. And friends, this program is wide open for all of you, 833-288-EWTN. That's 833-288-3986. This is a great opportunity for you if you're going through pain and suffering to get some good insight and advice from Sue today. So, Lisa, we're going to go to you. Lisa, as I said, is in Fairfield, Connecticut, listening to us via SiriusXM channel 130. Good morning, Lisa.
5: Good morning, Janet. How are you today?
21: I'm well. How are you doing, sweetie?
5: I'm good. When your topic was about heartbrokenness, I immediately called because what I've been discerning is that I will be heartbroken all my life because of my middle child who is transitioning to become a female. He's 30 years old now, has been struggling since he was 24, actually tortured mentally since he was 24. And then when he's come to this decision, in fact, he's doing very well, thriving. But when I have incredible stress in my life, which I do. I have a sick husband. I have a sick mother. It all comes back to me. I'm absolutely heartbroken. I feel like I'm walking around with this cloud of grief. It's very, very intense sometimes. And what's upsetting is I'm a Carmelite. I'm a professed Carmelite. I have a very strong prayer life. But I can't help but think that God wants me to be heartbroken for the rest of my life. So that's my story.
21: Lisa, thank you so much for sharing. It's not much of a consolation, but somewhat of a consolation to know that you're not the only parent that's facing this, and to know that so many parents are walking around in the same situation that you are in, not only in the reality of what's going on, but also in the emotionality of what is going on. So, Sue, I look to you now to share with Lisa.
4: Yeah, Lisa, thank you so much for calling and for talking about that, because as Jeanette said, and you know, there are so many parents and family members who are going through the same thing and just grieving this decision that their child is making or has made, and that they know the devastation that's going to come with that, or at least, you know, watching the person maybe be in denial. And as you said, as soon as he made the decision, he had a lot of peace after being tortured for, you know, by this whole, the agony of going through what, you know, how he felt about himself and, You know, so yeah, I think a lot of times what happens is they feel peace because they've actually come to a decision, and they don't really realize what is the outcome going to be. But I do think that the Lord can give you peace, although sometimes I think in my own life with different things that I've gone through and grieving, sometimes it rises up again, and that it's not a clear road that it just smooths out all of a sudden. I think it takes a long time for us to get to a place of acceptance. And sometimes that doesn't mean happiness. It just means that I come to peace about it. And I know that I have to support this person, that you continue to love your child, no matter what they have done. But it's sort of what I hear is the grieving of this decision and what it is going to bring upon him. And so I hear what you're saying, you know, that maybe the Lord is going to have you be heartbroken, at least in a certain sense, all your life as you go through this with your son and the decision that he's making for himself, because it affects the whole family. It affects everyone. It changes everything. It reverberates throughout the family and the person's life, their friends, everyone that they have anything to do with, but especially, I think, mother and father. So my heart goes out to you, Lisa, and I just really appreciate you talking about that and how you've been sharing that with the Lord. The other thing that I would say, too, is, especially as Catholics, to think about, you know, to talk to the Blessed Mother, which I think you probably have because she is the Mother of Sorrows, and she stood at the cross when her son was in agony and stayed there with him. And so she grieved, you know, although she knew there was redemption there. There was, the resurrection was coming. I presume she knew that. And she had hope. And so I think we have to have hope that something good will come for your son and for your family. And then we have to have hope in the Lord. We can't hope what your son is doing to himself, or that he has peace, because we know that this really is a false thing that he's doing and a harmful thing. But I think we have to keep turning to the Lord and keep sort of plunging ourselves into the passion of our Lord, but also the resurrection, and just to see where God leads us down that path, because it's not going to be for your destruction. It's going to be for hope and a good future.
21: Yeah. Yeah, Lisa, you know, just so many thoughts are running through my mind, Lisa and Sue, you know, as you're talking there, Sue. And the one thought that I have and I want to share about is this idea of grief and being broken, your heart being broken for the rest of your life. You know, when we suffer a serious loss and here you know, you're not really losing your son. He is always going to be your son, because he is your son. He's never going to be your daughter, even though he is taking hormones and likely going to have surgery to try to make him so. He's still going to be that same person that God's created him to be. So you'll have him there, but your relationship with him, as you've known it to be, is not going to be the same. And so there's a grieving of what once was. Right. And I've experienced in my own life of grief, and it really is a life of grief that the Lord, this healing process of the Lord that takes place with brokenheartedness, in my experience, Sue, see what you think, is that, you know, you use the word, these things come in waves. And I think that that's very true. You know, in some ways, you know, we might have someone that we've lost years ago, maybe even a couple of decades ago, is my case. But then you'll find yourself suddenly crying, you know, almost as if that person had just passed. And I think you're going to expect that in the early moments of this grief that you're experiencing here. There is a certain kind of protection that's there. You feel the depth of it, but the reality of it hasn't yet been lived out. In your case, that process is happening, but the reality of it hasn't been left out. And then to her son and to everyone else who's doing this, so I think it's important what you said there, that there's this sense of peace, but it's really a false peace. It's a peace that I've made a decision, and it's a peace that's dependent upon what their dream or vision of what is going to be like when this is completely resolved. But the fact of the matter is that vision and that dream is not going to be what you think it's going to be. And I think we can talk a little bit about that when we come back from the break. So, Lisa, you're welcome to hold on with us, and I can come back to you after the break. And friends, we invite you to call us. Have you been brokenhearted? Have you experienced rejection? Are you experiencing something similar to what Lisa is experiencing right now? Have you lost a loved one, a job position? Have you moved away and you're separated from all of your friends and all of those individuals that you knew? How do we cope with that? In what ways can we begin to cooperate with grace to make our way through that time? What part do the emotions play? And how can we take hold of those emotions and redirect them? All of these kinds of questions are wide open for you. 833-288-EWTN. We're coming back.
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21: Well, welcome back, everybody. You are listening to Women of Grace Live. I am Johnette Williams. So very happy to be with you today. It is the third Monday of the month, and that means that Sue Bars is with us. We're delighted to have her with us. We're talking about the brokenhearted today. We are going into that in depth, and we're inviting you to give us a call if you have a question about being brokenhearted, if you are brokenhearted and don't know what to do at this given moment in time. How do the emotions impact this? What can you do to be able to, in a certain sense, intercept those emotions and to lead them in a healthy way? We can talk about all of those questions right here on Women of Grace Live with you individually when you call in. 833-288-EWTN. That's 833-288-3986 is the way that you can join us. 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Click on events. You're going to see it there. So that's right around the corner in, 9 days. This is going to be taking place. Of course, it's free of charge. You will register so that we can send you the link. And and you can join together with other individuals who are looking forward to this opportunity, seeing what God might be saying to them, even if you're still in the discerning process about it. It is a great way to get your questions answered. This will be conducted by very, very capable regional coordinators for Women of Grace, and I can tell you that they will answer all of your questions. So check that out. 833-288-EWTN. That's 833-288-3986 is the way that you can join us again. Mental health counselor Sue Bars is with us, always inviting you to get out to her website, Bars Institute. 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Is it com or org? I always forget. It's com, isn't it?
4: Com. Yeah. 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Yes.
21: Yes. And I invite you to get out there because she's got so many good resources for you. 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BaarsInstitute, Institute, all one word, .com. It is there for you. We've got Lisa from Fairfield, Connecticut on the phone with us. She says that she believes she's going to be brokenhearted for the rest of her life. Her son is transitioning, and this is a very unique situation.

0: This is right at the top.
1: Yeah, absolutely. We have to take a quick break. It's 36 minutes past hour, but again, reminding you that we're talking with Dr. Bill Donahue from the Catholic League about this new report that was just released last week, I believe late last week on Thursday. So you really need to take a look at this. At least look at the summary. There's a brief summary report for you, gives you the main highlights. But if you can, it's only 64 pages. Sit down and take a look at this. This is so important, especially with the midterms coming up. We need to know who's supporting what when we go to the voting booth. And we don't want to vote for anyone who supports this torture of children, something from which they can never return fully. Wolves in White Coats, How Doctors and Hospitals Pushed and Profited from the Fraud of Gender Medicine. More with Bill Donahue when we come back.
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3: 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As a parent, you can trust that your child is receiving the same high-caliber instruction with materials consistent with their schooling program, freeing up more family time for other activities. A free assessment can be scheduled at 208-921-2667. That's 208-921-2667.
1: So also in this report, a number of testimonies of what these young people went through and how they were pressured. The stories are absolutely heartbreaking. And in many cases, Bill, these kids were confused. Several of these young people, these brave young people who gave their testimony, they have abuse in their background.
0: Yes, they do. And that's often the case that you see. The same thing has been true in so many other areas where somebody might be abused and they're a young person. Then they go out and they abuse somebody else. We saw this even within our own ranks with the priests back in the 60s and 70s when we had the clergy sexual abuse scandal. Many of them were abused themselves. It's repetitive. But, you know, and these things are horrible, of course. And it's often the stepfathers, by the way, who do a lot of the damage. But the thing that bothers me the most here, and you mentioned the abortion industry before, and of course the nexus is this. You're talking about extremely well-educated, well-paid people. Mm-hmm. They know exactly what they're doing. And yet, for ideological and financial profit, they continue to exploit these kids. Now, it's running its course, but I think what Catholics need to do, make sure that if there's a hospital and a medical facility at the local Catholic university, find out to make sure that even there, sometimes somebody will cheat. Make sure that we're clean. We have less control, obviously, over the state-run institutions, but that, you know, we should at least make sure that our own are good. And I think they are. Don't get me wrong. I'm not being critical here, but I'm just saying, I just know that, you know, human beings being what they are, if you give somebody a good reason ideologically and financially to move ahead, sometimes they'll do that at the expense of others.
1: Also, I think it's important because we have the midterms this year. We don't tell people for whom to vote, but certainly we talk about the issues. And this is a biggie, and sometimes this gets pushed to the side. For example, if you look at the issues that most people are concerned about, something, for example, in Massachusetts, when I interviewed last week the head of Massachusetts Citizens for Life, this governor is pushing in her reelection bid, she is pushing abortion as the key issue. And yet, if you look at the

0: list of issues for people, it's at the bottom. Abortion isn't at the bottom. But for Catholics, it's a game changer. And the same should be for this issue as well, correct?
1: Look, they're all tied together. Even to that extent, this whole idea of having men participate in women's sports and women's basketball and things of that nature, it all comes down to basically this. These people, these are radical secularists. They're at war with God and with nature's God. They're involved. They hate human nature. They think that it's all malleable. Everything's a social construct. It's not a social construct. You're either XX or you're XY. I mean, I know there are a couple of different cases, XYY. All right, there's always an anomaly. But basically, you're talking about sex as binary. They are at war with that idea. They hate the idea that God made us this way. They hate the idea that there is such a thing as human nature. They want to change it. They want to involve in social engineering. That's the Marxist element. Sexual engineering. That's the Kinsey element, Alfred Kinsey.
0: Right.
1: That's what they want to do, socially and sexually engineer our society. And we need to resist them.
0: These whistleblowers are mentioned in the report, which I think is fascinating and so important. These people had so much courage coming forward and actually testifying before Congress.
1: Oh, I know. It's had tremendous effect. There's no question about it. It took a while before it happened. And like anything else, the one who breaks the ice first has to have really the most courage. And some of these young girls in particular have been absolutely magnificent. But you see, the pressure is on them. Let's say you're 15 and things are not going well at home and you're struggling with friends. You say you're going to transition. You make an announcement at school. Well, some people, not all of them, but some will now think you're a hero. Wow, go ahead and do it. If you have second thoughts, and a lot of them do, even early on, they're going to feel the pressure to go through because they're going to say, oh, I'm going to let everybody down at this point. Young kids have always been susceptible to peer pressure. There's nothing new about that. But what's going on today is that you don't have mothers in particular who are stepping up and reaching out and helping out their young daughters on this. And yeah, there's a connection to all this stuff. When you deal with marriage, the family, sexuality, the interchangeability between the sexes, the war on God, the war on nature, all of these things come together, and as Catholics, we understand what truth is, and that's what's lacking in the discussion and what the medical profession and what they're doing. They don't want to deal with truth. We need to keep talking about truth, even if they don't like it.
0: Right. And I would highly recommend people to read this report. It's only 64 pages. You can get through it pretty quickly, but at least read the summary, because we need to know what's going on here. Archbishop Chaput would always say, we need to know how the media works so they don't work on us. But this is involving culture. This is involving pressure. This is involving what happens when particular people get in office and what they can do. And the damage that's been done here, though, Bill, it's irreversible in many cases.
1: And they don't want to bring them on 60 Minutes, do they? They're not going to have a segment on 60 Minutes. They're not going to do any highlight on ABC and the like. I mean, you'll get a couple of cable programs here and there. But the thing is, there are enough outlets out there. And what you're doing at EWTN and others, it's important that people find out the truth about what's going on, because the others want to cover it up. They lie to us about everything. They're telling us that the guy, Hans Piker, who said that America deserved 9/11, well, maybe I could have phrased it a little bit differently. No, I'm glad you phrased it just the way you did, sir, because now we know exactly what you stand for. America deserved 9/11.
0: Yeah, he's backing away from that, as is Al-Sayed, trying to make it sound like he didn't actually say he hated Mackinac Island. He was talking about the public policy conference. Give me a break. Really?
1: They always lie. Why is it that their side always has to walk it back? I mean, now we have a wonderful piece by Kimberly Strassel out of the Wall Street Journal the other day, taking apart AOC, Alexandria Ocasio-Cortez, who says, well, you know, back around 2020, that was kind of like woke one, and we said some crazy things. No. Don't walk away from it. We know exactly what you meant. We know the destructive qualities of what you had to say about get rid of the police, get rid of the prisons. And by the way, DSA, Democratic Socialists of America, they are still saying get rid of the prisons. Mm-hmm. But where are we going to put them?
0: Right.
1: You know, if you're going to empty the prisons, I would only put them in the rich zip codes who voted for these people and let them see what they think about then. It's absolute insanity. And now we have the DSA coming out praising Fidel Castro. Why don't they go to Miami and talk to the Cubans who had to live under him?
0: Right. Well, they have no idea what really happened or history, and that's the problem. Yeah, I saw an interview with, I forget what channel it was on, of one of the DSA leaders on the East Coast, and she was basically saying that, he asked her, what if my daughter gets raped and you free everybody in the prison or there's no police? Well, we need to concentrate on the streetlights. That's really going to help. I mean, it's so ridiculous. Unbelievable. Bill, thank you so much. We'll talk to you in about 2 weeks.
1: Sounds great.
0: Great job, as always. Catholic League. Of course, he's the president of the Catholic League, catholicleague.org. And an important topic we're talking about, this new report that came out on Thursday from the Department of Health and Human Services. And just Google wolves in white coats and you'll find it. You need to read it. And we also need to read scripture every day and take it to heart. That's why we also are always joined by Gail Buckley-Ballinger from Catholic Scripture Study International. I love this verse. It gave me a lot of comfort with everything that's going on in the world. Gail, thanks for joining us again on a Monday.
2: I'm just thinking the same thing, Teresa. We have so much chaos and stuff going on in the world. We need this verse. And so today's verse is from Psalms 131, which says, "But I have calmed and quieted my soul like a weaned child in its mother's arms." You know, like you said, I love it too, Teresa, because it gives us such a beautiful picture of what God wants us for us, you know? He says, "I've calmed and quieted myself." What a wonderful thing that would be, to be able to say honestly, you know, that, because if we're being truthful, most of us have hearts that are anything but quiet, right? Like you and Bill were just talking about. There's so much going on. There's so much chaos, so much to worry about. And, you know, we do, you know, we worry and we make plans and we think about what might happen tomorrow, and we replay things that happened yesterday. You know, we worry about our children, our grandchildren. We worry about our country. And the truth is, we're not supposed to worry. You know, God tells us in Matthew 6:25, not to worry. You know, I mean, it's really simple to worry, but we all do it. And I'm certainly guilty myself. And then we, you know, it's not enough that we're not concerned about all those things, but then we turn on the television or we pick up our phones and we're immediately given, you know, a dozen other things to worry about or to think about. And You, Teresa, you wrote a book about that, you know, about how media and things like
0: noise.
2: That
0: my very first book, Noise.
2: Yeah. It's so true. It really is true. And I mean, we live in a world that seems to be constantly shouting at us. You know, news alerts and text messages, emails, you know, on social media, you know, political arguments, all these things, there's bad news from everywhere. And it's just always hitting us all the time. And I think our souls must be exhausted, and not from doing something, but from simply never stop thinking about everything. And I think women are worse than men. Men have a capacity or something to sort of turn their brains off. You know, have you ever asked your husband, "What do you think about?" They always say nothing. What do you think about? Nothing. How can you not be thinking about something? But I think men have a way of somehow just turning off their brains sometimes, but we can't. I mean, we're wired.
0: And I don't know if you do this, but do you go from one topic to the next really quickly? Because I do that all the time, because my mind is always moving, as you're saying. And my husband will say, "Okay, wait a minute, I got to change gears here." And I'll go vroom, vroom, vroom, vroom. Because he says, "Well, what are we talking about now? Because you just mentioned this, and now we're talking about this. Are we done with the other topic yet?"
2: It's so true. It's exactly right. We're just not wired the same. But, you know, But when you think about this verse, you know, how about a child being in its mother's arms and resting comfortably. Think about when we were babes in our mother's arms. We didn't need to know about what was going on. We didn't need to understand how the bills got paid or what was going on in the world. We just felt safe and loved. And that's what the psalmist wants to give us. It's about our relationship with God, just rest in his arms. And we don't have to understand, you know, everything that's happening in our lives. We don't have to know what's going to happen tomorrow. And, you know, we don't have to solve every problem. We simply have to learn to rest in the arms of our Heavenly Father. And, you know, we should be saying, "Lord, I don't know how this is going to work out, but I know you're with me." And that's faith and that's trust. You know, like, you know, St. Faustina said, you know, Jesus told her, we have to learn to love him and trust him. And say, "Jesus, I trust in you." And remember, you know, when Peter was walking on the water and then he started doubting and worrying and he started sinking, and Jesus said, "Oh, you have little faith. Why did you doubt?" And so sometimes we make things worse, you know, we try to hand it over to God, but then we take it back, you know, if mm-hmm. something doesn't happen right away. I am totally guilty of that. I have a son who's bipolar, and growing up, I can't tell you how many times I handed him over to God and then grabbed him right back.
0: Okay,
2: you know,
0: Lord, it's yours, but one more thing before I turn it over to him. Right? Just one more thing. I just want to say one more thing, Lord, then you can have it. But you know what I thought of when I saw a verse for today? Because we just had the Feast of the Assumption, of course, over the weekend. I thought about the Blessed Mother and how she's always telling us over and over and over, am I not your mother? Just like she said to San Juan Diego. You know, she's so comforting. And I just thought about that. I rested in that. And I really rested in her love over the weekend, you know, thinking about all the craziness and sometimes having to prepare for the show. It's just so, so incredibly overwhelming when you see what's out there.
2: Absolutely.
0: And you have to inform people. But I always remember, we give the information and then we do what we have to do, and then we have to let it go. We really do.
2: We do. And the way we can do that, we can turn off our televisions. We can turn off our computers. We can go to in front of the Blessed Sacrament. We can read scripture, things like that. Instead of, you know, surrounding ourselves with all this noise and social media, et cetera, we should try to quiet our souls. And that's harder for us women to do, I think, but we should do it. And step away from all the noise, you know, all the chaos and problems. And, you know, remember Elijah. And he heard God in a still, quiet whisper.
0: Yep, I love that.
2: Mm-hmm. That's what mm-hmm. we need to do. We need to get still and pray the rosary, read scripture, you know, whatever it takes. But
0: amen.
2: Certainly turn off the television and our phones. At least do it
0: except for Catholic,
2: once.
0: Except for Catholic media. But once in a while, you got to turn off everything. But Catholic media will be much more comforting, informative, but comforting at the end of the day because we know who wins. Gail, beautiful job. Write it down, folks. Our verse for the week, Psalm 131:2. But I have calmed and quieted my soul like a weaned child in its mother's arms. Again, Psalm 131:2, our scripture verse of the week. We'll be right back.
3: This is a Pro-Life Minute with doctors Stephen and Gracie Christie.
4: Steve, here's a pro-choice argument which has never made any sense to me, that an embryo or fetus is unaware of its own destruction, so abortion simply doesn't matter.
5: Yeah, I hear that a lot. Awareness of harm has never been required to make an act morally wrong, nor should it. A drunken woman, for example, passed out at a fraternity party, might never know she was raped by three men. Does her lack of awareness somehow make the rape acceptable? Of course not. A morally wrong act is morally wrong whether or not it is observed or felt.
4: You could say the same for a patient under anesthesia, completely unaware of what might be happening to her body. We always treat such patients with the utmost respect and care, despite their being totally unaware of their circumstances and their bodily integrity.
5: Absolutely.
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6: This is a Digital Moment with Sandra McDevitt. Did you know there are several biblical typologies of the Blessed Mother? One is a comparison to the Ark of the Covenant. The Ark was the holiest object for the Jewish people. It carried the very essence of God through the stone tablets of the law given to Moses, the manna sent down from heaven, and the rod of Aaron, symbolizing the priesthood. In the New Testament, Mary carried what was in the Ark. John chapter 6, and Jesus says, "I am the bread come down from heaven," clearly referencing the manna. Hebrews chapter 4, we have a great high priest according to the order of Melchizedek. And in the Sermon on the Mount, is Jesus who interprets the law. Mary was the ark that carried Jesus. The bread was the manna, rod, the high priest, and the law, lawgiver of the New Testament. I'm Sandra McDevitt for EWTN Radio.
0: Hope you enjoyed the first hour of Catholic Connection on a Monday, August 17th, 2026, the feast of a beautiful saint, Santa Chiara of Montefalco, St. Clare of the Cross, a beautiful church. If you visit Umbria, maybe if you're heading to the anniversary of St. Francis this year in October, you can go a little bit east. It's about 45 minutes from Perugia. Perugia is very close to Assisi, by the way. Beautiful town. The church is actually outside the city gates. Montefalco is a small gated city on top of a hill, and you walk up a very, very steep hill to get to the main piazza. But it's just a lovely area, and the church is amazing because you can actually venerate her relics. And the relics include a piece of her heart where you could see the cross implanted on her heart. So it's a great place to go for a pilgrimage, to continue your pilgrimage if you're heading to the land of Umbria for the great Saint Francis of Assisi. We're celebrating, of course, his 800th anniversary of his passing, his transit, and that comes up in October. By the way, all of this is covered in my book, my E.W. Chen book, Italy's Shrines and Wonders. St. Clair is in volume one. Coming up in hour number two of Catholic Connection on a Monday morning, we're going to continue our conversation from a different perspective, though, regarding the nonsense about this whole transgender issue in the WNBA. So we're going to talk to an expert in Catholic athletics. Samantha Kelly is back with us. She's a wonderful sister in the Lord and president of a powerful ministry, Fierce Athletic. We're going to talk about the WNBA, the Women's Basketball Association, who couldn't define a woman at their meeting last week. And there's a funny video we're going to share with you in 2 cents, and I'll have some additional comments on that. Stay tuned. More Catholic Connection coming your way on a Monday morning. St. Clair of Montefalco, pray for us.
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10: This is Franciscan Media's Saint of the Day for August 17th. Today we celebrate St. Joan of the Cross. An encounter with a shabby old woman, others dismissed as insane, prompted Joan to dedicate her life to the poor. For someone with a reputation as a businesswoman, intent on monetary success, this was a significant conversion. Born in France in 1666, Joan worked in the family business, a small shop near a religious shrine, from an early age. After her parents' death, she took over the shop and quickly became known for her greediness and insensitivity. That was until she was touched by the strange woman who claimed she was on intimate terms with the deity. Joan, who had always been devout, even scrupulous, became a new person. She began caring for needy children. Then the poor, elderly, and sick came to her. Over time, she closed the family business so she could devote herself fully to good works and penance. She went on to found a religious congregation that came to be known as the Congregation of Saint Anne of Providence. By the time of her death in 1736, Joan had founded 12 religious houses, plus numerous hospices and schools. Pope John Paul II canonized her in 1982. There's more about the saints, along with inspiration and Catholic resources, at our website, saintoftheday.org. From Franciscan Media, this has been Saint of the Day.
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20: I was watching one of those nature shows last night. They had this guy that climbed Mount Everest. You know, what's Mount Everest? Like 29,000 feet. And they asked him, he said, why were you motivated to climb Mount Everest? He said, because it was there. And I remember thinking, it just seems like the reason that somebody would do perhaps one of the most strenuous things you could do needs to be different than the reason I used when I ate an entire half gallon of ice cream. Where'd you eat that ice cream, Ray? Because it was there. Same thing. Well, because I am here, this is The Doctor Is In, this is E-Person Monday. As always, somebody chastised me for saying, why do you say E-Person? It's the email. And I said, that's because you're obviously not as sensitive as I am. Yes, I know, it's spelled differently. Somebody corrected me on that, too. You don't need to say e-person because male is spelled differently. No, but it sounds the same, and that's good enough. Is that a homonym? I think. So given that, and I don't know if that's the right word for it anyway, because I get those confused. Homonym versus homophone, I'm not sure. So that said, I try to be sensitive. I try to be linguistically correct because a lot of these missives, and I can't even say missives anymore because that's kind of gender assuming, a lot of these missives come from females. Can I say it female? Fee persons? See, the language is very true. It's a minefield now. The language is a minefield. You have to watch everything that comes out of your mouth for fear of offending somebody or using an incorrect piece of language, which can change from week to week. And I've decided this is my one nod. Normally, I am not bullied by language police. This is my one nod, E-Person Monday, to take care of the letters I get via the television show and also via the radio show about different aspects. So that's something we will get into. But this particular article is interesting, and I'd like to comment on it. Okay. 17,800 people. Now, see, it says here, a record-breaking 17,800 French men. I'm sure they weren't all men. People were baptized into the Catholic Church during the past year's Easter Vigil. Wow. Now, this is according to an annual survey by the French bishops. It says here, adult baptisms have skyrocketed. Well, now keep in mind, I don't know what the population of France is. I think it's, I don't know, 50 to 70 million, somewhere in that range. So 17,800 people is not, it's a pittance. However, if you compare it to, relatively speaking, past numbers, it has skyrocketed 45% since 2024. So that said, that's the highest figure since the creation of the survey in 2002. Archbishop Olivier de Jomay of Lyon, that's me speaking French, calls it a real dynamic, not a trend. and he calls it also a sign from heaven. Over the past decades, the number of adults, the number of adults baptized at Easter was 3,900 in 2015. Up to now, well over 10,000, north of 10,000. He says, he didn't say this, Cecile Aon, trying to really be cosmopolitan here, requests are pouring in. She's a national delegate. I think it's a she. For the adult catechumenate. 18. And this is the big number. This is the shocker. This is the one's going to get commented on. 18 to 25-year-olds now represent 42% of the catechumens. Pushing half of all the catechumens that are coming in are in the 18 to 25-year-old group. Also, there might be a parallel here. In my social media account on Instagram, you can parse out what percentage of the people who view this particular reel that you put up. 22% of my audience is 18 to 24. Now, I think there's a connection here, which I will comment on in a second. The 18 to 25-year-olds have surpassed the 26 to 40-year-olds. In other words, they're the most common group now coming into the church. Here's the shocker. In 80% of the cases, they come from broken families with parents who had abandoned the faith. Now, this is what relates to many of you who call in here. Quote, many mention their grandmother and say they remember her going to Mass. These are the young adults who see you, Grandma and Grandpa, going to Mass and living your faith. And you show them they have an alternative. I would guess that in the broken families and parents who have abandoned the faith, much of the time, this is not a real stable, happy way to live. It's kind of lacking in contentment. They want an alternative. The Catholic Church, in her teachings, stands like a rock. In her teachings, maybe not in all of her people, but in her teachings, she stands like a rock against the culture storm. These kids look at this. Why would I have a quarter of my audience on Instagram being between 18 and 24? Now, one might say, well, that's where the kids are. It is. And I think that social media, of course, for all of its problematic sides, is also an enormous evangelical tool. There's all kinds of young Catholics talking the faith, preaching the faith, reasoning through the faith on all the social media outlets. And because of that, you're seeing this upsurge. Now here's an interesting thing, though, and I think that you got to somehow speculate on why this is. This upsurge is predominantly fueled by males. Hasn't been anywhere near the surge among young females heading back to church. Why would this be? The intuitive sense is that the women are more sensitive to these things. The women are more attracted to things spiritual. What is it that is attracting the guys in much greater numbers than the girls? I think one speculation was offered by Father Robert Spitzer. He said that the church is a very logical, reasonable, and in many ways parallel to science in its presentation of the faith. It makes sense. And guys may be more moved by that. Now, this is not to say women are not smart or logical. It's to say that the appeal to guys looking at this as evidence for the church moves them. Moves them. It's a fascinating phenomenon, and I think nobody would have predicted it. Now, is it so explosive that it's going to turn around the numbers in the Catholic Church? Well, it depends upon where you're talking. I mean, the numbers in the Catholic Church in places like Southeast Asia or in Africa are growing very fast. But in the old places where Christianity took its roots, Europe, and in some respects even South America, Mexico, there's been a shedding of the faith. And even though there has been a return to the faith of numbers, those numbers are nowhere near the numbers leaving. Nowhere near, not even close. Nevertheless, it's indicative of people wanting something more. I use this analogy a lot. I think one of the greatest baseball movies ever made was The Natural with Roy Hobbs. Best there is, best there was, best there ever will be. At the end of the movie, Hobbs, who had a, how shall we say, an incredibly bad judgment when he was 22 or 21 years old, coming straight into the bigs, had a tragedy befall him, and therefore he bounced around in the minors for quite a while, and it wasn't until he was well into his 30s that he finally was called up to the majors, and they realized what a phenom he was. So he had an incredibly successful year, and he piloted his team, the Knights, to a playoff game for the pennant. And he wanted to win that game for his coach. Wilford Brimley played the coach. Last game, Hobbs shows up. He got out of the hospital. He was told by the doctor, you do not play baseball. You play baseball. You play another game of baseball, you're going to die. So Hobbs showed up, had a little blood spot on his uniform where the bullet that he had taken when he was 22 years of age was still in him and was causing havoc. So he went to right field where he belonged, and there were some bad dudes who essentially did not want the Knights to win the pennant. They had reason, they were going to buy the team, and it was going to be a lot cheaper to buy if the Knights did not win the pennant. Darren McGavin played the bad guy. They bought off the pitcher. They bought off the Knights pitcher. They paid him to throw the game. At one point late in the game, pitcher threw a gopher ball. Now that's ball talk, meaning he laid it out there. Fast pitch right down the middle. And the opposing team's batter just rocketed over the right field fence. Hobbs suspected something. He's in right field. He looks. He saw the ball clear the home run fence. He calls time. Everybody's all confused. What's he doing? What's he doing? He comes running in, and he says to the pitcher, Hobbs was a very taciturn guy, didn't say much, and he said to the pitcher, give him the real stuff, Bobby. Now, the pitcher said to Hobbs, he said, I'll pitch when you start hitting. Apparently, up to that point, Hobbs wasn't hitting because of his injury. I think the church, when she gives them the real stuff, appeals. When she tries to soften her message to fit the culture's immorality, if you wish, or amorality, she loses. Many of the main lines have tried that. They've cooperated with the culture, and they're all just fading. The Catholic Church gives them the real stuff, the countercultural stuff that has been effective in living for millennia. She attracts people. Give them the real stuff, Bobby. Dr. Ray.
0: 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I mean, is he a psychologist or a comedian?
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20: 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And it'll tell you all what to do there. And this is the kind of stuff that I'm definitely going to deal with in some small part on that program because it's going to be in a lot of depth. Hi, Dr. Ray. I have a 10-year-old daughter, my oldest of four, who is constantly irritable, defiant toward authority, will not listen, spazzes out over the smallest things, like her four-year-old sister just simply standing next to her. She can also be sneaky and mischievous. I punish and take things away from her, but nothing seems to affect her. This is the old, I've tried everything, nothing works. She'll write sentences when she disrespects elders, and I'll keep her home from events or outings, depending on the severity of her wrongdoing. All she says to me is that I hate her and don't care about her. I have tried therapy for her, but she doesn't respond well to that either. I am truly at a loss. Okay. Now here's some of the stuff I'm going to deal with at much more depth in this parenting course. Okay. First thing. All kids are wired different. So this is a 10-year-old of the four children who is the most difficult to raise, at least discipline-wise, cooperatively-wise. Could be temperament, could be age, could be a lot of things. So let's just assume we can't guarantee that she's the most difficult one. She's just the one who's overwhelmed her parents, and if you form bad habits, it can look really ugly. But let's assume she's the toughest one. Okay, got it. Constantly irritable. Now, that could be one of two things. One, she's just kind of by nature a negative kid. Or it's not unusual at all, see it all the time, that kids who can basically drive their parents crazy are unhappy kids because they spend so much time clashing with their parents and other people around them, like their siblings. All right. So all these things that frustrate her and get her mad, mom's saying, look at her, this is what she's like. Maybe, maybe not. We don't know that. What we know is this is what she's like given what the dynamics are in the home, the family, and the discipline. Now, I can't know that here. If this was therapy, I'd probe all over the place. Just making some generalizations. I punish and take things away from her, but nothing seems to work. Pretty much every parent who walks into my office with a discipline-defiant kid says this. We're strict. We discipline. We punish. Nothing works. I would say in the vast majority of cases, they do discipline, but it's not anywhere near consistent enough. I'm not saying it's inconsistent. It's not consistent enough to bring things under control. Okay, that's the first thing. And as I talk to the parents, almost always it becomes clear that what they're telling me about their discipline and punishment that doesn't work is that they're really not doing it well. No, it's not criticism. It's reality. I might say something like, okay, for your 10-year-old, if you say to her, ooh, that was really mean what you did to your little sister, go to the table, please. You're going to write 50 sentences. What would happen? Oh, she'll fight me. She'll fight me. I have to get really mad. Sometimes I have to drag her over there. Sometimes I threaten her. See, the discipline consequence becomes another occasion for a fight. And once that happens, yeah, you can enforce some discipline. But the overall dynamic is challenging. Okay, now. Let me scroll my phone again. This phone does this stuff. Okay. I'll keep her home from events or outings depending on the severity of her wrongdoing. Okay. Couple of things. Typically, when you have a kid who's constantly challenging, what we do is we pick and choose. Okay, you went over the limit. Here's what I'm going to do about it. You're not gone skating, which is okay. But on the other hand, you might say something like, what you did was so nasty because I got a feeling it gets really ugly here. Just I'm reading between the lines. What you did was so nasty that you're going to have to be good for the next 3 days before you have any privileges to go anywhere. See, parents don't think to do that. Okay. Now, that said, all she says to me is that I hate her and don't care about her. Not unusual when you have a kid butting heads with a parent. Not unusual at all. I'm unhappy with you, Mom. You're unhappy with me. You yell at me, Mom, I yell back. Our relationship is friction-filled. So the kid just thinks, yeah, you don't like me. So usually that indicates a very frustrated parent. Last point. I've tried therapy for her, but she doesn't respond well to that. Behavior problem kids, the dynamic is between the parent and the kid most of the time. So therapy, individual talk therapy or play therapy or draw therapy or art therapy, music therapy, doesn't work. Not most of the time. The only time it would work is maybe because of the relationship with the therapist, not the actual substance of the therapy itself. Therapy individually with behavior problem kids is a very low success rate. Very low. Because if that parenting dynamic doesn't change, and the parent doesn't really analyze what they think is good discipline, this stuff can go on. This is the kind of stuff I'm going to deal with in much greater depth in the parenting course I'm going to offer. September 21st, it starts. You want to be on it? grnonline.com/academy. Give you the details. When, where, and how much.
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5: 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The Spirit of the Lord comes along and says, I love you, and they never heard that before. Today, we have an idea in this new society, the new religion, the new theology, whatever you want to call it, that we never sin. Well, if you never sin, you don't need conversion, do you? What will you convert from? But see, that's one of those lies that we buy, and it's not true. We do need conversion.
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Doing a lot of heavy thinking, burning calories at the rate of about 6 calories per minute, if you think along with me. This is Dr. Ray Guarendi program. Here's the doctor is in. The variant of it is E-Person Monday. As we're going through the E-Persons that come in from the various places, radio program, TV program. Hello, Dr. Ray. How should I talk to and encourage? Now, let me stop there. We psychologists and mental health types, we've done this to people. We've made everything a how-to. Everything. And the implication of a how-to is that there are specific ways to get people to understand and hear what we're saying. And further, only us enlightened shrink types know it. You lay people, you're not trained like we are. We know the psychological secrets of reaching people who don't want to hear what you have to say. We know the hidden keys. Now, I've been a therapist for a long time, and there's some keys I still haven't found. So she says, how should I talk to? And this is more likely, encourage my 22-year-old daughter to dress modestly. Well, my first question is she living at home? Or is she living elsewhere? Or is she going to college? Where is the context of her dressing immodestly? And to help her see how the opposite may attract others in a bad way. I'm not sure quite exactly what that sentence means, but I think it means essentially dressing that way is going to get you some attention you might not want if you knew what they were thinking, or you might not want if these people were attracted to you, these men were attracted to you because of what you're dressing like. I think she doesn't intentionally dress this way. But I think she is influenced to dress that way. Well, I don't doubt that for a moment there, Mom. The culture says to young women, here's how you dress. Here's what you wear. This is all okay. These kinds of pants, this kind of top. It's all the way it's done now. And for most of human history, people had a sense that guys, being very visual, would see women dressed modestly and not be, in fact, thinking immodest things, or as much. Now, though, within the last, oh boy, especially in our culture, I'm going to say 20 years, 30 years, pretty much anything goes with the way you want to dress. And the younger people, especially girls, they're more likely to be pulled along by some of these fashion rules, dress that way. And you're right, many of them don't even think about it. Because, in fact, that's just the way people dress now. I mean, that's fashion. So all that said, I guess I would ask her, have you thought about what guys might be thinking? You're a very pretty girl. You're 22. You're in the very flower of your physical attractiveness. Did you think about that? Rather than tell her that guys are thinking, they're looking at you this way, because she can easily say, no, they're not. They're not looking at me that way. So, in fact, I would ask her, what do you think some guys are thinking? Now, you have to say some guys, because you can't say guys. Mom, not all guys think like that, Mom. No, what do you think some guys might be thinking? And if you knew what they were thinking, would you like it? My son is 29. He said to a girl that he knew and was dating very provocatively.
And he said to her, you're not dressing for yourself, are you? Who are you dressing for? He was just trying to point out, when you dress like that, this isn't because you necessarily like dressing like that. You want the attention you're going to get for dressing like that. And is that the attention you want? I mean, he just asked her. And if she said yes, well, then where's he going to go from there? No, yeah, I dress like this because I want to dress like this. Because I like that kind of attention. I like what people are thinking. Absolutely. Now, if you say, Mom, that your daughter doesn't realize this, then you've definitely got an opening there. Now, she said also, you may have some advice about this, Dr. Ray, since you've raised daughters yourself. Yeah, I do have five daughters. I do have five daughters. And they're all grown now. So I really have no say in what they choose to wear. I would hope, given the way they were raised, and still have the remnants of some appropriate fashions. But in fact, they too, even after they've all left our home, they too are shaped very much by the culture, by social media, and even faith-filled girls, or even girls who still have some remnants of religion. And you see this in church. These young girls are in church. Some people comment and say, where's their dad? Why is their dad letting them walk out of the house like this?

0: very little to the imagination. And I think that's a comment on how absolutely potent our cultural shaping powers are.
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smoking organ there. Oh, I love it. Dr. Ray here. Thank you so very, very much for joining me on The Doctor Is In. This is E-Person Monday. Dr. Ray, I have a 7-year-old granddaughter who is severely frightened of dogs. We have a family member, and my kids have friends with dogs. She will tolerate the family member's dog as long as it's on a leash. The friend's dog is unleashed. Therefore, she literally shakes, tries to hide, and will try to run away. This happens when the dog is about 10 feet away from her. She's never been bitten. However, when she was around 13 to 15 months old, while in her stroller, a dog came right up to her and barked in her face. Okay, let me stop there. One might say, all right, that fear response went unconscious. And it's at the root of her hyperreaction to any dog. One could also say, no, that's unrelated. She has no memory of this. And the idea that somehow it's percolating well beneath her conscious psyche and is fueling this irrational fear of dogs, questionable. And I would be in that camp. I would say, if she were 3, I'd say, yeah, okay, she had this really eruptive experience. My daughter and son-in-law have read books on this issue. They even took her to a therapist to help her over this fear. Now, let me stop there, because as I often say, when I put these in the e-person list, I read them, and then I don't remember where they go in the email, because

0: how I slip back into email, gender insensitive. It's just locked into me. I don't remember where they go. And part of the challenge for me reading it is to anticipate what might be coming up. I like that. That's fun. Now, I'm going to stop here. My daughter and son-in-law have read books on this issue, and they even took her to a therapist to help her over this fear. Now, my response to that is it depends upon the guidance of the therapist. There are really only certain ways that are highly effective in dealing with these kind of circumscribed fears and fears of dogs. That is a very common fear. Very common. My sister's like that. We have a big Rottweiler, my wife and I, and my sister's ill at ease when Delta's around. But Delta's only bit her like five times. What's her problem? No, Delta's very friendly with her, but it still makes my sister ill at ease. Now, she's not so terrified that she won't come in the house. Okay, she's not so terrified that she'll say, put the dog downstairs, please. Now, that said, if it's a therapy that's a talk therapy to try to get to what might be happening in the family or with the child's overall nervous temperament, much less likely to succeed. So let's see where they go with this. Well, what do you know? This was a disaster as the therapist wanted to analyze the whole family. Both parents have spoken with my granddaughter about her fear. She says that dogs have big teeth and they can hurt her. They have been reassuring her they won't let anything happen. That, by and large, isn't real effective. It's not. What's happening with this little girl is that her autonomic system is kicking off. God put into us a very sophisticated system for protection. In my book coming up on anxiety in the fall, I lead one chapter with thank God for anxiety. It is a gift from our Creator. The point of that chapter is what happens to us when we are in actual danger, or when we think we are in actual danger, is the body kicks off. The body reacts. A whole cascade. Increasing heart rate, quicker breath, a whole bunch of stuff happens. Don't want to get into all the details, but it's an orchestrated response to protect the body. We are ready to defend ourselves or run if we have to. The problem comes in when there isn't danger, like when somebody has to give a speech. There's no danger in a speech. But you tell yourself there is because, what, these people are going to be looking at me. What if I flub it up? Okay, that's it. Or when we think the likelihood of danger is high enough to make us want to avoid the situation, like with this little girl. Dogs have big teeth. They're scary. What if one bites me? Now, reassurance, by and large, does not work. Here's where I think the parents are starting to move onto the right track. Currently, they're taking her to the county dog pond to get used to dogs. Very good. Very good. Now those dogs are behind cages. So in that sense, this is kind of a very safe exposure to the dogs. The parents are also looking at a place for assisted dogs or therapy dogs where she can be around them without their barking, jumping, and remaining calm. They have an appointment next week to see a therapist who does assisted dogs. Do you have any recommendations? Yes. The most effective therapy for conquering a fear is what common sense would tell you. It's the old get back on the horse. Now, obviously, you're not going to take this little 7-year-old and stand her in front of a 110-pound pit bull. And pits get a bad reputation. For all you pit owners, I understand that. They get a bad reputation. But they're intimidating. They're very muscular, powerful dogs. Or a Rottweiler. But the parents can slowly expose her, and that's what it's all about. Slow, guided exposure with them present if necessary, because that always helps. Safety factor. A little dog, a little 6-pound dog, not a yapper who jumps all over her, but just a little tiny, calm, fluffy, look like they've been on a Christmas card dog. Inch by inch.
1: Dr. Ray, where are we going to find a whole bunch of dogs like that?
0: Well, that's going to be the logistic problem. But inch by inch by inch, they're going to expose her with their presence if necessary. They're going to pet the dog, and maybe she won't want to. Maybe they'll hold the dog and let her pet the dog while they're holding the dog. Little by little, what they're doing, they are rewiring her fear response. Her mind is slowly realizing, it's actually rewiring, that says, there is no danger here with this dog. Then, a little different dog, maybe a little more exposure. Maybe she bends down and pets the dog herself. Maybe this dog's real sweet and friendly. Now, how long will this take? I don't know. Some kids, 2, 3, 4 dogs, that's it, it's over. Other kids, I don't know. Much of the time, there's been some kind of aversive experience with a dog. And therefore, people get nervous about dogs because they think they're unpredictable. And yeah, there's enough horror stories of a big dog hurting somebody that in the back of their mind, they're thinking, what if, what if, what if, what if? But what happens is they lose all kinds of freedom because this little 7-year-old girl really can't go anywhere comfortably where anybody has a dog. Now, rather than going through a litany of bigger and bigger dogs, they could take, for example, the one dog, the family member's dog, who sounds like a very small, simple little dog, and inch by inch expose her to more and more contact with the dog. First time around, they're holding the dog on their lap. As she gets used to that, she come over and pet the dog. She gets used to that, they put the dog down, let the dog run up to her. Now, she may run off. Okay, that's okay. I'll get the dog, I'll put him back in my lap, and let's try this again. Let's do this again. And what you're doing is you're showing her that her fear has no rational basis. It has a small rational basis. Obviously, you can't guarantee any dog is not going to nip at you. But the odds are low enough that you don't want to lose all that freedom because of speculation that you could get hurt. So there you go. And I'm nervous because I've run past my break. No, you're going to reject my awesome wisdom.
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0: Hi, everybody. Dr. Ray Guarindi here. 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One last E-Person on this E-Person Monday, Dr. Ray Guarindi, program doctor, is in. Regarding your previous monologue, Dr. Ray, where you were talking about showing our Catholic values in public and tips. Yeah, I did a monologue on be very careful when you say blessing out in a restaurant and you make a sign of the cross. Because one, it's going to put the pressure on you to be nice to the server. You don't want to be a jerk to the server when the server has seen you making the sign of the cross and being religious. And the other thing it does, you better give tips. Servers have told me a lot that some of the religious people who say blessings in a restaurant don't leave them a tip or a very little tip. Now, she says this, regarding grace before meals. I'm a cradle Catholic from Mexico, from a very Catholic family. We never said grace before meals. I only semi-acquired the habit more from Protestants in the Bible Belt area in the U.S. But I definitely would add the sign of the cross to my blessing. In Mexico, we would say a prayer of thanks as kids, but after the meal only. So, Lord, thank you. Now, that's a parallel to me when I cook. Every once in a while, I will attempt to cook, and my kids will pray after we eat. Now, that said, I think the point of this is that we all too often think that our particular devotional practices are universal. Now, the doctrines and the teachings, the beliefs of the church, they are. But the way we manifest them, are they not religious because they don't say blessings before meals? No, their tradition was we say blessings after meals. Okay, say blessings after the first course. And I think there's danger in that. For example, there are particular dioceses that I go to where some will stand up during post-consecration. They'll stand up as everybody is heading to the Eucharist. Others will kneel. All right. Is one holier than the other? I think it's a matter of what the bishop had said in that particular diocese, the way they do this. There are so many ways to express the faith on an everyday basis that the danger is, this is always the danger, that you take these practices and you believe they, the ones that you do, are the indication of holiness, the indication of a faithfully devotional Catholic. It's not always so. However, there's a lot of flexibility in faithful practices, little devotionals, all of those. Some people in our parish kneel to receive the Eucharist. Most do not. Okay, well, as long as kneeling is okay by the bishop and the priest, it's okay. I mean, that's fine. The people who stand to take the Eucharist aren't any less holy. I think she makes a good point here. Thank you for joining me here on The Doctor Is In. Appreciate it so very, very much. And keep those cards and letters coming, even without money in them. Walk with God.
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10: In the name of the Father, and the Son, and the Holy Ghost. Amen. The angel of the Lord declared unto Mary, Hail Mary, full of grace, the Lord is with thee. Blessed art thou among women, and blessed is the fruit of thy womb, Jesus.
11: Holy Mary, Mother of God, pray for us sinners, now and at the hour of our
10: death. Behold the handmaid of the Lord.
11: Be it done unto thee according to thy word.
10: Hail Mary, full of grace, the Lord is with thee. Blessed art thou among women, and blessed is the fruit of thy womb, Jesus.
11: Holy Mary, Mother of God, pray for us sinners, now and at the hour of death. Amen.
10: And the Word was made flesh.
11: And dwelt
10: among us. Hail Mary, full of grace, the Lord is with thee. Blessed art thou among women, and blessed is the fruit of thy womb, Jesus. Pray for us, Holy Mother of God.
11: That we may be made worthy of the promises of Christ.
10: Let us pray.

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1: This is an EWTN Newslink. I'm Teresa Tomeo from Catholic Connection. At least seven people are dead now in Indiana after flash flooding across the state. A record amount of rain causing streams and rivers to flood their banks across the state last week, causing Governor Mike Braun to request a presidential emergency declaration, which the president did grant. And Pope Leo has expressed his closeness to the victims and those impacted by the earthquake in Indonesia over the weekend. A telegram from the Vatican Secretary of State says the Pope was deeply saddened to learn of the devastation, offering prayers for emergency personnel and commending the dead to the loving mercy of Almighty God, the Holy Father, invoking the divine blessings of consolation and strength. For more news with a Catholic perspective, visit EWTNnews.com. I'm Teresa Tomeo, and Called to Communion with Dr. David Anders starts now.
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7: 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If you are texting us today, please be sure to include your first name, where you're calling from, how you're listening to us, and your brief question. 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Also, outside North America, if you're listening to us, please dial 1 and then 205-271-2985, and you can always send us an email, ctc@ewtn.com. Pedro Quiles, our excellent producer. Rich Jesse handling phone screening today. Ace McKay is on social media. I'm Tom Price along with Dr. David Anders.
8: Tom, how are you today?
7: I'm good. How are you?
8: Doing decent, thank you.
7: You seem a little subdued. Are you subdued?
8: I'm probably, but I'm just sitting here thinking about one of our upcoming questions, that's all.
7: Looking forward to that. We're going to begin here with a question from Diana, who says, why are certain people, or let me rephrase that, why are people certain that they know God exists or doesn't exist when there's not conclusive evidence for either side?
8: Yeah, thanks. I really appreciate the question. So I want to break this down. This is actually why I was looking subdued.
7: I had a thought.
8: I'm going to break this down into a couple component parts and discuss them separately. So let's talk about the idea of evidence for God's existence. Okay, first of all, Catholic faith thinks that there is conclusive evidence for God's existence. However, to say that something exists is not to say very much about it. I mean, think as, by analogy, if, say, you and I were looking out over a field and over the hilltop, here comes an object sort of moving and presumably on two legs. And we said, well, somebody's coming this way. Well, who's coming this way? Well, I don't know, but it's somebody. It's they're walking on two legs, and there aren't a lot of other bipedal primates in the neighborhood. So
7: it sounds like a Monty Python movie.
8: Yeah, so it's likely to be a human being.
7: Okay.
8: So some human is coming over the hill. Who is it? I got no idea.
7: Okay.
8: All right, okay. Well, I could have a fair degree of rational certainty that there's something there, roughly humanoid in shape, but I don't know what it is, okay? And when the Church says there's evidence for God's existence, it doesn't say there's conclusive evidence for everything Catholics believe about God. It just says that God exists, and by God here, you have to really reduce your conception of what the word God is indicating. It really just means where the buck stops.
7: Okay.
8: For purposes of this discussion, the word God is almost synonymous with first cause, right? And when St. Thomas argues for the existence of God, he says, you know, does God exist? What he says is, and I'm going to grossly simplify his argument, you know, stuff happens, it makes other stuff happen, which makes other stuff happen, And you can't keep the chain of stuff causing stuff happening going backwards in time or backwards causally ad infinitum. There has to be some place where the buck stops. And
7: sure,
8: that's just what everybody means by God. That's what he says. Well, that doesn't really tell you if God is a flying spaghetti monster or God is an abstract idea or, you know, God is a giant computer from outer space. It really doesn't tell you anything about God other than there's something at the back of all this that functions as a rational explanation, right?
7: Okay.
8: There are people who say, no, that doesn't work, Anders, that doesn't work. How do you know there's not just an infinite regress? Well, I mean, you can say that, you can assert that, right? There's no good reason to think that, because everything else in our experience, every kind of rational explanation that we give has a sufficient reason. And so to sort of arbitrarily assert there just doesn't have to be a reason is to kind of destroy the whole order of rational explanation. I mean, you can bite that bullet and say so, but it doesn't make it true, right? So that's the kind of knowledge of God that the church says, yeah, we can have rational certainty in that existence. But the church says a lot of other things about God, like that God is loving, for example, or that God is triune, or that the second person of the Trinity became incarnate in Jesus Christ. The church doesn't say that those things can be demonstrated rationally, but it does say that people can be subjectively certain of them. In other words, it suggests that believers ought to have a level of subjective certainty that surpasses the evidence. There can be all kinds of reasons for that. So, you know, a child can be subjectively certain of something on the testimony of their parents or someone that they trust. They couldn't reduce that to a philosophical demonstration, but they're not wrong to have that level of subjective certainty, even though they might, in this case, be mistaken about some outcome. It's not irrational to have a high degree of subjective certainty based on testimony. Something similar holds with the doctrine of faith, right? People can have a high degree of subjective certainty for reasons other than rational demonstration. It doesn't rise to the level of knowledge. It's what we call faith, but it's still something that one can reasonably build one's life on. I'll give you an example of what I'm talking about. I can't prove to you that God is benevolent. I can't. Or that love is the highest virtue. Now, I believe these things as Christians, but I can't demonstrate them in a laboratory. But I can tell you that there are very good reasons to want to live in a universe where God is benevolent and love is the highest value, right? Humanly, existential reasons.
7: Sure, sure.
8: Those are motives for the act of faith. And there are other motives for the act of faith. The church gives a whole slew of what they call motives of credibility. They can make an act of faith rational, warranted, without being demonstratively certain. And if you take away faith in God, it doesn't take away the tendency of people to be irrationally convinced of things that they are not rationally warranted for holding, right? People hold all kinds of crazy ideas, conspiracy theories, false myths, whatever they might be, that wreak havoc with human lives and society, and they're very subjectively certain of them, even though they're not rationally warranted.
7: Fascinating. Diana, good job. You gave David a lot of extra food for thought there to kind of sort things out. Appreciate that email. If you would like to send us an email for a future show, the address is ctc@ewtn.com, ctc@ewtn.com. 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
10: This is a digital moment with Sandra McDevitt. Did you know Catholics played a vital role in the American Revolution? At the time of the Revolution, Catholics only made up 2% of the 3 million population. Charles Carroll was the only Catholic to sign the Declaration of Independence. His cousin, Father John Carroll, accompanied Ben Franklin to persuade Canada to become the 14th colony. Commodore John Barry, an Irish-born Catholic, founded the U.S. Navy. Thomas Fitzsimmons commanded a Pennsylvania militia and signed the U.S. Constitution. The Marquis de Lafayette provided troops, naval support, and money. Two Polish Catholic engineers served with distinction in the Continental Army. Not too shabby for Catholics making up only 2% of the population. I'm Sandra McDevitt for EWTN Radio.
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7: 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We're going to get to the phones in just a moment here. One more email before we get to the phones. This is from Marlon. Who are some of the Protestants who claim that the word imputed was never mentioned by St. Paul when talking about Abraham's faith?
8: Okay, who were Protestants that argued that imputed was never mentioned when talking about Abraham's faith?
7: Right.
8: So we're really down in the weeds here in terms of pedantic detail. So the concept of imputation is a key concept in Protestant theology. And the idea behind imputation is that God accepts sinners by faith alone by regarding them as righteous for Jesus' sake. So they may in fact be sinful, but God looks at them as if they were righteous because he, here's the key word, imputes Christ's righteousness to them, counting Jesus' righteousness as if it were their own. That's the key concept. There are passages in St. Paul where he talks about the non-imputation of sins. That's something that the Catholic Church also believes takes place. When we are forgiven, God does not count our sins against us, our past sins, so he doesn't impute them. But there's nothing in the text of Scripture that says that God positively imputes the righteousness of Christ to us. On the contrary, Scripture says that God transforms us so that we become actually righteous, like empirically righteous, and he's able to regard us as righteous because the grace of Christ has transformed us, changed us. So it's infused righteousness, not imputed. Now, you know, the way you frame the question is highly particular. The way I'm going to answer it may not get at what you're asking, but I'll do the best I can. There is a school of Protestant biblical scholarship that takes issue with the traditional Protestant language of imputation. It's called the New Perspectives on Paul. The New Perspectives on Paul. Some of the key names would be N.T. Wright, Christopher Stendahl, James Dunn. There are Matthew J. Thomas, who I think actually is a Catholic, is in that school. There are a couple of Jewish New Testament scholars that have also jumped on this bandwagon.
7: Really,
8: students of Christopher Stendahl, in fact. So it's become quite a meaningful subculture of Protestant scholarship. It's helped a lot of people to the Catholic faith, quite honestly, myself being one of them.
7: Marlon, thanks so much for your email. Just got a text from Frank in Omaha, listening to us on YouTube. Frank says, as a new convert from Lutheranism, I'm trying to get used to praying to the saints. From a practical standpoint, how do I ask them to take my individual prayers to God? And then, do I ask them to thank God for me?
8: Yeah, thanks. So I love the question. It's kind of adorable, actually.
7: It is.
8: You know? So you don't need to think of the saints like, you know, if you have a kind of anthropomorphic picture of God in your mind, you know, God's kind of pacing back and forth in his antechamber or whatever, and the saints knock at the door and say, hey, you know, Tom says hello. By the way, he wants you to heal his bum knee, and thank you. You know, that kind of image of the intercession is, I mean, you could do that, I suppose, and there wouldn't be anything wrong with it, but it's not really it's not really characteristic of the language of Catholic devotional prayer, right? And I think it would be a bit overblown. It would also maybe kind of imply a sort of an overly personalistic and anthropomorphic conception of God, right? What we in practice do when we pray to the saints is just say, St. Augustine, pray for me.
7: Yeah.
8: And sometimes we just cut to the chase and say, help!
7: Yes, indeed. Appreciate that, Marlon. Thanks so much for your email. Actually, that came from Frank in Omaha. Glad that you're listening to us today. If you're ready now, let's go to the phones at 833-288-EWTN. Beginning today with Angelina in New Jersey, watching us on EWTN television. Hi, Angelina. What's on your mind today?
14: Yes, hi. Can you hear me?
7: Yes, go right ahead.
14: Okay. Thank you for taking my call. I wanted to ask the question. When Father, he comes to where I live. I live in assisted living. I wanted to know, when I tell him my sins, he says to me, your sins are forgiven. Now, I always thought they have to say, I absolve you of your sins. Now, I went through a life of very bad abuse, and for over half my life, I'm 82 years old, and if I have to go through all my sins again, and really confess them again. I don't know if I can remember them all. I'm the only one that can remember it.
8: Yeah, thank you so much. I really appreciate the question. I'm so sorry. I'm so sorry for the burden that you're carrying here, and our prayers will go with you. So when it comes to the theology of the sacrament, a priest in the Roman Rite of the Church is supposed to say the words, I absolve you of your sins. He is supposed to say those words. Now, in terms of, do you have to go confess everything you've ever confessed before again, even if you can't remember it? First of all, I'm assuming that this particular priest is probably not the first confession you've ever made, right? You've probably covered a lot of the ground before this guy, and you certainly wouldn't need to go over that again. With respect to not remembering, that's okay. You're not required to remember. That's the thing. You only confess the stuff that you're aware of. Now, you also mentioned that you had some pretty hard experiences. Now, it is not unusual for people who have suffered traumatic events to imagine that they're responsible for the traumatic events, to think that I must have done something bad and this is why these bad things happened to me. And I want to assure you, that's not the case. If people mistreated you, you're not responsible for their mistreatment. You're not obligated to confess other people's abuse of you as if you had done something wrong. And if they coerced you psychologically or, you're a small child or a young woman and somebody kind of has you under their thumb and they're psychologically manipulating you, that again, that also diminishes your moral responsibility potentially to the vanishing point, right? Because you're really only morally responsible for what you understand well to be gravely wrong and acting freely and not under compulsion. And if you're coming out of a situation of abuse and manipulation, I guarantee you, you're not acting freely and without compulsion, right?
7: Right, right.
8: So, I'm more worried that this priest is not following the prescribed formula of absolution, and somebody ought to let him know and let the bishop know and, get another priest in there. But in terms of your own conscience before God, the things that you're concerned about, I don't think you need to worry about them, right? And what I really wish we could do is I'd love for you to go to a confessor who understands the church's teaching and tell him what you just told me.
7: She's in assisted living, so that may not be possible.
8: Well, we can call the parish, or somebody who's an advocate
7: true,
8: for her can call
7: true.
8: The parish and raise this as an issue. I mean, the parish is obligated to provide pastoral care to the nursing home, and if someone's not doing their job, then some ordinary or responsible person needs to be made aware of that.
7: Angelina, is that helpful for you, dear?
14: It is. I just wanted to know, but am I forgiven for those sins, even though it was him? It's wrong.
8: Okay, so if you go to confession and the priest does not in fact absolve you, it doesn't mean that God has got a grudge against you. All right? And there is an allowance in Catholic theology for making an act of contrition, perfect contrition, to be reconciled to God, even in the absence of a valid confession. It's pretty clear to me that you're contrite, right? It's also pretty clear to me that you've made no effort to withhold these sins from the confessional. The fault is not yours, it's the priest's.
7: Right, exactly. And Zulinda, thanks so much for your call today from New Jersey. And that opens up a line for you right now at 833-288-EWTN. If you have a question for Dr. David Anders, you can call or text 833-288-3986. Here's an email that we received from Brent. Kind of a high-end question here, David. How do I reconcile the non-stable, non-eternal nature of forms, like in evolution? How do I reconcile this with providence?
8: Oh, yeah. Thanks. I really appreciate the question. So the doctrine of providence just teaches that God's in control of human history, or actually natural history. He's in control of history, the passage of time. It unfolds according to his purposes. Nothing in the doctrine of providence commits the Catholic to holding any particular metaphysical or ontological theory about matter. Right.
7: Okay.
8: So what you're saying is, hey, if we have this evolution of species and speciation takes place gradually and so forth, and so there's no constant, you know, form of whatever, you know, dog, cat, tree, and these categories are fluid. So, right now, as a Catholic philosopher, I don't think that follows. Like, I do think you can have realistic metaphysics and hold to a normative concept of form or essence, even with evolution. And, you know, I would point you to some resources like Austriano Nicanor Austriaco, the priest Nicanor Austriaco's website, Theistic Evolution. He is a Thomist and a Dominican theologian and a biologist. And so there are people who deal with the metaphysics of evolution and whether it can be read within a Thomistic framework. But, like, you know, as Pope John Paul II said in Fides et Ratio, St. Thomas is a model for Christian philosophers. He's not the normative Catholic philosopher. Like, you do not have to actually be a Thomist. Shocking. Did someone on EWTN just say that? You don't actually have to be a Thomist? No, you don't actually have to be a Thomist, right, to be a Catholic. And there's a whole host of theories you can hold about being and about essences and about forms and about epistemology and still be an Orthodox Catholic. But I do think you can make a case for metaphysical realism, even given the doctrines of evolution. But again, whatever the metaphysics turns out to be, whatever the biological reality turns out to be, providence just says, whatever it is, God was in control of it.
7: Well, very good. And Brent, thank you so much for your question. Call to Communion here on EWTN. 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You can call or text 833-288-3986. David, here is a topic that comes up in music and in film. This is from Ramon, who says, is selling your soul to the devil real?
8: Well, I don't plan on finding out.
7: Okay? Good. Good.
8: you know, it's not yours to sell.
7: Ah.
8: It's not yours to sell. It's not the devil's to buy. You know, this is a black market transaction, and wouldn't hold up in any civil or divine court.
7: I mean,
8: there's no God does not validate from heaven any kind of transaction that somebody wants to make with evil. Right now, you know, whether some singular individual might attempt such a transaction, I'm sure historically that's probably taken place. Somebody has probably tried to pull that off. But it'd be a party of one, right? Because, like, Satan's not bound by the law of contract. He has absolutely no ethics or principles whatsoever. I mean, he would clearly manipulate a human for his own purposes into the human's destruction.
7: Yeah.
8: But he's not going to honor the terms of a contract. Nor is God going to validate such a thing. So if somebody in their febrile imagination tried to come up with such a transaction, it would be a really dumb thing to do, but nothing from which God couldn't save them and nothing to which Satan would obligate himself. Satan obligates himself to one thing only, and that is Satan.
7: Ramon, thanks so much for your email. Here is Lynn now in Blairsville, Georgia. Lynn is listening to us on Sirius XM, channel 130. Hey, Lynn, what's on your mind today?
15: Yes. I wanted to know, why in John 1:1 is the Son referred to as the Word?
8: Thank you so much. Appreciate the question. Probably, because in late antiquity and first century philosophy, and Stoic philosophy in particular, the concept of logos, that's the Greek word logos, had a range of meanings, but it came to be associated with the principle of rationality that undergirds both the physical universe and human cognition, right? So okay. It was a common theory that you know, the world is a rational and ordered place. There's a principle that can account for that reason, and that human consciousness partakes of that principle of rationality, and this is called the logos. And what St. John seems to have done is borrow a concept from Stoic philosophy and say Jesus Christ just is that principle undergirding the universe and human consciousness whereby all things are held together. Now, you go on to read something like the book of Colossians, and it says pretty much explicitly, yeah, Jesus is the thing that holds it all together. Right? I mean, it makes it very, very, very explicit, right? And you get that sort of intimations of that in other New Testament books as well. But that seems to be what's going on.
7: Interesting use of the word word, right?
8: Well, we don't have an English equivalent of the Stoic concept of logos, right? We have a lot of derivatives in the English language, but like logic, for example, derives from that word. Uh-huh. Anytime you get ology, you know, and we have lots of words that end in ology.
7: Sure.
8: It's hearkening back to the Greek concept of logos, so, you know, the rational principle behind blah, blah, blah, whatever it might be.
7: Lynn, thanks so much for your call from Blairsville, Georgia. In a moment, we're going to get back to the phones and talk with Bill in Weston, Ohio. And we'll also get a text here from Sarah. And lines are still open for you at 833-288-EWTN. 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
16: 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To covet means to inordinately or inappropriately desire something or someone. And in this case, the Lord is saying to us that we are in no way to covet, to look with lust at another person, particularly our neighbor's wife, but others in general, and that therefore all pornography and things like that have to go, all entertaining of lustful thoughts has to go. And God can help us by His grace to do that. And therefore, in this commandment, He summons us to take authority over our thought life and our sexual passions. The ninth commandment. You shall not covet your neighbor's wife.
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7: 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Very glad to be on the air there in Hawaii. Congratulations to Kathy Warren at KFIP Radio from your friends here at EWTN. All right, back to it now for Bill in Weston, Ohio, listening on the great Annunciation Radio. Hey there, Bill, what's on your mind today?
18: Dr. Andrews, I was hoping you could explain Romans 11:32.
8: Yeah, thank you. So it says that God bound everyone over to disobedience so that he might have mercy on all of them. Oh my gosh, that sounds pretty stark, doesn't
7: it? Yeah,
8: it
7: does.
8: So what you have to understand, that the entire book of Romans from start to finish, from chapter 1 to 16, is really only about one question, and that is, what is the relationship of Jewish people who have the law of Moses and follow Moses' code?
7: Yeah.
8: What's the relationship of those people to Gentiles who believe in Christ? That's all Paul cares about, right? And the book of Romans has been read in many other ways that really depart from his singular question. I mean, he puts it to us plainly in chapter 2 when he says, look, this is the question. Is God the God of Jews only or of Gentiles too? And, of course, he's the God of Gentiles too. And so if Gentiles also belong to God, on what basis are they reconciled? And then Paul says, well, are they reconciled to God the same way Jews are? Like, do they have to approach God through the law and the covenants that Jews have to follow? Do they have to circumcise themselves and follow the laws of Kashrut and follow the Jewish Sabbath and the calendar and all that? And Paul says, no, they don't. And part of his argument is that, in fact, even with the Jews, the possession of the Mosaic Code did not, in fact, make them righteous. And so he has an extended argument for, just because I give you a law doesn't guarantee that you'll follow it.
7: Yeah.
8: Right? And I mean, I've often used the illustration on the show, and I don't know that the code of Alabama is all that stellar, but like, you know, that's where I live. If I printed off a copy of the state code and I dropped it in your lap and said, here, do this, you know, it wouldn't necessarily result in you becoming a righteous person. Even if you pulled it off, it wouldn't necessarily make you a righteous person. I got some questions about the Alabama Code, to be honest with you. But he says, look, you know, they don't do it, right? They're not actually keeping every jot and tittle of the Mosaic Code. It's not effectively making them righteous. And even those that keep the sort of ceremonial and external commands, like circumcision and and the calendar of stuff, their hearts may not be with God, right? When it's ultimately about loving God and loving neighbor. So what Paul argues is, what you really need is you really need a change of heart. Guess how that happens? That happens through the gift of the Holy Spirit, and comes by faith. Now, he goes on to argue, okay, so if it's by faith and it's by this gift of the Spirit that changes our hearts, what good then is the Mosaic Law? Like, why the Mosaic Law? Why the whole thing? And Paul's argument here and in Galatians is that it has a purpose. It has a purpose that the dispensation of Israel and the call of Abraham is ultimately aimed at the reconciliation of the whole world, that these are the words of God. These are the covenants and promises of God to which he will be faithful. He will be faithful to Abraham and his descendants, from whom the Christ himself is born, right? And so it is specifically to the God of Abraham, to the God of Israel, to whom Gentiles will be reconciled, about whom they learn through the oracles of God, namely the Old Testament, right? So the church continues to use the Old Testament. I mean, we read it in Mass all the time. Right, it's part of the canon of the Bible.
7: Sure.
8: We don't jettison Moses. We don't jettison the Law and the Prophets. We just think that sort of meticulous adherence to the rituals and prescriptions of the Mosaic Code are not what's ultimately going to make us saved. But they do teach us about God and his character and the unfolding of divine history and so forth, and ultimately about the Christ.
7: Yeah.
8: Right. So they have a function. And here's where Paul gets really kind of subtle, and it gets into chapters 9 to 11, which is what you asked about. He says, okay, so if that's the case, if the Gentiles are going to be saved, and the Jews themselves maybe didn't come to righteousness through adherence to the Mosaic Law, then what about those Jews? What about those Jews? And here his argument is, their failure to come to righteousness is part of the divine plan, right? Because it's through this that the message has gone out to the Gentiles. Paul himself is the evidence of that. He saw himself as the fulfillment of Isaianic prophecy that the word of the Lord would go forth to Gentiles. He's manifesting the proof of that prophecy in his own person by, in fact, ministering to Gentiles because his own people rejected him. So their failure to believe is the occasion of the Gentiles believing. Mm. The message went forth to the Gentiles because we got chased out of synagogues. And yet God's still going to save the Jews. He's going to end up having mercy on everybody. So you shouldn't read this text as if, first of all, as if it were about singular individuals. That's the way the Calvinists read it. They think this is about, say, divine election, reprobation, you know, from eternity, and individual souls are reprobated so others can be saved. That's not what Paul says, and it's not what it's about. He's really talking about the course of nations and people groups and why history has unfolded the way it has, and it's ultimately so that God can show mercy and redeem the entire world.
7: Bill, is that helpful for you?
18: Excellent.
7: Thank you so much for your phone call. Appreciate hearing from you in Weston, Ohio. Call to Communion here on EWTN. Still time for some more phone calls at 833-288-EWTN. You can call or text 833-288-3986. Just got a text from Sarah in Oklahoma. She says, how can I know that Jesus actually gave the Catholic Church the authority to definitively interpret Scripture and teach doctrine? And that becoming Catholic would not mean placing the church's authority above Jesus and Scripture?
8: Yeah, great questions, all of them. So let me break this question down into component parts. All right, there's the how can I know, and the question about interpretation, and then the question of putting the church over Christ. Can we look at those individually? First of all, I want to say something about the church interpreting Scripture. This question is often framed this way when non-Catholics want to talk to Catholics about the church's authority. Well, does the church, you know, definitively interpret Scripture? And that kind of misconstrues, it's not wrong, but it misconstrues the real nature and purpose of magisterial authority. The magisterium of the church, that's the Pope and the bishops and the priests, does not exist to sit around offering authoritative interpretations of every passage of the Bible. Right, and in fact, almost never does so. I mean, you can scan magisterial statements, and you're just not going to find a pope saying, I infallibly define that this verse means X. That just doesn't happen, all right? And the fathers, they do interact with Scripture and interpret it, but sometimes they disagree with one another, and their interpretation

0: our use and approach to the Bible, and even understanding what it means. And the church is open to scholarship and recognizes that, say, we might discover something linguistically or archaeologically that could shed light on a particular text, and so our knowledge could, in fact, grow about what the Bible says. It's not like, you know, just because, you know, Origen said something in the 3rd century that about, say, you know, the book of Romans, that you're just locked into that opinion and there's no change that's allowable. That's just not how it functions, okay? The magisterium of the church functions primarily to define dogma and say, here's something that all Catholics have to believe. And it's usually not framed in terms of the interpretation of a specific text. It'll be more something like, you know what, Jesus really is God. He really is. Full stop, capital G, period. God. You have to believe that. Okay. Now, there's scripture to back that up, but we're interested in the conclusion, which is Jesus is God. Mm-hmm. And or the Eucharist really is the body and blood of Christ. Or you get the idea. That's how the magisterium, and it intervenes usually only when there's a controversy that's so cantankerous that people are likely to be led astray. So in the 4th century, for example, there were a group of people arguing that Jesus wasn't really God. Church intervened and said, yeah, he is. Next question, right? And then, you know, you move on to the next controversy, and the church will sometimes intervene and sometimes not. So that's just how it functions.
1: Okay.
0: Why should you believe that? That that's, in fact, how it happens? Well, first of all, it's what Jesus said would happen. So, question, did Jesus, in fact, give any kind of instruction about the authoritative transmission of the Christian faith down through the centuries? Did he just teach all this stuff and then walk away and say, go figure it out for yourself? No, he did not. He actually appointed authorized individuals, said, go into all nations, make disciples, teach them what I have commanded you, baptize them in the name of the Father, Son, and Holy Spirit, and I will be with you until the end of the age, which is a promise of divine assistance. I will be with you till the end of the age. Whatever you bind on earth is bound in heaven. Whatever you loose on earth is loosed in heaven. I give to you, Peter, the keys of the kingdom of heaven. Whoever sins you, forgive, forgiven. Whoever sins you, retain, retained, etc. Whoever hears you, hears me. So Christ made it pretty clear that the way to hand on the faith was through the apostolic office that would continue until he came again, till the end of the age. So he says this. And in practice, like, this is what has held Christianity together, that there is there's a center of unity against which we can define what is in fact Christianity. You take that away, there is no objective means of determining whether or not a matter of controversy is even a dogma. I'll give you an example. Take two Protestants that disagree on the question of Christ's presence in the Eucharist, which happened in the 16th century big time. The Lutherans say Jesus is really there, body, blood, soul, and divinity. The Zwinglians say he's really not there, body, blood, soul, and divinity. The Calvinists say, you're kind of both right. Figure that one out. And then someone else says, you know, this debate doesn't matter. All right? Most of them, most today, say that debate doesn't matter. Back then, they thought it really mattered. Now, I don't care, like, for purposes of this illustration, it doesn't matter to me which of them is right. I have my opinions, but it doesn't matter which of them is right. My point is, there's no way to resolve that by appealing to the Bible. They all appeal to the Bible. They all appeal to the Bible, right? You got to get outside the circle to have an authoritative voice to go, this is the right question. Now, sometimes, even within Catholicism, there's a controversy that rages, and both sides appeal to the Pope, and he says, shut up, I'm not ruling on that. This doesn't matter. So we at least now know, oh, this is one of those things that doesn't matter. This is an allowable opinion. This is a place where people can disagree. Sure. Other times the Pope says, okay, this is what matters. So you take that away, and it becomes impossible to obey Christ's command, whoever believes and is baptized will be saved. Believe what exactly? Right? Believe what exactly? You have to have a principled way of answering the question, believe what exactly? Now, finally, this business about, well, you know, are you placing the church and his authority and its authority above Scripture or above Jesus? Well, take away the church for a minute. Take away the church. Are you placing the authority of Scripture above Jesus? Oh, no, Anders, I would never do that. Okay, how do you know? Well, you know, the Bible is the word of Jesus. Oh, yeah, how do you know? How do you know? Most skeptical scholars don't think so. You know, they think the Scriptures, the Gospels, were written 40 years after the ascension of Christ, and the common opinion among many of them is that the Gospel writers made a lot of it up. You know, the Jesus Seminar says, well, the historical Christ said this, the Gospel of Matthew says that. They put this big gap between the two, make the historical Christ unknowable, unreachable, and you're just supposed to take on faith that the Bible accurately represents what Jesus said. Why would you do that? Like, I mean, there's no prima facie reason to believe that they're trustworthy on the face of it, right?

0: So it does, if you take away the Catholic Church, it doesn't resolve the problem of trying to put some human intermediary above Christ. You still have that problem. It's created by history. It's created by history, not by the Catholic Church. What the Catholic Church says is that the Church has been there from before the time of the Scriptures. The Church goes back to Christ. The Scriptures don't. The New Testament does not go back to Jesus. It postdates him. It's after his ascension. He made no mention of it. The only reason for a Christian to believe the Bible is because the church that Christ founded authorized it. So if you remove the church from the equation, you have no reason to trust the Bible.
1: Okay. Sarah in Oklahoma, I believe it was. Thank you so much for your text. It is called a communion here on EWTN. If you are new to EWTN, I'm glad to tell you that we offer the Holy Sacrifice of the Mass every morning from Our Lady of the Angels Chapel here on the campus, live at 8 a.m. Eastern on EWTN radio and television. Be sure to join us tomorrow or any day. Maybe and every day. How about that? Here now, Paul in Boise, Idaho, listening on the Great Salt and Light Radio. Hello, Paul. What's on your mind today?
2: Yeah, hi. I was wondering, in this day and age, how are people supposed to know about the true church when they don't have much of a choice? They got to either believe Protestant or Catholic, and with as many Protestant churches as there are, and they're not even considered a true church, how are people supposed to believe that there's one true church and that, you know, that Protestant isn't right when it says we're saved by the blood of Jesus? How are people supposed to know? And another thing is, how can the Catholic Church keep people down and say that the Catholic Church, outside the Catholic Church, there's no salvation outside of it? I mean, there's almost as many Protestants as there are Catholic. I was brought into this world as a Catholic and a Protestant. I have to choose, and the Catholic Church keeps me down. They say if I leave, I could lose my salvation.
0: Yeah, thanks. I really appreciate the question. So I think we got a few confused ideas here that maybe misrepresent what Catholics actually think and hold, and I'd like to kind of deal with one of them right off the bat, and that is, if you were persuaded in conscience, like truly persuaded in conscience, that the Catholic Church was untrue, right, that it was wrong,
1: yeah,
0: I would regard you as mistaken but not damned, right? Because I provided, like, this is your sincere conviction, and you haven't been given reasons to think otherwise, we're all morally obligated to follow conscience, right? You have to do what you think is right.
1: Mm-hmm.
0: And even if you're mistaken, like, no reasonable person is going to hold that against you. They might try to inform you better, right? But they're not going to look at you and say, well, you know, you're a terrible person for doing what you think is right. No, you should do what you think is right. And the Catholic Church teaches that even erroneous conscience, God respects. Like, if you are mistaken about the right thing to do, but it's not your fault that you're mistaken, God doesn't hold that against you. Doesn't hold that against you at all. Now, there are some Protestant sects that take a different view. They think that erroneous conscience is damnable. If you're wrong, you're damned, period. That's it. Whether you're, you know, rational or not, right? That's, at least some Protestant sects hold that. Catholic Church doesn't say that. So I wouldn't form the judgment that, you know, if you're rationally choosing based on all the evidence that's been presented to you and from what you understand and you follow mm-hmm. your conscience, that you're just damned. That's just not the Church's point of view. The Church does teach that if you understand that the Church is the Church founded by Christ, and you understand and believe that you have a moral obligation to be a part of it, and then you don't, well, then you're disobeying conscience, right? So that's mm-hmm. a problematic place. But that's not the picture you painted to me of someone just thumbing their nose at the Church and walking off in a huff. You're talking about someone who thinks it's wrong and is following their conscience, even if erroneously someplace else. You know, in terms of the question, how is somebody supposed to believe? Well, again, Christ gives an answer to this question. St. Paul gives an answer to this question. The mode of bringing people to belief is evangelization, right? The Church announces the good news.
1: Mm-hmm.
0: What if you're one of the people that the good news has not reached? Well, the Church's position, Jesus' position, is that you're only responsible for what you know. All right, so if you're raised, say, in a Protestant sect and been taught from childhood that the Pope is the Antichrist and the Church is the whore of Babylon and you should stay away from it, and you do what your betters and elders have told you, you're not morally responsible for your actions. Your ignorance of Catholic truth claims is not imputable to you. And you'd be accountable only for your obedience to the degree of truth and grace that you actually acquired. And the church teaches that God's light and God's truth and God's grace extends to everybody, sufficient for them to be saved. This is a Catholic dogma. God does not deny anyone the grace necessary or sufficient for salvation. So there's no one in the universe who doesn't have an opportunity to be saved, whether or not they encounter the truth claims of Catholicism.
1: All right, Paul, thank you so much for your call today from Boise. Glad you're listening on the great Salt and Light Radio, one of our longtime partners here on EWTN. Got a text here from Nabil in Michigan watching on YouTube. Nabil says, what do you tell a Catholic who is going to a non-denominational church who says he doesn't like organized religion?
0: Yeah, thanks. I appreciate the question. Well, the first question I would ask is, why do you feel the need to say something? Okay.
1: Okay.
0: And you might have a need to say something. Do you think if you say something, he'll listen to you? Right?
1: Yeah.
0: Do you think that you're the person best suited to make that admonition? If the answer to those questions is no, then keep your peace. All right? I think if someone said to me, well, I'm going to this less organized church because I don't like the more organized church, I might concede the point. I might say, well, you know, a lot of things I don't like about the Catholic Church. Let's talk about them. Let me identify with you. Mm-hmm. Listen to what your complaints are. Let me hear your objections. And I'm not just going to immediately gainsay them. I might respond by going, yeah, that's true. Yeah, that's true too. Yeah. Well, yeah, you nailed me on that one. You know, you got a point there, you know. They might be right about some of his objections. Mm-hmm. He's probably missing some things. And so I wouldn't come in a polemical way and try to slam him. I would try to build a rapport, a dialogue of understanding and empathy where he can come to believe that you really do appreciate his point of view and you regard him as an equal and a partner in dialogue and a fellow truth seeker, and he doesn't feel condescended to by you. Mm-hmm. And then you could patiently explain why those reasons, even though they may be valid, are not determinative for you. Now, I'll give you an example from my own life. When I was coming into the Catholic Church in 2002, 2003, this was at the height of the sex abuse scandal coming out of the Archdiocese of Boston. It was all in the news, all in the news. It was terrible stuff, terrible stuff. And someone might say, well, I could never join the Catholic Church because, you know, the bishops allowed this to go on, you know, under cover of darkness. And I could say, yeah, that's really awful. I can see. I'm not going to defend the church. That was a terrible mistake that the U.S. bishops made and bishops around the world. Really awful. Born out of a defective culture, maybe with some roots in canon law that needed to be reformed and evidenced even real corruption. But guess what? I'm not becoming Catholic so I can go to Mass with Cardinal Law. I'm becoming Catholic so I can go to Mass with St. Augustine. And he never abused anybody.
1: Yeah.
0: And St. Francis. And the Blessed Virgin Mary. And Jesus Christ, who's present in the sacraments. That's why I'm at Mass. Not so I can be with some idiot priest who abused a kid, right? I mean, I reject everything you reject. But to me, that's just not a determinative reason for rejecting the church, because there have been saints and sinners down through the centuries. And in this very era where these horrible things happened, there are also Catholics coming to profound sanctity. And guess what? They're not doing those things.
1: That's right. Nabil in Michigan, thanks so much for watching us today on YouTube. Call to Communion here on EWTN. Interesting question that came in over the weekend. This is from Gail in Spokane, Washington, who says, why does the church deny that Jesus visited other countries during his life when so many other cultures documented it?
0: So first of all, the fact that somebody says, I saw Jesus, is not evidence. That's not evidence, right? I mean, that's not evidence. You'd need a bit more than that. And the primary claim by a large religious group that Christ visited them in antiquity outside of Palestine or the Holy Land is, of course, the Mormon claim. And I think there are profound historical reasons to be really skeptical of that claim, right? There's no reason to take that claim at face value as any kind of, you know, with any kind of historical credibility. Now, if we dug up, you know, pre-Columbian, archaeology that said, one day there were a whole bunch of Aztecs sitting around and suddenly this light shined in the sky and there's the form of a cross and a guy dropped down and lo and behold dictated a copy of the Gospel of Matthew and here it is word for word in ancient Aztec, you know, I mean, that'd be different. That hasn't happened, right? That hasn't happened. The so-called historical evidence for Christ's appearance in the Americas is a text that no one has seen, that Joseph Smith claims to be able to translate miraculously using a pair of miracle sunglasses, the Urim and the Thummim, that he found in the back of a cave, you know, that he allegedly translated behind a veil that nobody looked at, right? And he wrote a text in kind of rough imitation of 16th century King James English, and littered his religion with a whole lot of, say, Protestant Americana from the 19th century. I mean, it looks like a fabrication of a religious pretender in upstate New York in the 19th century. And all of the textual and archaeological evidence would support that conclusion, right? Which is why there are reams of ex-Mormons who get on the internet and read about Mormon archaeology and history, and they go, ugh, and then walk away, right? I mean, there's just no reason to take these claims seriously.
1: Yeah.
0: And they make like very specific claims about human genetics and DNA that are falsifiable, right? I mean, so I don't know what all this quote-unquote evidence is that Jesus was in other cultures. Now, you know, the church doesn't deny in principle that Christ could have gone someplace else. You just haven't presented us with any good reason to think so.
1: There it is.
0: I mean, you know, maybe there'd be a Marian apparition, and she said, "Yeah, we showed up in the Andes 5,000 years ago." I mean, but like we don't have anything like that.
1: Gail in Spokane, thank you so much for your text. Came in over the weekend. Dr. David Anders, thank you, sir.
0: Hey, thanks, Tom.
1: 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On behalf of our great team here, I'm Tom Price along with Dr. David Anders. Thanks so much for joining us. We will see you next time on EWTN's Call to Communion. Have a great day. God bless.

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0: 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The theme is Anchored in Hope and will be a day of renewal, teaching, and celebration, featuring keynote speakers Curtis and Michael Ann Martin, along with Dr. Edward and Beth Shree. MCs are Johnny and Larissa Horn. The day also includes the annual Anniversary Mass, celebrated by Bishop Peter Christensen. 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
4: This is Franciscan Media's Saint of the Day for August 17th. Today we celebrate St. Joan of the Cross. An encounter with a shabby old woman, others dismissed as insane, prompted Joan to dedicate her life to the poor. For someone with a reputation as a businesswoman intent on monetary success, this was a significant conversion. Born in France in 1666, Joan worked in the family business, a small shop near a religious shrine, from an early age. After her parents' death, she took over the shop and quickly became known for her greediness and insensitivity. That was until she was touched by the strange woman who claimed she was on intimate terms with the deity. Joan, who had always been devout, even scrupulous, became a new person. She began caring for needy children. Then the poor, elderly, and sick came to her. Over time, she closed the family business so she could devote herself fully to good works and penance. She went on to found a religious congregation that came to be known as the Congregation of Saint Anne of Providence. By the time of her death in 1736, Joan had founded 12 religious houses, plus numerous hospices and schools. Pope John Paul II canonized her in 1982. There's more about the saints, along with inspiration and Catholic resources, at our website, saintoftheday.org. From Franciscan Media, this has been Saint of the Day.
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11: 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I'm Jack Williams, Pedro Quiles producing the program. Your call screener is Michael McCall today, and a celebrity social media maven, Mr. Tom Price. So if you want to text your question, Tom will retrieve that for us. You can just text the main call-in number, 833-288-3986. Give us your first name, how you're listening, and a brief question. And our host, back at the Mount, Father John Trigilio, how are you?
12: I'm doing well. Thanks, Jack.
11: So is your apartment like always yours year-round there at the Mount, and you just choose to sojourn during the breaks?
12: I don't know if I choose. Yes, this is my permanent domicile.
11: So you could stay there all summer if you wanted to.
12: If I was crazy, yes. This place is rented out. We have retreats, fiat days, quo vadis days, men's not, retreats, ladies' retreats.
11: Not so, very vacationary is what you're saying.
12: I get out when the going's good, yes.
11: Got an email here from Diana. She says, some of the prayers on prayer cards say that they'll grant indulgences if you say the prayers, taking a certain amount of time off purgatory, etc. How is that determined?
12: Well, we don't really know. They made a revision in the in Corinthian on indulgences, and after the Second Vatican Council. So, if you see something from the older ones, you would see like 300 days indulgence, 500 days quarantines, and things like that. Now it's just basically two types of indulgences. There's a plenary indulgence, which is the full temporal punishment of sin is remitted, or a partial indulgence. And that partial, the number, the percentage, we don't know. That's only in the mind of God. But you can, and we ought to try to achieve a plenary indulgence, which I said is the full remission of all temporal punishment. Which, if you obtain that and you were to die at that moment, you'd go straight to heaven. You wouldn't there that you would not have to have any purgatory. But if you have any attachment to venial sin, even from the past, it would default from plenary to a partial indulgence. Some people misinterpreted when it said 300 days indulgence, thinking that it cut off 300 days of our sentence in purgatory. And some people thought, well, grandma was good to me, so I'll do this particular act and get 300 days off her sentence. That's not how it worked. It's not qualitative, it's quantitative. The 300 days was not referring to time in purgatory. It referred to whatever the equivalent would be if you did a particular spiritual act for 300 days. So to alleviate all that confusion, lest somebody accuse us of getting into plagiarism, it's just plenary and partial. So for instance, if you go to before the Blessed Sacrament, make a holy hour, pray the rosary, you can receive a plenary indulgence. You go to a priest's first mass or his 25th anniversary, you get a plenary indulgence. You go on a retreat and the priest gives the plenary indulgence. There's many that are valid and listed today, and you could go to the Enchiridion Indulgentiarum, which is the Latin title for it, or the collection of indulgences. It's the current text, and you can find all the different ones that are available there.
11: All right, so go ahead and give your crushing definition of attachment to sin.
12: Attachment to sin is any fondness that we would have for even a venial sin. So, for instance, I did something, I knew it was wrong, I regret it, I'm sorry, but back in my mind, I'm thinking to myself, you know, I'm not saying I would do it again, obviously, but I enjoyed myself. That's an attachment to sin. We have to loathe and despise, even hate, even venial sin. So it's very difficult. It's not an easy thing to do, but it's certainly possible. And the most important plenary indulgence is the one that's offered when someone's dying. The apostolic pardon that the priest can give as he's anointing the person, if that person is detached from all venial sin, then they would get that plenary indulgence. That attachment, though, is, like I said, if I have any fond memories of what I did, or if some bizarre way God were to say, I'm changing my mind, that's not a sin anymore, I go, oh, thank goodness, I like that. No, you have to have an aversion, a loathing of even venial sin. So the attachment part is, I would say, the most difficult, but it certainly is possible.
11: And it's worthwhile, too, because even if you should fall short of that perfect detachment from sin, it doesn't mean that your efforts for the indulgence go for naught, right?
12: That's right. You get something out of it. And again, it's not an amount. It's a quality. So if I have even a slight attachment, it's still worth my effort, because partial, again, is not the same as full or plenary, but partial is better than non-existent.
11: Hernan would like to know, what power does Satan have? We obviously have to deal with him, but God has ultimate power.
12: Yes, the devil is limited because he is a creature. He was created as an angel, and then he fell with one-third of the other angels. And as the devil, as Satan, he has supernatural powers. He's certainly more intelligent, more powerful than us human beings, but he's inferior to God, and he's limited because he is a creature. And his power over us certainly was greatly curtailed on Good Friday when Jesus Christ died for us on for our sins, and he kept calling him the prince of this world, and he redeemed us from the power of the evil one. But the devil can still tempt us. He can still affect us. He cannot in any way touch your free will. And where he's got sort of a full reign or a lot of latitude is in our imagination. There's where he can put ideas, help distort things, but he can never coerce us to evil. He can scare us, threaten us to an extent, but it's not like people see in the movies with The Exorcist. Those certainly are real. There are such things as diabolical obsession and possession. But in 99 or 90% of the cases, he'd rather be ignored, or people think that he doesn't exist. Read the Screwtape Letters of C.S. Lewis, and you'll know what I'm talking about.
11: 833-288-EWTN is our toll-free number. Still a couple of open phone lines for you at 833-288-3986. Straight ahead, we'll talk to Peter in Spokane, Washington, and in Bloomington, Indiana, Jose in Byers, Texas, and we've got some open phone lines and plenty of time for your calls as well. 833-288-3986. I want to tell you about a wonderful item at EWTN's religious catalog. I don't know how many of you know this, but Mother Angelica actually composed a prayer for the network, and we just celebrated our 45th anniversary on Saturday. And I want to tell you about the Mother Angelica 3-day devotional calendar. As we mark the 45th anniversary of EWTN, consider offering special prayers for Mother Angelica and the network with this 3-day devotional candle. It's made of odorless paraffin wax and it's designed to burn for 3 days. It's encased in a sturdy glass holder with a beautiful image on the front of EWTN's foundress, Mother Angelica, and on the back, the prayer that she wrote for EWTN. And we pray this prayer in the radio department every single morning. And it goes as follows: O God, Lord of heaven and earth, you alone have accomplished all we have done. May this first Catholic satellite television network be a tribute to the beauty of your church. May your Son, the Eternal Word, be glorified through this great work of your hands. 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
15: What is a patron saint? 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There's no patron saint of plumbers. G.K. Chesterton says there should be. 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Well, Chesterton says, keep before your eyes the supreme adventure of virtue. If you are brave, think of the man who was braver than you. If you are kind, think of the man who was kinder than you. That is what is meant by having a patron saint.
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11: To the phones we go. 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
17: Hey, good afternoon. Thanks for taking my call.
12: Sure.
17: Here's my question. Last night at bedtime, my 9-year-old son mentioned that his teacher at Catholic school said it was disrespectful to wear a rosary as a necklace. And so then my son wanted to know why is that disrespectful, but it's not disrespectful to wear a cross on a necklace. And I didn't know an answer for him, so I thought I should call you guys.
12: I think he's got a potential to be a canon lawyer. He's got a good mind there. I would say it's only disrespectful to wear the rosary around your neck if you're wearing it as jewelry. It's meant to be devotional. Normally it's blessed, so it becomes a sacramental. But it's your son who rightly pointed out, you can wear a crucifix or a cross around your neck, and that's not considered disrespectful. I have a crucifix ring that a lot of Italian priests wear, as well as some women and men religious. But I've seen people like baseball players and others have a rosary around their neck. I don't want to presume that they're only using it as jewelry. I would hope it's devotional. When my dad was alive and he was suffering from leukemia and often in the hospital, he had to have the rosary around his neck because he often would lose it. And that was one way of finding out or being able to have it handy. But I've seen people wear it as jewelry, and that's where I make the distinction. It's the intent. I don't think wearing it in and of itself would be disrespectful unless you're wearing it in an inappropriate way. So obviously around your neck by itself is not, having it in your pocket, but if somebody's gonna put it in a disrespectful way, that's the intent, and that's what most people would conclude, then yes, that would be. So I think your son is good in making these proper distinctions, because St. Thomas Aquinas said, never deny, seldom affirm, always distinguish.
11: You know, Father, whenever I am in a position to interact with somebody who may be wearing one around their neck or maybe has one hanging from the rearview mirror of their car, I'll just like really kindly ask them if they've prayed that yet today.
12: That's a good reminder. That's what it's supposed to be there for. It's not a good luck charm to prevent you from getting the ticket from the cops or being getting into an accident. I have one on my mirror, which I use, and I just used it today driving from New Jersey. I needed a lot of prayers on Route 78.
11: Does that help you, Peter?
17: Oh, yeah, super helpful. Thanks so much.
11: You're very welcome. Yeah. We appreciate the call today.
12: I heard it in the background.
11: Said, thank you.
12: Smart boy.
11: 833-288-EWTN is our toll-free number. 833-288-3986. Ann is a first-time caller in Bloomington, Indiana, listening on WOMB. Ann, you're on with Father John Trigilio.
18: Yes, Father John. I'd like to know if it is okay to go to a session where it's a friend of mine who's my hairdresser that plays the bowls, and it's kind of a relaxation sort of thing. Now she does, sometimes, having conjunction with people who are doing yoga or something like that, but usually it's just by itself. Is that okay to go to something like that?
12: I would be careful, because just like the exercises that are done in yoga, the exercises are not dangerous, but it's what's attached with them. And with the thing with the bowls, if you're just listening to the music it creates, or, like we used to do as kids, get our wet fingers and rub it on our mother's, fine glass goblets to make music with that. I would just be careful, because the person who's using the bowls, if they have the intention of some sort of new age religion type of thing, or some sort of Eastern mysticism, it could be dangerous. Even though you yourself, are not fully involved, it's like the Ouija board. We tell people you should not have one in the house, even if you don't ascribe to what the things that it's allegedly to do. It's still a bad thing to have. So I'm not opposed to the sound of the bowls, but I think when someone's playing them, if that's part of their intent, again, just like the last question we had, if the intent of the person doing it, as well as the person listening to it, there's where it could be an imprudent thing to do.
11: Father, if you have something that you need to use that is in your attic, and you know that there are bats in your attic, and you open the door with the intent of getting the thing that you need to use, it's not going to make the bat in your hair any less any less real, is it?
12: That's right. And you don't want them to lay eggs in there like we We were told as children, yes. That's a good analogy, Jack, because the evil one uses things which look harmless, and people might say, well, what's the big deal? You know, it seems okay. But again, if the person who's playing them has ulterior motives, I stay away. Why not listen to some nice Gregorian chant if you want to relax?
11: Does that help you out, Anne?
19: Yes, it does. It does. Thank you. That answers the question.
11: Awesome. Yeah. Thank you so much for the call. We really appreciate it. 833-288-EWTN. That's our toll-free number. Pick up the phone and give us a call at 833-288-3986. Jose is up next, another first-time caller in the Republic of Texas, listening on Guadalupe Radio. Jose, thank you for holding. You're on with Father Trujillo.
20: Okay, thank you. In the book of Joshua, reading the introduction and then looking at the commentary, it says, you know, we all know the story of Jericho, but then it says that Jericho was probably in ruins already when the Israelites crossed into Canaan. And I think it says, let me stay on Jericho, but I can't reconcile that. I don't understand.
12: Well, that's a good point to bring up because, as Pope Pius XII made very clear in his encyclical on interpretation of Scripture, Divino Fonte Spiritu, and as we see in Dei Verbum from Vatican II, to interpret the text, we must always do so faithfully, and sometimes the text is to be interpreted literally. The text is to be, the literal sense of the text is important. What do the words actually say? But also remember that the Old Testament certainly tells us things that actually happen, but the context of the text is so important. What came before, what came after? And St. Augustine makes it very clear, if I or someone detects what appears to be a contradiction in sacred scripture, the problem is not in the text, it's in the interpretation of the text. And the Old Testament, particularly in the historical books, were not written as pure history. There's historical facts in there, but it was written as a book of faith. And that being said, I have no problem in believing that, you know, like Jonah was swallowed up by the whale. 3 days later, he came up on shore. Jesus uses that metaphor about him being in the belly of the earth for 3 days. The commentators are the ones who are getting fixated on particular dates. When did this take place? Remember, we had a couple of changes in the calendar. The Hebrews used a lunar calendar. The Romans and Greeks had a solar one. We went from the Julian calendar to Gregorian. There's a whole plenitude of things which can affect the dating of some of these things. So I'm not saying that these things didn't happen. I believe they did, because we believe the Bible is inspired, infallible, and inerrant. But the inerrancy is not in what does the English text say today? We need to always interpret faithfully through Holy Mother Church and the Magisterium. So the commentators are helpful, but they are not magisterial. That comes from the Pope and the bishops united with him.
11: God bless you, Jose. Thanks so much for the phone call today. Father, have you ever driven through the state of Idaho?
12: Not on purpose, yes.
11: I would suggest to you that it's a proof for the existence of God to drive through a place like Idaho. It's absolutely beautiful. Caleb is in Meridian, Idaho, listening on Salt and Light Radio. Caleb, you're on with Father Trujillo.
21: Hello. So, can you hear me well?
12: We can.
21: All right. My question is, I heard about a philosophy that was kind of contending with neuroscience on what consciousness actually is. And this philosophy states that we are all taking part in the same consciousness that is a part of the fabric of reality. I don't know if I'm explaining it very well, but it seems like it fits pretty well with Christianity. And I've been thinking about it, and I just want to know if I'm going down the wrong way or if it's an interesting thing that we're allowed to kind of try to ascribe to.
12: Yeah, that's an interesting point, because there are a few Eastern, and I mean Eastern as Far Eastern, religions and philosophies, certainly like in Buddhism, that believe that there is one consciousness and we're all part of that. There's this process theology that we're all part of God's becoming. But Holy Mother Church, the Judeo-Christian tradition, what has been revealed to us in sacred scripture and sacred scripture, is very clear. We all are individuals. Now, that being said, truth is something that we can share with each other. So if you and I both know 2 + 2 = 4, that's something we share. It is a reality. But we're not, my consciousness and your consciousness are distinct. Even though we may know the same things, understand the same truths, we are distinct. I'm a distinct person. You are a distinct person. And at no point will we become some amorphous entity, okay? This sort of mass migration of souls into the consciousness of the Divine One, that's a Far Eastern ideology. I mean, you see it in Zoroastrianism, the dualism. We see it in Buddhism and other Far Eastern religions and philosophies. But from Christianity's standpoint, which, you know, we came from the roots of the Hebrew faith, you and I have an intellect and a will that is distinct. And God's intellect and will is infinite. It's perfect. It knows everything, and it can do, and His will can do anything. But you and I have our own intellect and will. We have our own consciousness, and we are going to be judged on what our conscience, all right, tells us based on what our consciousness is filled with.
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11: All right, Father John, I'm going to tell you a story out of school about my wife here. As we wish a big, fat, happy anniversary to our dear, dear friend, Kathy Warren, who's in charge of radio station KIFP Radio. She's been on the air now for 9 years as an EWTN affiliate. And Kathy's radio station is located on Kona in Hawaii. And my wife, lovely wife, Johnette Williams, host of Women of Grace, 11 a.m. Eastern Time, Monday through Friday here on EWTN Radio. She did this very same congratulations for Kathy Warren this morning on her show live. And she did 25% congratulating Kathy Warren for 9 years on the air in Kona, and 75% begging Kathy Warren to have her come and speak in Hawaii. And apparently you're not terribly impressed either way.
12: Oh, I am.
11: Anyway, congratulations.
12: I was reduced to speechlessness.
11: Yeah, anyway, congratulations to Kathy and the good folks at KIFP Ready from all of us here at EWTN. 833-288-EWTN's our toll-free number. Still a couple of open lines for you at 833-288-3986. Paul is up next, another first-time caller in Columbus, Ohio, listening on our tremendous affiliate there, St. Gabriel Radio. Paula, you are on with Father John Trigilio.
0: Hi, Father John.
12: Hello.
0: Can you hear me okay?
12: I can. I was just in Columbus recently.
0: Oh, okay. I'm going to shut my door. I'm a teacher, so we don't have any students yet, but
12: okay.
0: My question,
11: I think she was actually afraid you might still be there, Father John. That's why she's closing your door.
0: Just the outdoor noise, or the hallway noise.
12: Yes.
0: My question is, and I'm Catholic, I have started having some questions or some, like, not quite understanding our view of predestination. I started getting different answers from other Catholics, so now I'm really confused.
12: Okay. Well, there is a Catholic concept teaching on predestination, which is completely different from Calvin's idea of predestination. He taught an absolute predestination that God decides before he even creates someone whether they're going to heaven or hell, and nothing you or I can do can change that. That is something that the church has always opposed, taught as a heresy, defined as a heresy at the Council of Trent. But there's a Catholic idea of predestination. Now, God never predetermines someone to hell. That would, first of all, make no sense and would violate his first principle of being that God is love. But he can and does predestine some people to heaven. For instance, like the Virgin Mary. She was predestined to heaven. Nevertheless, her free will was never violated. So being God, he's able to do that. We have a difficulty understanding it, obviously, but that's a truth that, why would God give Mary free will if she wasn't able to utilize it? But he can and does predestine some people to heaven. He never predestines anyone to hell. Anyone who's in hell got there on their own accord. They freely chose to go against God's will and had no repentance, no regret, no remorse for their mortal sins. But at the same time, God chooses some people to heaven. Now, back in the Middle Ages, there was a big dispute between the Dominicans and the Jesuits over how God determines who gets to heaven. And the Jesuits said that was based on God's knowledge of what people would do in their future. The Dominican school was that God this was a expression of God's omnipotency, that he can do what he wants, and he can and does that so. And the church, the Holy Fathers, have said neither one is right or wrong. You can hold to either school as long as you keep intact the church's teaching that God can and does predestine some souls to heaven, but no souls, he does not predestine them to hell. And it's still a mysterious concept for us because we're dealing with something that is part of the divine, and we're just scratching the surface. I mean, it's like differential calculus to some kid who's watching Sesame Street, okay, and they're just learning, 2 + 2 = 4, and now we're asking them to understand differential calculus, and that's not even proportionate to our ability to our difficulty understanding some of these mysteries. But there is a Catholic idea of predestination, and Father McGinty and I do discuss it to a little bit in our Catholicism for Dummies. You can certainly read about it in Ludwig Ott's Principles of Dogma. It's in the Catechism. St. Thomas Aquinas talks about it. So it is part of Catholic teaching, but with those proper distinctions.
11: Thanks, Paula. God bless you. Thanks so much for that phone call today. 833-288-EWTN is our toll-free number, 833-288-3986. Father, I love it when we get a question that I've never heard before on the program, and we've got one now from Zanaf in Dallas, Texas, listening on the EWTN app. Zanaf, I hope I have not butchered your name too terribly. You're on with Father John.
3: Thank you. Hey, Father Trigilio.
12: Hello.
3: My question concerns married priests and their spouses. So is it ethically correct for their wives to go to confession through their husbands to a priest, both in the Eastern and Western Rite?
12: It would be valid. Yes, it would be valid. But I would say it's not advisable or the most prudent. Now, if the wife was in danger of death, and obviously, let's give you a very good example. The wife's elderly, the husband's elderly. She's dying in the hospital or a nursing home, and you know certainly he's going to anoint her. He can and should, you know, hear her confession, especially if there's no other priest available. But all things being equal, if she's in good health and this is a normal circumstance, I would say it's awkward. Obviously, we believe, and it's the case, that even a married priest is under the same absolute confidentiality, the seal of confession, the secrecy. He cannot say anything to anyone, and he can never bring up again to his wife, if he heard her confession, what she confessed. Once the sacraments ended, he has to act as if he never heard it, okay? And that's going to be, you know, the grace of the sacrament obviously is going to be operative there, but because of the awkwardness, that's why, you know, it would be the same as if there was a married priest who had his children. They could go to confession to their father, but I would say it's probably better, more prudent, not because of any danger to the secrecy, but just because of the difficulty in being able. Now, if you have to, yes, you know, that's why even in medicine, they say, you know, doctors should not be operating on their close of kin, you know, because it's a little too compromising, not

0: true?
1: I would say for the most case, yes, if you're using Aristotelian logic, you know, you have a premise, which would be a supposition that when you're making a syllogism, you know, A equals B, B equals C, therefore A equals C. There's a supposition there, but what you want to be careful is what people define as supposition. There's a way in which in classical logic, in like I said, Aristotelian logic, what a supposition is defined as. Some people use it today in a more ambiguous sense. A supposition meaning, well, I'm not sure, maybe, perhaps, a theory. That's not technically what a supposition would be. A supposition is part of a logical argument, so you are allowed to use that, and you go from universals to particulars.
0: We got a text from Jerry listening on Guadalupe Radio Network. He asks, when did the church suspend slapping the confirmandi at the time of confirmation?
1: Well, the slapping actually grew out of, became normative, I would say, in the 13th century. And when I was confirmed as an eighth grader, okay, which was back in 1976, the bicentennial, we got slapped, okay? And if the bishop knew you were going to seminary, because there was me and my classmates, five of us were going to the high school seminary, not only did we get a slap, we got a good slap, a crack, okay? You want to make sure that we were ready to go to the seminary. That sort of disappeared after the reforms of the Second Vatican Council. So in its place, they now have the sign of peace. Now, it is done in the extraordinary form. If someone's going to, like, the Fraternity St. Peter or the Institute of Christ, the High Priest, it's done there. But in the Novus Ordo, whether it's English or the vernacular, you don't see the slap anymore. It's replaced by the sign of peace. The purpose of the slap was just to remind you that Jesus was slapped. It wasn't meant to be a physical crack. And like I said, the bishop tongue-in-cheek hit us, but he didn't knock out any teeth. It didn't hurt. It was just that it was a little bit more pronounced if you were heading towards the seminary. But today, with all kinds of misinterpretation of things, I'm glad that the bishop doesn't do it anymore, because somebody somewhere would put on Facebook or YouTube, and it would be very difficult to explain.
0: 833-288-EWTN is our toll-free number. 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Bible in a Year and Catechism in a Year with Father Mike Schmitz. 833-288-EWTN's our toll-free number. Keep it right here. As soon as we're finished, Beacon of Truth with Deacon Harold Burke Sivers will be heard on many of these EWTN Radio-affiliated stations. Yvonne writes in, how does the criterion of embarrassment fit into the dating of the Gospels, especially the Gospel of John?
1: The theory of what?
0: The criterion of embarrassment.
1: Embarrassment.
0: It sounds like something from a Star Trek episode.
1: I have to honestly say I've never heard of that.
0: Okay.
1: I know the dating, the Pontifical Biblical Commission made it very clear that the historicity of the four Gospels is part of Catholic teaching, that they authentically and accurately tell us what Jesus said and did. The jury's out, so to speak, in terms of the actual dating, but Benedict the 16th, I think, very much made a good

0: case that the traditional concept and small t tradition, not sacred tradition, that the sequence that we have today in the Bible, Matthew came first, then Mark, Luke, and John. John obviously had been the last, because he's the only one that didn't die a martyr's death. But whether you're into the Q source or Matthew, Mark, and Luke, who are synoptic gospels because they're very similar, did they rely on something or not? That's not de fide, that you have to believe that they shared this Q source, or that, you know, could Mark have been earlier? But I certainly think it's important to believe that the three synoptic gospels were written prior to the destruction of the Temple of Jerusalem. When I was in the seminary, that was considered not only old-fashioned, but rad-trad, and it could get you into trouble. Now I've seen evidence very good evidence that's the case. But when I was in the seminary, most of the scholars said, no, there's no way they were trying to say that it wasn't even written by Matthew, Mark, and Luke.
1: And we'll learn together about the criterion of embarrassment. If a source includes details that are awkward, counterproductive, or harmful to the author's own cause or belief system, those details are more likely to be true. And that makes sense, but how that would have anything to do with dating, I have absolutely no idea.
0: I don't see that. Now, when I teach to the seminarians, and when I was a pastor, I did teach the principle that all four gospel writers had a particular audience, and they would write for that audience. They didn't make up anything, but they would zero in and highlight things that their audience would be more interested in. So Matthew wrote for a Jewish audience, Mark wrote for a Roman one, Luke for a Gentile, John for a Christian one. So that's why you would, when you compare all four, sometimes there's exact same things in there, like at the Last Supper with the three synoptic gospels. Sometimes there's a little difference, like the Lord's Prayer or the Beatitudes, the Sermon on the Mount versus the Sermon on the Plain.
1: We got a text here from your home diocese of Harrisburg, Pennsylvania, from Dave. And Dave wants to know, is it church rule or diocesan rule that prior to Mass and after Mass, there are prayers being said out loud? When you attend our local Mass, before the priest emerges, there are two prayers said before he walks into the sanctuary. And at the end of Mass, when he said the Mass has ended, go in peace, there are two more prayers being said before he exits. He exits the sanctuary, does this change from diocese to diocese?
0: I would say that's more a diocesan thing, because the only thing that universal in the Roman Missal, some people might consider it a prayer, the introit, the small passage that's read in place of or prior to the opening hymn, that's universally in the Roman Missal. So if you look at the Roman Missal, you'll see there's an introit, usually from the Psalms, for each Mass that should be said prior to the priest saying the name of the Father, the Son, and Holy Spirit. Now, if there are some prayers, I helped at in my diocese of Harrisburg at a few parishes, there could be a prayer that the bishop asks be recited, prayed prior to every Mass, especially if there's a diocesan synod going on, if there's an anniversary of the diocese, the bishop has special intentions. So there could be a prayer that the bishop authorized that he wants said before Mass or after Mass. I've been to a lot of parishes where they will do the prayer of St. Michael after the final blessing. That started really with gusto, I would say, during the time of the pandemic, and has remained. We were doing at the seminary even before that to pray for vocations, also during the time of the scandals, to pray for healing in the church. So other than that one occasion where the introit, which would be a universal law, the I would say more local law would affect the prayers you may hear prior to the opening blessing and after the final blessing.
1: And we have an anonymous urgent text here, Father, from one of our listeners that says, I was listening to your program and received a call from a dear friend whose husband is in the emergency room and being assisted with breathing. Please pray for him that it may be God's will for him to have full function of his lungs and heart. Thank you. His name is Andrew. So I would encourage all of our listeners to say a quick prayer for Andrew today. Father Ernesto would like to know if you have any book recommendations for a person preparing a child for First Communion.
0: Nothing comes to mind of a particular book. Certainly, there are a lot of books written for children preparing for the sacraments. I would say the best teacher would be mom and dad to have a nice, not just one-time talk, but to frequently talk to their children as they're preparing for the sacrament of First Confession, First Holy Communion, and Confirmation. I think too often it's sort of felt, well, we're going to let their religion teachers do it, whether that when they're, if the kids are in Catholic school or if they're going to CCD, religious education, we're going to let someone who's, you know, a formal religion teacher. Parents are the primary teachers of their children. That is a teaching and principle of the church. It's in the Code of Canon Law. It's in the Catechism. So I would say it'd be better if you sat down with your child and just reminded them, explained to them what happens, that the bread and wine become the body and blood of Christ. It's a mystery, so you're not going to get to the point where they understand it. Adults don't understand it, but we can believe it and say that you know, just like, you know, your blood keeps your body alive, the blood of Christ keeps our soul alive. You know, talk about the Last Supper. Talk about the fact that this isn't, once the priest says the words, this is no longer bread. This is now his body, because he says so. This is my body. Sometimes we want a book to have all the answers. I think it's much more efficacious if mom and dad frequently remind and teach their children, particularly as they're preparing for their first reception of communion and for First Confession.
1: Sam would like to know if atheists have guardian angels.
0: Yes, they do. And they have an uphill battle. Those poor, you know, I feel bad for their guardian angels, because, you know, they're going to be routinely ignored. But every human being has one. All right. Everyone. All right. Atheists, agnostics, Christians, non-Christians, you know, believers, unbelievers, everyone has one at the moment of their creation when they were conceived in their mother's womb.
1: And here's a term I'm not familiar with, Father. Maybe you are. We got a text from Jim in Rockledge, Florida, and he says he wants to know if you could please explain the term catacomb Catholics.
0: Catacomb Catholics. Oh, okay. I could only guess at that. You know, the catacombs are where the Christians sort of hung out and hid from the Roman persecutions for 300 years. Catacomb Catholics could refer to a number of things. Catholics who are being persecuted and they have to hide. Like, say, you know, if you're in, you know, in parts of the world where being a Catholic Christian could get the death penalty because you might be under Sharia law or something like that, or communist China. There are certain places where it's still illegal and you're persecuted, so you may have to live or at least worship in a catacomb. Or it can be a play on words, someone who hides their faith in the sense that it's not out in the open. So, I mean, it could go either way, but I would prefer to think, you know, catacomb Catholics should refer to those who are having to hide, not they're afraid of their faith, but because, you know, it would involve them being arrested and put to death, and they have a family. You're not denying your faith if you're worshiping in secret. The Catholics in England had to do it during the time of Queen Elizabeth I, as well as Henry VIII.
1: Yeah, I think you're spot on. It looks as though it usually refers to early Christians in Rome who used underground tombs for burials and occasional memorial services. And then there's also a reference to a Pact of the Catacombs. In 1965, it was a pledge Catholic bishops made for a servant church.
0: Okay.
1: We'll leave it there. 833-288-EWTN is our toll-free number. Probably too late to get any more phone calls screened today. But Tim would like to know, Father, is Mary Magdalene the same Mary who is the sister of Martha and Lazarus?
0: We don't know. I mean, some have proposed that. It's unlikely, but I've seen it. Some saints, even some popes, speculate. I think it was Pope Gregory who did that. Mary Magdalene was the woman caught in adultery. She was also the sister of Martha and Lazarus. But the church has never definitively said yes or no, so it's still up for grabs. The jury's out, but good scholarship today points that she's most likely was not the sister of Martha and Lazarus. But if someone could prove that it was, it would not affect our faith.
1: And finally today, Rose would like to know, is anything linked to the number 666 considered evil, or are there other conditions that must be met?
0: Yeah, I mean, listen, I had someone, one of my parishioners got a license plate with 666 on it, and they want to know, was it a sin? I said, you get what the Department of Motor Vehicles gives you, okay? Getting a tattoo with 666, especially on the top of your head, would be dangerous, because then, people are going to think you're the Antichrist. But if you've got 666, it comes up. Now, here's the one. When someone trying to rob the Pennsylvania lottery once, 666 was a fake number, and some people were involved, and they got arrested. It had nothing to do with the number. It was just that somebody was out to make a buck.
1: Father, would you leave us with a blessing?
0: Benedica vos omnipotens Deus Pater et Filius et Spiritus Sanctus. Amen.
1: Amen. On behalf. How am I doing? I'm giving you a hoof, Father.
0: Yeah, thanks.
1: On behalf of our host, Father John Trigilio, producer Pedro Quiles, our call screener Michael McCall, and celebrity social media maven Mr. Tom Price, I'm Jack Williams. Thanks so much for tuning in. Back at it tomorrow with Father Wade. Until then, God bless.
2: 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The grounds are blessed, and masses are held on special days like All Souls Day. When choosing a plot, these things matter to Catholic families. 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
3: Holy Apostles Catholic Church invites you to its first Tears of St. Monica Mass on Thursday, August 27th at 6 p.m. Join us as we pray for family members, friends, and loved ones who have drifted away from Christ and His Church. 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Everyone is welcome to join us August 27th at 6 p.m. at Holy Apostles Catholic Church in Meridian as we pray for all who are being called back to the faith.
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5: This is Lavinia Spirito for Catholic Way Bible Study. 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He leads me beside still waters. We emerge from the still waters of baptism as new creations. 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And you anoint my head with oil. 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And finally, and I shall dwell in the house of the Lord forever. The gateway sacraments we have received encourage us all the days of our lives to follow the path of holiness towards our Father's house.
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9: The Triumph of the Assumption. The Feast of the Assumption is a day of joy. God is one, love is one, it is one life. Love has shown that it is stronger than death, that God possesses the true strength, and that His strength is goodness and love. Mary was taken up body and soul into heaven. There is even room in God for the body. We have a mother in heaven. Heaven is open. Heaven has a heart. Only if God is great is humankind also great. With Mary, we must begin to understand that this is so. We must not drift away from God, but make God present. We must ensure that He is great in our lives. Thus we too will become divine. The divine dignity will then be ours. Precisely because Mary is with God and in God, she is very close to each one of us. Being in God, who is close to us, actually within all of us, Mary shares in this closeness of God. She is close to each one of us, knows our hearts, can hear our prayers, can help us with her motherly kindness, and has been given to us, as the Lord said, precisely as a mother to whom we can turn at every moment. She always listens to us, she is always close to us, and being mother of the Son, participates in the power of the Son and in His goodness. We can always entrust the whole of our lives to this mother who is not far from any one of us.
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10: Well, welcome to the program. This is Dr. Tom Curran. I'm with Father Kurt Nagel. Father Nagel, how are you?
13: I am very well, blessed.
10: Thank yes, you. Very blessed, but I feel kind of robbed this year. We got ripped off.
13: Why?
10: Well, we got robbed at the Solemnity of the Assumption. Got
13: yeah,
10: displaced.
13: You're right.
10: What is that? What is that all about?
13: It's kind of a strange year. It's true. It's true. It does feel a little strange, I admit.
10: I think it's a sign of being wimpy. I think we're just way too wimpy as a church. God bless us. Should we ask Catholics to go to church on Saturday and Sunday? What is that?
13: You're preaching to the choir here. I don't, the ascension should be, the 40th day. Everything should just be go back to, Epiphany should be on 6th. I'm old school. Kill me.
10: You sound very Maximilian Kolbe-like.
13: Yes. Go ahead and throw me. Well, actually, I don't. No, I'm not. I wish I were. Throw me in the starvation bunker, but I don't. I'm not claiming that.
10: Yeah. Well, and today is Monday, and it's the 17th. And so we are going to cover a couple of themes. Friday was the feast of the St. Maximilian Kolbe. He died the day before the Feast of the Assumption, and his body was cremated. He went to the crematorium on the 15th. So kind of a really very meaningful for him, right? So we'll have a chance to talk about St. Maximilian Kolbe and his life and the impact he had. And then I do want to explore with you the beautiful gift of the Solemnity of the Assumption. That's a really powerful and important feast day. And sadly, yeah, just, I don't know, not included.
13: Well, it was in a sense, but because we still celebrate it, but it's not celebrated as a holy day of obligation if it's on Saturday or Monday.
14: Are you a recent convert to the Catholic faith? 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
10: This is Dr. Tom Curran. 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All right, well, with that said, let's start with a prayer. Let's start with scripture and a prayer.
13: So I'd like to begin with reading from Revelations 11:19 through 12, 1, 2. Then God's temple in heaven was opened, and the ark of his covenant could be seen in the temple. There were flashes of lightning, rumblings, and peals of thunder, an earthquake, and a violent hailstorm. A great sign appeared in the sky, a woman clothed with the sun, with the moon under her feet, and on her head a crown of 12 stars. Gracious God, I ask your blessings through the intercession of Mary assumed into heaven and St. Maximilian Kolbe, that we, again, might do your will, that we might, in this next hour, be instrumental, and in fact, instruments of the Holy Spirit in people's lives as they listen to us, that your will be done in them. So bless us with all these graces and prayers we ask through Christ our Lord. In the name of the Father, the Son, and the Holy Spirit. Amen.
10: Amen. Amen. And I apologize, Father. You're right. It's not that we didn't have the feast. We didn't, but it wasn't considered a holy day of obligation. So
13: it kind of got bumped, you know, in terms of usually you'd have it because it's right up against Sunday. So you had the vigil mass, and so it was kind of a little squeezed.
10: Yeah. Well, and it's honestly, it's not as frequent to find a daily mass on Saturdays, certainly compared to weekdays, right?
13: Sure.
10: Weekdays, lots of options, lots of parishes, but I think that some parishes have like a first Saturday morning mass, but it's just not as common to find Saturday daily masses.
13: And I've always, I do have Saturday morning masses. I think it's important to, I think for my own sake, I want to celebrate mass, but also for the completion of the liturgical calendar. This would be a perfect example of it. I think that, why not?
10: Right. Yeah. So it's kind of interesting then, I want to dig into the, we want to say that the feast day is important, and how important is it? Well, it's actually part of an octave, right? Most famous octave would be Easter time, right?
13: Yeah.
10: So, and then secondarily Christmas, Pentecost, right? That's an octave. But this is a meaningful set of 8 days that we're in the midst of right now.
13: Well, again, I would take it back in the sense of, I think the Novus Ordo, I think that's, I wish there were an octave of the Pentecost. It used to truly be in the old Missal that really is an octave. And I think, you know, this is not anybody but me editorializing, but I do think if you want to do one thing to increase the new evangelization, I think the number one thing, let's bring back the octave of the Holy Spirit at Pentecost. That would be not only a sign, but it would actually have the effect that we would be celebrating this feast 8 days, and we'd make it the graces there. But here you have the Assumption and then the crowning of Mary a week later. So that's a beautiful week.
10: Well, and that was the thing. It's like when I said that, there's this special set of 8 days from the 15th all the way to the 22nd. People might be thinking, what are you talking about? And it's, the 22nd is the queenship of Mary. You refer to it as the coronation. And again, it's like, I think for me, it can be a special time to focus on or refocus on dedicating a place in our spiritual lives to the Blessed Mother. Like, what part does she play?
13: And that idea of, we read, you know, again, Revelations 12:1, where, you know, she does have this crown of 12 stars. You've seen it in various pictures too. The idea of the Queen of Heaven, again, you know, you never really understand it, but I think Christ the King is one of my favorite holy days. And I think this idea of the Queen Mother is something that's very powerful too. There's a fix there. There's a connection.
10: Well, even that, I know we're kind of jumping around a little bit, and we'll just, we're kind of par for the course here. So jumping around a little bit. Surprise, surprise.
13: Dream of consciousness, but, really.
10: Yeah, right. Well, even the Queen Mother idea, like, why would that be such a special thing in the Old Testament that there's a Queen Mother having a very special role in the monarchy, right? In this idea of the Davidic or Israelitic monarchy, that the Queen Mother has a special part to play.
13: She had a throne next to the king. I think we kind of forget, although Scott Hahn has brought this out and others have as well, that, you know, again, these Davidic kings had multiple wives. And so the idea of the wife of the king being special, like later medieval kings, etc., say that's not going to work. But the mother of the king is special. She's the one with the power. And so that idea of, I mean, it really does fit in terms of why we think, I think Jesus saw Mary as very important. And I just think that this is a perfect example of how it fits in this way. And so I do think that that's a beautiful part of, if you understand the history of the Old Testament, we recognize the relationship of Jesus with Mary in a different way.
10: Yeah. And folks, I want you to hear that again, because we so often think you have a king and then the king has his queen, which is his wife. Mm-hmm. That's not the framework in the Old Testament where the specialty was given, that you could have many wives, but you only have one mother.
13: Right.
10: And so that idea of the singularity of that role of being a mother in the life of the king made it very special. So I think that's worth pondering, brothers and sisters. Like, what does that mean for our own sense of devotion to, or do we have a sense of relating to, having a relationship with the Blessed Mother?
13: And it was that very relationship that you mentioned. It's unique. Everybody has one mom. Barring some sort of weird things today when we have surrogate motherhood and all these sort of things, which are very contrary to God's will. But that idea of there's actually a throne for the queen in the throne room next to the king's throne. And so, again, it's recognized publicly and even pictorially in terms of the relationship. This is, and so, again, take that into our own spiritual lives. If I think Christ is my king, then he has a queen mother. And I should be paying attention to her too, because he does.
10: Well, there's also a very mysterious and maybe, again, surprising insight in the Catechism that talks about the intercession of the saints in heaven. And it refers to the, again, the cloud of witnesses and this intercession of the saints. And it says that it's their most exalted service in God's plan. You say, what a saint? Like, what would be a saint's most exalted service in the plan of God? You'd say, oh, well, the way they preached, or the way they founded a new religious order, or the way that they suffered martyrdom, like, you know, Maximilian Kolbe, or their writings as doctors of the church. No, it's their intercession in heaven. Mm. That's what is their most exalted service. God's not, it's not just a minimalistic, God's not threatened by his saints and having saints to have attention brought to them that somehow diminishes the role of Christ or the place of God and the Father in terms of devotion. No. This is what God has more for us through the saints than we imagine.
13: I agree. The idea that somehow we're taking away the glory of God by, he's created these beings particularly for this purpose of strengthening the kingdom through him, not against him or instead of him. And so, again, they actually add to the luster of divine power rather than sort of, again, they're not in competition. There's not a competition.
10: Well, and I love that. Like, when you tease it out, it's like the Lord is, in certain sense, elevating and escalating in our minds the real importance of human freedom. Because what made these people saints are the graces that were offered to them, the call that they had, but the fact they said yes, right? They didn't walk away sad when they were asked to give it all, like the rich young man. No, they said yes with a totality that was just crucial. And the Lord's honoring that. Like the Lord is saying, forever, I'm going to give you a special place and role and strategic importance, if you will, in heaven accomplishing its task because of your yes.
13: And this is the role I determined for you. This is what I had in mind. You actually, it's not like, you know, you're edging me out or nudging me off the stage. You actually did what I want you to do. And because I have this hugely important grace-filled role for you. And you've, as you said yes. And so thank you for doing what I wanted you to do.
10: Yeah. Well, and no, watch this. We're going to come full circle here. We're talking about the Feast of the Assumption. And that was our Blessed Mother's, her transition from this world to heaven, this world to the realm of God. And she didn't experience death the way that we did. And the question is, well, why? Well, she was always a yes to God. And so whenever I'm praying and sharing with my kids and reflecting and meditating on the Feast of the Assumption or the mystery of the Assumption in the, you know, the fourth glorious mystery, I'm always that the Blessed Mother was always yes to God. And so should I, but I'm not. I'm mixed. I'm yes and I'm no.
13: My yes is my no and my no is my yes. You're right. It can be kind of, certainly I'm a walking, talking no, oftentimes in terms of the yes is simply I've gotten out of the way and God's working through me. Let it be done to me according to that, the whole idea. So, I think it's good to meditate upon this because to recognize, sure, Mary has a particular role, certainly the highest role in terms of the saints, but we each have that. We have this incredible role if we just say yes, just get out of God's way and let him work. And I say no all the time. Like I said, for me, my identity is no, except when I say, if God fills me with his grace, when I say yes to that offer, then suddenly he is actually taking on more and more role of my life, and God's working in me and through me. So just get out of the way.
10: Well, I think you're being too hard on yourself, or I think people will misunderstand, Father. You're fundamentally a yes to God, but the funny thing, I would say, maybe here's a way of saying it, and I'm kind of rescuing this a little bit, that because you're such a yes to God, your no is what stands out, right? That you feel the no that much more intensively because you have already made a totality of a yes in your life. So you sense so deeply the no that's still present.
13: I just think in terms of my freedom is to say no. God give me the grace to do what he wants me to do. And when I say yes to that, I'm allowing God to work in me. But so everything good from me is coming from God. But again, my freedom simply says sometimes I can say no to that offer. And so the freedom there is, I guess that's this way I've always understood it.
10: Yeah. Well, that's a fascinating conversation just to like reflect on the meaning of freedom. I don't know if we want to fall into that theme of freedom.
13: Probably not.
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10: 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Well, Father, I will mention one point around that, and it's I feel like we're back in the seminary now having these theological discussions, right? Oh, everyone thought they were so clever, but it was, could Jesus have sinned, right? Or did Jesus have a real temptation?
13: Right.
10: The answer was, well, if he didn't, then he wasn't free. And the theological answer is, no, he didn't and he couldn't because he was so free. Mm-hmm. His freedom was so perfect that there was no possibility that there would be a no in him. And that sounds so paradoxical contradictory, right? Oh, if you have true freedom, then you have the freedom to say no. No, not if you're fully given over to something. It's crowded out any possibility of a no at all.
13: Well, that's just that, again, that weird, strange mystery of human freedom and God's will. The Reformation argued about this for centuries. But you're right, the idea of if he's a second person of the Trinity, as well as his human nature, that he's fully yes.
10: Mm-hmm. Yes. Yeah. So I, that's just an interesting thought. So I coming back around to the Blessed Mother, you brought up such a really important principle in our own like Mariology, which is that the Blessed Mother isn't simply this like star in the heavens that just shines so far beyond us. Even if we want to identify that as true, right, that the life that she lived was full of grace, but she's also for us an exemplar, a model. And what she lived perfectly, we are called to share in and manifest in our own way. That's she's the mother of the church, but she's also the model disciple that we're supposed to follow after.
13: Again, that idea of let it be done to me. The fiat idea is in not knowing what that's going to necessarily be, but knowing that God's plan is good. I don't completely understand this, but I'm available. Live in me, from me. So I agree that I do think that, you know, in terms of scripture, that's the ultimate discipleship move, so to speak.
10: Well, this then, it's like, okay, how did that play out in the life of St. Maximilian Kolbe? Mm. Right? Mm. You say, oh, you have a choice. Okay, are you going to engage? Are you going to step in? Are you going to step out of line? Are you going to put yourself forward? Because that isn't necessarily going to feel very positive. It's going to lead to a very horrific form of death.
13: I think he's a great saint for modern times. You know, that label is put on a number of people, I suppose. But just his relationship to totalitarianism and that whole idea of being able to step out of line, I mean, that's a great phrase. Part of the thing is a modern saint is going to have to step out of line. So he is one of these great saints that I think for my generation of seminarians and priests, you know, we're kind of a John Paul II generation of people of my age. And he was one of the Polish stars, so to speak, along with John Paul II and Faustina. Maximilian Kolbe. So I think the idea of all of those people dealt with the 20th century evils in such a way that they kind of stepped out of line of what they're supposed to do according to the world. And again, blessed us all with that.
10: So Father, just a little bit about his life. How familiar are you with some of the details? I always defer to you, the historian and the priest here, with some of the sort of the major thrusts or aspects of his life before he ends up in Auschwitz and that very famous sort of culmination of how he ended up as a martyr.
13: Well, I'm not an expert, and this according to some, but I do just know that he also, the Militia Immaculata, that is something that I've had a personal experience with in terms of, I have not been part of this, but the idea that he was going to form this group that's going to be fighting Our Lady's battle, he brings in this entire really village of this religious order, and eventually very modern again in the idea of media, print culture, making a huge impact there. And so again, I think of him as a very modern saint in a good way. But I, you know, again, I don't know all the details of the dates of his life, etc. I just know that he would, before he ever went and got famous, quote unquote, as a martyr, he was a powerful figure in pre-World War II world, because of Japan too. It was not simply Poland.
10: I tend to think of him as a great example of the culminating act was prepared for by the lifestyle he led.
13: Mm-hmm.
10: I think sometimes we can read about like a heroic ending,
13: yeah,
10: or some like, oh, look at this. They emerged into fame. This happens in a very contemporary situations where we look and say, oh, wow, how'd that person become famous? Look, they just came out of nowhere. Mm-hmm. And then you hear their backstory and it's like, no, they were laboring for years and years and years, like laying the groundwork and building the foundations so that when that moment happened, they were attuned, they were ready, and they stepped in.
13: Mm-hmm.
10: And I think that that's an example of St. Maximilian.
13: And I think this is one place the sports, I would take our the world's and our culture's understanding of sports is a touching here. I have a certain, I sometimes harshly judge sports in our culture and in the way in which that works. But I do think that the sports are, they're mimicking and offering something that the faith ultimately really provides. But I do think in terms of sports stars, that what you just described is oftentimes a new star. Oh, the quarterback went down, the backup comes in, and suddenly he's Tom Brady, who wasn't supposed to do anything, but suddenly he has his chance. And Drew Bledsoe never long had, he was a great quarterback, went to the Super Bowl, but now he's benched because this sixth round draft choice off the bench comes in and shows that actually he's this superhero on the field. And it wasn't just magic. If you look at the backstory, he was just waiting for his chance to play. And again, that's our, we don't really, I don't think fantasize and dream about becoming a saint in that way. But I think there are lots of young people who think fantasize about being a sports star that way. And all we need to do is shift it and say, okay, this really does happen. It just is more important in this sphere than that one.
10: Well, and it, like, let's play this out in terms of vocations, living out our life of faith. So this is probably a truism. I'm guessing you heard this in the seminary, and it was something like the kind of priest you'll be is being lived out now by the type of seminarian that you are, right? Mm-hmm. So don't imagine that there's that ordination is magic. And right, all of a sudden, you're going to magically flourish as a priest celibate. You're going to become this mystical, pastoral, amazing, holy guy. If you weren't living that and engaging in that and undergoing that in your life in the seminary.
13: Another vocation, marriage. Oh, if I marry this person, it'll be different. Once we're married, he'll change. That kind of thing. No. What you see is what you're going to get. Mm-hmm. Marriage is not going to change this guy or this gal. Same with, you're right. I think I did hear that in the seminary. As you live now, so you will be after ordination.
10: Yeah. And I love that. For me, that was a very inspiring ideal, right? So my personality is to seek out the ideal as something that must be made real now. So I would do things like I would read through the priestly ordination ritual, and I would make it my prayer. So I would do that for years. I was praying the ritual, like, what was I going to be saying yes to then? I better be manifesting those words better become flesh in me now, so that when I get there, they're alive in me. They resonate in me, right? And so that fundamentally changed my life. It's like, okay, there was all this grumbling about getting up and going to morning prayer and getting up and going to mass as a community, and the kind of the simplistic argument was, well, when you're in the parish, you're not going to be doing this. When you're in the parish, you're going to be by yourself. There isn't going to be morning prayer with the community. So why do we have to do it now? And I can remember hearing that thinking, you're missing the point. Start living the life of the priesthood now by how you're serving your people then. The people that you're going to eventually serve, start serving them now by how you're praying and how you're eating and how you're fasting and how you're studying. Study for them. Right? I don't care. You don't like the theme. I don't care if it's, you're not drawn to that topic, or study for them.
13: You know, I think that basic movement was oftentimes perceived of and used as a threat, in the sense of, if you're this bad now, you're going to be that bad later. As opposed to what you're talking about is, if you really want to be that good, then be that good now, start now. So again, you have the, you took the positive side to it, but I think oftentimes in seminary, it was heard like, you sleep in now, you're going to sleep in then. You know, you need to get better or else you're going to be a bad priest, which is true. I think that is very, very true. But I even think about, again, my desire to, I'm going to have Saturday morning Mass. Again, you were asked, let's get up every day for Mass. Why wouldn't I celebrate Mass every day? That idea, it does play into how the decisions I make once I'm ordained. But it, if I, again, for me, I'd go to Mass every day, but it, I wasn't alone in that. But again, why would I change that once I have a chance to determine when Mass is celebrated?
10: Yeah. I did have very much an idealism, to be fair. Like, it's not everybody has that. But I had this idea, like, why wouldn't you set daily Mass at a time that would allow the most people to possibly go to it rather than a time that is only convenient for the retired? And yeah.
13: Yeah, that's a good convicting question to me, too. I think one of my parishes, it's pretty early. The other one, you know, again, there's two times you can go, but I think that's a good thing to pray on.
10: So, yeah. But it, this played itself out in terms of, okay, I left the seminary. I'm striving to discern a call to be married. Now I'm like, okay, I better live my life for my future wife. I don't know who she is yet, but I'm going to start praying and living a holy life, a life of purity, modesty, chastity, self-control, a life of learning to be a servant leader, right? All of those things. And I, okay, let me pray the nuptial Mass. Let me understand the wedding vow, right? Let me kind of pray that through, that I, Tom, take you, Carrie, to be my wife, and I'm going to love you and honor you, right? In good times and in bad, sickness and health, I'm going to love you and honor you all the days of my life. Not just when I feel like it, not when it just, you deserve it. No, I'm going to love you and honor you all the days of my life. Very, again, very challenging. That's the ideal that must be made real, that I'm vowing to before God and the church.
13: And, you know, the idea of having a seminary or a preparation for marriage is what you're talking about. There's not an institutional seminary for that vocation, really. But I wonder how many, and I, again, that was not, certainly that's not on my mind before I went to the seminary, before I ever thought about being a priest, saying, I am now in preparation for marriage. I would certainly say, I'm looking for a wife or a spouse or somebody. That's part of it. But the idea that I'm in formation, that was as a foreign concept.
10: Yeah.
13: But I think it presented, at least to faithful Catholics, young adults, I think that could be powerful, saying, this is your formation period.
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10: This is Dr. Tom Curran. 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Character isn't a liability. And discernment isn't just for your prayer room. It's for the boardroom. Tune in Thursdays for the Catholic Coaching Hour and download free resources at mycatholicfaith.org. When I left the seminary, I lived in a men's household.
13: Yeah.
10: So I lived with single Catholic young adult men, and there were single Catholic young adult women living in a household as well. This was a diocesan program. And we would get up and we'd pray together 6 to 7 in the morning, and then we'd go off to our jobs and we would share meals together. We had chores together. We had household tasks, and then we had ways of serving in the community. And we had formation together as men, as women, then together as a group. And that prepared me for marriage even better than the seminary. It was amazing how intensive that was, because there was a talk about an idealism. The idealism in the men's household was seek to outdo one another in service, be quick to serve, be generous in service, try to outdo each other in serving. And what a beautiful ideal, right? To do, rather than what I see my kids doing, like, I did that yesterday. It's his turn to do it today. And why, you know, so it's complaining about having to extend yourself rather than saying, no, I get the gift of doing this. You miss out. Ha ha.
13: You know, in the Archdiocese of Seattle, there's a similar set of houses in Seattle that are open to men and women. Now, sometimes it's discernment of vocation, but I do think, you know, you just talked about something. I think maybe there's a saint waiting to be made to form a community of those kind of houses in the different cities of America, where you're not in discernment for religious life, although that might be part of the discernment, but it's a marriage discernment community. In the sense, I would really not even say discernment, I'd say it's a marriage formation community. That I'm being formed as a lay person, but most of that probably will mean marriage. And that, what you just described, what if there were like a number of houses in each city as part of this movement to say, we're going to form true disciples in these little communities? I think there's a powerful possibility there.
10: Well, and you know what? It's this is a sign of just how far we've fallen, right? As a people and as a culture, because there was such a thing called
13: family.
10: The family. Right. The home. Right?
13: Right.
10: The family.
13: That's true.
10: And so then you hear about, okay, these propaedeutic years, which I think is a totally beautiful and powerful thing, but you say, what's the rationale for it? It's, well, so few young men are actually being formed in basic godliness in prayer and human development. And one way of being, we've talked about this before, that, you know, the standard back when I entered the seminary, back when you entered the seminary, was, well, these guys are basically chaste, and every now and then you'll bump into someone who has a problem with pornography. Nowadays, basically everyone has a problem with pornography, but every now and again you'll bump into someone who's basically chaste. And that was how a formation director put it to me. And I was caught off guard when he said that, and that was several years ago. But I'm like, wow, that is so painful but true, and thus the reason for something like a propaedeutic year.
13: You're right. If you hear confessions, you know that's completely true, and so I agree with the propaedeutic year. But my question would be, for instance, I'm going on my own hobby horse here, but part of that is the smartphones that everybody has, and there's limitations in those during the propaedeutic year. But my question is, okay, why wouldn't you keep on doing that after the propaedeutic year is over? Why isn't it part of the priestly formation that you're not going to have a smartphone? Well, let's live without them. Let's be really countercultural. Now, I know it's getting harder and harder to do that, so I don't want to go down that path. But I honestly think you want to be countercultural. That would be something to be really countercultural. You don't wear sandals and wear a habit just to go without a smartphone.
10: Now you're getting really radical here, Father. I mean, come on.
13: Very radical.
10: I kind of said that jokingly, but it's actually true.
13: Mm-hmm. That would be a much more radical thing than what sometimes people think. Well, I'm going to go all the way here, and I'm going to fast on Fridays and Wednesdays. Great. But you still got that phone.
10: Absolutely. Yeah. My standard is, you are addicted to your smartphone until you prove to me you're not, right? Rather than vice versa, right? Oh, you're not, but maybe you do have a problem with it. And let's see how many hours a day you're spending on it. That really does take a kind of disruption, like a real radical reset. Right. So I'm kind of like an Exodus 90 type thing. Right. So, and you're probably familiar, Exodus 90 started in the seminary because a spiritual director was trying to help guys get break an addiction to pornography. Yeah. And it was like, it's going to take 90 days to do this. And now it translated out into the world, and it became more of, a broad way of disrupting a way of looking at Catholicism that's rather soft and comfortable, and introducing something that's a bit more rigorous.
13: I actually didn't know the background to the origins of Exodus 90, but I do think the whole idea of propaedeutic year. So why not Exodus 360 for the propaedeutic year? But then again, why are we going to go back from that? Now, in some of those areas, I think, it makes sense. But again, I just see so much damage there. Maybe it's fantasy to think that could be just a sign of the priesthood, would be, we don't get married and we don't have smartphones.
10: So I, wow. To say it that like bluntly and simply, right? It's quite striking. So earlier in the week, last week, it was Carrie and my 32nd wedding anniversary. And so during one program, I talked about the call to consecrated life, priestly life, and married life, and some of the distinctive aspects of that. And so I leaned on in the priestly vocation, the person.

0: on celibacy, and he said that celibacy requires not a vow of poverty, but a willingness to embrace evangelical simplicity. And that if you weren't willing to embrace evangelical simplicity as a like a mutual support and way of entering more deeply into priestly celibacy, you'd end up with the potential for comfortable bachelordom. And those were the two that he was contrasting.
1: And I think that is very true in terms of priests and in terms of our temptations. And part of it might even be justification, saying I've given up marriage and these sorts of things, so I'm going to take some comfort this way, that I'm still going to be celibate, but I'm going to eat out all these times here, and I'm going to have this nice car, and I'm going to, again, it's just I even play that game with myself sometimes in terms of I have these two identities. One is somebody called Saint Kurt Nagel. The other one is what I call the lazy bachelor. And then what, out of which identity am I acting out of here, when I'm looking at my afternoon off? It seems like there's some time here in the afternoon off. So what am I going to do with that? So again, in which persona am I acting out of? And it's a mix. I'm obviously not saying Kurt Nagel, but that you see, he said comfortable bachelor. I just said lazy bachelor. Well, I just like to curl up with a book and read, and I'm just really comfortable. I'm not doing anything wrong, but I'm just really comfortable.
0: Yeah. Well, that's that theme that I've been so hung up on, which is comfortable dissipation, right? That dissipatio, that spiritually deflated life associated with attachments to comfort and ease and softness, right? The John of the Cross idea. And so I this is where, Maximilian Kolbe, right? So he didn't live comfortable dissipation in all those years leading up to his 1941 capture and imprisonment in Auschwitz, and then his stepping out of line. To use your phrase, he stepped out of line for all these other years leading up to 1941, so that it was the most quote unquote natural supernatural act to put himself forward in place of the married man. Why? Because he was already living a sacrificial life of giving up his life for others.
1: And I think that's very inspiring, I think, for young people. I do think, again, going back to the sports analogy, I think there's something that's off base at one level, but I also think there's something that it's attractive for some reason. And I think one of the reasons a parent, I oftentimes wonder about parents in my society and my parishes, what should you be more proud of if your child went got accepted into a top university? Just because their grade point average was well enough, they wrote a good essay and they got into Yale, say, as opposed to somebody who, I'm a D1 athlete, they made the basketball team. And it's easy to say, I'm going to make fun of the basketball player, like, who cares about that? He's not going to be pro. But it does represent huge commitment on the part of the student and the family. It is the culmination of a lot of work and dedication. Now, again, you can argue about the details. But I think there's something attractive that I think you just have to try to train that into saying, let's practice at being saints as opposed to scholars or athletes, but with the same dedication and values. So, and I th because I think, I mean, I hope that his greater family would look back on it and say, boy, you know what? Maximilian Kolbe, he did it right. I wish I were like him.
0: Well, it's so what the classical concept of fame was that this person's life was so nobly well lived that they radiated something that was honorable, and it was an exemplary life lived, right? A life of the virtues lived in extreme, or some particular virtue, and that's the person they made the statue for, right? So it was fame was utterly associated with somehow living a life that was glory that was worthy of being glorified and honored and lifted up
1: And imitated.
0: and imitated, right? For the sake of, we're going to elevate this person so that they're imitated, right? What that person did in an extreme way, you're supposed to do it too. And so that's, we want the fame without the suffering, right? Without that existence.

0: exemplary life.
1: Well, fame for fame's sake at one level, kind of the influencer idea. But yeah, what are the virtues or what are the accomplishments that we do honor? I mean, that's kind of the question these days. I don't have off the top of my head a pat answer for that, but I do feel that oftentimes they're not necessarily virtues as I would recognize them. Their notoriety, their success, and something that I don't value.
0: This is Dr. Tom Curran. 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Not because they worked harder, but because they finally see what was holding them back. If you're ready, visit drtomcurran.com. That's drtomcurran.com.
2: Holy Apostles Catholic Church invites you to its first Tears of St. Monica Mass on Thursday, August 27th at 6 p.m. Join us as we pray for family members, friends, and loved ones who have drifted away from Christ and His Church. Together, we'll entrust them to the intercession of St. Monica, whose faithful prayers became a powerful witness of hope and perseverance. Everyone is welcome to join us August 27th at 6 p.m. at Holy Apostles Catholic Church in Meridian as we pray for all who are being called back to the faith.
0: Father, it was interesting. I was taking a walk with Kerry and we were talking about the idea of the path to transcendence is through immanence. In other words, if you want to go beyond the world to God, you go within yourself and you have to make that journey within where there's that encounter that then brings you into contact with the transcendent God. All right. So that's a very traditional idea. And it has to do with prioritizing the interior goods to the bodily goods and the exterior goods, external goods, and how we get so caught up in pursuing these bodily goods or these external goods, whether it's the beauty or the physicality of my ideal form, how look how attractive I am, or look at the stuff I have and I'm going to go pursue stuff that gets me visibility and fame and honor and all that other stuff. And it's like, wow, do we prioritize the idea of like take all of that, the like let's call it the healthy way that engaging in a high level sports call for the building of character, like virtue, real excellence, that can be associated with an interior pursuit
1: right.
0: of God. You know, it's like discipline, rigid, rigorous discipline is a beautiful path to being a disciple and saying no to the flesh and the world and the devil and going after God. Because I've learned the path of self-sacrifice in behalf of a higher goal, a higher good.
1: Yeah, again, I see young people put so much time and energy into lacrosse or running that it's admirable. Again, it's there's fortitude involved in suffering the pain of the continual stretching of yourself to do that. But as you say, what if that were to be applied to a virtue? Whether it's chastity or whether it's simplicity, poverty, whether it's obedience. I mean, but it does work. I think those kids are also very attracted to someone who has those virtues. They may not be able to identify, et cetera, but it works.
0: You know, it's funny. I misheard the first sport you said.
1: Lacrosse?
0: Lacrosse.
1: Lacrosse.
0: And
1: yeah.
0: I thought you said, oh yeah, these young men are like vigorously pursuing the cross. And I'm like, where are those men? I want my daughters to meet those men who are vigorously pursuing the cross. But then it's like, and then you said it, they're stretching themselves and they're suffering. And it's like the cross, which is so ironic, right? when you lay it out like that. But it's, that's where it takes formation. That's where it takes a Catholic understanding of sports and not a worldly understanding of sports. If we're going to avoid the temptations to allow these things to simply remain external rather than internalizing them. And again, it's like you internalize them, it's going to equip you to live a married life well. because your life, your married life is going to involve the cross. It's going to involve dying to self. It's going to involve dedication and patience, long suffering. All these virtues are going to be incredibly important if you're going to flourish in marriage, but it's through the cross. It's not avoiding the cross.
1: Amen. So, and they know that in terms of the other pursuits. It's not always fun to study well enough to get the 4-point. It's not always fun to do the, again, I don't know what it's two-a-days at football anymore, or the wind sprints or whatever it is. But there is something very attractive, I think, to excellence for the young. And so it kind of challenges them in that.
0: There's a book, I think it's actually called Chasing Excellence. And it's by this trainer who works with the top 1% of the 1% of the 1% of athletes in the world. Mm-hmm. Very, very like rare air to get this guy to be your trainer. You actually have to go live with him if you want him to be your trainer. And he works with these CrossFit athletes. Like, you know, these are people that are doing extraordinary physical feats. And his point, he lays out a series of virtues that are required to get to the top of the top of the top, because he was like, look, these athletes that they're competing against, they're all in the top like 0.1% of athletes in the world. So it's not just raw physicality. It's the mentality. It's the mindset. It's these key things that he kind of nails into, that it's like, if you can focus on these things, it's going to just put you over the top. A fascinating book.
1: Well, I once had a contact with an ex army, Navy SEAL, I guess, and his son, well, special forces, and his son wanted to do this as well. He wanted to do the same thing, and so there was certain physical traits, and he had to hit certain physical markers to be able to pass the SEALs exam or whatever it is. I'm not an expert at this, but there was basically the boot camp where he had to try to survive this thing, and he had all of the physical. He physically was great, but he said, and they said, that's fine, but okay, so now gets you into the camp, but the guys who are going to survive are the ones who have the mental ability to keep on doing it when it's miserable and they're just filled with pain. And that's not going to be how many push-ups you do or how many pull-ups you can do anymore. It's going to all be about whether you can interiorly focus and force. I just thought it's probably the same thing in terms of that.
0: Well, and I think one of the really crucial things here, if we can learn it from the life of St. Maximilian Kolbe, is that it's a daily task. It's you know, that Jesus is using all of these parables that are drawn from sowing and reaping, and it takes a sustained effort over time, right? What is the trust in the slow work of God, right? That's Teilhard de Chardin, right? Trust in the slow work of God. People who are going to leap to heights of holiness and all of a sudden they're seeing visions and getting prophetic words and they don't have a history of real sustained dying to self, it really puts into question the validity of their mystical phenomena and their supposed heights of holiness.
1: Well, that's why, to be canonized, they're looking for heroic virtues, not miracles. Because a heroic virtue is a sign, okay, this person's done, opened himself up or herself to the work. To get that done.
0: And Father, what you're talking about is that first stage in the canonization process, right?
1: Right.
0: When they're named venerable, that's where their lives are shown to have lived an exemplary
1: heroic
0: life
1: virtues.
0: Of heroic virtue. Yeah.
1: It can't be done by human effort. God has to so invade this person that God's making these decisions with them.
0: Yeah, I love that. For me, one of the mysterious reversals in the Beatitudes is, blessed are the meek, for they shall inherit the earth. And I think that runs so contrary to so much modern thinking, which is, blessed are the strong, persevering, clever, for they will conquer the earth. And that's how you're going to take possession of things, is by conquering it, rather than the gift of radical availability to be led into it by the Lord.
1: So that you inherit it from its true owner.
0: Yes. And to stop and think, this is the Lord has an inheritance for you, right? What a beautiful thing. He has this wonderful inheritance, and we leave it on the sidelines thinking somehow we have to earn it and deserve it and figure out the special formula to say, versus no. the Father has good things for you. He's waiting to pour them into your life. Be open to receive them.
1: And you're an heir, as Paul would say. You're an heir to the fortune. You have a legacy coming. You're a son and a daughter. You're part of the family, and he has inheritance for you.
0: Yeah. Father, we have about 5 minutes left in the program. When you think about the life of St. Maximilian Kolbe, sort of the flow of our conversation, this time of being in this special 8 days between the Assumption and the crowning, the Queenship of Mary, the coronation, are there any other themes or thoughts you have that sort of jump up or bubble up to you right now, even like the place of the Blessed Mother in a home or in this period before we go back to school, those sorts of things?
1: Oh, well, you know, I guess in terms of the home, I don't have it. It wasn't in my home when I grew up. But you've seen the Sacred Heart and the Immaculate Heart of Mary. You've seen these two pictures in terms of the
0: enthronement.
1: Enthronement. So I was wondering, that might be something. I mean, the enthronement of the Sacred Heart is, I think there's a small uptick in terms of that. But the idea of the Immaculate Heart of Mary and that, again, the King and the Queen Mother, there's a power. I've seen that in some rectories, et cetera. But what about putting that in the home, too? I mean, there might be something valuable there that I haven't seen yet. I mean, it's kind of one of those old things that haven't really come back, but I wonder why.
0: Well, and it's interesting because you brought up a really good point. So we have the two hearts enthroned in our home, but the question is, what's the meaning of it?
1: Yeah.
0: Is it just art? Is it just like a nice display? It seems to fit. Is it devotional or is it? No, we are making a claim that in this home, the Sacred Heart is the King and his Queen Mother is welcomed here as our Queen as well. And if so, how does that show up in our behavior, our attitudes, our prayer life, and just how we shape our family?
1: That's a good challenge because sometimes people ask for an enthronement. There's a certain ritual that goes along with that, coming into the home and doing that. But it might be a good challenge to say, okay, what is it? I'll do this, but tell me what this will mean. But how's this going to change your family? So why am I doing this?
0: Well, to stay consistent with what I've said before, when I was in the seminary, I would read the prayers of the ordination ritual. When I was single and discerning marriage, I would read the prayers of the nuptial mass. Read the prayers of the enthronement of these two hearts. It's strong meat. It is a It's not a soft thing to say we are truly enthroning you, Jesus, and we're inviting you to come and rule and reign as King over our hearts and our lives, etc. Those are strong prayers.
1: And it might be very especially valuable today in terms of our political turmoil and stuff, just to say, first and foremost, I'm a monarchist. I have a king and a queen that I'm answerable to and subject to. And they're going to tell me how to react to this. I don't know where that just came out, but I think that part of my love of the kingship of Christ the King, is that idea that that's where my base is in terms of why I'm making these decisions about political or worldly or foreign policy or economic things. That what does the kings think about this? Okay, one just went off to the side, but that's where I was thinking.
0: No. That's at the heart of it, right? The heart of the home is, am I being a steward of my call to lead, provide, and protect my family? And am I being a steward of our time, our treasure, and our talent? Are we completely available to the Lord in our home that if Christ the King said, do this, don't do that, or go in this direction rather than that direction, your use of the smartphone. What does Christ the King think about our smartphones? Right? So these are powerful, powerful thoughts. So we got 15 more seconds, Father.
1: I would just say, listen to, love, obey, marry the Queen. She is our Queen Mother.
0: Amen. Do whatever love tells, right? We'll do whatever love requires. That's beautiful. Well, Father Nagel, thank you so much for being with me today. I really appreciate it.
1: My pleasure.
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8: In the name of the Father, and of the Son, and of the Holy Spirit, amen. The Divine Mercy Chaplet. Our Father who art in heaven, hallowed be thy name. Thy kingdom come, thy will be done on earth as it is in heaven.

0: Mary, full of grace, the Lord is with you. Blessed are you among women, and blessed is the fruit of your womb, Jesus.
1: Holy Mary, Mother of God, pray for us sinners, now and at the hour of our death. Amen.
0: I believe in God, the Father Almighty, creator of heaven and earth. I believe in Jesus Christ, his only Son, our Lord. He was conceived by the power of the Holy Spirit and born of the Virgin Mary. He suffered under Pontius Pilate, was crucified, died, and was buried. He descended to the dead. On the third day he rose again. He ascended into heaven and is seated at the right hand of the Father. He will come again to judge the living and the dead. I believe in the Holy Spirit, the Holy Catholic Church, the communion of saints, the forgiveness of sins, the resurrection of the body, and the life everlasting. Amen.

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1: Ave Maria Radio and Renewal Ministries presents Burning Hearts, using Scripture to draw us into a deeply intimate conversation with the Lord. Rachel asks us to consider two questions. What is God saying to us? And what are we doing about it?
2: Hello, friends, and welcome back to Burning Hearts with me, Rachel Herbeck. So happy to have you back with me again as we take this week together to dive into God's Word, to ask the questions inspired by the Holy Spirit. What is God saying to me, and what am I doing about it? And I'm excited this week to be in a passage of Scripture that we've done different sections from this passage before, and maybe towards the beginning of the show, we might have done a couple verses from this section, but we're going to be in a little bit of Romans chapter 8. And Romans chapter 8 is one of these sections of Scripture that I've memorized, that I go back to over and over and over again. But the particular lens that I want us to focus on this week is a way that actually the Lord has been speaking to me, that the Holy Spirit has been speaking to me and showing me some of the enemy's tactics in my life, because the enemy maybe couldn't push me or couldn't push you off the path to the Lord in a particular way. And so sometimes the enemy tries different tactics that feel under the wire or tries to trick us up about who God is and about the way that he might be speaking to us. And so that's kind of the lens that I want to take as we dive in, especially today in Romans chapter 8, to say the enemy, the devil, is prowling around like a lion looking for somebody to devour. And so if he can't get us in the usual temptations, the usual ways that he gets us, he tries to use spirits of shame, spirits of condemnation, different voices that he makes sound like something God might say, but in a way God didn't actually say it or won't ever say it to us. And so there's a way that the enemy, I feel like, has been doing this to me in my life, has been using shame and condemnation and different things to try to get me off the track. And so what I want to do today and this week is actually bring our attention to it, bring our minds and our hearts into agreement with who God actually is, how God actually speaks. And one of those ways that we do that is by diving into God's Word. And we see that in a particular way in Romans chapter 8. And just too, as I've been praying, I've been, again, kind of craving to be starting my prayer times with these words of the Psalms, with placing myself in the presence of God. And so together again, as we enter into our times of prayer, as we enter into our times of calling on the Holy Spirit to help us work through God's Word and be inspired by God's Word, I want to begin each day with a psalm. So we're going to start in Psalm 30. If you'll join me, I'm just going to read the psalm, and that's going to be our prayer as we enter into our time together, and then we'll dive into our passage for the day. So if you'll join me in Psalm 30, in the name of the Father, the Son, and the Holy Spirit, amen. I will exalt you, Lord, for you lifted me out of the depths and did not let my enemies gloat over me. Lord, my God, I called to you for help, and you healed me. You, Lord, brought me up from the realm of the dead. You spared me from going down to the pit. Sing the praises of the Lord, you, his faithful people. Praise his holy name, for his anger lasts only a moment, but his favor lasts a lifetime. Weeping may stay for the night, but rejoicing comes in the morning. When I felt secure, I said, I will never be shaken. Lord, when you favored me, you made my royal mountain stand firm. But when you hid your face, I was dismayed. To you, Lord, I called. To the Lord, I cried for mercy. What is gained if I am silenced, if I go down to the pit? Will the dust praise you? Will it proclaim your faithfulness? Hear, Lord, and be merciful to me. Lord, be my help. You turned my mourning into dancing. You removed my sackcloth and clothed me with joy, that my heart may sing your praises and not be silent. Lord, my God, I will praise you forever. Lord Jesus, we thank you that you have turned our mourning into dancing. We thank you that you have rescued us, that you have redeemed us, that today as we enter into this time together, we lift our eyes to exalt you, to look at what you have done and not at ourselves and not the circumstances of our lives. We ask that you would raise our minds and our hearts to you. Amen. Father, Son, Holy Spirit. Amen. I love the journey of this psalm, and that's why I love reading the whole psalm, because we start with exalting the Lord, and he lifts us. He says, for you have lifted me out of the depths. And so there's this past tense of the Lord has lifted us so many times, time and time again, out of the depths. But there's also this present reality that as we lift our eyes to God, as we exalt him, as we look at him, as we praise him, he lifts us out of the depths. That's as looking at him and not focusing on ourselves and our circumstances actually lifts us up out of the depths. And so it's a beautiful thing that we do as we enter into this psalm of, Lord, we're singing your praises and remembering what the Lord has done. And so today, just as you go into your day, to take that from the psalm to say, Lord, help me remember what you have done, and to praise you for it, and to sing your praises. I love that last, my heart may sing your praises and not be silent, that we would not let our hearts be silent today. Amen. Amen. So we're going to start in Romans chapter 8. We're going to read verses 1 through 8 and kind of go through this section. It kind of all fits together. That's why we're going to go through it together, because these ideas, this gospel that's being shared here, the reality about who we are, is really needs to be read together, and then we can kind of pick it apart. And this section here, as it builds, the book of Romans talks a lot about the role of the law and the role of Jesus, the role of the law and the role of Jesus. What did the law do for the Israelites? And now how has the law fallen short? And so we're going to kind of get in this back and forth between the law and the spirit, the flesh and the spirit here in this section, Romans 8 verse 1. There is therefore now no condemnation for those who are in Christ Jesus. For the law of the Spirit of life in Christ Jesus has set me free from the law of sin and death. For God has done what the law, weakened by the flesh, could not do. Sending his own Son in the likeness of sinful flesh and for sin, he condemned sin in the flesh, in order that the just requirement of the law might be fulfilled in us, who walk not according to the flesh, but according to the Spirit. For those who live according to the flesh set their minds on the things of the flesh, but those who live according to the Spirit set their minds on the things of the Spirit. To set the mind on the flesh is death, but to set the mind on the Spirit is life and peace. For the mind that is set on the flesh is hostile to God. It does not submit to God's law. Indeed, it cannot. And those who are in the flesh cannot please God. So that takes us on a journey there that builds, and we're going to go on the journey together through this passage throughout the entire week. But here, this first verse, there is therefore now no condemnation for those who are in Christ Jesus. This is an amazing assertion. And part of the reason why I wanted to begin here and begin with this verse is, as I was stating at the beginning of the episode, I feel like for me in my life recently, the enemy knows that he can't get me with certain temptations that he used to try anymore, that there are certain lies that, because, thank God, through his grace, my confidence in him has grown, that he knows, okay, I'm not going to like get her completely off of this path. And maybe that's the same thing for you. Maybe the enemy is changing tactics. But over the last couple of weeks, one of the tactics of the enemy in my life has been this spirit of condemnation. And so there's been this spirit of accusation, this spirit of condemnation just inside my heart from the enemy, trying to get me to feel a sense of shame and discouragement about my sins, about my past sins, about things that I've repented for. And so I've been going back to this verse over and over and over again, and just repeating that first verse. There is therefore now no condemnation for those who are in Christ Jesus. And maybe you've experienced this too. Maybe you know what I'm talking about, but I want to talk a little bit about condemnation, right? This word condemnation, to be condemned. There's a lot of different meanings. Like, we think of like a condemned building, like this building is done. It's going to get knocked down. It has no ability to be brought back to life, right? But the kind of main meaning that's drawn from this in this context is the legal meaning, right? So condemnation, an official judgment that someone is guilty and subject to punishment. It's this condemnation that says you are guilty and without hope. And condemnation, being condemned, and I think we all know what that feels like someone condemning us for doing something, like the extreme is being condemned to death. This condemnation produces in us often a sense of shame about who I am and what I've done. And it's like this nagging feeling of you did this. And it's living under a judgment, that produces not proper guilt that leads to repentance, but that produces a shame in us about who we are. And there's a real reality that, you know, that in this biblical meaning, under God's judgment because of sin, the human race is under God's judgment because of sin. But as we'll talk about in this passage, Christ comes and he actually takes on that judgment. So we're not condemned to death. He's saying there's something real that kind of tricks us in there of saying, like, I know that I'm meant to be punished for my sin. Like, I know that I've done something wrong. Like, when the enemy is bringing up this spirit of accusation in me saying, look at your past, and there's no disputing that I'm sinning in the present and that I've sinned in the past. There's no disputing that. That sin is there. And I think that's why so often the enemy can get us to fall into the spirit of condemnation, because sometimes it can be this false sense of piety and humility of like, yeah, I'm such a sinner. But God's saying, I don't want you to live under this sense of shame. I want you to live under conviction, which, yes, it specifies a specific wrongdoing, but leads to repentance and restoration. And once that repentance happens, we are now in Christ, and that sin has no power over us. And so I think sometimes as Catholics, we can feel like we need to carry the guilt and the shame of that sin, even outside of the confessional, even after we've repented, even after we're in Christ, because we feel like it's the sense of like, okay, Lord, I know I'm never going to do it again. I'm going to keep this shame of like, yeah, I did that and I'm the worst, and I'm going to let the enemy hold it over me. You know, at the beginning of the summer, I was speaking at an event, and during the worship time, I felt like the Lord really speaking to me about a particular set of sins that, you know, was from my past a long time ago, or things that were just nagging at me, things that I'd repented for. And the Lord just pointed out that I was holding this condemnation over myself. And I felt like the Holy Spirit just so gently was like, just let it go. That there's this reality that condemnation comes into play because the enemy wants us to hold on to our sin far longer than God holds on to it. That when we repent, actually our sin is thrown into the depths of the sea. It says God actually chooses to forget our sins, because when we receive the sacrament of confession, when we come before the Lord and repent before him and say, I have done wrong in your sight, he forgives us and brings us to this place of restoration. So God will always move with conviction, but he'll never speak in a way that condemns, that makes us feel hopeless, that makes us feel discouraged. God's conviction always brings hope. God's conviction always brings new life. And so there's this really strong language at the beginning of this. There's no condemnation for those who are in Christ Jesus. That reality of being condemned. One, first of all, you're not condemned. Jesus has taken the judgment. Jesus has taken the punishment for your sins. And so if you are in him, you are set free. And so you are not condemned. But there's also not that experience of condemnation, of feeling discouraged, of feeling hopeless, of feeling because of your sin, there's nowhere left to go. And if you're feeling that, even after you've gone to confession, if you're feeling that sense of nagging in your life, that's not the conviction of the Holy Spirit. That's the voice of the enemy. And the Father wants you to enter into, yes, proper conviction, but the love of the Father to say, my voice never condemns you. So Holy Spirit, help us today to look in those places of our heart where we might be experiencing condemnation and allow the truth that there is no condemnation to come and penetrate our hearts. God bless.
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3: 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This 50-part series was recorded on phonograph records in the 1960s, and the sound quality is sometimes compromised. But the Word of God, spoken by Archbishop Sheen, is solid and timeless. Here now is Archbishop Fulton Sheen.
4: Peace be to you.
5: In this lesson, we continue the Creed, which links together the birth of our Lord, his cross, and his resurrection. We consider in this lesson particularly his sufferings and resurrection. And we begin with the agony of our Lord. Here we are dealing with a great mystery. Our blessed Lord suffered mentally and physically. We touch upon first his mental sufferings in the Garden of Gethsemane. The time was immediately after the Last Supper. There is only one recorded time in the life of our blessed Lord when he sang. And that was after the Last Supper when he went out to his death. He then told his apostles that they would all be shaken during this hour. Remember that our Lord always spoke of his crucifixion and his sufferings in terms of hour, his glory in terms of day. Evil has its hour, God has his day. As he entered that garden into which he had often gone to pray, he told his apostles that they would be scandalized in him that night because the shepherd would be struck. And they were scandalized indeed. For a short time after the agony, they fled. But he told them, however, when he went in, I will go before you into Galilee when I have risen from the dead. Such a promise was never made before, that a dead man would keep an appointment with his friends after 3 days in the tomb. Though the sheep would forsake the shepherd would not forsake the sheep. As Adam lost the heritage of union with God in the garden, so now our blessed Lord ushers in our restoration in the garden. Eden and Gethsemane are two gardens around which revolve the fate of humanity. In Eden, Adam sinned. In Gethsemane, Christ took humanity's sin upon himself. In Eden, Adam hid from God. In Gethsemane, Christ interceded with his Father. In Eden, God sought out Adam in his sin of rebellion. In Gethsemane, the new Adam, Christ, sought out the Father in submission and resignation. In Eden, a sword was drawn to prevent entrance into the Garden of Eden and thus immortalize evil. In Gethsemane, our Lord told Peter to sheathe the sword that he had carried. Now, there are two elements that are bound up together in this agony: sin-bearing and sinless obedience. He goes far from his apostles, about as far, the scriptures say, as a man could throw a stone. What a curious way to measure distance. And our Lord threw himself upon his face, saying, My Father, if it be possible, let this chalice pass me by. Only as thy will is, not as mine is. Notice how the two natures of our Lord are involved here. He and the Father were one, so he did not pray, Our Father, if it be possible, let this chalice pass. But my Father, unbroken was the consciousness of his Father's love. But on the other hand, remember that he's man as well as God, his human nature recoiled from death as a penalty for sin. It was very natural for a human nature to shrink from the punishment which sin deserves. So the prayer to have the cup of passion pass was human. In other words, the no was human. The yes to the divine will was the overcoming of that human reluctance to suffering for the sake of redemption. Our blessed Lord now takes upon himself the sins of the world as if he himself were guilty. This is very difficult for us to understand because we always think of physical suffering as a greater evil than moral. Furthermore, we become so used to sin, we do not realize its horror. The innocent understands sin much better than the sinful. The one thing from which man never learns anything by experience is sinning. A sinner becomes infected with sin. It becomes so much a part of him that he may even think himself virtuous, as the feverish think themselves well at times. It is only the virtuous who stand outside of the current of sin, who can look upon evil as a doctor looks upon disease, and who understand the full horror of evil. It is also impossible for us to realize how God felt the opposition of human

and a mind so childish. This is a faint picture of men when they have sinned willfully. What is sin for the soul but a separate principle of wisdom working out its own ends as if there were no God? Antichrist is nothing but the full, unhindered growth of self-will. That's what our Lord had to face in the garden. The opposition of all human wills to the divine will. So in obedience now to the Father's will, our Lord takes upon himself the iniquities of all the world to become a sin-bearer. There never was a sin committed in the world for which he did not suffer. The sin of Adam was there, when as the head of the humanity, he lost for all men the heritage of God's grace. Cain was there, purple in the sheet of his brother's blood. The abominations of Sodom and Gomorrah were there. The forgetfulness of his chosen people who fell down before false gods were there. The coarseness of pagans who had revolted against the natural law. These pagans were there too. All sins were there. Sins committed in the country that made all nature blush. Sins of the young for whom the tender heart of Christ was pierced. Sins of the old, who should have passed the age of sinning. Sins committed in the darkness, where it was thought the eyes of God could not pierce. Sins committed in the light that made even the wicked shudder. Blasphemy seemed to be on his lips as if he had spoken them. And from the north and the south, the east and the west, the foul miasma of the world's sin rushes upon him like a flood. Samson-like, he reaches up and pulls down the whole guilt of the world upon himself as if he were guilty, paying for the debt in our name so that we might once more have access to the Father. He was, so to speak, mentally preparing himself for the great sacrifice, laying upon his sinless soul the sins of a guilty world. I say every sin was there. Your sin was there, and so was mine. And is it any wonder, then, that there began to pour from his body drops of blood that fell upon the ground like beads forming a rosary of redemption? Sin is in the blood, and for the remission of sin, blood had to be poured forth. He was guiltless, but he prayed and suffered in our name. Then came Judas. Our Lord had to understand even false brethren. Judas threw his arms around the neck of our blessed Lord and blistered his lips with a kiss. Our Lord is now made a buffoon during the night, as he is also tried before two religious judges, Annas and Caiaphas. In all, our blessed Lord was tried before four judges. Two of them were religious judges. They belonged to the Jews. Two were civil judges, Pilate and Herod. Pilate was a Roman, a Gentile, and Herod was an Edomite. The judges could not agree on why he should be

0: Different charges were made in different courts. In the religious court, our blessed Lord was condemned of blasphemy. In the civil court, our blessed Lord is condemned of treason. Before the religious judges, he is found to be too religious, too divine, too unworldly. Before the civil judges, he's found to be too political, too human, too worldly. They cannot agree on why he should be condemned. They can only agree that he should be. And simply because he is to be condemned on contradictory charges, one because he's too divine and the other because he's too human, where would there be a fitting punishment except the sign of contradiction, which is the cross? Let us take a brief scene from each of these trials. The trial before the religious judges. Caiaphas was unable to find any reason why he could condemn our Lord. He introduced false witnesses, but the witnesses could not agree among themselves. Caiaphas finally resorted to an oath. He put our blessed Lord under it, and with all of the sternness that he could muster, and annoyed by all the contradictions of the witnesses that he had heard, he said to our blessed Lord, "I adjure thee, by the living God, to tell us whether thou art the Christ, the Son of God." Now, when Caiaphas asked that question, if he was the Christ, the Son of God, remember that his mind was not like ours. When you and I hear the word Christ, we go back to his earthly life, not Caiaphas. Caiaphas was going back through all of the prophecies. He was going back to the book of Genesis. He knew how the Messiah had been foretold. And so the question was he the Messiah? Was he the Son of God? Was he clad with divine power? Was he the Word made flesh? Was it true that God, who at sundry times and in diverse manners spoke to us through the prophets, in these last days was speaking through him, the Son? And so he asked, "Art thou the Son of God?" And our Lord answered, "I am." With sublime consciousness and majestic dignity, he announced that he was the Messiah and the Son of the living God. And when he said, "I am," I'm sure that Caiaphas remembered that when God spoke to Moses on Mount Sinai, those were the words that God used of himself. "I am who am." Our Lord now speaks to Caiaphas again and says, "Moreover, I tell you this, you will see the Son of Man again when he is seated at the right hand of God's power and comes on the clouds of heaven." Notice our blessed Lord affirmed his divinity, then his humanity, and both under the personal pronoun "I." He is telling Caiaphas that someday he will be judged. Caiaphas now finds our blessed Lord guilty. He rends his garments as a token of the fact that he had heard blasphemy because Christ was making himself God. But Caiaphas, the Sanhedrin, and the people could not put our blessed Lord to death. That power belonged to the Romans. And so they hustle our blessed Lord as the prisoner off to Pilate. He has several trials before Pilate, and Pilate sends him off to Herod. But it is interesting to note the charge that is brought before Pilate against our blessed Lord. In the trial of any ordinary human being, there is a continuity of charges. Our blessed Lord was found guilty of blasphemy. Now, when the prisoner is brought to a higher court, you would think that he would still be condemned of blasphemy. But he's not. Why not? Well, because if Caiaphas and his friends told Pilate that our blessed Lord had made himself God, Pilate would laugh at them. Pilate was a pagan. He would say, I have my gods. You have yours. I sprinkle incense before mine every morning. They therefore had to find some other charge. Now the charge that they would bring against our blessed Lord would be treason. He would be too political. He would be too human. He would be too worldly. It must be remembered, too, that Caiaphas and the Sanhedrin hated the Romans. The Romans had conquered their country. Roman judges were seated in judgment. Roman coinage was in their pockets. Caesar's ensigns were all over the city of Jerusalem and all through the land that was holy. They hated the invader. They hated Rome. Now when they bring our blessed Lord before Pilate and he asks what charges do they bring against the man, they said that they had found him guilty of perverting the nation, refusing to give tribute to Caesar. Imagine. Refusing to give tribute to Caesar. Caesar, whom they hated. Pilate knew that they did not love Caesar, but in order to win their release, after many incidents in the trial, they finally said to him, thou art no friend of Caesar if thou dost release him. The man who pretends to be a king is Caesar's rival. Pilate was afraid of being reported to Rome. What would Tiberius do to him? Would he unseat him? But Pilate tried to save our Lord. He had called our Lord innocent 7 times. Now he scourges our blessed Lord, brings him out before the people and says, behold your king! And up against that marble balustrade there came a wave of voices saying, we have no king but Caesar. Then Pilate gave up Jesus into their hands to be crucified. Our Lord is now led to Calvary. Once on those heights, he offers his hands to his executioners, the hands from which the world's graces flow. The first dull knock of the hammer is heard in silence. Mary and John hold their ears. The sound is unendurable. The echo sounded as another stroke. And then the cross is lifted slowly off the ground. Then with a thud that seemed to shake even hell itself, it sank into the pit prepared for it. Our Lord has mounted his pulpit for the last time. He spoke 7 words. That is to say, 7 times. We cannot give you the 7 words for want of time, but the first word of our blessed Lord was for all who had crucified and all who had brought him to death, Father, forgive them. They know not what they do. It is not wisdom that saves. It is ignorance. And then after hanging 3 hours on the cross, our blessed Lord now prepares to surrender his life. Remember that he had often said, no man takes my life away from me. I lay it down of myself. It is to be noted, therefore, that when our blessed Lord came to the 7th word, the scriptures say that he spoke those words in a loud voice to show that he was the master of his own life. Just as planets only after a long period of time complete their orbits and then come back to their starting point as if to salute him who sent them on their way, so now he who is the prodigal son who left the father's house, wasted his life and his blood for our sakes, is preparing to go back home, and he lets fall from his lips the perfect prayer, Father, into thy hands I commend my spirit. There is a rupture of a heart. Through a rapture of love, he bows his head. Nicodemus and Joseph of Arimathea come to take him down from the cross. They embalm him in 100 pounds of spices. And it is interesting what Scripture says. In the same quarter where he was crucified, there was a garden. The word garden hinted at Eden and the fall of man, as it also suggested through its flowers in the springtime, the resurrection from the dead. In that garden was a tomb in which, in the language of Scripture, no man had ever been buried. Born of a virgin womb, he is buried in a virgin tomb. And as Crashaw said, and a Joseph did betroth them both. Nothing seems more repellent than to have a crucifixion in the garden. And yet, there would be compensation, for the garden would have its resurrection. He was born in a stranger's cave, and so he is buried in a stranger's grave, because human birth and human death are equally foreign to him. Dying for others, he's placed in another's grave. His grave was borrowed, for he would give it back on Easter, as he gave back the beast which he rode on Palm Sunday, when he said, "The Lord hath need of it." When he rose from the dead, he made many appearances, as we have already said. And one of the appearances of the resurrection, for which we did not give many details, was a week after. All of the other apostles had seen our blessed Lord. They had become convinced, but only after much evidence and after much doubting. And our blessed Lord comes into the upper room and says, "Peace be to you." Now Thomas had refused to believe. Thomas, one of the apostles, he said, "I will not believe until I have seen the mark of nails on his hands. Until I have put my finger into the mark of the nails and put my hands into his side, you will never make me believe." Now our blessed Lord appears, speaks to Thomas, "Let me have thy finger. See, here are my hands. Let me have thy hand. Put it into my side. Cease thy doubting and believe." And throwing himself on his knees, he said to the risen Savior, "Thou art my Lord and my God." Oh, there are some who will never believe even when they see. Thomas thought that he was doing the right thing and demanding the full evidence of sensible proof. But what would become of future generations if the same evidence was to be demanded by them? Suppose you would not believe the resurrection until you could put finger into his hand and hand to his side. The future believers, our Lord implied, must accept the fact of the resurrection from those who have been with him. Our Lord thus pictured the faith of believers after the apostolic age, when there would be none who would have seen it, but their faith would have a foundation because the apostles themselves had seen the risen Christ. How do we know there was a resurrection? Simply because the church was there. The church was there when the apostles. They saw the resurrection. Thomas was there. The doubter. Thomas believed. And he believed in the name of all who could not see sensibly, but could accept the testimony of those whom Christ sent out to preach the gospel of the resurrection to all nations. But the story is not over. In the next lesson, we will touch on his ascension to the right hand of the Father. God love.
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4: This is an EWTN Newslink. I'm Teresa Tomeo from Catholic Connection. U.S. negotiator Jared Kushner has held a rare meeting with Hamas, the chief in Egypt, in a push to make progress on the stalled Gaza ceasefire. Officials from other mediating countries also attending, aiming to salvage a new U.S.-backed roadmap for Hamas disarmament and Israeli withdrawal from Gaza. Benjamin Netanyahu rejected the plan last week. And the Pope again calling for an end to the violence in the Holy Land. During his Angelus address yesterday, the Holy Father saying, "I renew my appeal for an end to the ongoing violence against the Palestinian civilian population in the West Bank, and I urgently call on the international community to work toward advancing the two-state solution for a just and lasting peace." For more news with a Catholic perspective, visit EWTNnews.com. I'm Teresa Tomeo, and Catholic Answers Live starts now.

0: Hello and welcome to Catholic Answers Live. I am Cy Kelly, your host. Very happy to be back on a Monday. It's always nice to be back. And thank you very much for taking the time to be here with us. It was Propinquity Week here last week. That is, everybody came together and we had a great time. And then we all, I think, slept real hard through the weekend. So we are recovered and ready to go and ready to have another great week and kind of a clever Monday. I think you're going to enjoy it. We've got two solas that we're going to confront, really. Sola Scriptura and Sola Fide. And the first hour, we'll talk about scripture and tradition and who gets that story right. If you've got questions about scripture and tradition, 888-318-7884. And you know what I mean by who gets that story right. Essentially, there's Orthodox and Catholics in one way of understanding it, and then there are Protestant Christians on the other side. Here to help us dig into that, Steve Ray, Catholic apologist, author, speaker, former Baptist. He became a Catholic after studying the early church fathers with his wife, Janet. CatholicConvert.com is his website where you can find his books, talks, pilgrimages, other resources, including Crossing the Tiber and Upon This Rock. And he's also the host and producer of a wonderful documentary series, The Footprints of God, the story of salvation from Abraham to Augustine. Steve Ray, welcome.
1: Well, thank you, Cy. Always good to be here. Just home from a very successful pilgrimage to Ireland. And then we're just washing our clothes and repacking, and next week taking off to Lourdes and Fatima with another sold-out group.
0: Just home from is your first three words every time I speak with you. Just home from. And Ireland, was that one? I read your beautiful piece on Knock, but you had a good time in Ireland?
1: Yeah, it's in Catholic Answers magazine, by the way, if anybody wants to read it. Just do a search in the magazine for Knock, K-N-O-C-K. It was a great time. That's my favorite apparition. I like that one the best. And we have a great time there. And I love Ireland. Our pilgrimage is called the Catholic Heritage of Ireland. We're planning a second version for 2 years from now. The northern part of Ireland is going to be called the Saints and Shrines of Ireland.
0: Oh, beautiful, beautiful. And you hit Knock this time. But okay, so the division of Ireland is probably a good place to start because it's divided between Protestant and Catholic sides, and less divided, I guess, than it once was, I hope, but still divided. And that means two different approaches to scripture, and that's what we want to get at with you, who gets scripture, the whole scripture and tradition story correct. So will you give me, Steve, to start, your top three reasons to reject the idea of sola scriptura?
1: I tried to come up with three, Cy, and I failed. I had to end up with five.
0: Okay. Well, you and Tim Staples. Tim would have done 13, but.
1: You know, it even seems so silly to me now. At one time, I would have jumped in your face with both feet against tradition, and I would have taught sola scriptura. But it seemed, now that I'm Catholic and I've thought through these things, it seems almost so silly and obvious to me now. After I removed my Baptist glasses, I saw everything through the lens of my Baptist tradition. Once I took those off, I put Catholic glasses on and everything was clear. Anyway, so the number one reason why I would reject sola scriptura is because it's unscriptural, totally unscriptural. The Bible never teaches that there's the Bible alone. In fact, it teaches contrary to that. It never teaches the Bible alone, nor is there ever a list given of which books should be collected in that canon of scripture. So unless you take the index as being inspired also, there's no list of books that go in there, and it's unscriptural theology. Second, it was never intended to stand alone with no interpreter, which is why we have spiritual anarchy today. Everybody and their brother picks up the Bible, says they are now an instant theologian. They can read the Bible for themselves and interpret it for themselves. Thank you very much, Martin Luther. And what ends up happening is everybody comes up with a different interpretation, a different ecclesiology, a different soteriology, all these different things, and it ends up being chaos. So you can go down Main Street in my town, you can go to the Presbyterian, or actually, there's the Split Peas. There's lots of different Presbyterians you could go to, or the Methodists, or the Baptists, or the Lutherans, or the Assemblies of God. So, who's right? They're all reading the same book, coming up with different conclusions. So, the second reason is it was never intended to stand alone without an official interpreter, because if it does, it causes anarchy. Third one, the church has always believe that sola never taught sola scriptura. I wouldn't say that they always taught it was wrong, because there was no such thing to oppose. It wasn't until Martin Luther came along that that idea came about, that it would be that every plowboy and servant girl can interpret the Bible for themselves. That was never part of Christianity all the way up until the first 1500 years. Third, I like to use this example, when I take my groups to Israel on Mount of Olives, when Jesus went up into heaven, all they saw the bottom of his dirty feet. And when he got to the cloud, he did not call back and say, "Oh, and by the way, guys, don't forget to read my book."
0: No, there was no book there.
1: There was no book.
0: Right.
1: He never said there was going to be a book. There was the Old Testament, yes, but nobody would have dreamed in 100 years that there were going to be 27 new writings added to the canon of the Jewish Bible and be equal to Genesis, Exodus, Leviticus, Numbers, and Deuteronomy. Who would have ever dreamed that these motley crew of disciples, fishermen no less, who smelled like fish, not like books, that they were going to write things that would end, and one of them is even an IRS agent. Matthew, whoever dreamed that
0: An
1: they were going
0: IRS
1: to
0: agent.
1: write anything down and have it collected and added to the Old Testament canon? So Jesus, what did he leave behind when he went up into heaven? He didn't leave a book, never said there would be a book. Nobody dreamed there was going to be a new book added. He left 12 men, and those 12 men taught and practiced the deposit of faith that Jesus gave them and the Holy Spirit revealed to them. So they had 12 men, and they left a tradition, their practice and their teaching. 400 years later, some of those writings were collected into a book called the New Testament. So that's number four. Well, I already did number five, that nobody would have ever dreamed that the deposit of faith, that there was going to be something written called a deposit of faith, which would be added to the other book. So those are my five reasons why I had to reject sola scriptura, and there's other reasons as well, but I think those are five quick ones to start.
0: Scripture and tradition, unfortunately, the whole issue of scripture and tradition is a dividing issue between Protestant Christians and
1: Yes.
0: Catholics. And whichever side of that you are on, or maybe neither side, you're welcome to call with your questions about the appropriate place for scripture and tradition. 888-318-7884. 888-318-7884. It seems to me like you've probably been confronted this many times. I think the Barians is the Bereans is one, and then 2 Timothy chapter 3 is another place where they'll go, yes, it is taught in Scripture. So
1: Right, right.
0: how about if I just read you 2 Timothy, the passage that and you respond to why
1: All right.
0: this. Okay, so all
1: Okay.
0: all this is what second letter of Saint Timothy chapter 3 verses 16 and 17 says: all scripture is inspired by God and is useful for teaching, for refutation, for correction, and for training in righteousness, so that one who belongs to God may be competent and equipped for every good work. Why is that not teaching sola scriptura?
1: Well, it doesn't say sola scriptura. It doesn't say Bible alone is the source of all authority and everything you need to know. What it says is it's profitable for training in righteousness. Of course it is. But being profitable, all scripture is inspired by God, but who defines what scripture is?
0: Oh,
1: Who
0: yeah.
1: made the decision what scripture is and what scripture isn't? Who decided that this 27 books of the New Testament were now to be called scripture? So that's the first issue. Second of all, it doesn't say that it's the only source of authority. It just said that it's profitable for these
0: Right.
1: other things. And Paul
0: Which we
1: also
0: agree
1: writing
0: with.
1: to exactly. And
0: Yeah.
1: Paul also writing to Timothy says that the pillar and bulwark of the faith, or the pillar and foundation of the faith, is what? The Bible?
0: Nope.
1: No, it's the church. The
0: Yeah.
1: church is the pillar and foundation of the faith. So if that passage said that scripture. And oh, by the way, remember when Timothy wrote that, he was referring to the Old Testament books, not the New Testament books, because there were no New Testament books in a collection yet. So when Paul was writing that to Timothy, he was referring to the Old Testament scriptures. And he said the all scriptures inspired by God, meaning the Old Testament. We then extrapolate that and refer to the New Testament now that we know that's also scripture. But the Protestant, when he quotes that literally, he has to only refer to the Old Testament, not the New. Now, do you have the Berean passage?
0: Oh, I don't have it up. How about well,
1: Okay.
0: let me see if I can find it. Yeah, how about let me
1: Well,
0: I'll find it.
1: I can paraphrase
0: Go
1: it.
0: ahead, yeah.
1: Okay, Paul comes to the Thessalonians and he preaches to them and they reject him. And he said that the teaching that he taught them was a revelation from God, things that had never been taught before. It was a new revelation from God that he brought to them. They rejected him and what he said, and they threw him out. So in other words, they're the sola scriptura ones. They would only believe what the Old Testament said. They were not going to believe anything Paul said, even though it was a revelation from God. Now he comes to the Bereans. He says, in fact, I'm going to be giving this talk in Berea in October when I take my group on a St. Paul cruise. If anybody wants to go, they can. But I'm going to be giving this talk in Berea, right where Paul stood when he was talking to the Bereans. And he said the Bereans were more open-minded because they received his word, comparing it with scripture. What does that mean? They're not the sola scriptura guys. The Thessalonians are the sola scriptura that rejected this new revelation from God. They only wanted only scripture, and it was the Old Testament. The Bereans were more open-minded, more noble, because they heard what Paul said, compared it to the Old Testament, and they said, yes, this is divine revelation from God. So they accepted the new scriptures. They accepted the new teaching and revelation from Paul, rejecting the idea that it has to only be the Old Testament that's scripture.
0: Steve,
1: So
0: right? Go ahead, Steve.
1: every Baptist church, every church that's called Berean Baptist, I tell them you should change your name to the Thessalonian Baptist Church because they were the real ones.
0: 888-318-7884, our number. Let's talk about scripture and tradition this hour. Steve Ray, our guest, will get to calls right after this on Catholic Answers Live.
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0: Welcome back, Catholic Answers Live. We're hitting the sore spots today, two of the sore spots anyways, between Catholics, Orthodox, and Protestants. And not all Protestants are exactly the same on these things, of course, but in general, that's the outline of the thing. And Sola Scriptura is one of the, one might say, traditions of Protestantism that Catholics reject. And Sola Fide, one of, that is, by Scripture alone and by faith alone. These are two of the major points of contention. So we're just trying to talk about them, and you're welcome to call. And I'm looking down, and I see one line open right now. So obviously lots of folks want to talk about this. Steve Ray, our guest, Steve, well, he's been on both sides of this argument. Former Baptist, now Catholic, 888-318-7884. I don't want to cut you off. I'm just, the phone lines are full, Steve. So should we go to the phones, or do you want to...
1: Sure.
0: Just go straight to the phones. All right. Let's start.
1: It's up to you. You're the boss, Si.
0: Am I? People
1: can I explain why this? Can I explain a little why this is funny here? They said that they wanted me to use a new speaker, so I got a new speaker here. So I mean, a
0: microphone. Microphone.
1: It's a very good one, but then I couldn't use my earbuds, and I wear my hat, and I can't use my headphones over this. So you
0: don't look funny to me.
1: I mean. I put the strap in the back, so it looks like I grew hair or something.
0: You do look a little bit long-haired. Yes. Steve Ray, our guest, the number 888-318-7884. We'll start in Milwaukee, Wisconsin. Thomas, go ahead with your question about Sola Scriptura.
7: Hi there. Can you hear me?
0: Yes.
7: Yeah. So I was recently listening to a debate between Gavin Ortlund and Trent Horn. Very good debate. And... Ortlund brought up the Korban rule, and he specifically referenced how he tried to show how scripture was being used as a litmus test against man-made traditions. Horn countered that it's a mistranslation. It's not scripture so much as God's law, but in Acts 17:11. The translation that I'm seeing in the NSRV Bible is that they were examining scriptures to test Paul's message. Is this a translation that that we also interpret as God's law, or is this just an example of people comparing an apostolic message to scripture?
1: Oh, let me see if I get that. There's a lot in your question there, and maybe could be understood different ways. Let me see. I'm saying that they understood the scriptures. Even the Jewish scriptures had not been a closed canon yet. Even the Jews disagreed about what books were in the Old Testament. Pharisees, Sadducees, the Essenes all had a different collection of books. So scripture was kind of a loose phrase. When it says the Bereans were more noble-minded, they searched the scriptures. It's referring to whether they accept the canon of the Essenes, the Pharisees, or the Sadducees. So they compared that. They wanted to see if Paul was teaching correctly. Okay, it says that not a bone of his will be broken. Well, is that anywhere? Oh, yes, that's in Psalm. So here we go. So they're confirming that what Paul is teaching, the apostolic deposit, which is actually what they're teaching. At the death of the last apostle, the deposit ended. Nothing else can be added to it after that point. The deposit of faith was like the rich man taking his gold and putting it in the bank, which is the church, to be preserved there. And they are looking at the Old Testament, comparing that with what Paul is saying, his new revelation, which is what it was, the Word of God. He said his new words, his new revelation is the Word of God. And he's using that as comparable to the Old Testament. So did that answer the question, or do you want to clarify for me? What I'm missing?
7: Just a slight clarification. So you did answer in that the Bereans, I think I'm saying that right, the Bereans
1: yes.
7: were using scripture to see if Paul was preaching correctly. Wouldn't that strengthen Ortlund's position or a sola scriptura position insofar as it's using scripture as the infallible authority to confirm apostolic teaching? Wouldn't that strengthen Ortlund?
1: That's exactly what the Bereans were doing. Apostolic teaching is the teaching of the apostles, that apostolic teaching. They were live on camera doing that. Now, if you mean after the apostles die, and now we have this apostolic tradition, we still need to compare that with what we knew of the Old Testament, I guess. But one of the things is we jump right to the chase. A lot of people say that Catholics add man-made traditions that contradict Scripture. Therefore, the Catholic Church is wrong. And they go to Sola Scriptura, which, by the way, is an unscriptural tradition. Sola Scriptura is a tradition that Martin Luther started. They are using their tradition to say only the Scriptures. Bereans gave the example of using the tradition as well as the Scriptures. So I hope that makes sense.
0: It does seem to me, Steve, like when you see how the apostles taught, like Peter on Pentecost, he talks about King David and he quotes the Bible about King David. There's no way you could figure out if the apostles are telling the truth or not unless you go open up the Bible and go, oh, yeah, what he said about King David is true. This is so you. The apostles themselves, their teaching is scriptural. They use the Scripture to teach. So in order to test that, you've got to go look at the Scriptures.
1: And to them, the Scriptures was the Old Testament, whichever of the multiple canons you accepted. See, this is what people don't understand, that the Old Testament wasn't a collected book. Some say it wasn't collected finally until a Council of Jamnia in 90 AD after Jerusalem had been destroyed. The Pharisees and the scribes and they gathered together in Jamnia around 90, and people say that's where the Jews finally closed their canon, but that's not true either. And I have an article in Catholic Answers magazine about Jamnia and what they did at Jamnia. I also have an article in Catholic Answers magazine about the Bereans. So if you want to read my whole argument about that, it's on Catholic Answers magazine. Just go to you guys' magazine, type in Bereans and you'll find it. Or type in Jamnia and you'll find that article.
0: Thanks, Thomas. Thanks very much. We're talking Scripture and tradition today. Who gets it right? The Catholic and Orthodox side or the Protestant side? Our good friend Steve Ray is here to help us do that. You can go to CatholicConvert.com. As Steve mentioned, he's going to go where the Bereans lived, on the footsteps of St. Paul. But so many wonderful pilgrimages. You can find out all about them at CatholicConvert.com. Mark is in Nebraska. Is he? Yes, Mark is in Nebraska. Hey, Mark, you got a question about Scripture?
8: Yes. So I'm trying to convince my friend of the sinlessness of Mary, but he's a very big Sola Scriptura guy. Is there anything I can try to let him know, try to convince him more? I brought up the Genesis Scripture that brought up a lot of things, and I'm just kind of stumped.
1: Well, this could be a two-hour show on the sinlessness of Mary, but just to make a point, the Bible never says that Mary sinned. So if you're going to go Scripture alone and you're going to say Mary was a sinner, you're going to have to prove that from Scripture. Oh, well, the Protestant, like I used to, would go back and say, for all have sinned and fallen short of the glory of God. Well, if all have sinned, are there any exceptions? Yes, Jesus is an exception. He never sinned. He was a human being. He was a man, said he was tempted in all ways like we are, but without sin. So we have an exception to the all have sinned. What about a child with a baby who dies at 4 years old with mental incapacities and he can't make a decision for Jesus or not? Has he sinned? He's not morally culpable. So now we've got a billion other exceptions to the rule. Mary, when she was called by the angel, he did not say, Hail Mary. He said, Hail Kahare Tomine, which means you who have been made full of grace from the beginning and remain in that state today. And in order to be full of grace, it's like a bottle of pure water full to the top. It can't have any corruption or anything else in it. Mary was full of the life of God, which means that she was sinless. When the Bible says that all have sinned, it's Paul, if you go back, he's referring to Psalm 14. And Paul never takes the Old Testament out of context when he's using it in the New Testament. And in Psalm 14, it says that all have sinned, all have turned away from God. And then a few verses later, he says, but my righteous ones. Oh, wait a minute. So the whole world is turned against God, but he has righteous ones who are still his remnant. This is what Paul's referring to. And he's using the argument, if you read the book of Romans carefully, that's Jew and Gentile. The Jews think they're the ones that are right before God. The Gentiles are sinners. All of them have sinned. They're terrible. They're sinners. But Paul says all have sinned. That means the Gentiles and the Jews. You Jews also have sinned. All have sinned, both categories. And therefore, Jesus had to come die for us. There's the whole idea of Mary and the Immaculate Conception and being sinless. I would have said that was absolute baloney 31 years ago. I would have agreed with your friend, Mark. I would have said that's absolutely baloney. But now, once I took off my Baptist glasses, the tradition that I lived with, in fact, my Baptist tradition informed me of how to interpret the Bible. I didn't let the Bible interpret itself. My Baptist tradition, I'm looking through these lens, and it said, no, no, no, you can't say Mary was sinless because we don't believe it. Well, once I looked objectively and looked at what the Catholic Church actually taught, I realized not only is it brilliant, but it's also beautiful.
0: Hang on. We'll send you a book called 20 Questions on Mary, and maybe that will help you in your conversation with your friend Steve Ray. I'm going to ask him about what Jesus said about tradition. Didn't Jesus say something negative about tradition? We'll check on that right after this on Catholic Answers Live.
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0: Welcome back. Catholic Answers Live. Just two lines open right now, but you can get on them. We're talking scripture and tradition, clearly an area of friction between Catholics and Protestants, and whichever side you fall on that. If you'd like to argue with us, you are welcome to call and argue your side. If you would just like a clarity or some clarity on the Catholic side, you can do that as well. 888-318-7884. Steve Ray is our guest. And I suggested the second letter of St. Timothy, the Bereans in the Acts of the Apostles. But I asked you about Jesus, and maybe we should talk about that, because Jesus is kind of hard on tradition. Jesus gets kind of mad about tradition.
1: He gets mad at the tradition of men, and he gets mad at the hypocrisy of the Pharisees. So you got to remember, Jesus is a rabbi, and rabbis used rabbinic hyperbole, exaggeration, like saying, pluck your eye out. He didn't mean to do that. He's using hyperbole to make a point. A lot of times he would do that in his talks. So first of all, put Jesus in the sandals of a rabbi. And then second of all, remember why he was so angry with the Pharisees, because they took the commands of God and they use them to their advantage. And they put burdens on everyone's back that they were not able to carry. And what happened here was they came and said, why don't your disciples wash their hands before they eat? Well, where in the Bible does it say you have to wash your hands before you eat as a command of God? So Jesus, he doesn't even answer them on that one. You know, there's always, the Pharisees had an element of truth to things, but they would put it on people in such a burdensome way. And Jesus said, you bind it on their backs and you don't even help them carry it.
0: Right.
1: Then Jesus says to them, there was a law that said that you should take care of your parents when they get old. That's common sense. That's a cultural law, not just biblical. And what the Pharisees were saying is, I am going to give the money, I'm going to invest it in the temple. So any money, mom and dad, that I would have given to you, instead I'm going to put it in the temple treasury because I'll get more glory from God for that. And he says, you are told to take care of your mother and father, to honor your mother and father, but instead you take the money you are supposed to help them and you put it over here. You hypocrites. You challenge us for certain things, but you do much worse things with your traditions of men. So Jesus was against these traditions of men that contradicted. He says right here, in vain do you worship me. You teach as doctrines the commandments of men. So the Protestant says you shouldn't have tradition. The T word is a naughty word. Tradition is a naughty T word. You shouldn't do it. But Catholic tradition is not where we're making up a bunch of different extra rules. Catholic tradition is where we are explaining and enhancing and helping to understand God's law and God's word. That's all that is. We're not adding. Oh, people say, but you added the Pope. You added the sinlessness of Mary. You added priests with collars hearing your confession. Every single doctrine that the Catholic Church teaches is rooted and grounded in Scripture. Nobody has done that better at Catholic Answers than Tim Staples. Nobody has explained that better, that everything the Catholic Church teaches is already well founded on scriptural teaching, because the tradition of the Church cannot contradict the Scriptures. They are two sources of authority flowing from one stream. God's Word is not a book. God's word is a person, and that person has given us a deposit of faith, which is both written and tradition. Tradition means paradosis, is the Greek word. It means handing something on, like this sigh. Happy birthday to you. Happy birthday to you. What is it? It's a tradition. Where did I learn it from? My parents handed it on. The Greek word used for tradition is to hand something on, paradosis, just to pass it from one generation to the next. The apostles heard Jesus. They taught. The Holy Spirit was given a promise to them that they would remember all the things he said and lead them into all things. That's not my promise. That's a promise to them. And they then took that promise and they gave us scripture and tradition, and that's what we base it on today.
0: 888-318-7884, the number. I know you've got your questions. I'm going to go back to the phones. Ashley, Steve Ray, our guest. Ashley's in Oregon. Ashley, thank you for your patience. Go ahead with your question.
2: I'm so excited about this conversation because I actually read in the Bible that not everything's in the Bible.
0: Oh, you did. I think I know what passage you're talking about.
2: I'm really excited. Yeah, do you? It's kind of a drop the mic moment.
0: Okay.
2: But it's John 21:25.
0: Yep.
2: But there are also many other things that Jesus did, and if every one of them was recorded, I do not think the world itself could contain the books that would be written.
1: Yep. Very good. You're excellent, Ashley. That is a very good verse to use. And but who didn't know those things that Jesus did? His disciples knew, and they passed that on in tradition. They didn't write it all down. Do you know how expensive it was to write back then? They didn't have paper. You had to buy vellum, which was animal skins. It would cost, a Bible like we have today would have been 900 sheep or deer skins to make that. It was very expensive to write. They couldn't write it all down. They wrote down a lot, all things considered, but they kept it in their hearts and in their minds, and they shared it with people. Here's another one, Ashley. Listen to this verse. And it says, in so much, we have taken, here we go. In everything, Paul's writing, and this is Acts 20, 35. In everything I showed you that by working hard in this manner, you might help the weak, and remember the words of our Lord Jesus that he himself said, it is more blessed to give than to receive. Now, nowhere in the Gospels do we hear Jesus saying that. You can't find that phrase anywhere in Matthew, Mark, Luke, or John. But Paul tells us that that tradition was among the disciples and the people, that Jesus said those words, and it was passed on through tradition, not in writing.
0: Ashley, that was a wonderful find on your part. I'd like to give you a book.
1: Yes.
0: Go ahead, Ashley. Go ahead.
2: Oh, no, that was great. I was just like, I just had so much joy in me. I'm like, I got to call them. I got to share this with them.
0: I'm really glad you did, Ashley.
2: Okay.
0: Well, we'll
2: I would love a book. Thank you so much.
0: All right, hang on. We'll send you Jimmy Akin's book, The Bible is a Catholic Book. If you've already got that one, just tell Darren. We'll find another one for you. But The Bible is a Catholic Book from Jimmy Akin is yours. Ashley, thank you so much for the call. I am just not going to make Steve stop working because there's only one line open right now. You can have it if you want, but I'm going to make Steve keep answering phone calls. 888-318-7884 is the number. Abraham in Oklahoma. Glad to have you here, Abraham. Go ahead with your question.
3: Yes, sir. If sola scriptura, sola scriptura is true, then there must have been some Protestants that wrote some of the books. Is there? Otherwise,
1: you're being sarcastic.
3: They're taking Catholic and claiming it is their own.
1: There were no Protestants back then. In fact, the word Protestant means protest, one who protests. And that came after Martin Luther and the others protested against the Catholic Church. And today, earlier today, I did a show on the Nicene Council because they just discovered the church where the Nicene Council was in 325. And I made the comment that Pastor Billy Bob was not there. Bishops were there, but Pastor Billy Bob from the local Baptist church was not there as part of that council. And but I know exactly what you're saying, Abraham. If the Protestants were there, which one of the books did they write? The bottom line is, since it's a Catholic book, the Bible is a Catholic book. It's our family heirloom, and it's to be understood within the family. If you pick up just some family story and you start reading it, it doesn't mean anything if you didn't live it, if you don't have the context of that story. We have the family heirloom, but we also have the story that encompasses it, and we have the grandfather that helps us interpret the family story. So, yeah, you're right. There were no Protestants there. They didn't write any books of the Bible. The Bible is a Catholic book, and that's all there is to it.
3: So Matthew and John or one of those were not Protestant, right? They were all Catholic.
1: They were all Jewish. They were all Jewish, and they accepted. I'll tell you what they were Christians, because Christian, the word Christ means Messiah. It's the Greek word for Messiah. So that they were all, when it says they were eventually in Acts 11:26 called Christian, what it really meant is they were followers of the Jewish Messiah. But they weren't Protestants back then. There were no Baptists, Presbyterians, or Lutherans. And people say, well, there wasn't any Catholics either. Well, Catholic means universal.

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0: Welcome back. Catholic Answers Live. Hitting the sore spots today. There's a little bit of scarring there where Catholics and Protestants confront one another on two big issues. I mean, there are more, of course, but I'll tell you what, I think if we resolve these two, we'd probably be okay. One is sola scriptura, the whole question of is the Bible alone the authority for our faith, or is there a living authority in the church, as St. Paul said? Where, he said that the church is the pillar and bulwark of the truth. And the other one is has to do with faith and works. Is it faith alone or faith and works? And how are we saved? And what role does all of that? It's a slightly more complicated question from the Catholic side of things, but we'll do that next hour. So this hour, Sola Scriptura, and your questions are welcome. 888-318-7884, 888-318-7884. The whole idea of tradition, you talked a little bit about Jesus, and his negativity was towards the traditions of men when they confront or they obscure the tradition that what God has said, the teachings of God. But right. Even among us Catholics, we distinguish between different types of tradition. So like, and yep. I actually think a lot of Protestants would be open to this. Like there's a small T traditions like, oh, weddings, for example. Like there's nothing in the Bible that says you have to have a wedding to be married, that you have to have rings or you have to do all these things. So right. that's a tradition. But there are big T traditions, and that I think is where we disagree. Could you give me your insight into small T and big T traditions?
1: Yes, and by the way, Protestants have a lot of those traditions, and they say that we have traditions. They also have traditions. They have rings that they put on their fingers. They fold their hands and bow their heads. They can't find that in the Bible. There's a lot of traditions that Protestants right. do without knowing why, that this part of their culture, their tradition. Okay, capital, I make a distinction, I think everybody does, between tradition with a capital T and tradition with a small t. Tradition with a capital T is a tradition that is part of the Word of God. It flows from the same source of revelation, and it's like a stream that comes from God, and it has two branches. One is Scripture, and one is the sacred tradition. Sacred tradition is an infallible, not inspired, only Scripture's inspired, but it's infallible also. How do we know what it is? It's contained in the fathers of the church. It's easy to find in the catechism. The tradition is the capital T is one that is set in stone. Small T tradition is traditions that can change over time. For example, whether a priest can get married or not. That's not a law that it can change. That's a discipline, so to speak. So a small T transition is a tradition is just things that we have, that we practice, that have been handed on to us. Happy birthday to you is a small T tradition.
0: Yeah.
1: But the capital T traditions are a much bigger deal. And where do we get this? Let me just say, we speak of ourselves as a new Israel. I'm not getting into what about the Jews or anything like that. What my point is that we are the inheritance of the Jewishness. Paul says that we're the wild branches that are grafted into the domesticated olive tree, which is Israel. We're the wild branches. So if we're

0: going to be the new Israel in that sense? What kind of government did the old, what source of revelation did the Old Testament have, the Old Covenant in Israel? Moses came down from the mountain. He had three things. He had the Word of God in stone written. He had the oral Torah, the tradition. The Jews call it the oral Torah. That was never written down, but it was practiced and it was known by the people. And that was the tradition. And he had the chair of Moses, the magisterium. Moses came down with the written Word of God, the tradition, and the chair of the magisterium. We now become the new Israel in that sense. What is our source of authority? Are we going to change it and say, oh no, we're only going to have the book now? No, we're going to have the same structure of authority like they did. We have the written Word of God, we had the sacred scripture, and we have the chair of Peter, the magisterium. It's the same structure of authority of the new. We as Christians, followers of the Jewish Messiah, we have the same structure of authority here that Israel did.
1: Steve Ray, our guest, CatholicConvert.com is his website. On we go. Let's see. We are going, I think, to Texas. Wait. Texas. We're going to Texas. Sorry. Excuse me. I beg your pardon. I got lost there for a second.
0: I love Texas.
1: Tom in Texas. We're glad to have you, Tom.
2: Texas, Tom. How are you doing, Steve? Sorry. Everything's good?
1: Very good. Thank you.
0: Hi, Tom.
2: Good. So, my parish has some traditions during Mass that I wish they didn't have that are not part of the Mass. So there's the gesture of the priest, how he raises his hands, and the people copy that.
1: Oh, yeah.
2: During the consecration, saying, "My Lord and my God," and you know, I think we don't need to add any words or gestures or prayers that are not in the Mass, right?
0: We're not allowed to, actually. It's not our Mass to change. It's the Mass Jesus and the apostles gave us, and the authority of the bishops and the Pope, they can make modifications like they do at times, but it's not our Mass. It's not the priest's Mass to play with. It's not a plaything. And I also don't like the holding of hands during the Our Father. That's a tradition that came only in the last less than 100 years. That never was done. I don't do it. I have people try to hold my hands. I say, please, no, thank you. But that's another one. Bottom line is, you're correct. Those are additions, accretions that have been added to the liturgy. And if you want to know what the real liturgy and the tradition is, you read the Missal. It tells you the black is what you say, the red is what you do. And that's what it is. And the priest should obey that.
1: I tell you what, I'm going to give you something to read. I'm going to give you an assignment, Tom. It may seem a little off topic, but it's on the topic that you are on. Pope Leo has a letter out, a new letter that just came out, and you can read about it. It's an article by Ishmael Adabua at National Catholic Register. Pope Leo XIV on liturgy. Priests must remain faithful to the Mass's rubrics. Pope Leo sent a letter to Cardinal Arthur Roach for a conference on liturgical formation. And the whole idea is, the Pope said, this was just a few days ago, all of us Catholics need to be better formed in the rubrics of the liturgy so we know the liturgy. But he especially said priests. He said, in particular, this is his words, in particular, priests, because you know as well as I know, there are some priests that are freelancing it out there. And the Pope said, stop it.
0: A good way to put it.
1: So, Tom, thank you. I'm going to keep going to try to get everybody on here. Susan in Long Island, New York. Susan, thank you for waiting. Go ahead with your question.
3: Thank you. So a friend of mine who's a Protestant evangelical was talking to me about books in the Bible that were not divinely inspired, that they're in the Catholic Bible but not in the Protestant Bible. And she said these were written in the 400 years before Jesus was born, and that these should be taken out of the Bible. I had no idea what she was talking about. I thought
1: Steve
3: you might
1: does.
3: Be able to shed some light on it.
1: Steve knows. It's a great question, Susan.
0: Bible.
1: Thank you.
0: It is a great question, Susan. The Catholic Bible has 73 books. The Protestant Bible has 66 books. The the books that are missing in the Protestants are called, they call them the Apocrypha. We call them the Deuterocanonical books. They were written about 400 years and between the time 400 years and the time Jesus was born. But if she's saying that because they're written 400 years before the time Jesus was born, therefore we can't trust them. What about books like Isaiah that was written 800 or 1,000 years before Jesus was born? Can we trust them? And why do you say after 400 years that you can't trust any book after that? The reality is, Susan, that the in 250 BC, I'll give you a real quick history. In 250 BC, the Jews had traveled all over the Roman Empire, all over the world, and they spoke Greek. So they translated their Old Testament into Greek, and it was called the Septuagint. That's not important to remember, but they had, and those books contained the books that the Catholic Bible has, 73 of them. Then afterwards, Paul, when he's quoting the Old Testament, 80% of the time he's quoting from that Greek translation, which has those seven books in it. Then Martin Luther came along, and he didn't like some of the things that those books said, like praying for the dead and a few others. So he said he's going to reject them all. And he did. And in 1850s, the British Bible Society took those seven books out of the Bible. They used to be in the Protestant Bible, too, up until 1850s, and then they were taken out. So your friend has no idea what she's talking about. She would do very good to do her homework before she starts criticizing you and the Catholic Bible, which is the whole Bible, and not accepting the fact that her Bible is partial. And if you want to know, there's a guy named Gary Masciuta, and he has the best books on this. He's a specialist in it, and he can argue this with the best of them. But that's a quick summary. You have the whole Bible. They don't.
1: I'll send you the book, Susan, if you want it. It's called Why Catholic Bibles Are Bigger by Gary Masciuta. All you have to do is give us an address, and we'll send it to you. We'll explain it, because there is a lot of confusion on this one, but the story is not quite that the Catholic Church snuck extra books into the Bible. That is not the story. But I want to get everybody on if I can. So you will excuse me, Susan, if I go to Canada, Montreal, Canada. Carmelino in Montreal. Welcome, Carmelino.
4: Hello, there.
0: Carmelino.
1: Hi.
4: My question is about my niece. I told her that I asked her why she left the Catholic Church, why she left the church that Christ founded. And she said that the Romans founded this church. And she says that she left the church because the priests couldn't answer her questions about the Bible. I think she's a Baptist, and it's about 20 or 30 years of that.
1: Okay, Carmelino.
4: I don't know if you can help me out.
1: Go ahead. I think Steve can help you.
0: Well, first of all, Carmelino, let's just face it. The church was founded by the Romans, but not the Roman Empire. The people that lived in Rome, that's where Paul and Peter went. They were Roman citizens. Paul had a Roman passport, for heaven's sakes. So Paul was a Roman, and they all lived in the Roman Empire. So in that sense, you could say they were Romans. But that wasn't the Roman government that built the church. The Roman government wouldn't do that. In fact, the Roman government was persecuting the church. They were crucifying Christians. They crucified Jesus. They crucified people that were Christians. They tortured them. They took away their property. The Christians were persecuted by the Roman government. So how can she say that the church is founded by the Romans and then the Romans end up destroying their own structure? It's ridiculous. That was founded by Jesus Christ and his apostles. And what happens, you could go back in history, and there's a golden chain all the way from Jesus through the apostles, the fathers of the church, and that chain has no missing links. She does not know her history. She believes in something called the Trail of Blood, which is a total nonsense book. There's also, I have an article on that on Catholic Answers Magazine, Cy, if you look up Trail of Blood. But she believes that. That's her view of church history. And it's so defective. It's almost comical how sad it is. The apostles started the church. The fathers of the church and the bishops carried it on. And we have an unbroken line of unbroken chain with no missing links all the way from the church today all the way back to our. We're the only ones that can say we're the church that Jesus founded, and we can prove it.
1: Sorry, Steve, but we have a donor that will allow us to send books to Canada now, and we're loving sending books to Canada. Carmelino, if you give us an address or just stay on, I'm actually not sure how the system works, but you just Darren will get the book to you. The Early Church Was the Catholic Church. That's the name of the book. Joe Heschmeyer is the author. I want to send it to you. The Early Church Was the Catholic Church. Steve Ray has been our guest. CatholicConvert.com is his website. Love it, Steve. Every time you are here, I just love it.
0: I love being with you, Si. Thanks for letting me come on. It's a joy.
1: I love that you're in the United States every few months and will come on with us. Hey, head to Turkey with Steve or to one of these other great pilgrimages, CatholicConvert.com. We'll be right back. We'll tackle Sola Fide.
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10: The 10th commandment, you shall not covet your neighbor's goods. 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And therefore, related to this are concepts that are familiar to us, such as greed or avarice, which is the undue passion for riches and power. Likewise, envy and jealousy are related here. In jealousy, you have something that I want, but I want it inappropriately or excessively. Envy, however, is a very dark thing because it wants to destroy that which is good in another person because it makes me look bad by comparison. And so in all these ways, the Lord is asking us to look very carefully to our desires because they can grow too expansive and lead us into very grave sins. The 10th commandment, you shall not covet your neighbor's goods.
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0: Welcome back. Catholic Answers Live. Having a rocking Monday. Going really well. Thanks for being here. It's always great when Steve Ray is here. Our next guest will tackle the other sore spot. The other big, I mean, there's more than two, but these are the two big ones. The first one being, of course, scripture and tradition. The whole Protestant idea of sola scriptura, one, of course, that no Catholic can accept. But what about sola fide? That is faith alone. We are justified by faith alone. It's in faith alone that we are saved. Is that right? Or do works play a role in that? Or do the Catholics just add works to what is clearly just a faith religion that Jesus and the apostles taught? That's what we're going to talk about this hour. So if you've got faith and works questions or challenges for us, please go ahead and call 888-318-7884. Whether you agree with the Catholic position or don't, 888-318-7884. Braden Cook is our guest for this hour, an apologist here at Catholic Answers. We like him a lot. He's best known online as the Catechumen, where he has thoughtful and engaging conversations about Catholicism, Protestantism, the early church. His own journey to Catholicism began, as our previous guest did, in the Baptist Church. And then, just as our previous guest did, he ran up against the church fathers. And apparently, if you're Baptist, stay away from reading the church fathers, or you're going to be Catholic. Braden Cook, welcome.
1: Thank you so much for having me on, Si. What a wonderful introduction. I'm so flattered.
0: Like you?
1: I'm feeling kind of nervous. Yeah, you know, that was great. I'm feeling very nervous, you know, following Steve Ray, because he was one of the major components in my direction towards converting to the Catholic Church. Yeah, so.
0: Well, he's older than you, but he's not one of the fathers of the church. You're not calling him one of the fathers of the church, are you?
1: No, of course not. But he did play a massive role. So yeah, thanks to Steve Ray if he's still listening.
0: Well, he said he's going to. He really did. He was teasing, but he said he's going to call this hour and try to mess you up. But he was joking. He's not going to really do that.
1: I'm looking forward to it. Hey, Steve, call in, please. Challenge me. Let's get some good. Let's get some good questions.
0: Don't do it. Don't tell Steve to do that. 888-318-7884 is the number. So I asked Steve to begin his hour. Look, give me the top three reasons to reject, or why a Catholic would reject, the Protestant tradition of teaching sola scriptura. Well,
1: yes,
0: I'm going to ask you to give me, and he gave me five. He gave me five because he's Steve Ray.
1: Oh, man.
0: And his brain is too big for three. How big is your brain?
1: Right.
0: Did you come prepared with three? Because, you know, I'm going to ask you.
1: You know, it might be big enough to have three. We'll see.
0: Okay, we'll see. What are your top three reasons why we would not accept sola fide, or that is the tradition that faith alone is it. That is the whole story of salvation.
1: We have to be very careful here, okay? Because there's a sense in which we can accept sola fide, and there's a sense in which we have to reject sola fide.
0: Okay.
1: So before I get to that, like, distinction here, you know, I'll get a little hook in there. I'll explain, you know, three ways that we can say, okay, faith alone is definitely not it, right? So first of all, Scripture explicitly rejects a faith that is alone being salvific. And so the passage that we often bring up is James 2, 14 through 26 is like the relevant passage, but 2:24 explicitly says that we are justified by works and not by faith alone. James asks whether faith without works can save. He calls faith without works dead, in the same way that a body without a soul is dead. And he says that Abraham's faith, being active along with his works and completed by his works, was what ended up saving him, right? And so not a faith that is without works. So that's the first reason the Scripture explicitly rejects.
0: I feel like
1: faith.
0: I don't need any more reasons.
1: Yeah.
0: Like, if Scripture explicitly rejects, like, why do I need more reasons?
1: Yes.
0: I don't want to be flip about it, but is there, like, if I asked a Protestant minister, for example, why wouldn't he just go, yeah, you're right, Scripture rejects this idea, but I don't? Like, he's not going to say that.
1: Yes.
0: So what's the other side of this?
1: Yeah, the other side of James 2 specifically, and this is like more the popular understanding of James 2 within the Protestant world, is that James is speaking about a faith that is, or a true faith, right? And so a true faith always expresses itself in works, and a non-true faith or a non-salvific faith doesn't express itself in obedience or works or love, etc. And so they'll make this distinction that I claim and that I believe is pretty explicit in James itself. They make a distinction between a real faith that does save, that does automatically produce works, and a fake faith that doesn't save and it doesn't produce works. But I think from the context of the passages, we go through this conversation with them. We can point out that one, Abraham's faith was completed by his works, perfected, some translations put it, and that's an indication that there's something about faith that needs to be completed by the sort of act of obedience on the part of the person who has faith in God. And we can also kind of point to the analogy that St. James uses in that chapter when he says that a faith without works is dead, in the same way that a body without a soul is dead. And so how does this map on here? So faith maps onto body, and works or charity maps onto the soul. So what makes the faith alive? Obedience. What makes the body alive? A soul. But if a soul does not inhabit the body, does that mean that the body is no longer a body? Well, of course not. It's still a body, right? And so in the same way, as Catholics, we would say, even if faith doesn't have obedience, that doesn't mean it's not faith, right? So this is kind of where the analogy that St. James is using leads towards. A faith that doesn't have works just can't save. It doesn't mean it's not true faith. So that's a general introduction to the discussion. There's other distinctions that might be made.
0: I got to say, your number one is very strong. I would.
1: Yes.
0: I hope somebody would call and explain to me why that is not overwhelmingly strong. 888-318-7884. But I asked you for three reasons, so go ahead, give me two and three.
1: Right. So the next reason, also from Sacred Scripture, all of these are going to be from Sacred Scripture, of course, so that we can have this dialogue with our Protestant brothers and sisters with common ground. But Paul himself, second reason is Paul himself describes saving faith as a faith working through love, not a faith isolated from charity, right? And I don't necessarily think a lot of Protestants would have qualms with this. So for example, in 1 Corinthians 13, Paul explicitly says that if he has all faith but does not have love, he is nothing, right? So faith and charity necessarily go together in the Christian life. And if you have, if you have faith without charity, then it avails for nothing, right? And so it kind of maps on back to James 2. If you have faith without obedience, well, that faith is useless. It doesn't save, etc. And similarly, in Galatians 5, St. Paul says that what avails in Christ is neither circumcision nor uncircumcision, but faith working through love. And so you see these things in the schema, in the salvific schema of Sacred Scripture. Faith always goes with charity in the alive, productive Christian life, right? And so, like I said earlier, some Protestants won't really have any qualms with this because they will say, okay, a true faith is always animated by charity. Kind of going back to the explanation of James 2, well, a true faith has charity. A true faith produces obedience. But we would reject the premise that a true faith would always have to produce obedience, right? We believe that, as St. James says, faith can still be faith without obedience, as a body can still be a body without the soul, right?
0: Okay.
1: So that's the second reason. What are your thoughts on that, Si?
0: Okay,
1: that
0: still seems pretty strong, but I do feel like, yeah, you're right that because we always want to give the Protestant argument its full and fair hearing. It's just this seems like one step down, but it does seem very powerful to me that Paul is saying, look, I can have all the faith in the world. It's no good to me,
1: right,
0: without charity. So that would suggest faith alone is the opposite of what Paul teaches. Because he says you can have,
1: right,
0: all this faith and it's not going to do you any good. If you can have faith and it doesn't do you any good, then it clearly faith alone is not enough.
1: Yes.
0: Is that
1: and
0: the argument?
1: It is. And it depends on what a Protestant means by faith alone. And that's why I said, well, we can accept faith alone in a certain sense and we can reject faith alone in another sense. And there's proliferated, distinctions, right, depending on the kind of controversy that you're in. So I'll kind of, I might as well explain, since I've been talking about this, the sense in which we can agree that faith alone saves. Because as you may very well know, this is a phrase that you will see in the Church Fathers and even among eminent Catholic theologians such as Pope Benedict. I feel like we all stumble on Pope Benedict's name. Pope Benedict XVI. He says that Catholics can truly and rightly accept the phrase faith alone saves, so long as we understand that faith is not divorced from charity, but it is a faith working through love. So we can accept it in that sense. We can yeah. accept faith alone saves in the sense that there's nothing that we can do to work ourselves into a state of salvation. The Council of Trent actually explicitly teaches this, that nothing preceding that initial moment of justification is sufficient to merit it. There's no amount of righteous deeds that we can do. Even if those righteous deeds are technically empowered by faith, we can even go so far as to say, even if we do good deeds empowered by grace, nothing that precedes the actual reception of justification merits it. And in this sense, we can affirm, salvation is by faith alone, because faith is the ground, the root, and the foundation of all justification. And, okay. So we can go into all of that. But
0: all right, give me your third reason then, your top three reasons to reject sola fide.
1: Yes. So the third reason is that Scripture consistently makes grace-enabled obedience relevant and necessary for that final salvation in the final judgment. And so typically, in every passage that I can recall right now, Romans 2, 6 through 13 is a good example. When it comes to the final judgment, God judges or renders to each man according to his works or his deeds, right? If you persevere in righteousness, eternal life is rewarded to that man, that man who in Romans 2 perseveres in well-doing. And on the flip side, this sort of eternal judgment is given, rendered towards that man who does not do those things, who does the opposite, who does these unrighteous deeds, right? Likewise, our Lord says in Matthew 25 that eternal life and eternal punishment is explicitly connected with the works of mercy performed. So this is like the visit the imprisoned, feed the hungry, etc. He says that the reason why they either receive eternal life or receive eternal punishment is because they did or did not do these works of mercy. And so we see all throughout sacred scripture that these sorts of good works that are enabled by grace, that have their root in this Christian life, are necessary for the final reception of salvation in the end. And so the reason why this, might be taken as, a denial of sola fide is because many will say, well, once you accept Christ and you're justified, nothing that you do in this life can either disqualify you or serve as an even partial grounds for the reception of final salvation in the end. But we know as Christians that Christ enabled us to live this Christian life and so fulfill the conditions that he has determined to actually receive that final salvation in the end. So what do you think of that sign?
0: Yeah, I see. I do. I've always wondered about Matthew 25, and I'm glad that you mentioned Matthew 25, because you would think that salvation is related to who goes to heaven and who goes to hell. Clearly, Matthew 25 is about who goes to heaven and who goes to hell. And the people who go to hell are not people who said, I don't believe in you. They're people who said, who didn't do what he told them to do.
1: Yes.
0: So again, there must be another side to this, or there wouldn't be hundreds of years of people believing in this. But right. I'll leave that to other people to call and tell us the other side of this. Our guest is Braden Cook. You are welcome to call. Which side gets it right on faith and works, the Catholic and Orthodox side or the Protestant side? Give us a call with your questions or your assertions, 888-318-7884.
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0: Welcome back, Catholic Answers Live. Braden Cook, our guest, and we're talking sola fide. We all know that there are these solas that are the expressions that come from the Protestant Reformation, sometimes called the Protestant Rebellion or the Protestant Revolt, but whichever side you want to be on that. And the solas express these are the things that you need to be saved. And probably at the heart of all of it is this idea of sola fide, faith alone is enough for salvation. A proposition that we don't deny exactly, but we deny in general in the way that it's used among Protestants. That is, there are ways to say that faith alone saves. And we all know instances in which someone came to faith and was instantly saved and might have died a minute later. I think we have at least one of those in the Bible. So there are certainly ways in which it can be accepted, but they are limited and not the general rule that Protestantism would make it to be. Did I phrase that correctly, Braden, or would you clarify that?
1: I believe so.
0: Oh, I did. I finally believe so. Finally got one right. Braden Cook, our guest.
1: No qualms here.
0: How about we go to the phones because some folks want to talk to you about this stuff. Yeah?
1: Yeah, let's do it.
0: All right. Scott in Colorado Springs. Thank you so much for your call, Scott. Go ahead.
2: Yes, I have a good question. I really enjoy studying this part of the Bible and how, the different books and how things are put together. But one of the things that have always irritated me to no end is who was Luther to actually decide what books could be or not could be? Where was his authority? I mean, how did he justify himself?
1: And Braden, thank you for your question, Scott.
2: Am I allowed?
0: Go ahead.
2: Am I allowed to cut books out?
0: If Luther could do it, why couldn't you take books out of the Bible? Go ahead, Braden.
1: Right. So your question is, you know, how did Luther, you know, justify taking out the books from Scripture? Am I understanding you correctly, Scott?
2: Yes. How did he justify himself? How did he do this and say, because he took partials out. Not everything that he took out was accepted. You know, some things are still there that he tried to take away, Revelations, for example.
1: Right.
2: I just don't know how he justified it. I mean, how did he think it through?
1: Right. Yeah. Thank you. And this is kind of a tough question, simply because I haven't been able to find a very concrete answer, specifically as it regards like general Lutheran theology. So we know like that the Lutherans mm-hmm. have generally, you know, been led to accept this specific list of 66 books. And you're right to say that Luther disputed or you know, some writings can be interpreted as like outright rejected certain mm-hmm. even New Testament books of Scripture. And so from the hermeneutical principle that he applied in the New Testament, what I have gleaned is the reason why he rejected, let's say, James, for example, is because he had this principle yeah. whereby he determined what is Scripture or what is revealed by looking at it and asking, okay, is this referring to the gospel, which for him would be, you know, we're saved by faith alone, by grace alone, etc., or is this referring to law? Mm-hmm. And so in Lutheran theology, they make this hermeneutical distinction between gospel and law, or grace and works and things like this. And they're sort of like opposed to each other, not like diametrically opposed, but there's two different things that they kind of refer to in their preaching, right? So there's gospel here, which reminds us that we are sinners, but we have forgiveness in Jesus Christ. And then there's law, which is basically like, here's what you need to do. Here are your requirements, and it reminds us that we, you know, in our Christian life, are completely incapable of keeping God's law to perfection. And so, when he looks at James, Luther said something to the effect of there's nothing, you know, there's nothing about the gospel in this work. Basically, what he's trying to say is in his hermeneutical principle, this book is about the law. This is what we have to do as Christians. Here are your requirements. And there's nothing about, kind of soothing the conscience. Luther was very, very big on that particular aspect of, Christian theology is you deliver the law and then you deliver the gospel. You are condemned by your conduct. There's nothing you can do to keep God's law, but hey, Jesus Christ stood in your place and he kept it for you. And so that's one of the reasons we are in a position to question that sort of principle for excluding James, right, from the canon, for example. The Lutherans obviously didn't end up going that route with Martin Luther. But regarding the Old Testament books, Protestants in general, following Luther, simply took an older, more undeveloped view from, let's say, a Saint Jerome back in like the 5th century, who also posited that these particular deuterocanonical books are not inspired. And all of this comes down, you can get so in the weeds in these discussions, but all of it comes down to the sort of approach that you take for determining which books are inspired. Now, the Catholic Church, we in our councils, we explicitly say that we accept a book's canonization, like the canonical status of a book, because it is inspired. And how do we know it's inspired? Because it's passed down in sacred tradition, right? And so this is something called the fact of inspiration, which can get into a whole bunch of different discussions. The fact of the matter is we base our canon on the tradition passed down from the apostles and recognized by the universal church. And so when we see individuals throughout church history from, first century to the 16th century with Martin Luther, denying the canonicity of certain books, we know that in and of itself is insufficient to shake our faith in the inspired nature of the book. And this is part of the reason why the Council of Trent settled the matter in the 16th century and dogmatically defined that this is the canon of Scripture. It includes these 73 books. Don't add to it. Don't take away from it, etc. And so those are sort of the reasons. I am not in a position to argue for why or give the arguments for why they use that specific approach. These are just some of the things that I've seen highlighted in my study of the issue. But honestly, if you go to different Protestant traditions and even different traditions within Lutheranism, they will have different ways of arguing for, why they are capable of, rejecting certain books or accepting certain books. Because for them, it's a matter of recognizing, the books, and that's, simply put it. For us, it's a matter of recognizing, but by what authority and by what principles. So I hope that wasn't too in the weeds there. These sorts of discussions can certainly get very, very convoluted, but I hope I explained it well for you.
0: I'll tell you what, you want a great, great book that explains in even more depth why Catholic Bibles are bigger by Gary Machuda. So I am going to send you that. If you'd like a copy of it, just hang on the line and we'll get your address and we'll send you out Why Catholic Bibles Are Bigger. It explains the whole deal. Off we go now to Ohio. Al in Ohio. Thanks for calling, Al. Go ahead with your question.
3: Yes, sir. Thank you. Yes, I have more of a statement to make than a question. If you guys would bear with me, it's kind of lengthy. Is that okay?
0: I'll tell you what, you've got about a minute, a little more than a minute before the break will come, and then we'll let you do that, and then on the other side, Braden will respond.
3: Sure. Should I go ahead and start?
0: Yeah, go ahead, Al.
3: Okay. James 2 is justification, basically in a nutshell. James 2 is justification before men, and Romans 4 is justification before God. Romans 4:2, for if Abraham were justified by works, he have whereof the glory, but not before God. For what saith the scripture, and this is going back to Genesis 15, Abraham believed God, and his faith, was counted unto him for righteousness. Now to him that worketh is not the reward reckoned of grace, but of debt. And of course, we're saved by grace, not by works. Okay, now when you go to James, it seems to say the complete opposite. So the only way to reconcile this thing, and Luther used to go crazy with James 2, he couldn't reconcile it with Romans 4, is that James 2, a man may say he has faith, but that doesn't mean he has faith. Just because this person says they're a Christian doesn't mean they're a Christian, but only God knows the heart. So Romans 4 is the heart. James 2 is the profession of a man. Now, can I say one more thing?
0: You got a few seconds. I want you to get it all out. We want to hear you, Al. Go ahead.
3: Matthew 25 does not take place in heaven. Matthew 25 is an earthly judgment because it says, when the Son of Man shall come in his glory and of the holy angels, and then that's the judgment of the sheep nations and the goat nations on how they treated the Jew during Daniel's 70th week. So it is works involved.
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0: Welcome back, Catholic Answers Live. Here we are, Braden, Catholic Answers apologist Braden Cook and I, and we're defending the proposition that it is not by faith alone that we are saved, at least not in the way that is generally understood or expressed by our Protestant brothers and sisters. Of course, we say brothers and sisters because there's one baptism and one Lord, and those who have been baptized into that Lord are our brothers and sisters. And along comes Al in Ohio and says, let me dispute with you a little bit. And this is our favorite thing that happens when you get someone who is articulate, well-prepared, and polite the way Al is. This allows for dialogue. Al, I want you to finish, because I had to cut you off there, I think, but is your point finished, or was there more you needed to say?
3: That was it as far as justification by faith alone. The other point, and the last thing I just wanted to say, and I was going to listen off the air, was Matthew 25 takes place on earth, 25:31, yes. When the Son of Man shall come in his glory and of the holy angels, then shall he sit upon the throne of his glory, etc., and all nations shall be gathered. So that's not the great white throne of Revelation 20. This is actually an earthly judgment on the treatment of the Jews by the nations, the goat nations and the sheep nations. And there is an element of works.
0: So
3: not
0: you say,
3: every dispensation is saved by grace. Only the church age were saved by grace.
0: In Matthew 25, when he says of these little ones, you're saying mm-hmm. that refers to the Jews.
3: Then because my brethren.
0: I got you.
3: Is
0: right.
3: My brethren.
0: Okay,
3: my
0: fair
3: brethren.
0: Enough.
3: That's the Jews.
0: Okay, so Braden, Al, I would rather you stay on and we have a conversation, but if you need to go, I whatever you'd like.
3: No, I'll stay.
0: Okay.
3: I'll stay. I just got off the road, so I'll stay.
0: So let's hear Braden's side of it, and then I'll come back to you. Maybe we should start with James, though, because that James and Romans was the main argument. So can you do that,
1: yes,
0: Braden?
1: Yes, for sure. Yeah. So this is one of the arguments positing from James 2:14. You said, "What does it profit, my brethren, if a man says he has faith but has not works?" And so from this passage, you claim and others often claim that this is about a purported confession of faith. He doesn't truly have faith. It's a faith, a confession of faith that is not genuine, right? But immediately after that sentence, I want to know your thoughts on this. James asks, can faith save him? Not can his purported faith, not his, his fake faith, his faith save him? And so in James's mind, and I also want to point out, in certain translations of scripture, it is often, can his faith save him? But that article is not in the Greek. In the Greek, it is literally, can faith save him? Not his faith. But either way, I think it drives home this point that James isn't talking about a fake faith. In fact, the entire context here is about a faith that is working, resulting in salvation. And if you would think that if this was merely about a justification before man instead of in the sight of God, it wouldn't have that sort of salvific element in it, right? The entire argument hinges on the question, can a dead faith, can a faith without works save him? Not a pretend faith or a not genuine faith, etc. What do you think about that?
3: Okay, in the New Testament, works are connected to the flesh. Now, the works of the flesh are manifest, which are these: adultery, fornication, murder, etc. So no works is ever going to save us. What we're talking about is the fruit of the Holy Spirit: love, joy, peace, a sound mind. Those are the fruits of the Spirit. A man is born again, he produces fruit from the new nature when he feeds it with the Scripture. So if we're talking about works perfecting salvation, that's what Galatians is all about. Having begun in the Spirit, are you now made perfect by the flesh? Absolutely not. Again, Romans 4 is clear. May I read that again?
0: Go ahead.
1: Yes,
0: please.
1: But can I just stop you? I just stop you there real fast? Because I want to point out that works aren't automatically of the flesh. There are a plethora of passages. Just think of Ephesians 2:8-10, right? He saved us, by grace through faith, apart from works.
3: Mm-hmm.
1: And then in Ephesians 10, for we are his
3: workmanship
1: in Christ Jesus
3: for good works.
1: Mm-hmm. Good works, right?
3: That's
1: so there's a distinction between works of the flesh and good works,
3: mm-hmm.
1: right?
3: That follows salvation.
1: So,
3: that's the path that God laid out for his
1: absolutely.
3: Perfect will. It involves me doing the works of the Lord, but they have to be done through the power of the Spirit. They cannot be in the works of the flesh.
1: Amen.
3: No,
1: yeah, we absolutely agree with that. The works of the flesh cannot save. In fact,
3: exactly.
1: Works of the flesh condemn you. Yeah, we absolutely agree with that. So I guess I'm failing to understand. So are you saying in James 2:14, he's speaking about works of the flesh? Can faith without works of the flesh save him?
3: He's speaking about works. Okay, can I just read Romans 4 because it'll clear up James 2?
1: Yeah, absolutely. Yeah, absolutely.
3: Okay. So, okay, now, and remember that James, the pastor of the church in Jerusalem in Acts 15, now, I don't think it's the same James that wrote the book of James. I think this is Jesus' brother, James 15, or Acts 15. But remember how they said that God purified the Gentiles' hearts by faith without the law. Remember that council?
1: Yeah.
3: The council in Jerusalem?
1: Absolutely.
3: So James, yeah.
1: Yeah.
3: So James, although maybe not the same James as James, but even Peter was there, and they said, yeah, you're right. A man is purified by faith. And they concluded that in the first church council of Acts 15. But anyways, okay, what shall we say then that Abraham our father is pertaining to the flesh hath found? For if Abraham were justified by works, he hath whereof glory, but not before God. Why? Because God knows your heart. For what saith the scripture? Abraham believed God, that's Genesis 15, by the way, and it was counted unto him for righteousness. Now to him that worketh is the reward not reckoned of grace, and we're saved by grace, but of debt. But to him that worketh not, see, you're not working for your salvation, but believeth on him that justifieth the ungodly, that's me, I'm the ungodly, his faith, the ungodly man, that's me, is counted for righteousness. And then he goes on in an Old Testament scripture in Psalms 32 about David. David had no sacrifice for adultery and murder. He should have been killed. And yet God spared him by his grace through imputation. And that's
1: right.
3: My comment.
1: Yeah, I mean, I'm trying to understand exactly, because as Catholics, we accept the entirety of what you just read from Romans 4, right? We believe that there's nothing that we can do before receiving justification to merit to make God our debtor, right? There's nothing that we can do to demand that righteousness by which we become just, right? It's all gratuitous, and it's completely apart from our works. Insofar as we can't merit it, right? And so the justification of Abraham perfectly fits within Catholic soteriology because we say the exact same thing. Abraham believed God, and it was credited to him as righteousness. If Abraham was justified by his works, he would have something to boast about, but not before God. We don't believe that we're justified by our works. We don't enter into the state of salvation by our works. It's completely gratuitous, right? So I guess my question is, where do you think we would have a problem with this passage in specific?
3: You mean James 2?
1: Romans 4. I assume, you know, if we look at Romans 4 beginning at 4, now to the one who works, wages are not credited as a gift but as an obligation. However, to the one who does not work but trusts in God, who justifies the ungodly, their faith is credited as righteousness. And what I'm kind of intuiting here is that you think that brushes up against our understanding of James 2, where we say that obedience, these sorts of good works, are required to be saved in the end. And
3: well, go ahead. Go ahead.
1: You know, go ahead. If you have a follow-up, that's fine.
3: Oh, yeah, a follow-up on that. Okay, I strictly believe that Romans 4 is God sees the heart, you know, but not before God. But James 2, a man may say he has faith. You can say you have faith all day, but if I don't see any fruit, then there's no life. There's no eternal life. There's no fruit. If there's no fruit, there's no root. It's a dead faith.
1: Yeah, but in that passage, there's nothing that James says that would identify dead faith with fake faith. Because immediately after he says, if a man says he has faith, he asks, can faith save him? So he's still calling it faith. And later on in the passage, he compares how is faith without works dead. He says, as a body without the soul or without a spirit is dead, so is faith without works dead. Now, is a body without the soul still a body? Yes. Now, if we map that back onto why he's using this analogy, is faith without works still faith? Well, the answer would be yes, right? And so he continually calls this faith that is dead faith. He consistently uses faith. He doesn't say pretend faith. He doesn't say not genuine faith. He doesn't say purported faith. He calls it faith. Now, he attaches to this faith, dead faith, or

0: He actually enables us, as Ephesians 2, 8 through 10 says, to walk in the good works he has prepared before us. And the question is, what happens if we don't do that? He has enabled us to do good works. What happens if we don't do those good works? And I believe James 2 answers that question. A faith without works is dead. It profits nothing, right? Going back to 1 Corinthians, Paul says that faith without love is useless, right? Without faith or without love, if you have all faith, you are nothing, right? So the question, I believe, is not like, well, are good works required to justify you before you've received justification? It's after you have been justified, do you have to walk in the works that God has prepared for you? And I believe James 2 says yes, right? So I guess that was a lot there. If you have any follow-up questions, I'd love to hear them.
1: Okay, am I still on?
2: Yes, you are.
1: Now, the thing is this, okay, in Ephesians 2, 8, right before verse 10 and 9, it says, and I'm sure you know the verse, for by grace are ye saved through faith, and that not of yourselves, so even that is a gift. It is the gift of God, not of works, lest any man should boast. Now, so as far as my salvation, that's between me and God's atonement on the cross. But the blood that Jesus shed, that ensures my justification, my righteousness. But following my salvation, there should be some type of proof that I'm trying to walk in what the Holy Spirit has said, that we should produce fruit, that we should walk in what God ordained us to walk in. If we don't, here's your answer. Romans 6 says there is condemnation to them which are in Christ Jesus, who walk not after the Spirit, but after the flesh. And we see that Ananias and Sapphira, when they walked after the flesh, what happened to them? They died. But they didn't go to hell, but God chastened them, like the man that was living with his mother-in-law. Remember that one in 1 Corinthians, where he was shacking up with his mother-in-law?
2: Well,
1: what happened? Paul said to turn such one over to Satan for the destruction of the what? The flesh, that the spirit may be saved in the day of our Lord Jesus. So there is a difference between... Oh, go ahead.
2: No, I just love this conversation. I hope that there will be a time that we can speak with you again. I am now late for the break, but I feel like you have done us a great service in allowing this conversation. Braden, I got to take the break. Is there something that you wanted to say to Al before we go? Al, hang on. Maybe we could get your number and we could talk with you again. Like we can do this, flesh this out, because you're very good at this and it's really enjoyable to listen to the two of you go at it. Braden, anything before we take the break, or shall I just go straight to the break?
0: Yes. There's a lot to unpack here. I will refrain from doing so. I think that where the confusion lies is simply in the reception of justification, the distinction between the reception of justification, ungodly to godly, and the Christian life after you have received justification. And so, for example, Ephesians 2 is explicitly about the reception of initial justification, going from dead in your trespasses, by nature children of wrath, etc., to adopted sons and daughters of God justified before his sight. And so that transition, as Catholics, we explicitly affirm and dogmatically teach that it is apart from any works. There's nothing that we could do to merit it. To that we say an amen, right? The question all surrounds what happens after, right? And as we went through in James 2, and as there are other passages that say and indicate, there are things that are required of us as Christians after we have been justified to continue as in this state. In John 15, our Lord says, apart from me, you can do nothing, but every branch, right? This is this parable of the true vine. Every branch of mine in me, in the Greek, that bears no fruit, he, the Father, the vine dresser, takes away. And later on he says, abide in me and I in you. If you keep my commandments, you will abide in me. Right? And he who abides, or if a man does not abide in me, he is cast forth as a branch and withers, and the branches are gathered, thrown into the fire, and burned. Right? And so what this is speaking about is after you've received this justification, if you fail to bear fruit, if you fail to keep his commandments, if you fail to abide in him, then you will be cut off from that supernatural life in Christ, right? And so we have to keep this in mind constantly. We have

0: find those passages of Scripture that speak about life in Christ and what's required of us after we've been justified, right? And so that's an important distinction to speak about.
1: Again, Al, thank you so much for a wonderful conversation. If you'd like to do it again, we'll give us your number and we'll do this again. Braden Cook is our guest. We're talking about sola fide. Is it true that faith alone saves us? We'll continue with that right after this on Catholic Answers Live.
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1: Welcome back, Catholic Answers Live. Our guest is Braden Cook, and we're talking about salvation. I don't know if that's important to you. You know, salvation, where we will be spending our eternity. If that interests you, that's what we're talking about. Wonderful conversation with Al just now. But on we go with more calls. Matt is in Tucson, Arizona, watching on YouTube. Nope. Matt is not there. He just dropped. I hate that when I'm just about to go to him and then poof, the light goes out. Can I go to Jose? Yeah. Jose is in Georgia listening on the Catholic Answers Live app. Jose, thanks for downloading the app. Go ahead with your question.
7: Hey guys.
1: Hey Jose.
7: Yeah. Sorry. So I'm not going to talk about sola fide, but, I want to talk about, the Holy Eucharist. So, just a few, maybe 5 days ago, maybe, I was talking to a buddy of mine, a coworker of mine who's Methodist, and we were talking about the Eucharist. And I think, something that, you know, it's hard for me to, defend, and it doesn't bother me, but he was telling me I should be bothered, but he was asking why, like, in my parish, they, our priest only gives us the body of Christ, but there were some other parishes that I've gone that does both. And so he was telling me why, you know, why do certain parishes do that? Doesn't that bother you? So I guess that's my question.
0: Awesome. Yeah. This actually goes to the heart of one of the problems in the address in the Protestant Reformation. And that is, by divine law, are we required to administer both elements, that is the wine and the host, to the faithful, right? And so in some parishes throughout the world, it's only the host. In some parishes, it's both the host and the chalice, right? And really, this, so in our theology, it is not, it's it, there's nothing wrong with whether, I forget where the decision actually comes down to. Some bishops will require it in their diocese. Sometimes it's a personal preference, in the parish. But for our theology, it is not a problem for us to have varying views throughout parishes. That is, only the host or the host and the chalice, simply because we deny that it is a divine law, that is, God specifically commanded the deliverance of both elements to the laity. And we teach about this explicitly in the Council of Trent, because in the Protestant Revolution, there were many who were claiming that it was of divine law that we had to, you know, in the very essence of what the Lord's Supper is, we had to deliver the elements to the faithful, right? You know, this is one of those very, like, I don't know, it's one of those questions that, like, sometimes people make a huge thing about. Sometimes it's just like, okay, what's even the issue here, right? But the fact of the matter is, it was a big issue back then. And if you want more as to the why, like, why did Protestants claim this? What is our response? A friend of mine, Since 33 AD, is his YouTube channel. He did a video on this precise question. I think just look up, like, Protestants on the Lord's Supper or something like that. It's a great video to understand kind of the controversy there. You know, fact of the matter is, in order to claim that this is a problem for us, you will actually have to challenge our theology about why it is, you know, not inherently wrong to administer using both elements. So I hope that helped you out a little bit. Like I said, getting into the weeds here can be, you know, a long, long, long rabbit trail. But I hope that helped you out.
1: Thanks, Jose. On we go. We're talking faith and works. Zach in Covina, California, watching on YouTube. Hey, Zach, go ahead with your question.
8: Hey, thanks for taking my call.
1: Sure.
8: I am becoming, or I guess they call us facilitators now in my church, for the OCIA process.
1: Good job, Zach.
8: And
0: awesome.
8: Well, thank you. I'm glad that, you know, the Lord's given me the opportunity to do it. But as I was going through OCIA before, I had the people around me as I converted from non-denominational church. They would always say, "Oh, Catholicism works based because you have to go through OCIA to even be Catholic, and then after that you have to, for example, then you have to go to confession in order to receive the Eucharist." And so they see it just as like a transactional thing. And honestly, I've never been able to give an answer to that or like defend it.
0: Yeah. So one of the things that we could do in the situation, so for example, like, oh, you have to go through OCIA, is just point out, like, hey, Catholics aren't the only ones that do this. So unless you want to, you know, condemn, you know, the LCMS does this in large part in their parishes, although sometimes it's not like a whole formal class structure. Sometimes it's just you and the pastor. You know, other Protestant traditions do this, right? And so if you want to do this blanket condemnation of, oh, you require a class prior to conversion, then that would be sort of shooting yourself in the foot, which some Protestants don't really mind that. They can be very exclusivist even when it comes to other Protestant traditions. That aside, even if we can see, like, hey, yeah, OCIA is a work, and it's something that I'm required to do prior to my confirmation, so what? Right? We don't say that this work justifies us, right? We still affirm wholeheartedly Ephesians 2, 8 through 9, "For by grace have you been saved through faith, and this is not your own doing. It is the gift of God, not of works, lest any man should boast," right? The whole reason for OCIA is so that we can learn our faith and so that we can be better prepared to receive the graces that God is offering us through the sacraments, right? And so the same sort of thing goes for confession. Us going to confession, right, the necessity of confession to be received into a state of grace, just generally, that isn't a work that merits justification. So it's the same sort of answer, so what, right? And really, the question about confession is even a more bizarre one, because we know, you know, in Acts 2:38, St. Peter says, "Repent and be baptized for the forgiveness of your sins," right? He explicitly prescribes certain things that we need to do that, although they don't merit that grace, nonetheless are required of us so that we can be disposed to receive that grace. And so you think of, okay, we have to repent to receive forgiveness of sins. That kind of sounds like confession. So I would not worry about these sorts of objections, because sometimes they aren't really well thought through.
1: Zach, God bless you for becoming a facilitator of the OCIA in your parish. And we have a thing called the Big Book of Catholic Answers that I think will be helpful to you in that godly work that you are undertaking. But I don't think it'll be enough. So I'm going to send you the second edition of the Big Book of Catholic Answers as well. Books one and two in the Big Books of Catholic Answers series. There's going to be three, but I don't have the third one out yet. Hang on, Zach. Give us an address. We'll send it to you. Thank you for the work you're doing. And thank you, Braden Cook. You're a darn good apologist. That was a lot of fun.
0: The hour's over already.
1: I know. It went fast. It went fast. See you next time, God willing.
0: I'm so used to doing 2 hours with you.
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Well, good evening and welcome back to the Journey Home program. My name is John-Marc Grodi. I'm host here at EWTN, and we have this great privilege once again to come together to hear a story of faith and conversion. 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